0: And do you do classes year round?
1: We don't do classes year round yet, but stay tuned. We do have workshops and camps and intensives kind of throughout the year, but big things are on the horizon for 2022.
0: All right, sounds good. But then when it comes to your shows, how often do those happen?
1: We have six shows a year. Obviously, we took a little break last year, but we are back and really excited that Newsies will be our first main stage back in person in the theater, first full cast. So very exciting.
0: Cool. Now, I saw that you really want to promote diversity and inclusion. I know you've got a lot of different students. Do they come from a lot of different areas of the city, a lot of different schools?
1: It's wild how far our Sparks come, all the way from Illinois, North County, South County. I think at one point we had 13 different schools represented in one of our casts.
0: Oh, cool. That's great. And then tell us a little more about the volunteerism. I was checking out your website in preparation for the interview, and I thought it was so cool, the projects that you do with your various casts.
1: We love community service. You know, the big part of being a great person first is being a kind, confident, community conscious young person. And for a lot of our young people, they don't always have opportunities to do service projects or community service or work with nonprofits outside of their school or as a family. And we found that opportunities where our performers can work with their adults is really transformative for families. A lot of connections have been made. For nonprofits they've discovered and they love, like Back At You is one we've worked at for the last 5 years, helping our unhomed community, Home Sweet Home, doing sorting clothes and furniture and home items. So you really get to discover a lot of other great nonprofits in St. Louis that you can become passionate about through Ignite and then on your own.
0: That's so cool. And it looks like you also like to kind of tie in the theme of the show and find a nonprofit that sort of aligns. Could you tell us about a few of those times that that has happened?
1: Well, we love to leave it up to the students to choose nonprofits. And in the past, we really tried to be intentional and have it be just St. Louis. And now that has sort of grown. So our camp over the summer, Singing in the Rain Junior, decided to pair with the Clean Water Project to
0: Oh,
1: help
0: cool.
1: bring clean water to developing countries and rainwater. It made a pretty clear connection with that one. With Newsies, obviously, we're looking at a lot of recycling. They just did the International Institute because a lot of the people were immigrants during Newsies, what was happening. So our students came up with sorting the absolute deluge of donations they got, which was amazing. And we had about 55 people come from Ignite to help sort items that day. So cast members, community members, parents, a little bit of everybody.
0: Oh, wow. That's so cool. It's great that you are giving them so much agency and letting them make those choices, and I'm assuming they're kind of researching the nonprofits and figuring out, who they want to support and what causes they're interested in. That's fantastic.
1: Absolutely.
0: So I know that you also have a commitment to accessibility. Obviously, you'll be working with Mind's Eye in January on some audio described performances, but I think that you have a lot of various ways that you encourage accessibility and provide accessibility in your performances. Could you talk about some of those?
1: This really started in 2017 with our production of Seussical, and I knew it was something I wanted to do. I had worked at an after-school program in St. Louis City, and I had heard from some of the families there that it was really difficult for them to go to something like the Fox or traditional theater experiences because they had a child in their family who might be on the autism spectrum or have sensory processing. And I cannot imagine what my life would look like if I didn't have positive arts exposure as a kid, especially with adults who were important in my life. And so it started really just almost exclusively for very young people on the autism spectrum and has grown to include so much and so many different elements and what inclusivity looks like. So Mind's Eye is a great next piece for that. And we're so glad that they'll be there for Newsies. And the goal is really just to remove any obstacles from people wanting to experience the arts in a truly judgment-free environment and give young people the opportunity to interact with people who may have different limitations than them. I didn't really get involved with inclusivity or accessibility personally until high school, where we did a partnership with Special Olympics, and I felt very uncomfortable. I was awkward. I didn't know, you know, what should you say? What should you do? And so I felt really unprepared. So a big part of that is also training our students to really have inclusive language, to understand how to be an advocate, and to how just how to create space at the table and make sure everyone can get to the table without limitations.
0: Absolutely. Yeah, it's wonderful to start. I think I'm in the same boat as you. I feel like I wasn't exposed to people with differing abilities or really very many differing backgrounds than myself until I got to college. So it's wonderful that you're able to start creating that awareness and that empathy in kids at younger ages. That's fantastic.
1: Well, truthfully, I really took for granted how fortunate I was and how privileged I was to, for the most part, be able to walk into any theater and enjoy arts. You know, the thing that is akin to church to me, just the closest thing to my heart, without any alterations. And I think it's such a, for the most part, it's such simple changes that I really hope to see it grow into all the theaters. And what a great opportunity to provide arts opportunities. And if it happens to be Ignite, all the better, because I love welcoming people into our organization.
0: Yeah, absolutely. All right. So while we are talking about accessibility and audio description, let's cover a little bit of detail about your upcoming production of Newsies. So I believe that January 19th and January 22nd, you will have Mind's Eye audio description. Is that correct?
1: That is correct.
0: All right, great. And I'm trying not to work from my own bias. I grew up with the movie Newsies, so I feel very, very familiar with the show and the story. But for anyone who may not, would you mind telling us a little bit about the show?
1: Well, I also am a 1992 fangirl from way back of the original Newsies. If I could have lived in that boarding house and flirted with every single one of those Newsy boys, that really hit me at the perfect time in late elementary school to just absolutely fall in love with Christian Bale. And the great thing is, for a new generation who their version that they've maybe seen is either the Muni has done great productions, there's a Broadway filmed version on Disney Plus, but Newsies follows the very charismatic lead Newsy, Jack Kelly, who is torn between his life in New York, where he's really a leader for this sort of ragtag group of young people, and his desire to go to Santa Fe and have this very, as he calls it, a big life in a small town. And they are fighting against the unjust practices of the newspaper titans in New York at the turn of the century. And a lot of dancing, a lot of music, a lot of just a lot of heart. It's just such a sweet show. And sweet might not be the right word. It's a powerful show. So much friendship and a little bit of romance, and it just has everything.
0: Yeah. Yeah. And definitely, I think that optimistic spirit of people coming up against sort of societal barriers that are in place and really entrenched, and kind of their optimism in taking on that system. It's always applicable.
1: It so is. And I'm always surprised when we produce a show, because we have to pick our season about a year in advance. And I'm just always surprised how connected theater is to what's happening in culture at the moment. It is just such a fit. And hearing these young people in one of our first sort of table reads talk about, you know, we said, what is the newspaper strike that you're dealing with right now? Or what is something that connects you to that? And Webster Groves High School was relooking at their dress code. And so a lot of the young people were sort of fighting against what they felt like was a misogynistic dress code. And it was great just to hear all these passionate. I am in such a wonderful position to get to watch these young people who are, I have no doubt going to change the world.
0: Yeah. Yeah. That's so cool. Now you used a term. I want to just make sure that we define, what is a table read?
1: Well, a table read for Ignite is when you come with your script and you basically just read the script through for the first time. So we do, it's just sort of first introduction to the material. We do a little bit of character work, but a lot of it is sort of what they would call book work sometimes in theater, where you go into your script and really start to dive into your character mm-hmm. and into the story.
0: That must be cool. So did you have your cast of 40 plus all together for this Newsies table read?
1: Well, we are very lucky that our managing director has come up with an amazing COVID mitigation policy that is very strict and very clear. So we did not have all 44 there. We did it in sort of broken up groups.
0: Okay. That makes sense. I forgot about COVID for a minute. I was getting excited.
1: I know, but it is great. We did have everyone there. It's the first time you really get to hear the director who you've cast read all the lines. And it's a, you know, selfishly, I really enjoy it the most, I feel like, because I get to say, oh my gosh, that's exactly how I pictured that sounding, or this is going to be so good. You really get to see a peek of what everything will look like a few weeks later.
0: Yeah. Yeah. Or maybe even some surprises. Like I was expecting one thing and I got another thing and I'm loving it.
1: And by and large, they have such great instincts that sometimes they'll read a line, not how I would have read it at all. And I am just blown away by their creativity and how talented such young people are.
0: Yeah. Yeah. That's cool. I can't wait. I'm definitely going to check it out. I may even bring my daughter. What do you think? Will a 5-year-old be cool sitting through Newsies?
1: Oh, yes.
0: I think so. Especially with all that dancing. Oh, she loves dancing.
1: So much dancing, so much tumbling. You will not believe some of the things that these performers can do. I don't want to give away any things, but there is truly gravity defying choreography happening. Thanks to Ashriel McDowell, our choreographer. It's amazing.
0: Oh, I can't wait. All right. So you mentioned the choreographer. Tell us a little bit more about the rest of your creative team.
1: Well, we have Joy Gregory, who's our music director. Phenomenal, top to bottom, just as a human and as an artist. She directed our production of Violet over the summer, which we streamed and had a small in-person audience, which was such a beautiful production. Our technical director is Keller Ryan, who... you know, a lot of theaters really have to ride close to the bone on that budget. And he really spins gold out of sometimes sawdust, just trying to make it happen. Ms. Dora is our lighting designer who at the Rhyme, it's an older theater, but really works magic. Mm-hmm. And we also have, thankfully, people like Dorinda Piper in our box office who help make sure everyone is safe and checked in. And really, one of the heartbeats behind the production, Kimberly Cavanaugh, our managing director, who, if you don't have a strong managing director, it can be a real mess. So that, and then we have an amazing student staff. Drew Gerken is my assistant director, and they are so incredible. Their first time ever assistant directing. So one of the scenes you'll see was blocked and sort of conceived by them.
0: Oh, cool.
1: And I'm so excited. I could talk all the time about how amazing the artists we get are at Ignite. And I'm just so grateful that somehow the universe presents us with the exact right people for these projects.
0: It sounds like it. And that, how cool that you're able to get the students involved, not just on the performance side, but also on the artistic side in some of those roles, like assistant directing.
1: And they have such great insights. And our prop master Aubrey Mies is stepping in. She's creating the camera for there's a big iconic moment that has to do with the camera at one point towards the end of Act One. Mm-hmm. And she wasn't sure what the height of the performer would be. So she was so generous and allowed me to throw her in a costume and run on with the camera for that scene. So sometimes they jump from student staff to in the show without knowing it's going to happen. So
0: that's fantastic. So you mentioned the rhyme, and so are the performances happening there in Kirkwood?
1: The performances are happening at Robert Rhyme in Kirkwood in January.
0: All right. And where do you rehearse?
1: We rehearse in Tower Grove. We've been at St. Paul United Church of Christ almost since our inception. And we love that neighborhood. We're the only city-specific youth theater company, which we love. We love St. Louis City, and we want to be sort of a central location for everyone to come and find us and just get more people to St. Louis City. It's such a beautiful spot. So much history, so much good food.
0: Just
1: nothing not to love. We're right by Tower Grove Park, so we just love our hometown.
0: Yeah, sounds like a great home. All right, so I'd like to hear a little bit more about you, Libby. Can you tell us about your history and what brought you to, you formed Ignite Theater?
1: I did. Yes, I was working in an after-school program with our managing director, Kimberly Cavanaugh. We were at two different sites, and we saw young people who had the desire to do arts but didn't have the means or opportunity. And Ignite was really founded because we knew that there were so many kids centrally located, and that St. Louis is just absolutely riddled with amazing arts programming. We are so rich in that way. Mm-hmm. And that, you have things like Stages and COCA and Muni. There are so many great arts training programs. And what Ignite does is offer opportunities for every skill level, I have said for forever of myself in high school drama club, theater is really a place where all the weirdos in the best way can come together. Every different kind of personality can come together. And Ignite was created because we really saw the opportunity to help in some small way create these great people. And so it came from there. And I saw a production of Annie in Kankakee, Illinois when I was six, which I really thought was Broadway at the time, and I'm sure was wonderful, but it was definitely a very small community theater. Mm-hmm. And from there just fell in love and just wanted to be part of the arts from forever.
0: And so did you go on, did you study, or did you take dance and acting, or what? How did you continue after that inspiring production?
1: I did. I took dance just long enough so I could be cast in roles. I am absolutely a singer who can move.
0: Yep.
1: I did musical theater from 7 to 18 in community productions here and in my school shows. And then I went to Columbia College Chicago for theater.
0: Oh, cool.
1: And pretty quickly knew that being a lifelong performer wasn't for me. So many of my friends in college, it's just so much rejection. And I think my heart is a little too tender. And as much as I love theater, that piece was such a big anxiety producing for everyone who's in theater. And mm-hmm. I really wanted to help create somewhere that was sort of a counterpoint to that of, collaboration over competition. And I'm an only child. I think I just like to boss people around. So becoming a director was a better fit maybe than an actor.
0: Do you think being an only child also you were drawn to theater because it's so much like a family and you can immediately have 44 siblings?
1: Oh, I think absolutely. I think I did not totally find my place. There wasn't a theater company that I stayed with from very young to high school. So I think the other piece of Ignite is wanting to create. There are so many students mm-hmm. who say, these are my people. I found my place. And it just sets my heart on fire to hear that, because I really wish I would have had, all we're trying to do is sort of expand young people's cheering sections. mm-hmm. and sort of, you know, pour in positive ways.
0: That's great. Well, we're getting close to time. I want to ask you a few more questions about Newsies so that all of our listeners know how to get a hold of some tickets. So can you tell us a little bit about that?
1: Sure. The best way to get tickets is to visit our website, which is ignitewithus.org. There you can just click on buy tickets. It's all over the website. You can also find us on social media. Ignite with Us is our handle on all the things. And that's the best way to find us and get tickets. And I know tickets are starting to sell quickly. So okay. I would encourage you, if you want to go, to jump on and snag your seats.
0: Yeah, no, that's good to know. We'll be sharing everything on social media as well, the link to get tickets, as well as the link to reserve a headset for the audio described performances. So we'll make sure people know that the tickets are going fast and they need to jump on it. It sounds to me like it could be a great holiday gift for a young person in your life to get a ticket to see the show. What do you think?
1: Oh, it would be a perfect thing. I am all about doing experiences for holidays, and this is one right after the holidays that you can go and enjoy together. And you can come on either of the 2 days, Mind Flayers, there, and really, really connect with all of it.
0: All right. Fantastic. I'm looking forward to it. I think it's going to be one of the gifts for my daughter this year, for sure.
1: Yay.
0: All right. Livvy Pedersen, Executive Director of Ignite Theater Company. Thank you so much for joining us today.
1: Thank you. I can't wait to see you at the theater.
0: Yeah. See you in January.
2: Hey there, and thanks for checking out episode 169 of the Eyes Free Sports podcast. This is your host, Greg Lindberg. Here on this episode, we are chatting with a young lady from Massachusetts, and she has quite the resume when it comes to endurance sports, specifically running marathons and road races. And she actually recently won first place in her division running the Boston Marathon in 2026. So let's go ahead now and get running toward episode 169 of the Eyes Free Sports podcast. Okay, so joining me on this episode of the podcast is Caitlin Lee, and Caitlin is a very accomplished adaptive endurance athlete and marathoner, and also professionally works as the development officer at ACB, the American Council of the Blind. Caitlin, welcome to Eyes Free Sports.
3: Thank you. I'm so excited to be on the podcast.
2: Definitely. Yeah. When I heard about your story, and I know you recently did the Boston Marathon, which we'll absolutely get into here soon, I was like, I got to have her on. She's awesome. So
3: amazing. Thank you.
2: Definitely. Yep. So why don't we just kind of start things off, Caitlin, just with your early years, kind of your formative years, where you were born and where you grew up.
3: I'm originally from Philly. And I grew up there in the surrounding suburbs and went to high school in Central Bucks, so outside of Philly. And then I went to the University of Maryland for undergrad and ended up living in DC. And then lived in New York and Brooklyn for 20 years and recently moved to Massachusetts.
2: Wow, pretty much all the major towns up there in the Northeast.
3: I'm doing the East Coast tour, yeah.
2: That's right, so you're a Maryland Terrapin then. You're a Terp.
3: I am, I'm a Terp, yeah.
2: Nice. And as far as your visual impairment, what's your condition?
3: Yeah, so I have Stargardt disease. So I am the oldest of four children, and both of my parents are carriers. It's a genetic eye condition that causes blind spots in the center of the retina and the macula. And it's also known as like the juvenile form of macular degeneration. I was diagnosed at 16, and I also at that time became legally blind. So, which means that probably I had been showing signs of Stargardt's for a long time before that, but it you know, was diagnosed and then discovered that I was legally blind at the same time. So yeah, now I'm 45. So it's been almost 30 years of this. And then, yeah, I have two siblings who also have Stargardt. I feel like I missed out on some of the things that my other blind friends and colleagues had in terms of access to resources and sort of what I refer to as like learning blind culture. Like only in the last few years did I start learning how to read Braille. And that was because I pushed really, really hard to try to learn how to read Braille. I got a lot of resistance because people think that Braille isn't something we need anymore. And I would argue we need it more than ever. But yeah, so it wasn't something that I grew up with and didn't really have, you know, I didn't go to a blind school or get a lot of those sorts of resources. And I think that sort of shaped me later when it was, you know, when I had to learn to advocate for myself, but took longer because I wasn't used to doing it.
2: Right. Yeah. Interesting insight. Mm-hmm. Yeah. And then so how would you kind of describe your current level of vision?
3: So, I mean, I've experienced significant vision loss. I still have a lot of usable vision. I recently became a para athlete. And so for that, you have to be classified through the National Paralympic Committee. And when they are doing the classification, it's T11, T12, and T13. T11 is, people who are completely blind. T12 is, this next level of visual impairment, and T13 is the least visually impaired of the three categories. So I am T13. So I think that is important, in terms of my running journey. Our journey as a para athlete, I do have a lot of usable vision, but I guess in terms of my identity, I identify as someone who is blind because I am blind. I meet the legal definition and have for 30 years, and my vision is only degenerating more. So,
2: right, gotcha. Yeah. And then I know professionally you've held several interesting roles in your career. If you just want to kind of give an overview of your career highlights. Yeah.
3: Yeah. So, I'm really excited to work with the American Council of the Blind. I have been there. I started last August, so it hasn't been quite a year yet, but I was really hoping and looking to work in an organization that is led by and centers people who are blind and visually impaired. And that comes out of, I was thinking about this recently because I've done a lot of interesting and incredible things. And there's a lot of work that I've done where I was really proud of what I was doing. But until recently, I wasn't, I wasn't out as a blind person. I spent a lot of time trying to accommodate others rather than asking for the accommodations I needed. And I sometimes think, I know I probably would have been even more successful in those roles that I had in the past if I had done a better job of advocating for myself. And so I guess anybody who's listening, I think if you're struggling with that, think about if there's rather than making yourself small, if there's something that you can do to really speak up for yourself, because I think that's when you start to thrive, when you tell your story. But one experience I had was I left a role that I really loved during a period where I was experiencing a lot of vision loss, which was in 2020. And the tricky thing about Stargardt's or like a degenerative eye disease like that is I don't know if I was experiencing a lot of vision loss because of my age or if it was because of spending, you know, from, you know, the time I woke up until the time I closed my eyes at night to, you know, in front of the computer on Zoom calls, or, you know, if it was stress or, you know, what was happening. But I did experience a lot of vision loss, and it just happened really quickly. It was like things had been stable for a long time, and then just like a lot of things happened at once. And, but yeah, anyway, I left a job that I really loved, and I was looking for other things. I mean, I was looking for other work. Everyone kept telling me, well, don't tell them you're blind. Don't tell them you have a, you know, that you're experiencing progress. It was like the number one thing, like, don't tell them, nobody can know. And right. So then it was like, oh, I can't talk about it on the internet. I can't have it on my LinkedIn. I can't talk about it with my future employer. It was like, you better get the job. And what, like, which I had done literally for every other job. I would wait until I had the position, but suddenly things felt really different. Like in 2020, I finally got orientation and mobility training and learned how to use my white cane. And so it just felt really different to, even though I was doing most of these interviews via Zoom, it felt really like a lie to be like, oh, I'm gonna, you know, not tell you, especially. One thing that I struggled with in Zoom was really trying to appear sighted. Right, like I must look sighted this whole time during interviews. And it was like, so it's just so discouraging. So anyway, I, because of that experience, I really felt like it was making me feel even more, I guess, closeted as a blind person. Like I can't talk about it. I can't tell, you know, my future employers, it better not be on the internet. No one can know. This is like, you know, the worst thing you can do if you're looking for a job. And so then I decided I really just wanted to work for an organization where I could fully be myself. I could be all of the aspects of my identity, and means being blind. And so when I heard about the opportunity at ACB, I was really excited because not only is it an organization that is led, you know, you know, the leadership are people who are blind. It is also shaped by that. Like there's so many organizations out there that it's even in the name, right? It's the American Council of the Blind, not for the blind. And I think maybe I'll just leave it there, but it's for us, by us. It's, you know, nothing, what is it? Nothing, nothing without us, nothing.
2: I forget the term.
3: Oh my gosh, it's not coming to me right now, but I'm sure someone's screaming at their
2: device,
3: yeah, their Alexa, whatever they're listening to this on right now, because I can't think of it, but that was really important to me. And I have to say it really has made such a difference. I feel like the success I've had this past year, for instance, with running, I think is really linked to being myself and being embracing and loving that part of me, the part, you know, that I had to hide.
2: Yeah, I appreciate you being so transparent about that, and can so relate to so many things you just mentioned there, you know, the whole disclosure thing when it comes to jobs. And I remember a time where I had a phone interview and I didn't disclose my blindness. And then I showed up and the hiring manager just, you know, flipped out and made it super mm-hmm. awkward. And I was like, there's no way in heck, you know, I'm ever going to get this job, no matter how good mm-hmm. this interview might possibly go, which, you know, is probably not going to happen no matter what. So,
3: right.
2: You know, so I definitely learned after that, in my case, at least, you know, disclosure, but obviously based on levels mm-hmm. of vision, or it is a mm-hmm. very subjective thing. So,
3: yeah, I mean, I had been hired for positions before ACB, and then quickly those positions went away because, you know, without me even having an opportunity to show that I could do the work, you know, the employer saying, you know, it's not going to work out. We didn't realize that you were blind. It's not going to work out. It's like, oh, this is so frustrating. Like, I know what I'm capable of, and you're not going to allow me the opportunity to show you. And, you know, that's just, it's the most frustrating thing.
2: Exactly. So yeah, just tell me a little bit more about your role as development officer at ACB.
3: Yeah, I love it because, you know, in ACB, we're all wearing many hats and it's exciting. Like, I think that it's sometimes that can be, you know, a not positive thing in organizations where you're like, I don't know what my role is. I think my role is defined. I'm working in fundraising and development. I work primarily with, you know, on the side of individual donors, but I also get the chance to work, with our grants and corporate side. I'm really excited, actually. This is ACB's 65th anniversary, 65th birthday. And right now I'm working with a small team on looking back at ACB history and how we're telling the story of ACB. And that is like really exciting to me. I love storytelling. I love history. I love everything I'm learning as kind of delving into this. So that's an exciting thing. And so I get to kind of be in these different meetings and work with different people. And, you know, it's exciting. And I'm really looking forward to being part of ACB's national convention, which is in July this year in St. Louis, Missouri. This will be my first time at the ACB National Convention. And it's like I hear, you know, it's somewhat exhausting, but also the energy is incredible. And there's going to be so many people that I get to meet. So it's really exciting.
2: That's awesome. Yeah, this will be my, I think, fifth time attending in person. So
3: yes. Oh, good. I get to meet you in person. Amazing.
2: Yeah, that would be awesome. Yeah.
3: Yeah.
2: I know we do have, you know, as far as ACB, I guess we can kind of get into it now, just some kind of recreational / athletic related things happening kind of surrounding ACB and the convention. I do know as far as blind hockey, there is going to be a blind hockey demo with some of the folks from the U.S. national blind hockey team, which I'm really, really excited about.
3: I'm so excited about that too. I wish this is part of the thing. I did not grow up seeing myself as an athletic person, but I also didn't know that I had an eye disease. And so I didn't understand why I didn't have hand-eye coordination. Now I know why that was such a challenge. But I didn't know as a kid, like, you know, I was the only kid that was cut from the softball team in fifth grade. And that's because I got hit in the face with the ball. now I know what that was about. Probably better that I didn't end up on the team, but at least for my nose. But now I'm really excited about all of the sports. Like, you know, one thing that I wanted to do, I still haven't had a chance to do that I'm really excited about is blind tennis. I feel like I would love that. And that's something that I'm really hoping to be able to do at some point in the future.
2: Yeah, I have had the chance to try that and hoping to start a program here in Florida at some point. So it's a lot of fun. It's really cool.
3: Yes, that's amazing.
2: Yeah, I know we also have the Brenda Dillon Memorial Walk, kind of the traditional walk at convention as well to try to get folks out, you know, moving and walking around town a little
3: bit. That's right. Yeah, it's July 27th is, the Brenda Dillon Memorial Walk. Again, to fit in with ACB's birthday, there's a fundraising goal of $65,000. So for 65 years, I guess it's $1,000 per year. but yeah, this year we actually have more teams than ever that are participating. So it's really exciting. And whether you're at the convention and want to participate there and do the walk with us, or you can, be still participating even if you're not attending the convention by making a donation or forming a team where you live, doing the walk the same day as us. But, you know, spreading the word, telling people about ACB, but it's really great because it also not only supports ACB National, but it supports the affiliates. So if you belong to, say, the Florida chapter of the American Council of the Blind, you can join a team and that will go to, you know, the split the fundraising proceeds with the affiliates. So I love that about the Mandela Memorial Walk.
2: Absolutely. Yeah. And great point too about the virtual attendees. You know, there are options for them as well to do stuff like that too, which is neat.
3: Yeah. Yeah, for sure.
2: Yeah. And then just one other thing, the Get Up and Get Moving committee.
3: Something. Yeah, that is with, Leslie Spoon and Donna Brown, and they do an amazing job with that. I mean, they're constantly, bringing movements via Zoom to people who are participating, you know, in the program. So, you know, it's such an important part of ACB. I mean, we'll get into it, I guess, more, but I think that's one of the things is that, you know, people with disabilities are often left out of mainstream sports and fitness activities. And so, you know, we are, you know, we're finding our own ways to get up, get moving. and you know, so I just love that that is, you know, such a central part of what's happening at convention and, you know, year round.
2: Absolutely. No doubt. So then kind of going back to your personal journey, your personal story when it comes to athletics and sports. So were you pretty active as a kiddo growing up?
3: Yes and no. I was not an athletic kid. I was, so this is before, you know, I was legally blind. I did have vision and I was a bookworm. I just read nonstop all the time. I really don't know if there was ever a time where I could really see the blackboard in school. Or we have blackboards because I'm old. I guess now there's whiteboards or sprints. I don't really know what they're doing.
2: Smartboards, all the new fangled. Yeah.
3: But I could not see what was going on the front of the class, but I could see a book. And so I think I spent most of school doing my own thing, just reading my own book, like, I was a good student, but I was really just teaching myself because I had no idea what was going on in the front of the room. I mean, I was listening, but a lot of times I was just like enjoying, you know, whatever little escape that, you know, my book was providing. And I guess in terms of sports, so I'm the oldest, like I mentioned, I have three brothers and they were really athletic. And so it just seemed like, it wasn't for me. I often say to my friends who are parents, you know, it's really important that your kids see you doing things. Like, I think if, I had more examples of like adults also doing the thing, then maybe it would have led me to do that more, you know, like my parents, they got me into track, I guess when I was in sixth or seventh grade, and I thought they were trying to kill me. I remember the first day, like out there in my like Adidas Sambas, I ran 100 meters and I thought my lungs were going to explode. Like, it was the hardest thing. I did, you know, do track meets, I did cross country, but I was, you know, the slowest kid. Like, if I wasn't coming in last, if there was another kid behind me, I would literally slow down and be like, I got this. I got this. I know I'm supposed to be last. You go ahead. Cause I was just like, yeah. So big change when I discovered that I loved running in my 20s. I think everyone in my family was shocked because I did not grow up loving running.
2: Interesting. Yeah. Total 180 as an adult, right?
3: Yeah. Yeah. Now it's one of the most important things in my life. But as a kid, no, I never could have imagined this for myself as a child.
2: Interesting. Yeah. I mean, even with myself, I grew up, you know, as a bowler on bowling leagues, you know, with fully sighted folks, but didn't discover adaptive sports till my mid-20s. So I feel like in some ways, you know, it's kind of common. And I've interviewed a lot of folks that, you know, like you're saying too, kind of pursued sports maybe more so as an adult, which is interesting.
3: Yeah, exactly. I mean, you were asking me about my career before, and I started out in my 20s, pretty soon out of college, working at a yoga studio. And while I was there, even before I started working there, I was falling in love with yoga, and I became a certified teacher during that time. But I think part of it was that it was accessible to me. Like, once I learned, I had incredible teachers who would help me figure out what the proper alignment was and come over and do like a physical adjustment to help me do things right. And once I learned it in my body, then someone could just say the pose and I could just listen and then be able to do it. And, there's sun salutations, there's sequences that you do. And I think that was, it wasn't consciously adaptive, but it was my first experience of being able to do something that in a way was adaptive for me. And it's something even now when I'm teaching, if I'm teaching a yoga class, I am thinking about how I'm describing every movement and what it might feel like in your body, so that if I'm not necessarily teaching to a blind audience, but that people don't have to be, visually looking to know what the next thing is or what they're supposed to be doing with their arm or their toes or whatever.
2: Right. Yeah. Right. Interesting. So then when it comes to, in terms of running, I'm curious kind of what was your first race, as an adult? Was it like a 5K or what was
3: it? It was, yes.
2: Yeah. Yep.
3: So I had been doing yoga and I got into really good physical shape. And then I did start working out a lot more and doing all kinds of different fitness classes and starting to see myself as, I remember, a coworker said to me like, "Oh, you're an athlete." And I was like, "What? No, I'm not." Like, that seemed absurd. And then I was like, "Oh, like, how do we define athlete? Like, what is athlete?" And then I realized, no, I am athletic. I am an athlete. And I started to just shift my mindset around that. And I think that was actually really important, because then I was more willing to try new things. And, there's lots of things. Like, when I first moved to New York, I would take dance classes with my friends, and a lot of them were extremely accomplished dancers, like on Broadway dancers. Wow. And we would go and they would say, "Oh, this is just a basic class. It's a beginner class. You'll be fine. You're so athletic. You're a great dancer. You'll be fine." I was not fine. And I'd be kind of trying to explain to the teacher, "Oh, I'm legally blind. I don't know, and then I realized it doesn't matter. Like, I'm not embarrassed by not being able to do the thing. Like, sometimes I'm going to do it and it's going to be amazing and I'm going to have a great experience and it's going to be an incredible teacher. And sometimes that teacher's going to be frustrated, or they're going to say, "I'm not taking it seriously, even though I'm trying, my hardest to follow what's going on." And that's not about me. It's okay. So I think it just kind of like let go of feeling embarrassed about trying new things. And then I just wanted to try everything. And friends wanted me to run a 5K with her. I think I was like 20, I think I was maybe 28 at the time. And I had started running a little bit with one of my friends. She had some friends who were like on the NYU from college, who had been like on the NYU track team. And I don't know, I ended up kind of running with them, but I would just be slow. But I didn't take it that seriously. But then when my friend said, "Oh, do you want to run this 5K? I was like, "I'm going to train for it. I'm going to see if I can really do it." And every day, I didn't know how to train. I would just run a 5K on the treadmill. And so when it came time to the race, I showed up with my friend, and I just saw her as someone who was way more athletic than I was. And I thought we were running it together, and we were not. She put in her headphones and kind of just, was not really interested in running with me. So I took off, and I remember kind of following this guy, like right behind him as much as possible. And then I just noticed there was like really no other women running around me. And I finished And then we went to brunch and did whatever. I was young. The night before I went out, I was drinking. I didn't care, I just didn't get that seriously. And then we looked at the race results and it was like, oh, I won my age group for for this my first 5K. So it was like, oh, this is a totally different thing. Like, turns out that it was a small race. So this is not, I'm not talking about any kind of serious thing, but I was shocked and it gave me a little bit of confidence because I didn't see myself as a runner. I didn't see myself as athletic. And then all of a sudden I was running with ease and winning my age group at a race and didn't even mean to. So, and then after that, I kept running and I was like, I want to run a marathon. I want to run longer distances. I want to beat my brothers in a race.
2: Gotta beat those younger brothers.
3: Yep, you gotta beat the younger brothers who are very, who grew up playing all the sports and being super, there were things, I don't know, I just got into it. And then, that actually led me to working for New York Roadrunners, which is the organization that puts on the New York City Marathon. And the New York City Marathon is the world's largest marathon, or it was. Let's see how things go in 2026. But it's honestly, when I moved to New York, 20 years ago, it was just a magical day. So it was, I wasn't running marathons at the time. I was on the sidelines, drinking Bloody Marys, but I knew it was a special day. I was like, this energy is incredible. It became like my favorite holiday was, spectating. And then I started volunteering at the marathon and then I ran the marathon. And, when the opportunity came up to work for New York Roadrunners, I was so excited, to be a part of that team and putting together not only the New York City Marathon, but there's 65 other road races a year. And a lot of them are really big races, like the New York City Half Marathon, the Brooklyn Half Marathon, the Bronx 10 Miler, like these are big, races, big events. I managed the Run Center, which is a facility right by Central Park that has 2,000 visitors a day and a ton of events from coaching to panels, with world-class runners, Olympians, celebrity runners. It was incredible. And then I became the director of operations and it really was an exciting time to be a part of the organization. And that definitely led to me running more marathons and getting even more excited about running, which I already was. And before that, I became a running coach. And I got a second certification when I was working there. I have a couple of coaching trainings as well, my background.
2: Nice. Very cool.
3: Yeah.
2: And I'm curious, was it the New York City Marathon? Was that your first foray into marathons?
3: No, my first marathon was the DC Rock and Roll Marathon, which was, I ran in 2012. It was March. It was the same weekend as St. Patrick's Day. It was really hot. I remember I trained really hard. I was running fast, but I didn't quite understand how to run marathons. I mean, I still feel like it's hard. You can feel really confident in other distances, and marathoning is challenging. But I thought I would qualify for Boston the first time, and I went out there and. I just kind of fell apart at the very, very end. It was a hot day. It was in the 80s. It was a hot day. But it was a great experience. And then I ended up running, I was supposed to run, the New York City Marathon in 2012, but that was the same year as, Sandy, Superstorm Sandy. They ended up, canceling the race, which was obviously the right thing to do. But I did end up running it in 2013, and that was the first time I ran New York. Or the only time, actually. So New York, I want to come back and run again. it was great. You can't, as an employee of New York Roadrunners, you can't run the marathon. It's an all hands on deck kind of situation. So once I started working there, I was no longer able to run that race, but that led me to run other incredible marathons.
2: Right.
3: So I've run at this point well over 100 road races. I've run 10 marathons. I'll run my 11th this fall. I've run over 50.

0: I still can't believe that that happened.
1: Congrats.
0: But thank you. But I didn't know that I was eligible to be a para athlete until this year. I think really things changed for me, like I said, in 2020 when I started losing more of my vision and more quickly, and started using a cane. And so I actually didn't run for a couple of years. I just thought that I wasn't going to be able to run marathons anymore. Like when lockdown happened, at that point I had been running almost every day. I ran with my running partner. We would run in Central Park, and we mostly would do like a loop of Central Park. So the outer loop of Central Park is just shy of a 10K, so like 6 miles. We would run pretty consistently, whether we were training for something or not. I mean, my running partner is incredibly accomplished. He runs a sub-3-hour marathon. He's run a marathon in every state. He's run in many different countries. But we were colleagues, and I think it was like a way for us to, after work, kind of like run, chat about the day, get some things, out in the open that we might be frustrated with. We often ran with other friends as well. But what I didn't know that was sort of happening was that it was not just like my friend and my coworker and my running partner, but he really was like an unofficial guide. Like I didn't know that how much he was really acting like a guide for me. And I realized it when we were in lockdown. So he lived in, or he still lives in New Jersey, and I live in Brooklyn. And so I was like not able to just safely run through the streets of Brooklyn on my own. And I really...
2: Hello, Mind's Eye community. The 2026 season of St. Louis Cardinals baseball is underway at Busch Stadium in St. Louis. Mind's Eye will be providing audio description at select games this season, so dig out your Cardinals jersey, grab a friend, and come on down. On Wednesday, July 29th, the Cubs are back to play the Cardinals. 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Game time is at 1:15 p.m. For the full list of events and links to purchase tickets, visit our calendar at bit.ly/upcoming-ad-events.
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6: Well, hello to everyone listening in online or over the air. My name is Trevor, and I'll be reading articles of politics, opinion, finance, business, science, and art from The Economist, from the 28th week of 2026. Cover story. The left's common sense problem on crime. Radical ideas may seriously harm the Democratic Party. It is odd that the Republican Party, whose leader has 34 felony convictions and a knack for turning power into cash, is more trusted by voters to deal with crime. Yet, that is what the polls say. YouGov puts Republicans ahead on this issue by 39% to 31%. Part of the problem is that people recall the summer of 2020, when riots paralyzed American cities after a cop murdered George Floyd. Some on the left then embraced radical slogans such as defund the police, by which a few actually meant abolish them,

Rates of murder and other violent crimes have fallen sharply since 2021. But memories linger of the Democratic mayor of Seattle, who tolerated a police-free zone in the city center that inevitably turned violent. And today, though the Democratic Party's actual platform on crime is boringly mainstream, the chatter among progressive activists can sometimes veer into dottiness. At Netroots Nation, a progressive conference in Philadelphia in June, The Economist met Felix Rosado, one of the speakers. Though a convicted murderer, he seemed a nice fellow. He's truly sorry about the life he took decades ago when he was a drug-dealing teenager. After serving 27 years behind bars, he now runs Let's Circle Up, a project promoting restorative justice, the perfectly sensible idea that criminals should take concrete actions to try to make amends to those they have wronged. However, he also thinks prisons and police should be scrapped. He talks of creating the kind of world where cages are unnecessary. If people were not poor, there would be less crime. And if in this wonderful future, a few still stray, the people in the community should determine what repair needs to look like. Very few Democrats would agree. But the Democratic Socialists of America, a group that endorses candidates in Democratic primaries and is on a roll this year, only recently removed prison abolition from its platform and still has an old page on its website that demands freedom for all incarcerated people. Daria Lisa Avila Chevalier, a DSA-backed Democratic House candidate in New York, refused four times in a recent interview to agree that murderers should be locked up. The utopian idea of building a society where predators no longer prey on the weak, even when the state cannot forcibly remove them from the streets, may win respectful nods in faculty lounges, but voters think it nuts. As for community justice, the theory sounds humane, but the real-life alternative to a formal justice system has often been mob justice, as your columnist once saw in an under-policed market in Zambia, where a crowd had caught a suspected thief. He was soaked in blood as they dragged him away. Because extremism wins clicks, the stars of the progressive chatosphere are often extreme. Bank robberies are cool, says Hassan Piker, a lefty streamer with millions of followers. Mr. Piker, who headlined a DSA event before New York's primary, is pro-stealing from big corporations, he told the New York Times, because they steal from workers by extracting surplus value from their labor. No politician would go so far, but some sympathize with shoplifters. They are accessing things that their government will not provide, suggests Chris Rabb, a DSA-backed House candidate from Pennsylvania. Or perhaps they're doing it to punish a deceptive, unethical, profit-maximizing business. The most alarming argument that some progressives make is that political violence is often justified. In an Emerson poll, 22% of Democrats thought the murder of a health insurance boss in 2024 was acceptable. A New Yorker writer called the killing an effective act of political consciousness raising. What many of these ideas have in common, besides moral idiocy, is that they ignore incentives and knock-on effects. Yes, America should lock up fewer nonviolent offenders. But if criminals can never be locked up, what will deter them from mugging you? Yes, some people struggle to afford groceries, but theft is hardly a solution to the affordability crisis. When some people steal, prices rise for everyone else. One can see a parallel with the left's worst ideas about economics, which also gloss over incentives. Rent controls deter construction. Rules making it hard to fire workers discourage firms from hiring them in the first place, and so on. The big difference, politically, is that whereas bad economics is often popular, 58% of Americans and 75% of Democrats support rent controls, for example, far-left ideas on crime are not. So they will not shape policy much, bar the odd calamitous experiment in Seattle. No Democratic Congress would dream of legislating for murderers to be given a good talking to and then released. Yet anti-cop animus can still infuse Democratic politics. Zohran Mamdani, New York's DSA-backed mayor, vowed during his campaign to restrain the police.
In office, when actually responsible for public safety, he tried to hire more. But then he backed down, in part due to pressure from his far-left base. The big danger of daft ideas about crime is not that they will be enacted. It is that voters will feel the vibes and draw conclusions. Mr. Piker's ideas are simpler and more memorable than, say, the successful crime-fighting policies of Baltimore's Democratic mayor. This helps Republicans push a simple, emotive message. Democrats coddle thugs, while President Donald Trump blows up boats full of suspected drug smugglers. Neera Tanden, the thoughtful head of the Center for American Progress, a think tank for Democratic moderates, recently sounded exasperated on X as she pointed out the folly of being associated with prison abolition. People who murder people should go to jail. This is not a controversial idea, she wrote. An unapologetic leftist commentator responded, "Hey, Neera, can we please just skip to the part where you become a Republican?" Section 1. Two cheers for Trump accounts. The grubby scheme contains the seeds of a good idea. Donald Trump likes putting his name on things, from Manhattan skyscrapers with permission to Washington's Kennedy Center without. From July 4th, Americans have started seeing the president's name show up in their children's financial statements. Babies born between 2025 and 2028 are getting Trump accounts, $1,000 invested in American stocks, which will be theirs to spend when they turn 18. Some billionaires and big companies have donated top-ups, and parents can make their own contributions. The name is not the only Trumpy thing about the new handouts. They are also partisan, grubby, and funded mostly by borrowing. Only babies who are born from 2025 onward, when Mr. Trump returned to the White House, will qualify. Roping in America's wealthiest to chip in alongside the taxpayer carries a whiff of the cronyism that is sadly too familiar in today's Washington. However, beneath the unsavory execution, there sits an experiment worth watching. The idea of giving children equity stakes in the economy is sound in principle. It is also well-timed, as societies face up to the looming economic disruption from artificial intelligence. So far, the scale of this experiment is admittedly rather small. The $1,000 each child receives could be worth around $4,500 by the time they turn 18, which is more like $3,000 in today's prices. Still, it could make a modest but helpful dent in a deposit for a home or car, or in university fees. Many young people already rely on handouts to help buy their first home, but how much they get depends largely on how deep their parents' pockets are. This undermines the notion that working hard is enough to succeed, a principle without which public support for free markets wanes. Indeed, a troublingly high share of young people profess to feel more enthusiasm for socialism than capitalism. The Economist had spotted a worrying rise in what we call Gen Z socialism, a politics that combines soaking the rich with calls for price controls on everything from rental housing to groceries. Winning the next generation back to the side of free enterprise may require giving them a personal stake in the private sector that goes beyond the labor market. Compared with other rich countries, America has already done a good job of making investors of everybody. The poorest fifth of Americans have 15% of their assets in stocks, versus just 3% in 1990. Trump accounts could build on that start by offering a national lesson in financial literacy as children and families watch their money grow. The experiment is particularly useful preparation for the turmoil that the spread of AI may bring. The more radical forecasts for AI's economic effects involve vast returns for capital holders and a tough time for workers. Under that scenario, a direct and highly visible public stake in the technology might be necessary to forestall runaway inequality and political instability. Instead of the government running the show of managing, say, the 5% of OpenAI that Sam Altman has suggested handing over, shares could be passed along to citizens via Trump-like accounts. Even if AI does not make capital eclipse labor, the mechanism could encourage a healthy new form of philanthropy in which some billionaires voluntarily pass on parts of their fortunes to all Americans.
The scheme's deficit financing is not ideal, but at least the borrowing funds savings rather than, as with most government handouts, immediate consumption. In any case, at its current size, the effect of the scheme on the deficit is microscopic, 0.005% of annual GDP. So Trump accounts get two cheers from The Economist. We hope they outlast the president's term and that his successor sorts out a name for them that Democrats and Republicans alike can get behind. Section 2. Women's progress at work appears to be stalling. After the lean-in generation, are professional women leaning out? Women have made extraordinary gains in the past few decades across the rich world. They now outnumber men on university campuses in virtually every wealthy country. At work, many have been enthusiastically leaning in, as Sheryl Sandberg, then Facebook's second-in-command, urged them to do in a book in 2013. Their representation among the highest-paying professions, including doctors and lawyers, has nearly tripled in America since 1980. At the turn of the century, a British patient was twice as likely to see a man. Last year, the number of female physicians exceeded those of men for the first time, according to Britain's General Medical Council, a public body. Recently, however, the most highly qualified cohort of women in human history has often appeared to be leaning out. In 2024, a study by S&P Global, a compiler of indices, found that women's share of executive positions in listed American companies fell for the first time in 2023, after nearly 20 years of uninterrupted growth. In 2025, women secured 38% of new board seats at companies in the S&P 500 index of large American firms, down from 42% the previous year and prolonging a retreat from their peak in 2020. In its last round of partner promotions in 2024, Goldman Sachs named a smaller share of female partners than in the previous round, for the first time in more than a decade. A year later, the share of new female managing directors at the Wall Street Bank fell too. Last month, Marianne Lake, a female frontrunner to succeed Jamie Dimon atop J.P. Morgan Chase, was relegated, and another, Jennifer Piepszak, bowed out last year, leaving an unusually pale and male lineup for the top job. It is not just at the top that the progression of women in work is stalling or even going into reverse. Across 33 members of the OECD, a club of mostly rich countries, the share of women in full-time work declined from 78.1% in 2023 to 76.8% a year later. A small dip, but also the first one since PwC, a consultancy, started tracking the data 15 years ago. In March, 78.5% of American women aged 25 to 54 were in the labor force, an all-time high. Since then, their participation has fallen by almost a percentage point, a much sharper fall than seen among men. University-educated American women with young families appear to be leading the retreat. Their labor force participation rate took a turn in 2023 after decades of improvement and has fallen every year since. Last year marked the sharpest drop in participation by mothers with young children in four decades. After consistently closing in recent years, the gender pay gap is also opening up again. In America, it widened in both 2023 and 2024, the first consecutive two-year decline in 60 years. In 2024, it also widened in several other rich countries, including in Canada, France, and Switzerland. For British women in their 40s who were starting their careers when Ms. Sandberg was telling them to lean in, the gap edged back up. Relatedly, perhaps, women's professional aspirations no longer match men's. An annual survey published in December 2025 by McKinsey, a consultancy, and Lean In, a nonprofit founded by Ms. Sandberg, asks respondents to indicate their interest in climbing up the corporate ladder. Between 2019 and 2023, the share of both men and women keen on a promotion rose from 7 in 10 to 8 in 10. By 2025, it had risen to nearly 9 in 10 for men, but remained flat for women. For female entry-level workers, it was just 69%.
PwC also finds a persistent gap in men's and women's intention to ask for a bigger job. One reason for some of these reversals may have to do with the arithmetic aftermath of the COVID-19 pandemic. Labor economists caution that disproportionate numbers of low-wage female workers lost their jobs during the lockdowns, artificially narrowing the gender pay gap. Some of the recent widening may reflect those women piling back into the labor market, as the American data suggest. Still, the gap's expansion half a decade after lockdowns ended suggests something else at play. Difficulty finding childcare is another potential culprit. Although nurseries have become more affordable in some rich countries lately thanks to subsidies, supply is often constrained. That means frequent long waiting lists and staff shortages. Germany, considered to have affordable childcare, still lacks more than 300,000 nursery places for children under three. At the same time, especially in swaths of Donald Trump's America, diversity, equity, and inclusion have become dirty words. The federal government is proudly dismantling DEI policies. So, more subtly, are many companies that do not want to cross the alpha male in chief. A few years ago, Mr. Dimon, then a champion of progressive causes, would probably not have dreamed of an all-male shortlist of names to succeed him. Section 3. Are stablecoins money? Policymakers' job is to make them safe as well as useful. In textbooks, money is a means of exchange, a store of value, and a unit of account. In life, it is a giant confidence trick. People trade with it, save it, and keep count with it because everyone else does. Notes are just slips of paper, coins mere alloy. Most money is simply data, some in the form of reserves, liabilities of the central bank. Much more of it created by banks calling loans and deposits into being at a keystroke. The trick works because of three things. First, singleness. A dollar in one bank is worth the same as one in another, and, if you want it, as a dollar bill from the Federal Reserve. Second, transferability. Dollars move more or less frictionlessly between banks, people, businesses, and governments. Third, elasticity. The supply of money adjusts as required, usually quite calmly as banks extend or rein in lending, but in a crisis pouring forth from the central bank, the lender of last resort. There's nothing natural about this setup. As a report by the CEPR, the Center for Economic Policy Research, an international network of economists, points out, it is an institutional arrangement sustained by banks' access to central bank liquidity, deposit insurance, bank capital rules, and more. As circumstances change, it adapts, for better or worse. Just now, digital innovations, a giddying lot of changes if ever there was one, pose an awkward question to those in charge of the arrangement. How to make the system more efficient without making it less safe? Lately, they've been paying a lot of attention to stablecoins, an example chewed over in the CEPR report and the sole subject of another new study by the BIS, the Bank for International Settlements, the central bank's central bank. Stablecoins are privately issued digital currencies, which, unlike, say, Bitcoin, are guaranteed by their creators to maintain their value against a reference asset. Of those pegged by fiat currencies, 99.4% by value are tied to the dollar, according to the BIS. These are led by USDT, issued by Tether, a company incorporated in El Salvador, and USDC from Circle, based in New York. Neither is a bank, but Circle has conditional regulatory approval to establish one. Dollar stablecoins are backed mainly by treasury bills, reverse repos, and bank deposits, though Tether has some higher-yielding reserve assets. Their total worth exceeds $300 billion, equal to around 1% of the outstanding value of treasuries. They are still mainly used for trading crypto assets, but there are several other ways you can see stablecoins making payments slicker and financial intermediation more competitive. Combined with smart contracts, they can also speed up settlements and payments,
obviating the need to go through a long chain of lawyers and banks. They promise faster and cheaper cross-border payments than on conventional rails. Besides crypto trading, another increasingly popular function is to provide exposure to dollars in emerging economies where local currencies are less reliable. Does this make stablecoins money? Not really, or not yet. As a means of exchange, their use is still specialized. As a unit of account, their identity is borrowed. They lack singleness. At times, the value of dollar stablecoins has varied from $1, though rarely by much. In 2023, USDC dropped briefly to 88 cents when Silicon Valley Bank, where Circle had deposited cash, failed. These days, it has $12.3 billion of its $74.1 billion in backing assets stashed in very big safe banks. Elasticity, the CEO PR report argues, may be questionable. Stablecoins may find it hard to meet redemptions in a hurry without access to central bank support. That puts them closer to money market funds than to bank deposits. There are other risks, too. The BIS notes that stablecoins account for a fair bit of illicit activity on blockchains. A recent report by Chainalysis, a research firm, suggests the biggest culprit is a ruble stablecoin. Dollar stablecoins may be great for people and businesses in emerging economies, for example, but less good for central banks. They lose seigniorage, the difference between the value of money and the negligible cost of creating it, and their monetary policy levers may be less effective. For governments, stablecoins are a helpful extra source of demand for their bonds, but also a source of worry if a coin suffers a run. So, how to regulate them? Amid the recent flurry of laws and proposals from the world's policymakers, there are some similarities. None seems inclined to allow stablecoin issuers to pay interest, which would make them direct competitors for banks' deposits, though America's Genius Act, which comes into effect next year, permits distributors to pay rewards. All require redemption at par, but some are vague about how quick it should be. They insist coins be backed by short-term liquid assets. The Bank of England, for example, has proposed 30% be in deposits at the central bank and 70% in short-term gilts. Such full backing, says Jeremy Allaire, the boss of Circle, means stablecoins are significantly safer than bank money, only a fraction of which is covered by such reserves. In the European Union, though, a minimum share must be in bank deposits. Rules on access to central bank facilities also vary. Britain is pondering lender of last resort facilities, which America intends to reserve for traditional banks, although the Fed may give non-bank issuers accounts for payment and settlement. The EU provides no central bank support. Does all this make stablecoins money? Their issuers will surely say yes. Banks and most economists will probably disagree. Yet the more relevant question is whether it makes them more widely used. The answer here is probably, though the CEPR authors point out that tokenized bank deposits, combining programmability with the backing and reputation of established institutions, will be formidable competition. What matters most of all is that the great monetary confidence trick keeps working. Section 4. The world's most and least livable cities in 2026. How 173 cities compare in EIU's annual ranking. For a certain type of person, Dubai had it all. Vast air-conditioned shopping malls, good schools for the kids, low rainfall, and even lower taxes. Before the Iran war, it was exceptionally safe, too. But cities across the Gulf have recently become much less appealing for expats. In fact, no other region's livability has taken such a big hit this year, according to an annual index by EIU, our sister company. The ranking is designed to help HR departments calculate hardship allowances for overseas staff. It scores 173 cities across five categories: healthcare, culture and environment, education, infrastructure, and stability. The most livable city in the world this year?
Copenhagen, which can celebrate its second consecutive year at the top. Vienna and Melbourne are close runners-up. Vancouver, ninth, is the only city in North America to reach the top 10. Tokyo, 10th, is the only megacity to make the cut. Congested roads and crime tend to punish the index's biggest cities. Damascus, Syria's war-torn capital, remains at the bottom, where it has sat since 2013. Tehran, another capital ravaged by war, fell two places and into the bottom 10. All of this year's steepest falls were in the Middle East. After a series of Iranian drone strikes, Muscat fell 14 places to 123rd, the biggest drop of all. Doha, a magnet for expats, dropped 7 spots to 108th. Dubai and Abu Dhabi each fell 4 places to 79th and 76th, respectively. China led the improvers. After years of public investment, every Chinese city in the index raised its healthcare score. Improvements include expanded health coverage and progress towards a government target to have medical facilities accessible within a 15-minute walk of every resident. Chinese shopping malls even rival Dubai's. But the country's rankings are held back by a culture of surveillance and environmental problems. China is also one of the lowest-ranked countries in EIU's Democracy Index. It is unlikely to draw an influx of tax-averse Westerners anytime soon. Section 5. The Herculaneum Scrolls are starting to be read. The technology is dazzling. Whether the prose will be is another matter. It looks like nothing, a lump of coal at best, a blackened fir cone or a piece of excrement. It looks so underwhelming that other such lumps had over the years been destroyed or thrown away. This particular lump went by an underwhelming title too. Curators called it P. Herc 1667. But at a recent press conference in Naples, P. Herc 1667 became one of the most famous, underwhelming-looking lumps in classics. The eruption of Vesuvius in 79 AD made two very different kinds of classical writing famous. The first was the letters of Pliny the Younger, which contained his account of that eruption. These are minor masterpieces of descriptive writing with words like evil cloud, zigzag flames, and the even more evil-feeling descending cloud. They are also masterpieces of dramatic irony. The reader knows what will happen. Pliny did not even have a word for volcano. They are rightly some of the most read writings from the ancient world. The second category of writing was the 600-1,000 scrolls that were covered by the falling cloud as it traveled at 100 kilometers per hour and around 400 degrees Celsius over a vast library in a villa in Herculaneum. The villa was rediscovered by well diggers in 1750. Since then, the finest scholars of every era have tried to read its scrolls and largely failed, though some were read. In the 1820s, Humphrey Davy, a British chemist, tried a mixture of force, iodine, chlorine, and heat to get to them. The papyrus smoked, wrote Davy. Most were bibliographic Gordian knots. To open them was to destroy them. Until now. On June 25th, the Vesuvius Challenge, a scholarly collaboration, announced that all of P. Herc 1667, 1.5 meters of scroll, had been virtually unwrapped using a combination of a particle accelerator to scan the script and AI to decipher it. If the remaining 400 closed scrolls and pieces of scrolls, as some are in bits, are read, then perhaps 3 million new classical words might appear. It is a dazzling achievement that could, hopes Brent Seals, the co-founder of the challenge, create a renaissance in this area. To understand why new works matter so much, it is necessary to understand how many old ones were lost. This is hard. From Christopher Nolan's film of The Odyssey to Emma Thompson's forthcoming Iliad, based on Pat Barker's feminist retelling, the ancient world feels so noisily present that it is easy to forget how much has gone. But it has. Only an estimated 10% of all classical literature has survived,
and only 1% of all Latin. Worse, it was not lost evenly. Christian copyists did not like any ancient writings that were rude, lewd, skeptical, sexual, drunken, or queer, which is to say, most of them. So the modern sense of the ancient world has been skewed through censorship. Whenever a cache of ancient writings appears, it thus not only offers writing, but a potential rewriting of history. The graffiti in nearby Pompeii revolutionized classics by showing that the Romans were rather filthy. The Dead Sea Scrolls revolutionized early Christian history by showing that the Christian claims were not as unique as all that. The cracking of Linear B, a script, revolutionized the public's understanding of Bronze Age Greece by showing that the Mycenaeans kept obsessive records of their goats. Whether Herculaneum will be as revolutionary is not clear. There are promising signs. So far, every text the scholars have found is completely new, says Federica Nicolardi, an assistant professor of papyrology at the University of Naples. Every classicist has their wish list of what might yet turn up. A poem by Sappho, a lost tragedy by Aeschylus, a lost book by Livy. They are, alas, unlikely to have their wishes granted. The library, which is thought to have belonged to Piso, Julius Caesar's father-in-law, was evidently magnificent. Its breadth was perhaps less so. Most of what has appeared so far is Greek philosophy. One virtually unwrapped scroll was entitled On Vices, which sounded promising. But it was by Philodemus, a classical philosopher whom even classical philosophers are not all that interested in. James Warren, a professor of classical philosophy at Cambridge, thinks people have got a bit carried away. They are, he says stoically, unlikely to get the texts many are thirsting for. Though more scrolls may yet be in there, like Pompeii itself, much of the villa is still unexcavated. The Vesuvius Challenge is famous for being a collaboration between very old, simple technology, papyri, and very new technology, AI. To get to those other texts, archaeologists may have to resort to an even older, blunter technology, the spade. Section 6. A century on, Pilates flexes its muscles. An old exercise method is newly trendy. Attending a reformer Pilates class means reckoning with your own feebleness. The reformer machine, a moving carriage attached to various springs and traps, looks rather like a torture device, and depending on your instructor's inclination, it can be. The idea is to perform slow, controlled movements such as lunges using springs as resistance. It does not sound too bad. But then, out of nowhere, you are dripping with sweat and your knees are shaking as if you're performing a bad Elvis impersonation. Perhaps it is cool to be humbled, because Pilates, which can be performed on a mat as well as a machine, is absolutely on fire, emphasis on the abs. It was the fastest growing workout type worldwide in 2025 on ClassPass, a fitness session booking platform. Earlier this year, Google searches for reformer Pilates hit an all-time high. On social media, videos often go viral, particularly ones of muscly men struggling and cursing through a session. MMCG, a property consultancy, has estimated that Club Pilates, America's largest studio franchise, grew from fewer than 50 branches in 2015 to more than 1,100 in 2024. People are opening Pilates studios the way they open frozen yogurt places and car washes, says Maria Leone of Bodyline, a studio in Los Angeles, a city renowned for toned beach-ready bodies. This is not to say Pilates is new. In fact, Joseph Pilates opened the first studio with his apparatus in New York in 1926. A German fitness fanatic, he devised the system while interned in a British camp during the First World War. He initially dubbed his exercises, which strengthen muscles but minimize stress on the joints, Contrology. Unsurprisingly, the name did not stick. Part of Pilates' appeal, then and now, is its emphasis on power and flexibility.
The rewards of strength training are widely known, and this format appeals to women who may not enjoy pumping iron in the gym, reckons Bethan Dando, a Pilates instructor. Pilates' reputation for improving mobility, aiding muscle recovery, and strengthening joints also makes it an effective complement to weightlifting, which could explain the rising interest from men. It has been endorsed by athletes including LeBron James, an American basketball player, and George Ford, an English rugby player, who reckon Pilates helps with injury rehabilitation and keeps them supple. Can the craze stretch further? Jeff Blatt of Playlist, ClassPass's parent company, says that in some markets, supply growth is outpacing that of demand, so a saturation point may be near. Many tremble at the cost. In New York, a single reformer class will set you back around $50. But the market is not hamstrung yet. Its fans may feel weak, but the Pilates brand is strong. Section 7. How little exercise can you get away with? Even tiny bursts of activity have measurable benefits. Few things are as unambiguously good for you as exercise. Besides making you fitter and stronger, it cuts your risk of heart disease, strokes, diabetes, many types of cancer, and more. But how much of the cure-all do you really need? The World Health Organization recommends at least 150 minutes a week of moderate activity, such as easy jogging or cycling, and 2 sessions a week of strength training. Many still fall short. In America, for instance, fewer than half of adults meet the minimum recommendations for just cardiovascular exercise alone. Those who hate pounding the pavements need not despair, though. Even little exercise is better than none, and a growing pile of evidence suggests that might be true even with very small amounts of exercise indeed, potentially just a few minutes a day. Scientists have long known that the returns to exercise are not constant. The biggest benefits come from doing any at all. Doing lots is better than doing just a little, but the relative improvement is smaller. A meta-analysis published in 2015 pooled data covering around 660,000 people in America and compared the amount of exercise participants claimed to do with the number who died over the following years. The average follow-up period was 14 years. Compared with the committed couch potatoes who did no exercise at all, people who reported doing less than the WHO's minimum had a 20% lower chance of dying over the follow-up period. Those who did between 1 and 2 times as much as the WHO guidelines saw their risk fall by 31%. The truly keen, who did 2 to 3 times more than advised, saw a drop of 37%, a meaningful benefit, but a much smaller jump than those who went from doing nothing to doing just a little. One problem with such studies is that they rely on self-reporting, which is not always reliable. Newer studies using wearable sensors. In addition to being more reliable, they also allow more granular measurements, and some of those measurements suggest that even tiny, irregular spurts of exercise can have powerful health benefits. In 2022, a group of researchers published a study that crunched sensor data from 25,000 British people with an average age of 61 who did no organized exercise. The researchers were interested in what they called vigorous intermittent lifestyle physical activity, or VILPA. Academics speak for short bursts of relatively intense exercise undertaken in daily life, such as running for a bus or climbing stairs with heavy shopping. Few of the participants did much VILPA. The median was just 4.4 minutes per day. But even that was associated with a reduction in the chance of dying from any cause of up to 30% in the following 7 years for which the average participant was monitored. Exactly why VILPAs seem to be so good for you is not yet clear. One theory is that they work in essentially the same way as high-intensity interval training, a quick but demanding method of getting into shape. But inspired by the results, some academics have started advocating for exercise snacks, short bursts of activity that even the most gym-shy or time-pressed should be able to manage.
do some bodyweight squats while waiting for the kettle to boil, say, or knock out some star jumps during a dull Zoom meeting. But don't forget to turn the camera off first. As the old saying goes, every little helps. In fact, it may help much more than you think. Section 8. The Todesy. You could read Homer. You could see the film. Or you could just go to the office. Speak, O muse, of that resourceful man who had to find time in the meeting-filled calendars of several co-workers for a new council. This council was to happen on a fortnightly basis, ideally on a Monday morning, but that was a very common time for other councils to be held. Todd, for such was his name, had examined the meeting-filled calendars of his colleagues and realized that the only time when everyone was free was at a rosy-fingered dawn, but this wasn't an option because some people had to get the kids ready for school. Todd dispatched swift-footed invitations to all the participants, explaining that his council was the most important council of all and that he would be grateful if they made time for it in their meeting-filled calendars. He immediately got a swift-footed email back from the shiny-headed Herald, who declined his invitation and suggested another time that suited him better. Moira, of the tattooed arms, quickly rejected Harold's alternative proposal and suggested a time of her own. The studiously courteous Violet followed suit, as did several others. Each one of them put forward a slot that no one else could make. Several hours passed this way. The resourceful Todd wondered if he could schedule his council on Tuesday instead, but the calendars were meeting-filled on those days, too. Just then he received a message from many-windowed Microsoft, the god of interruptions, to say that his communications device was missing several critical security updates and would need to be rebooted. The crafty Todd attempted to ignore many-windowed Microsoft's messages, but the god was insistent and shut down what he was working on without any warning. The cunning Todd attempted to work on another communications device he carried with him, but he found his way barred by Okta, a malevolent creature who lived in a cloud and asked everyone she encountered for a password. One of Okta's most grotesque features was a single eye. When the devious Todd clicked on it, he found he could see what he was typing. But that didn't help, because he could not remember his password anyway. And the mean-spirited Okta told him that he had to go to the IT department to be humbled. The resourceful Todd descended into the earth to the IT department's kingdom, where Rufus, of the pallid complexion, told him that he could not ask for help in person and had to send a request by email. The artful Todd said that he was locked out of his device, and so he could not send an email, but Rufus, of the pallid complexion, just laughed. So the patient Todd returned to his paper-strewn desk and waited until his original communications device had been given its fine new boots. When he was able to work again, he found more swift-footed messages about his fortnightly council, all of them proposing new times that did not suit any other co-worker. But the resourceful Todd was not to be cowed and formulated a plan. He went to find Penny, the many-splendored leader of the entire organization. As he ventured along the wine-dark carpet, the cunning Todd heard an entrancing noise. It was the siren call of whispered gossip between two of his colleagues, and Todd was unable to stop himself drawing closer. Before long, Todd had forgotten his original purpose in setting out. There he would have remained if he had not seen the many-splendored leader of the entire organization herself walking past and been reminded of his mission. The devious Todd broke away from the gossipers and approached Penny. He explained to her that he needed her help to find space in the meeting-filled calendars of his colleagues. Penny, who knew Todd from the time they worked together at CoreWeave, agreed to his plan. So the crafty Todd returned to his desk and sent a new swift-footed message to everyone, saying that the many-splendored leader of the organization would now be attending his fortnightly council of war, and affirming that it would be happening at the original time. Shiny-headed Harold, Moira of the tattooed arms, and the rest of them all accepted the invitation without further question, for nothing matters more to office-bound mortals than proximity to the C-suite. The resourceful Todd
sent another swift-footed message to the mischievous Penny, saying that the plan had worked and that, as agreed, there was no need for her to actually attend his council. With the keepers of the meeting-filled calendars so tricked, the crafty Todd was filled with great joy. Section 9. Route 66. How a century-old highway helps explain America. Driving from Chicago to Santa Monica, you glimpse the best aspects of the country. The Mother Road was what John Steinbeck called it in The Grapes of Wrath. The Joads drove west from Oklahoma in search of a better life in California. Nat King Cole saying that it was where you get your kicks. It gave its name to a popular network TV show in the 1960s and inspired the plot and setting of Pixar's Cars, an animated film from 2006. It is the path of one of America's most popular road trips. Route 66 became the most famous highway in the world partly due to good timing. Its heyday coincided with America's cultural and geopolitical rise and the emergence of car culture. This year, the route turns 100, and though the modern interstate is more efficient, it is far less colorful. America turned 250 in a divided, uneasy time. The best antidote for the birthday blues is to drive all 2,400 miles, or 3,860 kilometers, from Chicago to Santa Monica on the Mother Road. Though it began as a motley stitching of state and local roads, not until 12 years after its inauguration did it become the first fully paved American highway, it quickly became the main route west, passing through 8 states. Farmhands used it to flee the Dust Bowl. So did workers, many of them African Americans from Texas and Oklahoma, who flocked to California's booming industrial base after the Second World War. Merry holidaymakers traveled along it to Los Angeles. During Route 66's early years, more people got behind the wheel thanks to Henry Ford's affordable Model T. Services for drivers flourished, including petrol stations, diners, and motels, as did the small towns through which the route passed. But with just a single lane in each direction, the popular route turned into a car park. Dwight Eisenhower, America's president, had been impressed by Germany's Autobahn while serving in Europe during the Second World War. In 1956, he signed the Federal Aid Highway Act to fund a system of multi-lane interstate highways. In the subsequent decades, some new highways paralleled Route 66. Others simply built over it. As a federal highway, it was decommissioned in 1985. That could have been the end of the story. But grassroots organizations formed to preserve and protect Route 66 in line with the observation of Alexis de Tocqueville from nearly 2 centuries ago. Americans are forever forming associations at the head of any new undertaking. That is the first lesson from Route 66. For all the hands wrung and pixels blazed about the social atomization wreaked by the digital age, Americans retain their heartening passion for in-person volunteerism. All 8 states have volunteer-led groups devoted to preserving and promoting Route 66. Cheerful, garrulous volunteers staff small-town museums and roadside attractions. Indeed, the route's vibrancy largely stems from the efforts of countless people who decided, each for their own reasons, that they want it to remain delightful and not fade into disuse and obscurity. Bill Thomas, who chairs a national preservation group, the Route 66 Road Ahead Partnership, and is the head of economic development for Logan County, Oklahoma, sees preserving the route as a means to attract tourists. Atlanta, Illinois, a town of just 1,600 residents, claims 8,000 visitors per year. Atlanta's main attraction is the weird, wonderful American Giants Museum, devoted to enormous fiberglass statues that businesses used to draw customers' eyeballs and wallets. Their unfortunate tendency to fall over sparked lawsuits and prompted their retirement. The museum is an old Texaco petrol station. Across the street, a fiberglass giant offers, or is preparing to club passersby to death with, a hot dog the size of a park bench. Such roadside oddities abound along the route. There is a motel of painted concrete teepees in Holbrook, Arizona. A little farther down the road is an abandoned mining town reinvented as an open-air museum of the Old West.
There are also motorcycle museums run by lovers of the open road who want to share their passion with the public. Collectively, these attractions provide the second lesson. America's economy is dynamic and productive, yes, but also intensely creative. American businesses are very good at making customers want to buy things. Advertising done well is an art, though today it is often the province of big, expensive agencies. Route 66 contains hundreds of reminders that it can also be an individual endeavor, requiring little more than a few cans of paint and a memorable name, such as the Blue Swallow and the Wagon Wheel, both motels. Gimmicks work, too. If you finish a 72-ounce steak at the Big Texan Steak Ranch in Amarillo within an hour and without vomiting, your meal is free. The final lesson is more of a reminder that mobility helped America boom. People can move to a new city or state to find better opportunities and reinvent themselves. Yet fewer are doing so today, and politicians have grown suspicious of newcomers. The left hates the arrival of new middle-class Americans and wails about gentrification. The right hates the arrival of foreigners and complains about jobs being snapped up. Route 66 symbolizes what has really made America great. All along Route 66, you see that the country may be politically restive and divided, but it remains a warm, fascinating place, filled with at least as many wonders as flaws. Parts of the route, the harrowing mountain passes between Cool Springs and Oatman, Arizona, the sere, striated mountains in New Mexico, the gently rolling flatlands and endless skies of Oklahoma, are breathtakingly beautiful. Traveling the Mother Road also reminds Americans just how vast and hospitable their country still is. It has a far smaller share of grumps than you would encounter at an average airport. Its very inconvenience is the draw. Nobody wants to drive 55 miles an hour when they can drive 75 on the interstate, complains one volunteer at a restored petrol station in Shamrock, Texas. People drive on interstates because they have to. They travel Route 66 because they want to. Mr. Thomas recalls how many foreign tourists tell him, "We're traveling Route 66 to see the real America." And though, of course, Adrian, Texas, and Pontiac, Illinois are no more real than Queens or Boston, road trips help you feel you are journeying to a deeper understanding of the nation. Outside a cafe in Adrian at the road's midpoint, a burly Frenchman called Vince looks out at the road he has just traveled and the one he is about to discover. Asked what drew him to a decommissioned highway in the middle of nowhere, he smiles and gestures towards his motorcycle. "For me, it's been a dream for a long time. And now, it's reality." Section 10. Heinz Tomato Ketchup and the Sweet Taste of Market Dominance. The condiment that conquered the world was created 150 years ago. Eating habits have changed a lot in the past 150 years. Offal and jellied eels rarely make it onto Britain's and Americans' plates anymore. But one food product has remained a staple since it first hit shelves in 1876. Heinz Tomato Ketchup. Heinz says it sells over 650 million bottles of the red stuff every year, meaning that more than 1,200 bottles land in shopping baskets every minute. Its factories process enough tomatoes each day to fill an Olympic swimming pool. The ubiquity of its ketchup is partly a matter of taste and partly a triumph of marketing. Versions of the condiment long predated Henry J. Heinz, a son of German immigrants to America. Ketchup is probably derived from ketsiap, a sauce made in Asia from fermented fish. It is thought British and Dutch traders encountered the salty, savory sauce in the late 17th century and tried in vain to recreate it at home. Recipes often used mushrooms, but others made ketchup with plums or walnuts. In the 1800s, the spelling C-A-T-S-U-P was also used. It was in the early 19th century that Americans developed a taste for tomato ketchup, plopped on eggs and corned beef hash or liver. Early versions of the sauce, however, were watery and spoiled easily.
Manufacturers would package their sauces in colored bottles to hide evidence of bacteria or mold. They would also use preservatives such as sodium benzoate and dyes made from coal tar. Many consumers, even then, wanted to eat clean. So Heinz developed a ketchup that would not go off quickly, but was free of preservatives, or, as an advert pithily put it, not drugged. He used ripe tomatoes for better flavor and color, and vinegar to

0: Nostalgia helps explain Heinz's staying power. Marketing has entrenched its position. Heinz is among the best-known brands globally. According to YouGov, a pollster, 100% of Britons and 97% of Americans know it. By advertising itself as the default ketchup, Heinz has turned that message into a self-fulfilling prophecy. Even today, when there are umpteen other ketchups on the market, including cheaper and artisan varieties, many shoppers still believe that it has to be Heinz. That's all the time I have for today. Thank you again for tuning in. You've been listening to this week's edition of The Economist. This is Trevor, wishing you a good rest of your day.
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2: Good evening. This evening, expect clear skies. Tonight, expect clear skies with a low near 78. Monday, expect sunshine with a high near 84. Monday night, expect clear skies with a low near 71. Tuesday, expect sunshine with a high near 87. Get your weather every hour right here on Mind's Eye Radio, your virtual newsstand.
3: In Belleville and Fairview Heights in O'Fallon, it's sunny and 85 degrees.
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5: Welcome. This is The New Yorker, and I'm your reader, Dale. Today I'll be reading from the June 15th issue, copyright 2026, Condé Nast. On the cover this week, a satirical political illustration painted in watercolor of a scene outdoors. We see a crowd gathered on the south lawn of the White House. The White House, with its colonnaded south portico, stands stately in the background, with an American flag flapping in the breeze on its roof. A gray, cloudy sky hangs over the scene. Prominent in the foreground, taking up most of the cover, stands a fenced-in mixed martial arts fighting cage. The cage stands on a raised platform. The platform is decorated around its perimeter with white stars on a blue background in the style of the American flag. Through the diamond pattern of the chain-link fence, we see two caricatured men fighting each other in the cage. They wear only tight athletic shorts and open-fingered grappling gloves, so we see them bare-chested and barefoot. Both are middle-aged with light skin and dark hair. The fighter on the right has a round face and patchy beard and is recognizable as Vice President J.D. Vance. The other is clean-shaven with a longer face and is recognizable as Secretary of State Marco Rubio. Vance grimaces as Rubio lands a punch on his right cheek. At the same time, Vance lands a high kick on Rubio's left cheek. Red and blue cartoon impact stars emerge from the spot of the landed kick. Rubio remains close-mouthed and glares directly at Vance. A crowd fills the lawn and watches the fight. Most of the audience figures are drawn simply and indistinctly in neutral beiges and grays, but prominent among them, drawn larger and in color, is President Donald Trump. He wears a blue suit, white shirt, and red necktie, and has his characteristic shock of blonde hair. Trump slumps backward asleep. Red, white, and blue Z's are drawn by his head. The illustration is titled Out Cold, and is by longtime New Yorker satirical cartoonist Barry Blitt. Next is the talk of the town. Comment, no way in. Shortly after taking office for the second time, Donald Trump created the White House Task Force on celebrating America's 250th birthday, naming himself the man who some say is the greatest president in history as its chair. The celebrations start this month, but the party planners

0: seem to have faltered. Musical performers largely pulled out of a concert. So Trump is staging a rally, and a UFC cage match will grace the South Lawn. It is a heady moment to be asking existential questions about what it means to be American. But as it happens, another member of the task force has spent the past year and a half preparing a diligent and thorough answer on behalf of the president. Stephen Miller, Trump's top domestic policy advisor, has presided over the most concerted effort in a century to recast citizenship as a tool of systematic exclusion. Under his direction, the administration has chosen to honor the semi-quincentennial by keeping people from entering the United States, by restricting those who have already done so from becoming full citizens, and by trying to strip naturalized citizens of their legal status. It is a vision that sends the country back in time to some of the lowest points of the past century. Unlike so many iconic American fights held in the halls of Congress or on the streets of major cities, this campaign is being waged for the most part in obscurity. Immigration policy gets to the core of the country's identity, yet lawmakers haven't passed legislation for comprehensive reform in more than 35 years. Drastic changes have instead come via executive orders, bureaucratic regulations, and technocratic maneuvers. It's an ad hoc form of policymaking that suits the president's maximalist impulses and gives an ideologue like Miller a broad range of opportunities. A case in point. Between June and December of last year, Trump issued bans on travel from 39 countries, including Afghanistan, Haiti, Nigeria, and Iran. The government went on to suspend virtually all immigration applications filed by people from those countries. In January, a press release from the State Department listed 75 countries subject to a similar suspension. Some two dozen countries appear on both lists, perhaps as an insurance policy in the event of an adverse court ruling. According to the Migration Policy Institute, immigrants from the countries on the second list received 46% of all visas issued in 2024. Halting the visas closes the path toward permanent residency for hundreds of thousands of people, in effect remaking the composition of who can come to the U.S. lawfully. Permanent residents born in those countries who have been approved for citizenship saw their naturalization ceremonies canceled. On Friday, a federal judge blocked the suspension of applications by immigrants from the 39 countries in the travel ban. Masked ICE agents using lethal force against immigrants and citizens have commanded the most attention and generated the greatest alarm. Now there's cause for further concern. The Republican-controlled Senate just authorized another $70 billion for immigration enforcement. But the agency at the center of the administration's ideological plans is the United States Citizenship and Immigration Services, or USCIS, which runs the legal immigration system. Late last month, the agency released a memo announcing plans to force most green card applicants living in the U.S. with temporary status to leave the country for an extended period and submit their paperwork from an American consulate abroad. The impact of this would have been seismic. Of the 1.36 million green cards issued in 2024, 58% of them went to people who were already here. The move violated the agency's preferred modus operandi. It drew widespread notice. Business groups and CEOs warned the administration about its effect on employment, according to the Washington Post. The USCIS backtracked, with the White House claiming that the memo was a housekeeping matter rather than a change of strategy. But according to a source with knowledge of the agency, the policy was prepared last fall. If the reasoning in the memo struck immigration lawyers as dubious, this may have been because the agency's Office of Chief Counsel failed to properly vet it. According to the source, government attorneys have been reassigned to work with assistant U.S. attorneys in investigating people whose legal status the government might be able to strip. Earlier this year, USCIS created the Tactical Operations Division. Some 80 officials are tasked with finding citizens, green card holders, and refugees to investigate on the ground that the status they lawfully obtained might have been granted either through fraud or an error. Thousands of people living legally in the U.S. have already been identified, The Times has reported. By contrast, the U.S. averaged 11 denaturalizations a year between 1990 and 2017. And these were largely exceptional cases in which a person had deliberately misrepresented a serious criminal history, such as a Nazi pass or links to war crimes. Denaturalizations were exceedingly rare in part because they'd once been common, used in response to disfavored political speech or ideology, as in the case of the Russian-born anarchist Emma Goldman, or identity, Germans and Japanese during the First and Second World Wars. The Supreme Court eventually interceded with a series of rulings that made it far more difficult to remove someone's citizenship for political reasons. Now, USCIS has been instructed to refer 100 to 200 cases to prosecutors each month. The administration's strategy seems to hinge on a fantasy of radical subtraction, removing people who would dilute the country's white majority. If you import the third world, you become the third world, Miller has said. There's a model for what the government is doing, the Immigration Act of 1924, which established racial quotas that restricted immigration from Southern and Eastern Europe and blocked it altogether from Asia. That bill's sponsor, Senator David Reed of Pennsylvania, promised that America will cease to be a melting pot. Nearly a century later, Miller wrote, that is exactly what most Americans want. At the very least, it's what the White House wants, and the president is trying to go even further, attacking the most foundational terms underlying the country's understanding of who belongs here. Revealingly, in this summer of lofty celebration, the Supreme Court is expected to issue a ruling on birthright citizenship, which Trump, by fiat, has tried to end. The growth rate of the U.S. population is slowing, and it's conceivable, even likely, that current immigration policies will tip the country toward a steadier population decline. If returning the U.S. to 1924 is the goal, the Trump administration is succeeding. 250 years into the national experiment, however, this would mean that the future looks ever more like the distant past. And that article was written by Jonathan Blitzer. Our next article is Dispatches, and it's titled, Silence, Please. For people with misophonia, everyday sounds can be agony, and this was written by Sloane Crossley. Edgar Allan Poe's story, The Tell-Tale Heart, was inspired by a shocking crime with a predictable motive. On the morning of April 7, 1830, in Salem, Massachusetts, Captain Joseph White, aged 82, was found in his bed, bludgeoned and stabbed in the heart. Two distant relatives of White's, a pair of brothers, had stolen White's will and hired a hitman to kill him. The hitman then hanged himself after he was apprehended. It was during the brothers' trial that the prosecutor, Daniel Webster, uttered the infamous words, "Murder will out." In Poe's Gothic retelling, our murderer's motivation is as murky as the cataract in the victim's eye. There are no obvious justifications, financial or otherwise. After dispatching his elderly neighbor, the speaker gives himself up to the police, who he's convinced are pretending not to hear the source of his torment, the incessant beating of the dead man's heart, a low, dull, quick sound. For most readers, The Tell-Tale Heart is a story of madness and guilt. For someone with misophonia, it's a story of restraint. Our triggered hero makes it through a whole interrogation before he starts ripping up the floorboards. Misophonia is a neurophysiological disorder broadly characterized by two things: a severe aversion to sound and a struggle to convince others of the severity of that aversion. Nameless until the start of this century, when the husband and wife neuroscientists Paul and Margaret Jastaboff coined the term, the condition has become exponentially better known in recent years. In 2024, a study led by the University of Mississippi estimated that 4.6% of U.S. adults met the criteria for misophonia. Loop, a manufacturer of earplugs, markets a range of options to consumers with the condition. The International Misophonia Foundation, a nonprofit, sells 6 different shades of a "shh, I have misophonia" phone case. So Quiet, another misophonia nonprofit, has 44 apparel options that transmit a similar message. Subclinical or mild misophonia is so common that there are myriad Reddit threads populated by amateur sufferers, many of whom could not sit through Dennis Quaid slurping shrimp in The Substance, but feel a parasocial connection to Daniel Day-Lewis's sonically fussy character in Phantom Thread. They, too, wince at the sound of breakfast being consumed. Others can't stand the sound of gulping. Still others would like to chuck lozenges at phlegmy strangers. One of the problems with the condition is that it overlaps with the human condition. During colonial times, people audibly churned butter and spun flax with a heavy foot. Marcel Proust is not on Reddit, but he did once write a letter to his neighbor in which he asked her if it would be possible either to nail the crates this evening or else not to nail them tomorrow until starting at 4 or 5 o'clock in the afternoon. Today, in a time with the loosest definition of trauma of any period in history, it can be especially difficult to parse personality from pathology. Who among us has not experienced an inability to ignore repetitive tapping, clicking, chewing, smacking, and sniffling? Who among us has not lain awake, our consciousness pinched to attention by the nefarious silences between snores, with our earplugs like fallen soldiers on the battlefield of sanity? Who among us has not asked herself, how many potato chips could possibly be in one bag? What differentiates misophonia from simply being alive is that it's not just about sound. It's about how certain brains process that sound. Poe's narrator insists that what you mistake for madness is but over-acuteness of the senses. Fiction may demand a macabre deference to this princess and his milky-eyed pea, but people living with misophonia are not defined by heightened auditory perception, nor do they necessarily have hyperacusis, decreased tolerance to sound volume, nor are they abnormally attuned to the acoustic properties of sound. Instead, they share a dysregulating visceral response, a cognitive and physiological chest-tightening, heart-racing, sweating, spiral of alertness and exhaustion, more commonly known as fight or flight. The clinical psychologist Jane Gregory, in her jaunty book, Sounds Like Misophonia, affectionately refers to this segment of the population as meerkats. The internet may be full of people who want to outlaw leaf blowers, but misophonic triggers tend to share a bodily quality, an orally traceable culprit such as a person crunching or sighing, a threat from one creature to another. The cerebral circuitry of the human brain, specifically the salience network, which is responsible for filtering stimuli, seems to be more active in individuals with misophonia. Cognitive behavioral therapy, CBT, can help with this, just as it can with other disorders that have a sensory processing component, such as ADHD or PTSD. But there is no pill for misophonia and no such thing as exposure therapy for instinct. The afflicted are left with a medical-grade inability to just suck it up and, for now, no officially recognized diagnosis. I belong to a profession to which one can attribute a need for silence. Joan Didion, in her memoir, Blue Nights, transcribes her daughter's list of mom's sayings. Brush your teeth. Brush your hair. Shush, I'm working. If you're a Didion fetishist, this intolerance for disruption might be considered a feature, not a bug. For my part, I've always been envious of writers who can focus despite unwelcome sounds, who do not feel betrayed by their ears when they catch the bass of a television speaker. Writers who do not assign blame to noise. I can tell when my carpet-phobic neighbors are wearing heels or boots and remain in awe of their dedication to transferring dirt from the outside of their apartment to the inside of their apartment. While I have long suspected that I have some degree of misophonia, to live in New York City is to live at a diagnostic impasse, as with many other afflictions. Are you depressed, or have you spent too much time inside that dark studio that you can't afford? Is it perimenopause, or should you not be sleeping next to a heating pipe? Is it that sensory processing disorder you read about, or is it the 8.5 million people with whom you share your city? In January, the Duke Center for Misophonia and Emotion Regulation hosted a webinar led by Zach Rosenthal, a professor and a clinical psychologist who would love to see misophonia released from medical purgatory. Rosenthal founded the center, part of the Duke University School of Medicine, in 2018. In addition to misophonia, he and his team also study misokinesia, a condition that was first named in a 2013 study by the Dutch psychiatrist Arjen Schroeder. Misokinesia is an aversion to movements in the absence of sound. Very rarely it can present in isolation, but like misophonia itself, it's usually a problem within a problem. If the sound of sipping bothers you, the sight of it likely does too. The webinar's attendees were a mix of researchers, patients, and the parents of children who are grappling with misophonia. As the session began, a message popped up on screen directed from one attendee to another. Lisa M., please stop chewing or turn off camera. Thanks. Everyone was already on mute. Still, to engage in a trigger-associated movement was a bold choice. Chewing gum on a misophonia Zoom is like bringing a knife to a balloon fight. Rosenthal structures misophonic symptoms according to the acronym BASIC: behavioral, escape and avoidance, attendance, vigilance, and distractibility; somatic, physical hyperarousal; interpersonal, inhibition, indirect aggression, and cognitive, which can be sliced into internalizing cognitions versus externalizing cognitions, he told me. Either it's my fault, I'm bad, I'm broken, I'm terrible, shame, shame, shame, or it's your fault, you're bad, you're terrible, anger, anger, anger. When we spoke after the webinar, he was quick to point out that there is no E in BASIC. Thrown by the simplicity of this pronouncement, I took a moment to scan the word. His story checked out, but I wondered why he was so adamant about keeping E, as in emotion, off his list of symptoms when a feature of misophonia is an emotional response. Because emotion is not simply one thing, he explained to me. It occurs across all the letters. It includes behavior. When we get angry, we have strong underlying biological responses, full stop. You can't divorce emotion from biology. I had not planned on divorcing anything from anything, but Rosenthal is accustomed to the world's tendency to pigeonhole misophonia, to paint the condition as a manufactured malady and those who live with it as hysterics. This is a phenomenon that does not fit into any one clinical discipline, but people want to stick baby in a corner, he added. During the webinar, Rosenthal noted an accomplishment of the previous year, the establishment of a World Misophonia Awareness Day on July 9th in memory of Michelle Duval, a teenager from Orlando who died by suicide in 2023 after struggling with misophonia. In addition to the center's evergreen goal of raising awareness, Rosenthal is hoping that 2026 will be the year that misophonia is finally recognized with a code by the International Statistical Classification of Diseases and Related Health Problems, or ICD. Developed by the World Health Organization, the ICD is a global concern, separate from the Diagnostic and Statistical Manual of Mental Disorders, or DSM, a U.S. publication that classifies psychiatric conditions. The DSM is more widely known in the States and sometimes deployed as a barb, i.e., so-and-so should have their own entry in the DSM. Misophonia might appear in the DSM eventually, but for now, the focus of the misophonia community is the ICD, which is used by pediatricians and primary care doctors. Rosenthal submitted the proposal, arguing for its inclusion. Misophonia is often diagnosed alongside anxiety, ADHD, and OCD, which do have official diagnoses. But Rosenthal said if misophonia is the only diagnosis people meet criteria for, it will enable them to receive treatment with it as the sole diagnosis. If it's in the ICD, it becomes an option in the medical industry's drop-down menus. It becomes a real thing. Lucia Lara, an occupational therapist in Seattle who focuses on pediatric sensory processing disorders, she recently treated an eighth grader who had to contend with a class science experiment involving bouncing ping pong balls, echoes Rosenthal's beliefs. The code won't alter what she does, she stressed, but when it comes to health insurance, those codes are important to facilitating the reimbursement process. For Jen Doter, a mental health counselor in Alaska, whose husband and eldest daughter both have misophonia, an ICD entry is symbolic as well as practical. It validates that misophonia takes up a real part of people's lives, she said. I think when something isn't coded, it almost feels like it's invisible. The WHO does not comment on the status of proposals beyond confirming that, indeed, a proposal is under review. But even among those who acknowledge misophonia as an identifiable condition, there is not unanimous support for its inclusion in either the ICD or the DSM. Stephen Taylor, a clinical psychologist and a professor at the University of British Columbia who specializes in anxiety disorders, told me that misophonia doesn't fit neatly in either the psychiatric or audiological realm, which makes it all the more challenging to classify it in an official capacity. There's still a lot that needs to be learned, he told me, and I think it's premature to stick it in the ICD at this point. I would like to see a little more consensus in the field about what this disorder actually is. Do we put it in an audiological coding manual? Do we put it in a psychiatric manual? Do we put it somewhere else? Elizabeth Levine, a 22-year-old pharmacology student at the University of Connecticut, remembers the day that she became aware of her misophonia. So does her twin sister because they experienced their first trigger at the same time, the same moment, Levine told me. The twins were 12-year-old and riding in a car with their father when he began tapping his fingers on the dashboard. Levine tried to ignore it, but eventually she couldn't take it anymore and complained. Her sister followed suit. According to Rosenthal, there is as yet no obvious genetic cause of misophonia, but it can run in families. A short while later, both girls found themselves so bothered by the sound of their father's eating that they left the house. Evidently, we both just walked out and closed the door, Levine said. At first, the twins' parents hoped the girls would get over it. Their avoidance was hurting their father's feelings. But luckily, they each received an early diagnosis. Levine, who has also been diagnosed with OCD, categorizes her symptoms as through-the-roof severe, especially compared with her sister, who has a milder case and whose triggers tend to be generated by their mother and, in a croquet-like turn, Levine herself. Levine's reaction to a triggering sound is instant. As soon as I hear hear it, the response is activated, like danger, you know? I feel incredible agitation. Basically, I'm holding my breath. I need to tell someone to stop it right away or bolt out of the room. I guess it's intense rage and panic. It's kind of hard to compare it to something. Levine has tried CBT, talk therapy, EMDR, eye movement, desensitization and reprocessing, and SSRIs to treat her misophonia. She no longer goes to restaurants because it's borderline insanity with all the clicking and scraping. Cafeterias are better because the noise tends to be more background in nature. She and her sister, also a student, live at home where the utensil Franca is plastic. She eats dinner alone in her room. Libraries are not so great because of the way sound carries, coupled with visual stimuli. In class, she wears both noise-canceling headphones and hearing aids that pick up sound from a microphone on her professor's desk so that she can listen to lectures. According to Jen Doter, Levine's scenario, where a group of people are shifting an entire system around one person, is not uncommon for severe cases. This can often lead to resentment, though Levine's immediate family has been understanding, she told me. But sometimes she has to explain herself to strangers or classmates. It's really confusing to them, she said. I say I have hearing issues. I can't tell them I have misophonia because no one knows what that is. They don't get it. My eating bothers you? I'm never able to fully just be present, she said, sighing. I can't just walk into places and be excited or happy. It's done a number on my overall mood. It's like nails on a chalkboard, a 40-something special education teacher with misophonia told me. That's what it feels like 1,000 times every day. Every time it's brand new, you never unlearn it. Maybe 1,000 times a day is an exaggeration, a couple hundred. These moments are followed, the teacher said, by feelings of guilt and shame. What's wrong with me? Why can't I be better? The teacher, I'll call him Nick Blackburn, has never divulged his condition to his employer. Blackburn's misophonia was a factor in his recent divorce. He tried to preserve the nature of the marriage and sleep in the same bed, he said, but he couldn't. He has slightly more control in the classroom, particularly when he can tuck some helpful strictures under the blanket of test-taking etiquette. No chewing gum, no crinkling of water bottles. Blackburn acknowledges the irony of devoting his life to people with special needs while masking his own, but he said the fear of being let go wins out. I have a very meaningful job, he continued. I take pride in that, so I try my damnedest to be as functional as possible. I think it gives me a purpose. Blackburn's misophonia manifests mostly as avoidance. It's a struggle that only increased after he was recently moved into a shared office space. He steers clear of group situations with his colleagues, for example, and uses headphones, he said, to isolate myself, essentially. If he spots someone chewing gum in a car next to him during his commute, he stares straight ahead. In a way, Blackburn is the poster child for an ICD code, even if he would never appear on the poster. He shares two young children with his ex-wife, and his kids try to give him a heads up if they're going to do a big sniff. A warning takes the edge off the trigger. I have brought misophonia up with medical professionals who say it's not in the books. There's nothing we can do. You're making it up, he told me. Or they try to prescribe medications to deal with the symptoms instead of the cause. So I was paying copays and deductibles to educate these people, and since I could hear clearly, an audiologist wouldn't provide the right documentation to get ear devices covered. The insurance companies were like, no, but you can hear. But what if he couldn't? Or rather, what if he could pick and choose? Shyam Gulakota, a Seattle-based co-founder of multiple startups, leads the Mobile Intelligence Lab at the University of Washington. He specializes in what could be called tiny tech, such as sensors he developed in 2020 that helped combat an infestation of murder hornets in Washington State by enabling the tracking of the invasive creatures to their nests. In 2023, he co-authored a paper on what he dubbed semantic hearing, or a novel capability for hearable devices that enables them to, in real time, focus on or ignore specific sounds from real-world environments. Golokota was inspired by a lifelong sensitivity to noise, and more specifically, visits to his parents' house in India. Every time he's there, he becomes overwhelmed by the sounds of cars honking and dogs barking. "I'm like, how are you people able to sleep?" he told me. The paper caught the attention of Zach Rosenthal at Duke, and their collaboration led to Golokota's receiving a grant from a charitable foundation, the Misophonia Research Fund, to enhance noise-canceling headphones that selectively remove triggering sounds. Instead of designing headphones that allow users to toggle between degrees of sound transparency, an option that Golokota considers limited, he and his team are using machine learning to develop headphones that augment auditory perception and can quickly target and eliminate irksome audio, an enticing notion for anyone with a short fuse. Golokota is partial to the scenario of someone sitting on a bench, listening to chirping birds and being intruded upon by loud talkers. Leave the bird song, take the chatter. In addition, his system can create bubbles that filter sound by proximity. If you're standing in line and the person behind you is talking more loudly than the person you're with, the more distant person, Golokota said, enthusiastically can be completely removed. Those living with misophonia aside, I wonder if people should be able to do this. The mere suggestion of isolating and extracting the thud of my neighbor's footfalls is a dream that dare not speak its name. But should we be able to tailor our immediate environments more than we already do? So much of today's technology is built for self-siloing. Should we be handed another gadget that could handicap our social skills? Golokota smiled and brought up GPS. Would I deprive myself of GPS? No, I would not. Besides, given the nuanced nature of misophonia, technology is not likely to be a magic AI wand. Nick Blackburn maintained skepticism about new tools. The hope that this is going to solve all my problems can be poisonous, he told me, because some trigger always makes it past the headphones. And his ears can't protect his eyes from sound-associated movements. Plus, the promise of selective silence puts someone with misophonia in a heightened state of anticipation. Imagine the broken contract of a train's quiet car. Now add physical torment. It's why Elizabeth Levine finds libraries so troublesome. By and large, people with acute misophonia want to flee the source of their torture, not attack it. Anger does not necessitate assault. Yet the association with rage may be misophonia's fastest-growing stigma, especially among those who don't have it. This emphasis on Hulk-smash hostility could be viewed as an effort on the part of the general population to differentiate misophonia from better-known disorders. As a rule, one can aggravate a person with ADHD without ducking. But sometimes this connection is propagated within the community itself to make a salient point about a complex condition. One recently self-diagnosed friend told me that he can no longer dine with his non-Nigerian father without wanting to rip his face off. Even So Quiet sells a misophonia death glare shirt, featuring a cat with rainbow laser beams shooting out of its eyes. In December, the actress January Jones took to Instagram to film herself hiding from her chip-chomping brother-in-law. She confessed to a lifelong struggle with misophonia and deemed this behavior very dangerous. "What I didn't do today was record this video inside a prison." Her irritation is palpable, and the video is tongue-in-cheek, so to speak, but it's also illustrative of the sort of syndrome fetishization that goes on in certain coastal cities. Once a clinical condition becomes widely known, UBC Stephen Taylor told me, people will tend to self-diagnose or over-diagnose. Self-awareness is important, but if you over-diagnose misophonia, including the more minor symptoms, you run the risk of trivializing the condition. Levine has observed an uptick in stolen valor. When people say they have misophonia, like, oh, I have that too. No, you don't. My misophonia is an actual, severe, life-altering condition 24/7 since I was 12. I nodded along but wondered what she would make of me, a person who would prefer to never again hear someone eat an apple. There's a scene in the 1991 film Sleeping with the Enemy, during which an actress chooses to make open-mouth gnashing part of her character, and it chills me just to refer to it. Prefer is not a part of Levine's vocabulary, but Rosenthal allows for a more generous definition of impairment. If you think of misophonia as a disease that you either have or don't, and there is no in-between, you come up with a really different answer than if you think about it the way I think it actually is, which is more of a dimensional spectrum. Alas, we do not live in a clinical trial, so it's easy to understand Levine's hard line regarding who does and does not have an affliction that's altered her life. We live in a culture of story usurpers and one-uppers, of empathy expressed through mirror experiences, if expressed at all. It's a tough spot to be in for people with misophonia, to have a problem that's both widely claimed and widely dismissed. If the goal is to raise awareness, the best course of action is probably to let the subclinical cases be counted. But how can this not dilute the credit for the suffering of those who have to contend with severe misophonia? Why should they cede the field to the junior varsity team? As a self-identifying member of the JV team who has never sought professional help, not for misophonia at least, I have come to believe that grating noises land in whatever part of my brain is responsible for processing judgment, probably all of it. But my lowest tolerance has always been for movement. The sight of someone rapidly shaking their leg results in a blazing, uncategorizable feeling akin to revulsion, and nothing can stop it, not even the sure knowledge that glaring is a sign of age. I have tried to outsmart it. I've been known to leave movie theaters packed with visible fidgeters and pace in the lobby until I'm ready to go back in and try again. A slightly more challenging prospect on an airplane. Recently, I went to a restaurant with a friend who was telling me about her breakup. She had her chair pulled snug up against the table. I was seated in a banquette, flush to the wall. A few tables down, a fellow diner vibrated our shared piece of furniture, jiggling his legs as if he'd forgotten all about them, which he probably had since leg shaking is often subconscious. I made my friend switch seats with me so that I could listen to what she was saying. So Quiet offers distributable cards for people with misophonia and misokinesia so that they can explain their situation to strangers. This form of self-advocacy may work for some, but such a card strikes me as a wild thing to have in one's possession. Forget showing people that you have it. Nick Blackburn agrees, you hand somebody a card and the fear is, go F yourself. But my deeper issue is what's printed on the card. You are doing nothing wrong. The fallacy of any annoyance is that it robs you of something positive, that you were bopping merrily along when the beeping began. More often, it robs you of the right to worry about what you find worrisome. It chooses for you. Man-made irritation in particular poses a question. Do other people have anything to do with me or not? Are we living on a shared planet that requires baseline acceptance of one another's corporeal being, or are we not? Buddhists, socialists, and epidemiologists would say yes, as would I in the abstract. But when presented with a shaking appendage, my answer is no. No, that person has nothing to do with me. At which point I'm tempted to smack the leg of a stranger so hard that their mama will feel it. But it's not the other person's fault, Rosenthal told me when I asked him about this. They are just breathing. They're just eating their food normally. They're not doing anything actually wrong in any sense of the term, morally, ethically, legally. Counterpoint, I offered, they are. My righteous belief in fault, not hostile but negligent, is a telltale sign that, to whatever extent I have misophonia, it's manageable. When you find yourself on the business end of this spectrum, fault is the least of your concerns. People living with severe misophonia want to change themselves before they want to change anyone else. As for misokinesia, I don't associate leg shaking with the sound it makes. According to Rosenthal, this means I might have to find a different scapegoat for my outsized reaction. He gave me the parallel example of hair twirling, a habit that many people find anywhere from annoying to extremely aversive, but which does not fall under the banner of misophonia. As a mindset, fault doesn't even pop up for Levine. Blackburn, too, is hesitant to force people to adjust how they are because of me. He asked, what are we going to do? Put signs up in every doctor's office that say, if you have to cough, leave the room? I mean, that seems absurd. Perhaps the gene I should be searching for in myself is not one that lends itself to misophonia, but one that lends itself to grace. Every once in a while, Blackburn will come across a student who is exhibiting signs of misophonia. He is faced with a dilemma. The parents of the student will very reluctantly approach him about their child's troubling reactions to everyday sounds because, as the child's teacher, he is the person they'd approach. But they don't know what they're approaching him with. Under normal circumstances, Blackburn is hesitant to give himself away. But in such situations, he feels obligated to share his story. He recalled one afternoon in which he found himself sitting across from a pair of parents after school as they all cried with relief together. They thought, wow, you're a functioning adult. There's hope for my child, he said. But more importantly, I then connected with the kid because we really do feel like we're alone in this. Our next article is from The Critics, The Theater, and it's titled Happy Campers. Can I Be Frank? And Heated Rivalry, the Unauthorized Musical, and this article was written by Emily Nussbaum. In the opening moments of Morgan Basici's bright, mournful Can I Be Frank?, they stand center stage at the tiny Soho Playhouse, clutching a mic and shrieking a denunciation of a closeted celebrity. Liberace, Liberace, can you hear me, Liberace? You died, you lied. You died of AIDS and you lied. You could have helped so many people. Sorry, Gloria, can we get the lights? Basici twitches as if emerging from hypnosis, then apologizing. It's not really them yelling, they explain. It's a bit by Frank Maia, an artist who died of AIDS-related complications in 1995. And Maya's uncut rage may be too hot a way to open this one-person show. So can they start over and add some context? The context. Basici's, a non-binary performance artist, became obsessed with Maya after meeting his brother at an artist's residency and thrilling to the parallels between their work. Maya, like Basici's, did an act that was a bit stand-up, a bit performance art, broken up by dreamy, oddball songs. Maya, too, was a confessionalist and a pop culture obsessive. He was known for his rants, manifestos that involved tearing to shreds other gay artists, a tradition that Basici's describes puckishly as one of our ancestral healing practices. And Maya, like Basici's, craved fame, the mainstream sort that he was tiptoeing toward when he died at 45, just as drugs for AIDS were becoming available. As a result, he became a cultural footnote, having exited the scene 2 years before Ellen DeGeneres' Yep, I'm Gay Time cover hit newsstands, 2 decades before the Supreme Court legalized same-sex marriage, and long before the hideous backlash of recent years as school boards and state legislators worked to snuff out the queer history that Basici's show celebrates. The performance is intended as a sort of seance, an attempt to summon the spirit of Maya, and through him the queer demimonde lost to the plague. But Basici's arch joke is that what we're watching is only a rough draft, a preview in which one thirsty artist struggles to celebrate another, only to get derailed by their own solipsism. There's no pretense that Beseeches is truly embodying Maya. The real Maya, whose work is on YouTube, was, as Beseeches acknowledges, more butch and more chill with a regular dude effect. His energy reminded me a bit of Tony Danza's and was surprisingly similar to that of another gay pioneer, this one fictional, Jody Dallas, Billy Crystal's character on the late 70s TV show Soap. Beseeches has their own bracing charisma, an elegant schnoz, sparkling eyes, and a slinky body that wriggles like a squirmel's toy as they glide over the stage, tugged to and fro by audience banter. That craving for attention is the aspect of Maya's work that Beseeches focuses most closely on as they tangle themselves in the mic cord like Liza Minnelli on Quaaludes, then queue up audience members to read sycophantic questions off note cards. There aren't a lot of details here about Maya's life. It's a very different project from, say, Matt Wolff's brilliant documentary, Pee-wee as Himself, which gently but insistently cuts to the core of Paul Rubens's mystique. Instead, it's more of a vaudeville act with YouTube links or a campy riff on Pale Fire, a clinging vine of commentary wrapped around Maya's act, concealing as much as it exposes. At times, this approach can wear thin, the air quotes so enormous that they dwarf what's inside them. But when the method clicks, it captured something profound, the deep craving to understand, cross-generationally, queer art that refused to play it small. At one juncture, Beseeches recounts a routine that Maya did about coming out as gay to his father, a devout Catholic who reassured him that their family would pay any price for a cure. Maya wisecracked that everybody already knew the cure for homosexuality, fame. Then Beseeches explains the gulf between then and now. When they first heard the joke, they thought the point was that gay men were showboaters, striving class president types whose traumas got healed by the limelight. But Maya's real joke was that getting famous meant you could no longer be gay. You needed to retreat to the closet like Liberace and Rubens did. At times, the show reminded me of David Drake's The Night Larry Kramer Kissed Me from 1992, in which Drake argues that the then-popular Chelsea clone aesthetic wasn't about vanity so much as self-defense. Get bashed enough and you too might adopt a shield of muscle. Beseeches argues for something similar, that gay male narcissism can be a form of political defiance, a refusal to be ignored. Watching them, I was flooded with memories of that lost era, back when debates erupted in response to Outweek magazine, which took shots at all the famous figures who chose security over solidarity. Mostly, I flash back to Buddy Cole, a character created by Scott Thompson on the Canadian sketch show The Kids in the Hall, which debuted in 1988. It was my first glimpse of the razzle-dazzle of gay fury. Cole, a haughty queen who held court from his bar stool, similarly took aim at his peers, tearing into homophobic comics such as Sam Kinison and Andrew Dice Clay, during a time when grabbing the mic back from bigots was a radical act. Can I Be Frank performs the opposite of a takedown. It throws its arms around the painful past as if it were an old friend you might never see again. Someone who might have a few sharp ideas about how to survive the present. Just uptown from the Soho Playhouse, you can find a more cheerful variant of queer fandom in Heated Rivalry, the unauthorized musical, an adaptation of last year's surprise television hit about closeted gay hockey players, one sweetly Canadian, one gloomily Russian. You might assume, not unreasonably, that this parody would be dumb, disposable fun for superfans only. You'd be wrong. To my shock and delight, Heated Rivalry, written with unsettling swiftness by Dylan McMark-Ariel, is a flat-out terrific musical, no caveats necessary. I saw it with somebody who hadn't watched the show, and she loved it too. Like Can I Be Frank, heated rivalry arrives in ironic air quotes. A trio of horny housewives, all named Susan, sing a rollicking homage to their preferred binge watch, a series about hockey players with big butts, sucking D, but they're sad. The prima donna of the group, the fabulous Ryan Redmond, in a haystack wig, explains that this is all a sacred ritual, an attempt during the show's hiatus to keep the spirit of Shane and Ilya, the show's central couple, alive through this endless winter. Yet what Susan narrates as she guzzles Ambien margaritas is not a rude satire. In fact, it's actually a pretty solid distillation of the show's narrative. For all the raunchy puns about heavy loads and meta references to the fandom, the YouTube videos of Connor's story, the original Ilya, come into play. The show delivers much of the same emotional kick of the series, from its enemies to lovers, frisson to the psychic burden of the celebrity closet. That makes sense, really. Aren't Broadway musicals and romance novels the art form's best designed to tap buried feelings that can't be repressed? All the songs are good, from Ilya's hilariously mournful introductory number, Big Ass Cold Heart, to the peculiarly affecting ballad, This F Is Different, a romantic breakthrough number delivered with such resolute distress sincerity by Jimin Moon, who plays the Canadian goofball Shane Hollander, that a man near me clutched his chest. Key sequences from the show, like a cruising scene in a hotel gym, are reproduced efficiently using basic props. The sex is staged vertically up against mattresses or using Avenue Q-esque puppets. The Susan trio juggle multiple roles, from Ilya's cruel dad to Shane's hovering mom. And each night, one lucky audience member is invited on stage to play the hunky zaddy Scott Hunter. Best of all are the adorable Moon and Jay Armstrong Johnson as Ilya, who do much more than mug as the star-crossed lovers. It's impossible to say how Frank Maya might greet a crossover phenomenon like this, as schlock, as progress. But in the midst of a Broadway season overflowing with high camp, from Titanic to the Jellicle Ball, there's room to spare for a humble handmade Valentine decoupaged with X's and O's. Well, that's all the time we have for today. This has been Dale with The New Yorker.
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2: Good evening. This evening, expect clear skies. Tonight, expect clear skies with a low near 78. Monday, expect sunshine with a high near 84. Monday night, expect clear skies with a low near 71. Tuesday, expect sunshine with a high near 87. Get your weather every hour right here on Mind's Eye Radio, your virtual newsstand.
3: In Fairview Heights in O'Fallon, it's sunny and 85 degrees.
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7: 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Today, I'll be reading from EW.com, copyright 2026, Meredith Publishing, and now I'll begin with Donald Trump greeted with boos at Madison Square Garden during NBA Finals Game 3. Trump watched alongside his granddaughter, Kai Trump, as the San Antonio Spurs beat the New York Knicks in their hometown 115-111 by Rachel Shufeld. President Donald Trump might be a New Yorker, but he received an icy reception at the NBA Finals Game 3 on Monday at Madison Square Garden in New York City. The crowd booed loudly when TV cameras captured the politician saluting during the national anthem. He was accompanied by his eldest grandchild, Kai Trump, as well as other politicos and James Dolan, the owner of the New York Knicks. Dolan was the one who invited him for the third game in the series against the San Antonio Spurs, which won the game 115-111. Game 4 is on Wednesday. It's unclear whether he was booed more for his politics or for the chaos his visit caused event attendees. Reporters traveling to the 20,000-seat venue with Trump said that along the way, his motorcade saw people holding up signs with sentiments such as impeach, convict, remove, and nobody wants you here, as well as a couple of middle fingers, The Athletic reported. While Trump did succeed in being the first sitting U.S. president to attend a game in the league's final, his presence required extra security such as bulletproof glass for his box. The other sports fans encountered extra long security lines. Entertainment Weekly has reached out to the White House for comment. He was far from the only fan with celebrity status. Law & Order stars Mariska Hargitay and Christopher Maloney, Spike Lee, Ben Stiller, and Christine Taylor, Timothy Chalamet, and Saturday Night Live alums Tina Fey and Tracy Morgan were just a few of the others. The event aired on ABC, the same network as late-night show Jimmy Kimmel Live, on which Kimmel joked about Trump attending the game. This would be the first time Trump has appeared at a court in New York since being convicted of 34 felonies, Kimmel said on an episode last week, referring to the president's

May 2024 conviction on 34 felony counts of falsifying business records in New York. The frequent target of Trump's criticism also teased that the president wanted to attend in person and, if necessary, to overturn the results of the game. He also mocked Trump's choice of team, the Knicks. You'd think Trump would be rooting for the Spurs, right? It's what got him out of Vietnam, Kimmel said, in reference to Trump having been given a medical exemption to participating in the Vietnam War because of bone spurs. Next, I will be reading The Hills alum Spencer Pratt eliminated from L.A. mayor race after falling behind progressive Nithya Raman. The reality TV star began to traffic in corruption conspiracies as mail-in ballots skewed overwhelmingly toward Councilmember Raman by Ryan Coleman. Former reality TV personality Spencer Pratt's mayoral hopes have been dashed. Though the Hills alum shot to number 2 on June 2nd, election night across Los Angeles, where Pratt lives with wife Heidi Montag and their 2 children, votes that have been tabulated in the days since have moved decisively away from the Republican. NBC News officially called the results of the primary on June 8th. Pratt's tally currently sits at 25.8% of the total vote share, while Raman now leads with him at 28.5%. Democratic incumbent Karen Bass still sits at number 1 with 34.3% of the vote. Mail-in ballots with a June 2nd postmark will be accepted and counted through Tuesday. Pratt announced his bid for mayor of Los Angeles in January, citing his home burning down in the 2025 Palisades fire as the primary instigator for his pivot to politics. Since then, he's run a campaign based on animosity, recrimination, and misinformation, heavily relying on AI-generated images and videos to smear his opponents. As the vote began to move away from him over the weekend, Pratt has turned to conspiracy to undermine the results of an ongoing democratic process. In a Sunday X post, he shared a ballot county analysis by FOXLA reporter Matthew Sidoroff, breaking down a net swing of more than 43,000 votes that pushed Raman over the edge to lead Pratt since election night. 43,000, huh? Where have I seen that number before? He asked, adding an image from a March 18th blog post with highlighted text noting that 43,699 people experienced homelessness on any given night in the city of Los Angeles. He then wrote probably nothing, insinuating a connection between Los Angeles's homeless population, which he has shared concerning misinformation about in the past, and his disadvantage in the race. On the same day, on his Instagram story, Pratt shared an image of Raman, a progressive who achieved a shocking victory in a long-shot race for city council in 2020, with the following caption, "Remember, everyone, we are still in the lead, and we've got all the way till July 6th to keep counting. They're not the only ones who know where to find votes." Raman will face Bass in the November runoff election. Next, Scott Pelley fires back at Trump for saying he doesn't care about America after 60 Minutes firing. "I've never worn the uniform, but I've been in combat for this country," Pelley replied in an emotional interview by Shania Russell. Scott Pelley can brush off all kinds of criticism, but there is one insult that he simply can't abide, and it was recently delivered by President Donald Trump.
Last Tuesday, Pelley was dramatically fired from his longtime role at 60 Minutes after clashing with the new leadership of CBS News editor-in-chief Barry Weiss and newly appointed 60 Minutes executive producer Nick Bilton. One day later, in an interview taped hours before Pelley's firing, President Trump delivered some scathing remarks about the veteran journalist. "I think Scott Pelley's got his own problems. He's terrible," Trump told Miranda Devine on her Pod Force One podcast. "Look, Scott Pelley's a stiff, and he's afraid, and he's part of this, you know, gang of crooked, stupid people that don't care about our country." Pelley heard those comments, evidently for the first time, during his emotional first interview after the firing, while sitting down with the New York Times Lulu Garcia Navarro in an interview published Sunday. Pelley appeared surprised to learn that Trump had reacted to his firing at all. "He went on a podcast and called you a stiff," Garcia Navarro informed him. Pelley laughed, replying, "I'm surprised that the President of the United States would bother to notice, but please tell me, I'm not aware of this." After Garcia Navarro read off the rest of Trump's remarks, Pelley was considerably less amused. "Stupid? I can take that. Stiff? Yeah, probably. Don't care about the country?" he repeated, pausing. "I've never worn the uniform, but I've been in combat for this country, in Afghanistan and Iraq, Kuwait." He continued, "I've been shot at, spent nights in foxholes filling up with water in the desert. I'm not aware that the President of the United States has ever done any of those things for this country. Please correct me if I'm wrong." Pelley was holding back tears as he went on. "You become a journalist because you love the First Amendment," he said. "You become a journalist because you love the country. And while all the other descriptions that the president used about me might be applicable, not that one." He added, "There's no democracy without journalism. It can't be done. That is why I am a journalist." A number of shakeups have hit 60 Minutes since Weiss was appointed to CBS News following Skydance Media's acquisition of Paramount Global and its assets. Executive editor Dragan Mihailovic and executive producer Tanya Simon were both fired, while correspondents Sharon Alfonsi, Cecilia Vega, and Anderson Cooper have all departed or been fired. Pelley was the latest to exit after an explosive staff meeting on June 1st, during which he lashed out at Bilton during a staff meeting, accusing Weiss of murdering 60 Minutes and saying the new executive producer had slender qualifications for this job. He was subsequently terminated by Bilton. Asked what he hopes will come of his exit, Pelley pointed to recent editorial changes that have indicated a thumb on the scale for the president's version of events, which for him marked a level of political influence that I had never seen in 37 years at CBS News. Pelley added, "My hope is that the leadership of Paramount will say to themselves, this isn't working. We have broadcasts that almost don't get on the air. We have respected journalists saying that there is a thumb on the scale for one political party over another. We have a broadcast that is among the most important in America, the most successful in the history of all television. It was doing great, so why are we making these changes?" He continued, "We need adult supervision, and at the moment we don't have it. We have people who've been installed in these jobs who, through no fault of their own, have no experience in television.
They don't know what they're doing. And there's a subtle political bias that I've never seen at 60 Minutes before.

0: before or at CBS News before. So that is my hope, to return to sanity. We can save this. It's possible to land this plane. But right now, CBS News is on fire. Next, Leslie Stahl calls 60 Minutes firing the hardest chapter of my career. The veteran journalist released a joint statement with Bill Whitaker and John Wertheim on Friday following Scott Pelley's ouster by Marina Watts. Leslie Stahl is getting candid about the recent firings at 60 Minutes. The correspondent and host addressed the dismals at CBS flagship TV news magazine and where she stands after what she called the hardest chapter of my career. And it's been a long career, she added, speaking with Puck News. It's been over 50 years. This was by far the worst experience I've been involved in or even witnessed. I mean, firing 7 people, including the entire management team over here, plus reporters and producers. Executive producer Tanya Simon, executive editor Dragan Mihailovic, and correspondent Cecilia Vega and Sharon Alfonsi are among the recent firings amid CBS News' tumultuous transition. Most recently, Scott Pelley was fired from 60 Minutes after accusing CBS News editor-in-chief Barry Weiss of murdering the long-running program and told newly appointed executive producer Nick Bilton he had slender qualifications for his role during an explosive staff meeting. Your antipathy to the future of the show has come through loud and clear, and I have heard you, Bilton wrote in a memo to Pelley that was reviewed by Entertainment Weekly. I therefore write on behalf of CBS News to inform you that your employment with CBS is terminated effective immediately. As for why he was fired, Stahl theorized that Pelley has let go because he didn't get answers concerning why their colleagues were let go. That's what he was agitated about, Stahl told the publication. Tell us why they were fired. That was his question. He never got an answer. They felt he was insubordinate for asking that question. In a memo released on Friday, Stahl and her 60 Minutes colleagues, Bill Whitaker and John Wertheim, addressed whether or not they would remain on the show amid the firings. We want to express how sorry we are that these principled, fair, and honest journalists were treated so shabbily with such indecency, the journalist said in part, but we have decided to stay on. We fear that our returning might be construed as an endorsement of the existing power structure. That is simply, categorically, not the case. They added, we don't want to see 60 Minutes die. We have been grieving because this whole mess has wounded and damaged the broadcast. In response to the journalist's memo, a CBS News spokesperson shared a statement with Entertainment Weekly reading, we're excited for season 59 with Leslie, Bill, and John as star correspondents and Nick at the helm. She called the response to their statement from their colleagues overwhelming, saying it's been a gush of lovely thank you notes, just a flood. All these producers, associate producers, editors, even cameramen have just been standing paralyzed waiting for us to tell them what we were going to do, and that really weighed heavily on us. Stahl added, we don't want to leave you, these lovely people we work with every day. It's a big part of it, and they're thanking us, and that feels good. It feels very good. Looking forward, Stahl knows there will be a lot of pressure on her, Whitaker, and Wertheim to step up and do more pieces than we've been doing and do them at the same level. We're trying to explain to Nick what the procedures are, all the layers of fact-checking and screenings, just layer upon layer of fresh eyes, always fresh eyes looking over and over and over. Next, I will be reading Donald Trump appeared to fall asleep at NBA Finals game, and Jimmy Kimmel anticipated it. The president wasn't as captivated by the intense Knicks-Spurs matchup as the rest of us, by Derek Lawrence. President Donald Trump must have thought he was watching Steph Curry on Monday evening because he appeared to go night-night. Trump attended Game 3 of the NBA Finals at Madison Square Garden between the New York Knicks and San Antonio Spurs on Monday, where he was greeted with a shower of boos, though he is somehow now describing the reaction as amazing. But during the close and intense matchup, the president appeared to be caught napping in his seat, and Jimmy Kimmel will not be surprised to hear it. While Monday's episode of Jimmy Kimmel Live aired after the game, it was recorded beforehand, and in his monologue, Kimmel didn't predict the winner, rather that there likely would be a sleepy Donald there. It was pretty late for the president to be out, Kimmel said. Fortunately, he was able to squeeze in a nap during every one of his meetings today. Kimmel pointed out that Trump previously declared himself too busy with the war with Iran to attend the recent wedding of his son, Donald Jr., but had no problem carving out time to swallow nachos at the Knicks game. Keeping the food talk going, Kimmel expected the boos, saying, "We don't know what happened or who won. All we know for sure is that Trump is about as popular in New York as pineapple on pizza." Trump became the first sitting U.S. president to attend an NBA Finals game, and his presence required extra security and bulletproof glass for his box. Fans attending the event were extremely vocal in expressing their displeasure in the resulting longer wait times for entry. Among the other celebrities on hand Monday night were a group of diehard Knicks fans who are Madison Square Garden regulars, including Mariska Hargitay, Ben Stiller, Tina Fey, Tracy Morgan, and Timothée Chalamet. This would be the first time Trump has appeared at a court in New York since being convicted of 34 felonies, Kimmel said last week, referring to the president's May 2024 conviction on 34 felony counts of falsifying business records in New York. Additionally, he mocked Trump rooting for his local team. "You'd think Trump would be rooting for the Spurs, right? It's what got him out of Vietnam," Kimmel joked, referring to Trump having been given a medical exemption to fighting in the Vietnam War because of bone spurs. Game 4 of the NBA Finals is on Wednesday, and after Trump's appearance coincided with the end of the Knicks' 13-game winning streak, New Yorkers are hoping he decides to nap from home. That's all the time we have for today. This has been Kathy with Entertainment Weekly. I hope you've enjoyed today's reading from the audio reading service at the Allen County Public Library.
1: Good evening, Mind's Eye listeners, and welcome to another edition of Ear to Ear. I'm your host, Laura Foudy, Mind's Eye Development and Communications Coordinator. We have an exciting guest today, Eric Warnhoff, the President and CEO of Lighthouse for the Blind of St. Louis, here to talk about the Lighthouse, their manufacturing, and all of their wonderful programs that they provide to the community in St. Louis. So welcome to the show, Eric.
2: Thank you.
1: All right. So I would like to start, if possible, with just a little bit of background on you. Can you tell us more about yourself? And I know you are an Illinois native, correct?
2: I am. I live in Troy, Illinois, so I have a little bit of a commute in the morning to St. Louis. But I do have a vision impairment, and I have a I drive with a telescopic lens, so that's a little bit about my vision impairment.
1: Oh, wow.
2: And so I grew up in the St. Louis area, started my career essentially at the Lighthouse for the Blind back in the early 90s. And at that point, it was really more around manufacturing, and we participate in something called the Ability One program, which is a procurement program sponsored by the federal government. Essentially, what that means is if there is a product that we can manufacture, the government is really supposed to buy those products from us. Mm-hmm. So it's really a procurement program the way that the St. Louis Lighthouse has started out. And over the years, it's really evolved into what it is now in providing community enrichment programs to those who are blind. I think you asked me about myself, and I kind of talked about the Lighthouse a little bit.
1: No problem.
2: So I was at the Lighthouse for about 8 years before I moved on to National Industries for the Blind, and that is, I call it the corporate partner of the St. Louis Lighthouse. It's really the liaison between the St. Louis Lighthouse and the federal government. And I was there for about 5 years. I went to another agency in North Carolina, was there for about 6 years, that produced textile items, and they were packs and bags for the federal government. So it was a cut and sew operation. Very similar size-wise to the St. Louis Lighthouse. And I was the vice president of operations there, learned a lot of things around, just the manufacturing piece of things. So when I was in North Carolina, we had our first child, and we wanted to make our way back to the St. Louis area, and I wanted to try out healthcare, so was able to do that in one swoop. I landed a position at BJC Healthcare and was there for 10 years, and then this position became available of president and CEO, and here we are. So back at the St. Louis Lighthouse. Very excited to be here.
1: Wow, full circle. And yeah. And tell me, when exactly did you start back as the CEO?
2: August 30th was my official first day back.
1: Oh, wow. Yeah. Oh, wow. And I was lucky. I got to come to your open house a few weeks back and tour the facility because I had never actually gotten to visit before. And yeah, it's a really cool facility. Mm-hmm. Do you open that up for tours, maybe not in pandemic times?
2: Well, we are. We are always, we love showing off of the things that we do there. We actually have two plants. We have one that we call our Trenton location, which is in St. Louis, and the other one is in Berkeley. And that's pretty exciting because we do a lot of liquid filling and aerosol packaging, and it's a really... It's a neat operation. You would see it very similar as you would any industry. So we're very proud of that.
1: Yeah. Yeah. It's very cool. So I would like to hear a little bit more about your workforce. And I know you have a good percentage of your workforce that are individuals with visual impairments, and kind of the adaptations that you make for them. But first, just tell us a little bit more about your manufacturing and your products.
2: Yeah. So we have about 100 employees total between both of our facilities. And that's people that are actually on the, doing and assembling things and producing things. All the way up to our administrative staff. About 50 of those are legally blind or considered legally blind. We also have a few more who are visually impaired, so we're very proud of that. That overall, we're about 50% of our employees are legally blind.
1: Yeah, that's very cool. And what are your what are your best-selling products, or what do you think is the most fun to tell people about?
2: Well, they're all fun. So we love what we do. We a few things that we do. We kind of break things down into a couple categories, which is our liquid filling operation, mm-hmm. which we fill anywhere from half-ounce bottles up to 55-gallon drums, in a variety of packaging configurations. So we have a lot of capability to do those types things. And then we also do a lot of medical kitting and, mm-hmm. and packaging of first aid kits. So those are things that we do very well. And and high-end type kitting capabilities. We are FDA approved. We have a pharmacy license. So we have a lot of the things that we need that make us unique and set us apart from other agencies mm-hmm. or people that are doing this similar type work. We have a lot of great expertise in the area of medical kitting.
1: Mm-hmm. And then tell us about the Terramender.
2: The Terramender. So I just used this product for the first time last week. So Terramender is a product that we use. It's to fix fabric or tears mm-hmm. in garments or anything that could, anything you might wear. And so the cuffs on my pants, the hem broke. And I had three pairs of pants that I brought in, and I learned how to use it. It's very simple to use.
1: Yeah.
2: You just wipe a little bit on your finger. It's like a glue, and you just basically glue your stuff back together. So it's a really neat product, and it always sticks to fabric. If it gets on the table or anywhere else, it just wipes right off. But if it gets on a fabric, you're not going to get it off.
1: Oh, wow.
2: Yeah.
1: Wow. Yeah. I think I grabbed a tube when I was at the tour.
2: Awesome.
1: At the tour, and I'm looking forward to trying that out on all my daughter's torn
2: It
1: leggings.
2: Works. It is really neat. And we've got some great tutorial videos on how to use it as well.
1: Cool.
2: So if you just go to our website at LHBIndustries.com, you'll be able to find all of those to help you work through the application of Terramender.
1: Very cool. All right. So I know when I was at the tour, I got to see some of the really cool adaptations that you make to allow your workers to work as efficiently as possible with whatever level of vision that they have. Could you tell us a little bit about some of those?
2: Absolutely. So one thing that we really want to do is as we look at any new business or even our current operations, one thing that we want to make sure of is that we are competitive and we would do things similar, if not better, than what industry would do.
1: Mm-hmm.
2: So part of our goal is to help our people who are blind become successful. And so we'll come up with jigs or fixtures or people with low vision, we might get them a CCTV or large monitors so that they are able to do the things in the same capacity that anybody else would.
1: Mm-hmm.
2: And that's one thing that we really want to focus on in the next couple of years is how do we do more of that? So how do we evaluate jobs that are currently being done so that we can make them more adaptive mm-hmm. to people who are totally blind?
1: Yeah. Do you have people come to your facility and find out, learn from your experience and implement those accessibility tools elsewhere?
2: We do. We have, so I think I mentioned earlier, National Industries for the Blind, who mm-hmm. is our corporate partner. There's about 50 to 60 other agencies similar to the St. Louis Lighthouse across the country. And sometimes we have other agencies come and see what we do, mm-hmm. and we partner with them. We'll go see what they're doing. So mm-hmm. it's really collaborative. And so we always are looking for better ways to do things and help our people become as efficient and successful as possible.
1: And that's something I was wondering, and maybe this is exposing my ignorance about the Lighthouse system, but I was familiar before I started here with the Lighthouse for the Blind in Chicago because I was working at an art museum and they manufacture clocks and yep. market those to art museum stores and cultural institutions. Is there a direct connection between organizations or is that just part of a general collective?
2: It's an indirect. So they are our sister agency.
1: Okay.
2: We are affiliated with National Industries for the Blind.
1: Okay.
2: So they are, I think I mentioned, there's about 50 or 60 agencies. Mm-hmm. The Chicago Lighthouse just happens to be one of those.
1: Okay.
2: Yep.
1: Okay.
2: Yep.
1: And that's great that you're able to share best practices and new techniques. And I would like to get into some of the great programs that you provide for the community. Do you share information about those as well with the sister organizations?
2: We certainly do, and we try not to have overlap of mm-hmm. our programs that we offer, and we try to, maintain the area, a geographical range. We have one of our sister agencies is Alpha Point, which is in Kansas City.
1: Okay.
2: And so they have a lot of programs that they offer the community. So again, we try to stay away from the geographical area that they serve. With our programs, really the idea there is to look for things that needs that are not being met in the community, mm-hmm. and try to bridge those gaps. We have a lot of programs that we offer, as you said, Laura. Mm-hmm. So the low vision clinic, we have those for our kiddos. So kids can come and have an evaluation done by an optometrist. We provide different like equipment if they need for mm-hmm. readers or even glasses. And that's something that, you know, we pay 100% of, mm-hmm. and we're very proud of that. Where
1: yeah.
2: if insurance doesn't pick those things up, we try to cover those costs. We also try to look for areas where, you know, with our kids, we have something called our SOARS program, which is an intense 3-week program.
1: Mm-hmm.
2: And there's different skills that they will learn through those 3 weeks. And it's pretty amazing what they go through. We also have something called our Southwest and Southeast Kids in Action. And it's really for kids who are blind. They get exposure to different things.
1: Mm-hmm.
2: They went to a Cardinal game and do arts and sciences and things of that nature. So again, we really try to make sure that there's a community connection as well with what we offer. And again, those are programs that are all funded through the Lighthouse for the Blind.
1: Yeah, and I got, when I was on the tour of the facility, I got to see the Learning Kitchen. Can you tell us a little bit about those kind of practical skills and what students are you bringing in for those programs?
2: Yeah, that's great. And so we do have, for adaptive living, we do have a kitchen and we have a washer and dryer and mm-hmm. a little bedroom that we can, you know, that kids can use or people can use. For the most part, we use the SOARS program to help mm-hmm. with the adaptive technology. I would really like to be able to utilize our area a little bit better and more, so that's something we'll be looking at in the coming future.
1: Yeah.
2: But it really provides opportunity for people to have exposure to everyday living skills.
1: Mm-hmm. Yeah, that's really valuable. I also want to hear a little more about Space Camp.
2: Okay. Well, Space Camp, I'm not as familiar with, but I will do my best. I didn't go this year, so I am on, I'm now counting months versus weeks, so I'm actually on month 3.
1: Oh, my gosh.
2: And Space Camp, it was like the first 2 weeks I was there, so I wasn't able to attend.
1: No.
2: But yeah, we have several kids that we send to Space Camp, and it's just a great program. We ask for a lot of volunteers to help chauffeur our kids around. But we usually send about 40 kids to Space Camp every year. It's something we're very proud of, and really, really neat opportunity for kids. And there's applications that they can apply for. I believe the age is kindergarten through all the way through high school.
1: Oh, wow.
2: Or might be a little bit older than kindergarten, so I might be in trouble for saying that. But there is an age range.
1: They're not going to send kindergartners into fake space.
2: Yeah, I have to. I'm not sure of the actual the age range, but it's on our website.
1: Yeah, I know.
2: I should know.
1: Mike, one of our staff members gets to chaperone and help out with Space Camp each year. And I think it's a real highlight for him to get to work with the kids. And then he can also scope out who might be a good beatball player and join the Gateway Archers in the future. So it's kind of double duty. He can do some recruitment as well.
2: Yeah. Well, the neat thing is, Laura, so when I was at my first tenure at the Lighthouse in the 90s, we didn't have any of these programs.
1: Yeah.
2: So when I remember going through the interview process and just learning about, you know, the opportunities that the Lighthouse provides, it was just something that I thought was amazing and want to continue in that. So this is something very new to me, and again, I want to make sure that we continue to mature and nurture the programs that we currently have. And again, if there are opportunities for additional programs, we want to make sure that we're leveraging and taking advantage of that as well. So anything that we can help with the community
1: mm-hmm.
2: that would provide a service that's not being met.
1: Oh, yeah. I was really excited to see some of the programs that you offer to support adults and also family members of children with visual disabilities. And it's great that you're kind of providing multiple layers of support.
2: Yeah. So we, you know, Society for the Blind is one of our partners and our community partners that we help support. So, and they really help people who are aging with, you know, with low vision clinics and those type things. So we don't want to replicate any of those services, but we certainly want to support those. Delta Gamma is another one that we really support with kiddos. So we don't want to overlap those services. But again, we're very excited to have those partners.
1: Yeah, that's very cool. I'm just excited about Space Camp. I think I want to tag along sometime.
2: Well, next year, we you could absolutely be a volunteer. We'd love to have you.
1: I'm interested to know a little bit more about how you initially got started with Lighthouse. You mentioned that you do have a visual impairment yourself. Is that something that initially drew you to the organization?
2: It was. So I have to go back a little ways and tell my story. So I told this probably 150 times, it feels like, for the first month as I, you know, rejoined the family at the Lighthouse. But I was one of those, so I have low vision. When I was going to school, I remember in, you know, first, second grade, I would sit at the front of the classroom and I couldn't see the chalkboard. They didn't have whiteboards at the time, they were chalkboards. And, you know, if they erased them, there was some of the residual chalk material that was left and then they would write over it. I couldn't see the chalkboard. So I would sit at the front and wasn't able to see it. They also had the really poor quality, kind of purple type copies that I couldn't read.
1: Oh,
2: it was very difficult. And my parents, you know, I kind of at that point, you know, this is back in the, I'm dating myself now, back in the 70s, right? Sure. It was either you were sighted or you were blind. There really not a lot of understanding around visual impairment and, and not much technology at that point. So my parents wanted to make sure that I went to public school and, and kind of in that mainstream of things. You know, I always knew that I had a vision impairment. I had thick glasses. Didn't really consider myself, you know, different than to have a disability of any sort. My parents, and the reason I tell this story is we were on a fixed income. And I, you know, I went to public school, went to public high school, and was looking for funding for college. And I wanted to go to a trade school and was looking for funding because my parents just didn't have it and ran across Illinois Rehabilitation Services.
1: Oh, wow.
2: And that was the connection point. And at the time, there was a woman named Rita Howells, who was my counselor, who was just amazing.
1: We love Rita.
2: And she was, you know, she was amazing. And she actually tried to talk. I wanted to go to a trade school, and she was trying to talk me out of going to trade school. I said, nope, I'm going to trade school. So that was my connection. With, I would say, the blind community. And there was an internship at National Industries for the Blind. And they were, at the time, they were in our city and they did quality testing. So I served a short internship there. It was, like I said, I think it was 6 months. And then they connected me with the Lighthouse for the Blind.
1: Oh, wow.
2: So that is my connection. A bit of a long story, but I think it's important to understand my journey of how I got to where I am today.
1: Yeah, it's and I think that I'm sure having your perspective of having used some of these types of services that now you're able to provide through Lighthouse helps you stay connected with the community and finding out what people really need and what they really want and not just from an organizational level what you think people need and want.
2: Yeah, I think of myself, you know, when I think back to that little guy, you know, in the classroom with the big Coke bottle glasses, you know, of course, you know, there was, you know, got made fun of quite a bit. Learned a lot, but you know, just understanding, you know, what kids could go through and what are the needs, what could help them, and I think that's what our programs helps provide is is what are the assistive technology that we can provide? How do we help mainstream them in the society and be just you know, as independent and a contributor just as anybody else would be? And that's my goal. That's what I would love to see.
1: And so you're really between your employment of adults with visual disabilities and your training of children and teenagers, it's wonderful that you're supporting people at every step of life continue to have that independence and self-sufficiency, and yeah, that everyone deserves.
2: Yeah. And here, the thing I love about the Lighthouse with our employment side of things is, we offer gainful employment. Mm-hmm. And we have people in administrative type roles. I have two production managers who are blind. Mm-hmm. And what I've been challenging all of my leadership team and everybody throughout the organization, if we have an open position, I don't care what the position is, why not blind?
1: Yeah.
2: Why can't it be filled with somebody who's blind? And I don't want to hear no because, I want to hear yes if. Mm-hmm. So again, trying to change the mindset. What mm-hmm. do we need to do to help our people become successful who are blind? That's our mission. That's what we're there for. And that's what I want to continue to move forward.
1: Yeah. And it just, I just think the model of the whole organization is so wonderful, to be creating these products and bringing in revenue, giving the community that you are serving those jobs and that gainful employment, and then having that close interaction and feedback to then provide those programs back to that community. It's really kind of an ideal model.
2: Yeah, we budget over $2 million in programs.
1: Wow.
2: And so we touch a lot of different areas, like you said, from space camp, mm-hmm. Mind's Eye. We love our partners.
1: Yes,
2: here.
1: We love your support. Yeah, we're so grateful.
2: So again, we try to help out all of the community where we can.
1: Yeah. Well, can you tell us a little bit more about where we can go to find out more about Lighthouse, your website?
2: Yeah, our website is lhbindustries.com. You'll be able to navigate through multiple tabs whether you want to learn more about our programs. We offer over 30 different programs. If you want to learn about our products and where to purchase those, obviously you can find it at the website as well. I think it's relatively blind friendly to navigate through. Mm-hmm. I know we put a lot of energy in to make that happen. But most of our information you can find there.
1: Yeah, it's a very comprehensive site. I'm not going to lie. I was studying in preparation for our interview, and oh gosh, when I pulled up, I was on my phone, and when I pulled up the page of your programs, and I just kept scrolling, and I was absolutely blown away at how many programs you offer.
2: Yeah, and that's what people really gravitate towards is our programs, mm-hmm. and I always like to make sure that there's this other piece that really supports the program, is our employment. And, so not only do we provide programs with the earnings of our operations, but we also want to make sure that we're employing people who are blind.
1: Yeah.
2: And again, that's anybody from, somebody who wants to do assembly type work, all the way up to an administrative type role. Mm-hmm. It's interesting. We have, we do a lot of chemistry type work, and I was told that there was a person who was that had lost their sight that was a chemist, and I've been trying to reach that person. So if you happen to be listening to this podcast, would love to talk to you. But what I'd like to do is make sure we understand, what kind of population do we have that is looking for employment, and then how do we match that up with, mm-hmm. with what we have? And we're always looking at acquisitions and additional type work. Mm-hmm. The other interesting thing, Laura, and you may know this statistic, but there's one that we're not very proud of, is about 70% of people who are blind who want to have employment are unemployed. And that statistic has not really changed over the last 20 years. I see some statistics at 65, but at the end of the day, we're not making a lot of progress in blind employment. Wherever we can find employment opportunities for people or things that we want to look at. The other thing, I was just talking to one of my employees and encouraging them to continue and get their education, their advanced degree, their graduate, postgraduate degree. And they were like, well, why would I do that? I'm like, well, there's more than the Lighthouse, right? Yeah. There's opportunities. And, we have programs that we help pay for tuition. And there's a lot of people that would say, well, why would you pay for their tuition if they're going to leave the organization? And my comment is, if I can help somebody who's blind and integrate them into the community, mm-hmm. into a Fortune 500 company,
1: yeah.
2: I would love to be able to do those type things. So again, I'm always looking at things through the backdrop and the lens of somebody who's blind.
1: Yeah, yeah. I mean, I think everyone in their life is looking, what's that next step and how can I take it? And yeah, just because you found, gainful employment and you're happy there, there's still always room for growth and taking that next step and learning something new.
2: Absolutely.
1: Yeah, yeah. You're reminding me of Stephen Kissel, who was an employee of Lighthouse, and I think he did a lot with your community outreach and educational programs, and he was a board member at Mind's Eye, and he went on and got his PhD, and now he's an academic and just authored a book, and I'm actually trying to get him on an ear-to-ear episode, and yeah, I'm sure he was able to take advantage of those programs.
2: Yeah.
1: Very cool. Well, thank you so much, Eric. It's just been a pleasure. Listeners, Eric got a very thorough tour of the Mind's Eye studio, and he got to hear about what we're up to. And so we've had a very pleasant morning with him, and we're really grateful for Lighthouse's support and for his enthusiasm for our work and just everything that we can do, whatever possible, to support our community. So thank you so much for joining me.
2: Thank you, Laura.

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1: Good evening. This evening, expect clear skies. Tonight, expect clear skies with a low near 78. Monday, expect sunshine with a high near 84. Monday night, expect clear skies with a low near 71. Tuesday, expect sunshine with a high near 87. Get your weather every hour right here on Mind's Eye Radio, your virtual newsstand.
2: In Belleville and Fairview Heights in O'Fallon, it's sunny and 85 degrees.
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4: Time once again for the Moment of Science mailbag. Let's see. Dear Mr. Keeler, if Minnesota is so cold, why do you live there? Dear A Moment of Science, why do yo-yos come back up again? Sincerely, Luke Casey. That's a good question, Luke, and the answer lies in physics. You may have heard the term inertia. Inertia is the tendency of something in motion to stay in motion and something at rest to stay at rest. When you let go of the yo-yo, gravity causes it to start moving down. Now, because it has a string wrapped around its axle, the yo-yo will start spinning. By the time it reaches the end of the string, it's spinning fast, and because of inertia, it has a strong tendency to keep spinning. The string that holds the yo-yo is attached to the axle in its middle. As the string unwinds, that axle is spinning too. So when it runs out of string, the axle keeps on spinning, causing the string to wrap itself around the other way. That's how the yo-yo winds itself back up. Now, in most yo-yos, there's a small loop at the bottom of the string. The yo-yo can be made to hang in that loop momentarily. That's called sleeping the yo-yo. A quick tug on the string pulls the loop against the axle, increasing the friction between them. That momentary increase of friction causes the string to catch on the axle, wrap around the spinning axle, and up comes the yo-yo again. This moment of science came from Indiana University with underwriting from the Office of the Vice President for Research. Today's program was prepared by William Oram with help from Scott Tagey and Stephen Gottlieb in physics. There are hundreds more moments of science on our website. The address there is amos.indiana.edu. For A Moment of Science, I'm Don Glass.

0: Hello, Mind's Eye community. Here are Mind's Eye's audio description events for the week of March 23rd. On Sunday, March 23rd, the Albion Theater presents The Beauty Queen of Linane at the Kranzberg Arts Center. Showtime is at 2 p.m. And on Tuesday, March 25th, the St. Louis Blues host the Montreal Canadiens at the Enterprise Center. 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
1: In 1803, a smallpox epidemic was raging in the Spanish colonies of the New World. To help his ravaged subjects, King Charles of Spain sent an expedition to the Americas. It included a doctor, a group of orphans, and some active disease agents from our microbe world. Dr. Francisco de Balmes and his team sailed for the New World, armed with a small amount of the smallpox vaccine that had been developed a few years earlier in England. Stanley Aronson, Dean of Medicine Emeritus from Brown University, says because no refrigeration was available in those days, de Balmes devised a clever scheme to maintain a fresh supply of vaccine. He inoculated an orphan with cowpox pus, the agent used to prevent smallpox.
2: When that child came down with the infection roughly 2 weeks later, a week later, take his pus and infect the next child.
1: When the ship landed, fresh cowpox pus was available to vaccinate the Spanish Americans.
2: And so the chain worked down the west coast of South America, and it was called the Orphan's Chain.
1: Over time, the smallpox epidemic began to subside, and the orphans, they were relocated to new homes. I'm Regina O'Brien. 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
4: It's not just something to worry about at the beach. 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
1: Good evening. 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
2: People really don't have intentions really fixing the north side up. I really believe that in my heart. 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They don't want it to stop, especially the funeral home. And my people own a funeral home. I think people are marketing off our pain and trauma.
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6: Everybody got their ops. Everybody got their enemies. 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
7: 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We getting shot by police. We getting stereotyped.
8: 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Well, definitely, I think it's a bunch of bullshit.
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2: Yeah, you from the hood.
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2: Wait a minute. They can do what? We got people in power that's not really for the people. They think the people work for them. You work for the people.
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2: Northside look like a bomb didn't hit it.
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2: 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Yes, thank you for pulling up to the city. Now I'm about to get started. I'm finna come down the lane like LeBron James. Get out the way. Let's talk about all this killing in our communities. We done just lost another rapper. Rest in peace to Takeoff. I'm tired of this, people. We're dying. We have to take accountability for ourselves. We gotta hold each other accountable in our community. I'm tired of people saying I'm always attacking people. Well, guess what? I'm going to keep on attacking till we get some changes, till we get some results. I'm tired of the parades. I'm tired of marching in the streets, banging on drums, and we still having the same results in our community. Death, death, death. Death in the streets, death in our music. We have to change the landscape, people. I'm tired of it. We have to be accountable in our community. How is it that Taylor Swift can sing about how beautiful life is, but when it comes to hip-hop and urban culture music, we got to talk about how dark life is? And don't tell me we rap about what's going on in our community. Hey, you can rap about change, too. You don't have to focus on the darkness. Let's really talk about it. Let's flip tables like Jesus. Taylor Swift don't have to twerk to sell records. Why black women gotta twerk to sell records? They don't put Taylor Swift in those short skirts and put her in seductive clothing to sell records. She can look like a Girl Scout and still sell 20 million records. Why the black woman gotta look like the hooker, the prostitute, the stripper? See, we gotta create the narrative, people. Stop letting other people create the narrative for your community. BlindCityThePodcast.com, ABC 30 TV. We have a spectacular show tonight. I have important people just pulled up to the city, and we have a lot to talk about. So I'm going to do my introduction. We have my man D Smooth, Streets 105.1. How you doing?
12: I'm good, brother. I appreciate you. How you feeling?
2: Blessed and blind, brother, using my disability as a strength.
12: Yes, sir. Yes, sir.
2: Thank you for pulling up to the city.
12: I appreciate the invite, brother.
2: My next guest, everybody might know of him, but if you don't, you listen to his radio stations. My man, D Green, how you doing?
13: Man, better than I deserve, blind man. Appreciate you. Appreciate the invite, all right?
2: Thank you for pulling up to the city.
13: Thank you. Thank you.

0: And my next guest right here, she's a firecracker. Explosive. Dr. Marty, how you doing?
1: I am doing well, and I just want to say it's an honor and a pleasure to be in here with you today.
0: Thank you for pulling up to the city.
1: Thank you for having me.
0: And my co-host, my ride or die, Dr. Ajuma, how you doing?
2: Feeling blacktastic, my brother. And I hope and pray to Almighty God that hopefully I can say a couple words that might inspire and motivate those to move to an entirely different space and place in their life. By God's grace.
0: That's great. We're going to get right into it. Dr. Marty.
1: Yes, sir.
0: Can you let the people know the name of your foundation that is fighting gun violence in communities?
1: Absolutely. My foundation, my company is Ungun Institute, LLC.
0: Okay. Can you elaborate more on to the people in the city? What is your efforts with this program?
1: Ungun, we help to disarm trauma. And there is a lot of trauma that we are living with and experiencing. Trauma has been actually transferred down to us from generation to generation. And we continue to hear of the deaths and we are surprised by them. And that's trauma within itself. Like, why are we surprised when we continue to see this? There's nothing new under the sun. When I think about gun violence, this is something that has been plaguing my community, my life, as well as my family and others around me. At what point are we going to choose to say, if we want to see something different happen, then maybe I need to be on the side of the solution and not be a part of the problem? So that is why I created Ungun Institute. And I made it an LLC because I'm tired of other organizations and companies making money off of our crime. I said, if you can make money off of our crime, then I'm going to step in the game and make money off of healing.
0: That's Amen. Right. And they are making money off our crime and our trauma in America. They definitely are. Derrick Green.
3: Yes, sir.
0: One thing I noticed, with me being a fan of the hip-hop culture and being part of it, it seems to me when you listen to pop music,
3: uh-huh.
0: and you know what I mean by pop.
3: Uh-huh. Yeah, okay. Top 40.
0: Correct. It's happy.
3: Uh-huh.
0: A better day. But when we listen to urban music, the struggle, the poverty, the pain, very seldom we get music that uplift us unless you go to the gospel station. What is the trajectory with that since you've been at the program director at the radio station? And what's your role with it for us picking music in rotation?
3: So we do intense research. So we have a research company that does research in St. Louis. We test 35 songs every week. We can pick those songs and they go out and they quote the people and see which ones they like. And in a lot of instances, you know, majority of the songs have some type of struggle, some type of violence. Those are the things that I found out here stick out the most. And, you know, you find that along the way that people here gravitate to that type of music.
0: D Smooth.
4: Yes, sir.
0: At your station, and it's the internet radio station, mm-hmm. Streets 105.1, you kind of have the same overtone.
4: Yeah.
0: With the music at your station. And I know you have a community segment where you have tried to change the format to more of a relaxed, slow songs.
4: Yeah, I do.
0: But why did you change the format?
4: So I like... I can relate to Brother Derrick over here because I hear those things because I run into the kids all the time that actually listen to that, like the drill music, like they hear that and the pain and the struggle, like they like that type of music, right? So I can balance it out and I'm gonna introduce them. So when they come on my show, they know they probably not gonna hear that.
1: If you want to know what type of environment you in, if you go to a city you've never been in before or another country you've never visited before, listen to the music. The music will instantly tell you where you are and the energy that is being produced. You can get off of the plane and within 5 minutes of being in the car with your Uber driver, you will already know that there's a situation that could possibly happen here in this city because of the music. We are responsible as taxpayers as to what we are putting in these streets and what is influencing our children. I hear exactly what you're saying, Derek, and personally, it is not your fault. You working for a company that is, if you want to keep your job, you have to stay within the guidelines and the boundaries. I get that. And especially starting off as an artist, I totally understood that, which is why I'm not the next Whitney Houston, because I wasn't going to lose weight and do some overnight drugs to be a certain size to sell a record. Okay, so that's an old story. But let me say this. I understand the position that you're in, brother. But what I want you to think about right now, every time you turn on the news and every time you get a text message and every time you go to social media and you hearing and you seeing about these deaths and these deaths and these deaths, personally, can you say, I don't have anything to do with that?
3: I cannot. But I can also say that I'm not the only entity that's doing
1: You're not.
3: You got to look at TV. You got to look at video games.
1: Now
3: you got to go into a lot of different entities.
1: You're right.
3: Okay?
1: Don't stay with me for a minute, because it's just love, no judgment.
3: Yeah.
0: Let me also say this to Derek Green. He also puts things on his radio that helps the community with the Demetrius Johnson Show. He has supported Blind City, the podcast, day one. He's in the community when other stations are not in our community.
3: After the school shooting, we pulled all of the violent music off the air. We pulled everything violent off the air, every song that had anything that had any talk about a gun, robbery, or any of those things. We pulled those things off the air. Whatever we're doing things for the community. I feel like we have, when I moved to St. Louis, my thought process right away was, I need to be community driven. I need to be in the community. I need to meet the people in the community who want to make change in the community. And I'm going to use this radio station to change the community. Now, the problem I have is, are we speaking to the choir or are we speaking to the congregation? Now, that's the question that I have. Is the music might be speaking to the congregation, but when I open the microphone and I talk about we need to vote on Tuesday, am I speaking to the choir or the congregation?
1: Well, I'm going to tell you, here at Ungun Institute, the individuals that I'm working with to help to disarm trauma, they sitting in the congregation. And for that, I'm excited about it. I'm excited about it because we all have gotten to a place where we're tired. Hurt people, healed people, heal people. And we know now that we have so many people that are hurt. It's time to come to the other side to be healed. And so, to your point, I'm talking right now to the congregation.
3: All right.
0: And let me say this. You brought up a great example with the voting. As of today, before Election Day coming up this Tuesday, only 400 people voted out the whole North Side. See, there's a problem in our community. And I think the problem with the Democrats is they don't know how to relate to the young people. They're still using old tactics.
3: Speaking to the choir.
1: That's the choir.
0: And let me tell you why. Perfect example. Trudy Bush. I heard a commercial on the radio and she got a black brother on there selling her campaign. No, Trudy, you need to sell your damn campaign. Okay. You need to get into the community and shake the people's hands. The churches and the NAACP not doing it no more, baby. They not going to the churches in the hood no more. You got to reach out to the people. You got to get intimate now as a politician. We done had three politicians on their way to jail. You think the community really trusts politicians right now in St. Louis City? You have to get out there in front of these people. You cannot have people speak for you, especially if you're white coming into our community thinking the churches and the NAACP is going to get you into Congress.
3: Let me just say, I feel you there, because if she walked into this room right now, I don't know what she looks like. And I feel like I'm in the community pretty good. Like I'm pretty heavy in the community. I don't have any idea who she is.
0: That's what I'm talking. She came out of nowhere. And then, you know, she gets the mayor and Ms. Cori Bush supporting her. But it has to be more than that. People are not falling for that. No, they're not falling for the banana and tailpipe in our community no more. The banana and the tailpipe. They're not. She missed a good opportunity. When Cori Bush was at the school shooting, releasing balloons for a vigil, She should have been right there in our community standing with her.
1: Handing her the balloons.
4: I agree.
0: And that's why you not going to win. That's why you not going to win. We be right back after these messages. 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
0: 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It's always us. And Dr. Juma, I have always said, I think we are the sideshow for white folks. It's always us on the internet, getting into it with each other, threatening each other, want to fight each other, kill each other. And I'm getting tired of it.
2: Absolutely.
0: Brother James Clark has just pulled up to the city. I'm glad to have you here, brother.
6: Oh, brother, I'm happy to be in the city.
0: And you have been in the trenches in this city for a very long time. Is this the worst you have seen it, brother?
6: Brother, I never would have thought that we would be looking at the depth of dysfunction that we're seeing right now. When you look at the trends, we're trending in the wrong direction in multiple areas. But Tuesday will give us a real litmus. I don't think that we're calibrated to vote. I don't think when you look at the responsibility and the focus and the priority of our people, we're not calibrated to show up at the polls. Then when you look at the educational realities, we were already, there was already a great disparity when it comes to education achievement in the African-American community, particularly in the urban core. That was exacerbated with COVID. We have a entire school population of young people from preschool to 12th grade that are not calibrated the way we all were.
3: Right.
6: When you look at finance, when you look at our collective understanding of money, credit score, building and purchasing, things that have equity, we really don't understand that at a time when we really do need to understand it. Poverty used to be a circumstance. Now poverty is a decision, and we've got to teach our people how to get out of poverty. So socially, we've got a lot of work to do.
0: Dr. Juma.
2: Yeah, I love everything that Brother James just said. I just want to offer a different little perspective to it. One of the first things he said is that our people are not calibrated to go out and vote. He's 100% correct. But, you know, when I take myself outside of Juma Muhammad and make myself the average lay person, I would say what evidence in my community, the community where I live, in the city, that will make me motivated and want to go out and vote. You got to remember, our people have been voting in elections for years, yeah. And there have been many promises made, but very seldom are those promises ever realized or evident or substantive in our community that will make me say, oh yeah, I can't wait for the next election so I can go out and vote, because we continue to see community improvement. We continue to see new development going up in the community. So I just want to add that little perspective. I can see why there is this sense of maybe contentment or these feelings of being demoralized and not really having the motivation to vote. I'm not saying that's an excuse, because the reality at the end of the day, we still got to do something. We can't just sit and complain. But
0: Let me say this, too. You know, we have to vote locally, okay?
3: Absolutely.
0: I would never tell my people not to vote, but the same energy you vote them in, you get their ass out. I think we done got complacent in our community, reelecting people that really haven't done a damn thing on the north side, and they've been in there 10, 20 years holding the seat. We got local politicians, Hillsdale, Pine Lawn, then rip the community off, and we don't call them out. Brother James Clark, I remember the call to one this March.
6: Yeah.
0: Yeah. You know where I'm finna go.
6: Yeah.
0: You know where I'm finna go. People were supposed to march the fairground part and talk with the young people. Black men coming together, holding hands, had a big turnout. But all of a sudden, Here come the coonery and buffoonery. We didn't end up at Fairground Park. What park was that, Brother James Clark? Everybody ended up at Tandy?
6: Yeah. We went over to Tuskegee Field on Tandy.
0: Okay. And then all of a sudden, the money baskets start coming around. See, this is what I'm talking about. The coonery, man. People really don't have intentions really fixing the north side up. I really believe that in my heart. I think the churches and the funeral homes are making money off black-on-black crime. No, they don't want it to stop, especially the funeral home. And my people own a funeral home. I think people are marketing off our pain and trauma, Brother James Clark.
6: No, brother, I think that you hit on a lot of valuable points, a lot of valid points also. And we do have to, once again, hold people accountable. Now, a lot of what we face as a people is not our fault. The conditions that are in our community right now are not our fault, but it's our responsibility to fix them.
3: Come on.
6: See, I have never been, my whole leadership style is never to attack, because there's too much attacking going on. And if we attack, then our young people see each other and then they think that it's okay to attack each other. So I have always moved in a spirit of camaraderie and how do we get things done.
2: Brother James, talking about the Urban League Save Our Sons program, this is one of the best kept secrets in St. Louis. I don't know how many people have heard of this program, but quite a few young men have gone through the program. It's called Save Our Sons, where they teach them life skills and survival skills and how to just survive through life. Very powerful. Brother James, you might be able to speak to it a little better than I can since you work with Brother Mike.
6: Yeah, but, thank you. Thank you, Brother Juma. I echo everything you just say. You have just said, and it's real, that when you look at the plight of children going to schools now, ill-prepared to learn, and then they go home to a dysfunctional, chaotic home full of addiction and social trauma, we do have to mobilize, and we've got to begin to bring the resources to the neighborhoods.
1: Yes.
6: In walking distance. So we need to begin to bring neighborhood trauma care programs to neighborhood churches so families can walk to the church to get mental health services. But the most esteemed part of it for me is I see young men's lives transformed every week, where a young man who has been working at a fast food restaurant now gets a job at MoDOT, and he gets that first check and he's like, Mr. Clark, I didn't think this was possible. So we've got to give our people exposure. And really, that's what the Save My Sons program does. It gives them exposure. Marty, it gives them mentors that they can look at and say, this is real.
1: Yeah.
6: And so it's I'm very proud to be associated. Yeah,
2: they can call. Is it a phone number you can pass out, Bro James?
6: Yeah, they can call 314-615-3600 and ask for the Save Our Sons program.
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0: 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What a show tonight. We getting right to the solution. I enjoyed my guests for pulling up to the city. And before we depart, everybody will say something that the people can hold on to and what they can do to improve our city from this violence. But let me say this. I got a shout out to my sponsor, Master P Roman Noodles. Pick it up at your local grocery store and Snoop Loops cereal. That's right. Snoop Loops. Pick it up at your local grocery store in your community. That's what I'm talking about. Well, let me say this, gentlemen. When I say we have to take accountability in our community, we have to learn to move as one wave, especially in the black community. We got so many people doing different things in different areas, and that's fine. But we have to find where we can come together and make sure we're all in point and striving for the same goal. And I think we get lost and we get complacent. Complacent.
6: Yeah.
0: Is a terrible disease, bro.
6: Yeah, but let me just say this, that accountability, key. And for about the last 15 years, the black church has been called out on every possible level. Politicians, middle class, the hood. Now we got to start calling them in. We got to be able to call them in and give them something tangible that they can do, not in a grand scheme or on a grand scale, but do stuff. Let's have you begin to invest in the lives of the families that live right in the neighborhood in which your church is located. We got to mobilize using you the same way we used you in the 60s.
0: And absolutely. Send your members into the community.
6: Absolutely.
0: The work is done in the community.
6: Absolutely.
0: Not in the church.
6: Absolutely.
0: That's all I'm saying. Dr. Juma, thank you for pulling up to the city. Derek Green, thank you for pulling up to the city. D yes, Smooth, sir. Thank you for pulling up to the city.
4: Absolutely.
0: And my man James Clark. Anything you need to say to the community, Clark, we keep it real short so everybody can have a final word.
6: St. Louis, I love you, but St. Louis, I owe you. I would say, man, the biggest thing, man, is we got to understand, man, this does not fix itself. We were the benefit of our parents and our grandparents making a conscious decision. We've got to create a neighborhood that will nurture our children.
0: Well, we got to put the word neighbor back in the hood, because right Boom. Now it's just hood.
6: Yeah.
0: Derek Green, Odyssey.
3: Yes, sir. When I moved to St. Louis about 4 years ago from Georgia, I did not know the challenges that I was going to be faced with. I had no idea what was going on in the community. I knew that there had been some issues in Ferguson. That's all I knew about. But I'm here now. And I take on all these challenges just like I grew up, what James talked about. Like I grew up in the hood with everyone else.
0: But you had neighbors.
3: I had neighbors. And I'll say this. The airwaves that I have at Hot 104.1 and 96.3 R&B for the Lou are for the community. They're for changing the community. They're for moving the community forward. And I'm opening up my microphone to anyone who's going to come in there and make a difference. I'm committed to St. Louis. I'm not leaving here. I know many have said, man, you going to somewhere else? Nah, I'm here. I'm here to stay. And I'm taking this seriously. This is seriously. This is my home now. And I want it to be better for everyone. Thank you so much for inviting me.
0: No, thank you for pulling up to the city. Dr. Juma, bring it home.
2: Yes, sir. Yes, sir. I'll be real quick. I just want to say to each and everybody in the community, that the leader that you're looking for is inside of you. You need not look any further. Look right inside of you. Find something that you can do to get involved. And as always, I would rather see a sermon than hear a sermon. Let's get busy.
6: Yeah.
2: Back to you.
0: What a show this evening. I thank all my guests for pulling up to the city. And this is what Blind City, the podcast, is about. 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We still can keep moving as one wave, create a tidal wave, and get rid of all the destruction in our community. Life isn't a sprint. It's a marathon.
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2: Hey there, and thanks for checking out episode 169 of the Eyes Free Sports podcast. This is your host, Greg Lindberg. Here on this episode, we are chatting with a young lady from Massachusetts, and she has quite the resume when it comes to endurance sports, specifically running marathons and road races. And she actually recently won first place in her division, running the Boston Marathon in 2026. So let's go ahead now and get running toward episode 169 of the Eyes Free Sports podcast. Okay, so joining me on this episode of the podcast is Caitlin Lee, and Caitlin is a very accomplished adaptive endurance athlete and marathoner, and also professionally works as the development officer at ACB, the American Council of the Blind. Caitlin, welcome to Eyes Free Sports.
3: Thank you. I'm so excited to be on the podcast.
2: Definitely. Yeah. When I heard about your story, and I know you recently did the Boston Marathon, which we'll absolutely get into here soon, I was like, I got to have her on. She's awesome. So
3: amazing. Thank you.
2: Definitely. Yep. So why don't we just kind of start things off, Caitlin, just with your early years, kind of your formative years, where you were born and where you grew up.
3: I'm originally from Philly, and I grew up there in the surrounding suburbs and went to high school in Central Bucks, so outside of Philly. And then I went to the University of Maryland for undergrad and ended up living in D.C. And then lived in New York and Brooklyn for 20 years and recently moved to Massachusetts.
2: Wow, pretty much all the major towns up there in the Northeast.
3: I'm doing the East Coast tour, yeah.
2: That's right. Yeah, so you're a Maryland Terrapin then. You're a Terp.
3: I am, yep. I'm a Terp, yeah.
2: Nice. And as far as your visual impairment, what's your condition?
3: Yeah, so I have Stargardt disease. So I am the oldest of four children, and both of my parents are carriers. It's a genetic eye condition that causes blind spots in the center of the retina and the macula. And it's also known as like the juvenile form of macular degeneration. I was diagnosed at 16, and I also at that time became legally blind. So, which means that probably I had been showing signs of Stargardt's for a long time before that, but it was diagnosed and then discovered that I was legally blind at the same time. So yeah, now I'm 45. So it's been almost 30 years of this. And then, yeah, I have two siblings who also have Stargardt. I feel like I missed out on some of the things that my other blind friends and colleagues had in terms of access to resources and sort of what I refer to as like learning blind culture. Like only in the last few years did I start learning how to read Braille. And that was because I pushed really, really hard to try to learn how to read Braille. I got a lot of resistance because people think that Braille isn't something we need anymore. And I would argue we need it more than ever. But yeah, so it wasn't something that I grew up with and didn't really have, you know, I didn't go to a blind school or get a lot of those sorts of resources. And I think that sort of shaped me later when it was, you know, when I had to learn to advocate for myself, but took longer because I wasn't used to doing it.
2: Right. Yeah. Interesting insight. Mm-hmm. Yeah. And then so how would you kind of describe your current level of vision?
3: So, I mean, I've experienced significant vision loss. I still have a lot of usable vision. I recently became a para athlete. And so for that, you have to be classified through the National Paralympic Committee, and when they are doing the classification, it's T11, T12, and T13. T11 is people who are completely blind. T12 is this next level of visual impairment, and T13 is the least visually impaired of the three categories. So I am T13. So I think that is important, in terms of my running journey. Our journey as a para athlete, I do have a lot of usable vision, but I guess in terms of my identity, I identify as someone who is blind because I am blind. I meet the legal definition and have for 30 years, and my vision is only degenerating more. So,
2: right, gotcha. Yeah. And then I know professionally you've held several interesting roles in your career. If you just want to kind of give an overview of your career highlights. Yeah.
3: So, I'm really excited to work with the American Council of the Blind. I have been there. I started last August, so it hasn't been quite a year yet, but I was really hoping and looking to work in an organization that is led by and centers people who are blind and visually impaired. And that comes out of, I was thinking about this recently because I've done a lot of interesting and incredible things. And there's a lot of work that I've done where I was really proud of what I was doing. But until recently, I wasn't, I wasn't out as a blind person. I spent a lot of time trying to accommodate others rather than asking for the accommodations I needed. And I sometimes think, I know I probably would have been even more successful in those roles that I had in the past if I had done a better job of advocating for myself. And so I guess anybody who's listening, I think if you're struggling with that, think about if there's rather than making yourself small, if there's something that you can do to really speak up for yourself, because I think that's when you start to thrive, when you tell your story. But one experience I had was I left a role that I really loved during a period where I was experiencing a lot of vision loss, which was in 2020. And the tricky thing about Stargardt's or like a degenerative eye disease like that is I don't know if I was experiencing a lot of vision loss because of my age or if it was because of spending, the time I woke up until the time I closed my eyes at night to, in front of the computer on Zoom calls or... if it was stress or, what was happening, but I did experience a lot of vision loss and it just happened really quickly. It was like things had been stable for a long time and then just like a lot of things happened at once. I left a job that I really loved and I was looking for other things. I mean, I was looking for other work. Everyone kept telling me, well, don't tell them you're blind. Don't tell them you have that you're experiencing progressive. It was like the number one thing, like, don't tell them, nobody can know. And right. So then it was like, oh, I can't talk about it on the internet. I can't have it on my LinkedIn. I can't talk about it with my future employer. It was like, you better get the job. And which I had done literally for every other job. I would wait until I had the position, but suddenly things felt really different. Like in 2020, I finally got orientation and mobility training and learned how to use my white cane. And so it just felt really different to, even though I was doing most of these interviews via Zoom, it felt really like a lie to be like, oh, I'm gonna, not tell you, especially. One thing that I struggled with in Zoom was really trying to appear sighted. Right, like I must look sighted this whole time during interviews. And it was like, so just so discouraging. So anyway, because of that experience, I really felt like it was making me feel even more, closeted as a blind person. Like, I can't talk about it. I can't tell, you know, my future employers, it better not be on the internet. No one can know. This is like, you know, the worst thing you can do if you're looking for a job. And so then I decided I really just wanted to work for an organization where I could fully be myself. I could be all of the aspects of my identity, and means being blind. And so when I heard about the opportunity at ACB, I was really excited, because not only is it an organization that is led, you know, it's the leadership are people who are blind. It is also shaped by that. Like, there's so many organizations out there that it's even in the name, right? It's the American Council of the Blind, not for the blind. And I think maybe I'll just leave it there, but it's for us, by us. It's, you know, nothing, nothing without us, nothing. Oh my gosh, it's not coming to me right now, but I'm sure someone's screaming at their
2: device.
3: Yeah. Their Alexa, whatever they're listening to this on right now, because I can't think of it, but that was really important to me. And I have to say it really has made such a difference. I feel like the success I've had this past year, for instance, with running, I think is really linked to being myself and being embracing and loving that part of me, the part, you know, that I had to hide.
2: Yeah, I appreciate you being so transparent about that, and can so relate to so many things you just mentioned there, you know, the whole disclosure thing when it comes to jobs. And I remember a time where I had a phone interview and I didn't disclose my blindness. And then I showed up and the hiring manager just, you know, flipped out and made it super awkward. And I was like, there's no way in heck, you know, I'm ever going to get this job, no matter how good this interview might possibly go, which, you know, is probably not going to happen no matter what. So,
3: right.
2: You know, so I definitely learned after that, in my case, at least, you know, disclosure, but obviously based on levels of vision, or it is a very subjective thing. So,
3: yeah, I mean, I had been hired for positions before ACB, and then quickly those positions went away because, you know, without me even having an opportunity to show that I could do the work, you know, the employer saying, you know, it's not going to work out. We didn't realize that you were blind. It's not going to work out. It's like, oh, this is so frustrating. Like, I know what I'm capable of, and you're not going to allow me the opportunity to show you. And, you know, that's just, it's the most frustrating thing.
2: Exactly. So yeah, just tell me a little bit more about your role as development officer at ACB.
3: Yeah, I love it because, you know, in ACB, we're all wearing many hats, and it's exciting. Like, I think that it sometimes that can be, you know, a not positive thing in organizations where you're like, I don't know what my role is. I think my role is defined. I'm working in fundraising and development. I work primarily with, you know, on the side of individual donors, but I also get the chance to work, you know, with our grants and corporate side. I'm really excited, actually. This is ACB's 65th anniversary, 65th birthday. And right now I'm working with a small team on looking back at ACB history and how we're telling the story of ACB. And that is like really exciting to me. I love storytelling. I love history. I love everything I'm learning as kind of delving into this. So that's an exciting thing. And so I get to kind of be in these different meetings and work with different people. And, you know, it's exciting. And I'm really looking forward to being part of ACB's national convention, which is in July this year in St. Louis, Missouri. This will be my first time at the ACB National Convention. And It's like I hear, you know, it's somewhat exhausting, but also the energy is incredible. And there's going to be so many people that I get to meet. So it's really exciting.
2: That's awesome. Yeah, this will be my, I think, fifth time attending in person. So
3: yes. Oh, good. I get to meet you in person. Amazing.
2: Yeah, that would be awesome. Yeah.
3: Yeah.
2: And I know we do have, you know, as far as ACB, I guess we can kind of get into it now, just some kind of recreational/athletic related things happening kind of surrounding ACB and the convention. I do know as far as blind hockey, there is going to be a blind hockey demo with some of the folks from the U.S. national blind hockey team, which I'm really, really excited about.
3: I'm so excited about that too. I wish this is part of the thing. I did not grow up seeing myself as an athletic person, but I also didn't know that I had an eye disease. And so I didn't understand why I didn't have hand-eye coordination. Now I know why that was such a challenge. But I didn't know as a kid, like, you know, I was the only kid that was cut from the softball team in fifth grade. And that's because I got hit in the face with the ball. now I know what that was about. Probably better that I didn't end up on the team, but at least for my nose. But now I'm really excited about all of the sports. Like, you know, one thing that I wanted to do, that I still haven't had a chance to do, that I'm really excited about, is blind tennis. I feel like I would love that. And that's something that I'm really hoping to be able to do at some point in the future.
2: Yeah, I have had the chance to try that, and I'm hoping to start a program here in Florida at some point. So it's a lot of fun. It's really cool.
3: Yes, that's amazing.
2: Yeah, I know we also have the Brenda Dillon Memorial Walk, kind of the traditional walk at convention as well, to try to get folks out, you know, moving and walking around town a little
3: bit. That's right. Yeah, it's July 27th is, the Brenda Dillon Memorial Walk. Again, to fit in with ACB's birthday, there's a fundraising goal of $65,000. So for 65 years, I guess it's $1,000 per year. but yeah, this year we actually have more teams than ever that are participating. So it's really exciting. And whether you're at the convention and want to participate there and do the walk with us, or you can, be still participating even if you're not attending the convention by making a donation or forming a team where you live, doing the walk the same day as us. Spreading the word, telling people about ACB, but it's really great because it also not only supports ACB National, but it supports the affiliates. So if you belong to, say, the Florida chapter of the American Council of the Blind, you can join a team and that will go to, the fundraising proceeds with the affiliates. So I love that about the Dell Memorial Walk.
2: Absolutely. Yeah. And great point too about the virtual attendees. You know, there are options for them as well to do stuff like that too, which is neat.
3: Yeah. Yeah, for sure.
2: Yeah. And then just one other thing, the Get Up and Get Moving committee.
3: Something. That is with, Leslie Spoon and Donna Brown, and they do an amazing job with that. I mean, they're constantly, bringing movement via Zoom to people who are participating, in the program. So, it's such an important part of ACB. I mean, we'll get into it, I guess, more, but I think that's one of the things is that, you know, people with disabilities are often left out of mainstream sports and fitness activities. And so, we are, we're finding our own ways to get up, get moving. I just love that is, such a central part of what's happening at convention and, year round.
2: Absolutely. No doubt. So then kind of going back to your personal journey, your personal story when it comes to athletics and sports. So were you pretty active as a kiddo growing up?
3: Yes and no. I was not an athletic kid. I was, so this is before, you know, I was legally blind. I did have vision and I was a bookworm. I just read nonstop all the time. I really don't know if there was ever a time where I could really see the blackboard in school. Or we have blackboards because I'm old. I guess now there's whiteboards or scripts. I don't really know what they're doing.
2: Smartboards, all the new fangled. Yeah.
3: But I could not see what was going on the front of the class, but I could see a book. And so I think I spent most of school doing my own thing, just reading my own book. Like, I was a good student, but I was really just teaching myself because I had no idea what was going on in the front of the room. I mean, I was listening, but a lot of times I was just like enjoying, you know, whatever little escape that, you know, my book was providing. And I guess in terms of sports, so I'm the oldest, like I mentioned, I have three brothers and they were really athletic. And so it just seemed like, it wasn't for me. I often say to my friends who are parents, it's really important that your kids see you doing things. Like, I think if, I had more examples of like adults also doing the thing, then maybe it would have led me to do that more, you know, like my parents, they got me into track, I guess when I was in sixth or seventh grade, and I thought they were trying to kill me. I remember the first day, like out there in my like Adidas Sambas, I ran 100 meters and I thought my lungs were going to explode. Like, it was the hardest thing. I did, you know, do track meets, I did cross country, but I was, you know, the slowest kid. Like, if I wasn't coming in last, if there was another kid behind me, I would literally slow down and be like, I got this. I got this. I know I'm supposed to be last. You go ahead. Cause I was just like, yeah. So big change when I discovered that I loved running in my 20s. I think everyone in my family was shocked because I did not grow up loving running.
2: Interesting. Yeah. Total 180 as an adult, right?
3: Yeah. Yeah. Now it's one of the most important things in my life. But as a kid, no, I never could have imagined this for myself as a child.
2: Interesting. Yeah. I mean, even with myself, I grew up, you know, as a bowler on bowling leagues, you know, with fully sighted folks, but didn't discover adaptive sports till my mid-20s. So I feel like in some ways, you know, it's kind of common. And I've interviewed a lot of folks that, you know, like you're saying too, kind of pursued sports maybe more so as an adult, which is interesting.
3: Yeah, yeah, exactly. I mean, you were asking me about my career before, and I started out in my 20s, pretty soon out of college, working at a yoga studio. And while I was there, even before I started working there, I was falling in love with yoga, and I became a certified teacher during that time. But I think part of it was that it was accessible to me. Like, once I learned, I mean, I had incredible teachers who would help me figure out what the, you know, proper alignment was and come over and do like a physical adjustment to help me do things right. And once I learned it in my body, then someone could just say the pose and I could just listen and then be able to do it. And, you know, there's sun salutations, there's sequences that you do. And I think that was, you know, it wasn't consciously adaptive, but it was my first experience of being able to do something that in a way was adapted for me. And it's something even now when I'm teaching, if I'm teaching a yoga class, I am thinking about how I'm describing every movement and what it might feel like in your body, so that if I'm not necessarily teaching to a blind audience, but that people don't have to be, visually looking to know what the next thing is or what they're supposed to be doing with their arm or toes or whatever.
2: Right. Yeah. Right. Interesting. So then when it comes to, yeah, in terms of running, I'm curious kind of what was your first race, you know, as an adult? Was it like a 5K or what was your
3: first?
2: Yeah, yep.
3: So I had been doing yoga and I got into really good physical shape. And then I did start working out a lot more and doing all kinds of different fitness classes and starting to see myself as... I remember, you know, a coworker said to me like, oh, you're an athlete. And I was like, what? No, I'm not. Like, that seemed absurd. And then I was like, oh, like, how do we define athlete? Like, what is athlete? And then I realized, no, I am athletic. I am an athlete. And I started to just shift my mindset around that. And I think that was actually really important because then I was more willing to try new things. And, you know, there's lots of things like when I first moved to New York, I would take dance classes with my friends. And a lot of them were extremely accomplished dancers, like on Broadway dancers. Wow. And we would go and they would say, oh, this is just a basic class. It's a beginner class. You'll be fine. You're so athletic. You're a great dancer. You'll be fine. I was not fine. And I'd be kind of trying to explain to the teacher, oh, you know, I'm legally blind. I don't know, you know. And then I realized it doesn't matter. Like I'm not embarrassed by not being able to do the thing. Like sometimes I'm going to do it and it's going to be amazing and I'm going to have a great experience and it's going to be an incredible teacher. And sometimes that teacher's going to be frustrated or they're going to say, I'm not taking it seriously, even though I'm trying, you know, my hardest to follow what's going on. And that's not about me. It's okay. So I think it just kind of like let go of feeling embarrassed about trying new things. And then I just wanted to try everything. And yeah, friends wanted me to run a 5K with her. I think I was like 20, I think I was maybe 28 at the time. And I had started running a little bit with one of my friends. She had some friends who were like on the NYU from college who had been like on the NYU track team. And I don't know, I ended up kind of running with them, but I would just be slow. But like, I didn't take it that seriously. But then when my friend said, oh, do you want to run this 5K? I was like, I'm going to train for it. I'm going to see if I can really do it. And every day, I didn't know how to train. I would just run a 5K on the treadmill. And so when it came time to the race, I showed up with my friend and I just saw her as someone who was way more athletic than I was. And I thought we were running it together and we were not. She put in her headphones and kind of just, was not really interested in running with me. So I took off and I remember kind of following this guy like right behind him as much as possible. And then I just noticed there was like really no other women running around me and I finished. And then we went to brunch and did whatever. I was young. Like the night before I went out, I was drinking. I didn't care, you know, I just didn't get that seriously. And then we looked at the race results and it was like, oh, I won my age group for this, my first 5K. So it was like, oh, this is a totally different thing. Like turns out that it was a small race. So this is not, I'm not talking about any kind of serious thing, but I was shocked and it gave me a little bit of confidence because I didn't see myself as a runner. I didn't see myself as athletic. And then all of a sudden I was running with ease and like, you know, like winning my age group at a race and didn't even mean to. So, and then after that I kept running and I was like, I want to run a marathon. I want to run longer distances. I want to beat my brothers in a race.
2: Gotta beat those younger brothers.
3: Yep, you gotta beat the younger brothers who are very, who grew up playing all the sports and being super, there were things, I don't know, I just got into it. And then, that actually led me to working for New York Roadrunners, which is the organization that puts on the New York City Marathon. And the New York City Marathon is the world's largest marathon, or it was. Let's see how things go in 2026. But it's honestly, when I moved to New York, 20 years ago, it was it was just a magical day. So it was, you know, I wasn't running marathons at the time. I was on the sidelines, you know, drinking Bloody Marys, but I knew it was a special day. I was like, this energy is incredible. It became like my favorite holiday was, you know, spectating. And then I started volunteering.

implosion of the Plattner campaign. Security precaution led Trump to use old Air Force One in leaving Turkey. Today's opinions and editorials are first, the Democrats can't go on like this, and next, I'm a therapist, not everyone should be in therapy. Sports, the man who cried, goal! Features include, will late-night TV work on YouTube, and Moana review, it doesn't go far. And our first article is by Neil McFarquhar. As I said, it is titled, Tanker Attacks Risk Overplaying Iran's Hand and Reigniting a War. Iran's history shows it is willing to dig in, even when it may suffer big losses. Iran, fearing that its hold over the crucial Strait of Hormuz shipping lanes was gradually slipping away, risked overplaying its hand by again firing on oil tankers and potentially rekindling a major war with the United States, analysts said. Both sides threatened on Wednesday to scuttle the memorandum of understanding that they had signed on June 17th to establish a blueprint for peace talks and extended a wobbly ceasefire in place since April. American warplanes carried out even more intensive attacks on scores of targets in Iran overnight, while Iran vowed to ratchet up drone and missile strikes against U.S. allies in the Persian Gulf. The basic bargain in the vaguely worded 14-point memorandum of understanding was that Iran would reopen the Strait of Hormuz for commercial shipping in exchange for badly needed economic relief. Thornier issues, including the fate of Iran's nuclear program, were kicked down the road for further negotiations, but very little has changed. The memorandum of understanding increasingly looked like a mirage, said Valin Nasser, a veteran Iran analyst and a professor at Johns Hopkins School of Advanced International Studies. The view from Tehran is that the U.S. is engaged in a concerted effort to take control of the strait out of Iran's hands, to weaken its position in Lebanon, and to regain its own strength in order to put even more pressure on Iran or go back to war. As the 60-day clock on the agreement ticked away, Iran grew increasingly frustrated that the U.S. Navy was encouraging maritime traffic to take a southern route along the coast of Oman rather than respecting Iranian demands that all traffic register with its newly minted Hormuz Transit Authority, a precursor to charging fees. Traffic last weekend was about one-third of the pre-war level of more than 100 ships daily, split evenly between the Iranian and Omani sides of the waterway. In addition, the United States is working to conclude a separate peace between Lebanon and Israel that would include a long, elusive goal of disarming Hezbollah, Iran's main proxy force in Lebanon. Finally, in public discussions about financial aid, the scale kept shrinking. Instead, even amid the week-long funeral ceremonies for Ayatollah Ali Khamenei, Iran's supreme leader killed in the war in February, the Iranians decided to strike rather than wait for their leverage to dissipate, analysts said. Projectiles hit three tankers transiting the strait on Tuesday, although Iran did not claim responsibility. The perception by Iran that it had bested the United States and Israel in the war earlier this year likely helped lead to the renewed confrontation, analysts said. Having withstood this pummeling from the U.S. and Israel, they are probably feeling quite secure, said Suzanne Maloney, a senior fellow at the Brookings Institution in Washington who has advised both Republican and Democratic administrations on Middle East policy. I think the timing of the attacks, coinciding with these funeral ceremonies, demonstrates a bit of triumphalism on the part of the regime that they finally essentially extricated themselves from a war. They're able to bury their dead, and they're still firing back. There's a message in that for sure. Even if shipping had flowed freely before the war, the message from Iran was that it intended to enforce a newfound chokehold over the strait, analysts said. The United States, which had lifted oil sanctions against Iran that had been in place for decades, immediately reimposed them. Iran professed not to care. Revenue is subordinate to control, Majid Shakeri, an Iranian economist and advisor to Mohammad Bajir Ghalibaf, the parliament's speaker and lead negotiator, said on state television. Either we hold on to the strait, or every single one of us becomes martyrs for it. Still, both sides make a habit of fierce rhetoric and bluster, analysts noted, and tend to use warfare as a form of negotiation. Mr. Trump did not entirely dismiss the idea of getting negotiations back on track. Ultra-hardliners in Iran have long assailed the very idea of negotiations, so there have been calls to withdraw from the memorandum of understanding over the situation in the strait. I think it's mostly posturing, said Nate Swanson, a senior fellow at the Atlantic Council, who previously served as director for Iran at the National Security Council under President Joseph R. Biden, Jr. I think it is akin to what Trump is doing. He's negotiating through kinetic actions and loud threats. So in some ways, they're speaking the same language.

0: Ron was betting to Mr. Trump, expressing annoyance with the conflict and facing difficult midterm elections in 4 months, would not gamble on restarting an unpopular war, analysts suggested. Yet Mr. Trump unleashed a tirade against the Iranians, assailing their leaders as evil and scum, and suggesting that the United States would hit Iran even harder. He called the ceasefire over. They risk misreading President Trump, which they have done over and over again, said Joel Rayburn, a senior fellow at the Hudson Institute, who is a retired U.S. Army colonel and a special former envoy for Syria during the first Trump administration. Iran has a long habit of taking provocative actions like firing on the tankers and then acting as the aggrieved party, he said. They are overplaying their hand. It would not be the first time. Right after the 1979 Islamic Revolution, the new hardline government in Tehran held onto American embassy hostages for 444 days, far longer than they served as useful bargaining chips, and had billions of dollars of assets in Western financial institutions seized in return. In 1982, Iran declined a truce in the Iran-Iraq War, leading to 6 more years of brutal fighting and hundreds of thousands of casualties. Neil McFarquhar with his news analysis. Tanker attack risks overplaying Iran's hand and reigniting a war. Our next article is titled A Slow Rolling Disaster Inside the Implosion of the Plattner Campaign. This is reported by Lisa Lehrer, Katie Gluck, and Michael Cruz. Graham Plattner's bid for the Senate inspired progressive Democrats, but the campaign, which he suspended Wednesday, was messy, disorganized, and ultimately doomed by a steady drip of scandal. They told him that he was the guy. Last July, in a small town in coastal Maine, a couple of progressive, self-styled recruiters of economic populists showed up at the blue-shingled house of Graham Plattner, a little-known oyster farmer and Marine veteran who lived largely off of government benefits. They knew his name from local labor organizers and activists, and they had watched a video on the Internet of him talking about oysters. Struck by his left-leaning ideology, his working-class effect, and his gravelly voice, they became convinced that he could win a Senate seat in Maine and quickly persuaded Mr. Plattner of the same. The initial headhunters, Dan Maraff and Leanne Fan, and then a third out-of-state operative they called up to Maine, Morris Katz, told Mr. Plattner he was the one, a hero of the moment, an historical figure who could be leading a revolution, according to half a dozen people with knowledge of their conversations. But a clutch of people who cared about Mr. Plattner were telling him something else. They worry about his mental health amid his ongoing efforts to heal from post-traumatic stress disorder after tours in Iraq and Afghanistan. They feared this trio of out-of-state operatives was a dangerous combination of inexperienced and overconfident. The worst-case scenario, they thought, wasn't running for Senate and losing. It was destroying the life he worked hard to build. Until recently, Mr. Plattner seemed to prove the worriers wrong. His campaign was pumping out viral videos and broadcasting scenes from crowded town halls. He easily pushed a sitting governor out of the Democratic primary as voters embraced his message of economic populism and overlooked his checkered past. Progressives across the country heralded him as a new left-wing hero and saw him as their best opportunity to defeat Senator Susan Collins, a Republican in a race that could decide control of the Senate. But behind the scenes, his campaign was messy, disorganized, and haphazardly run. Mr. Plattner did not disclose explosive, politically damaging secrets to key members of his team. And he was guarded by an insolent, zealously protective inner circle of advisors who did not always seem to grasp the seriousness or strangeness of what quickly became a steady drip of scandal, according to party strategists, Democratic officials, and former staff members. Repeatedly, Mr. Plattner promised there was nothing else damaging from his past to come, and each time he was wrong. Mr. Plattner said Ronald Holmes III, a former national finance director, was seriously flawed. But he faulted Mr. Plattner's team for failing to ask the right questions and get honest answers. In a statement, the campaign disputed the idea that there was a lack of planning or infrastructure as simply false, and said that the team built the operation, strategy, and organization needed to create one of the strongest grassroots campaigns Maine has ever seen. This report is based on interviews with more than 30 people who interacted with the campaign or Mr. Plattner, many of whom were granted anonymity to discuss sensitive matters. In June, as rumors swirled about a damaging story coming from the New York Times featuring several of Mr. Plattner's ex-girlfriends, Mr. Katz called a top national Democratic strategist, insisting that there were no issues in Mr. Plattner's past concerning his treatment of women, according to a person with direct knowledge of the conversation. Mr. Katz said he asked Mr. Plattner directly and repeatedly whether anyone had made sexual assault allegations against him, and the candidate had said no, according to people familiar with the discussion who described it on the condition of anonymity. It has been a slow-rolling disaster instead of all happening at once. It's been really drawn out and painful and difficult to watch, added Mr. Holmes, who resigned last fall after raising concerns about the professionalism of the campaign senior leadership. It's like we've been watching a mile-long train derail at 4 miles an hour. That train finally crashed this week when a woman who had dated Mr. Plattner accused him of rape. He denied the allegation, but released a video saying he was taking time to reflect on his path forward. Within roughly 24 hours, Democrats at every level had called for him to withdraw, and the main Democratic Party was on a war footing with its own nominee. Ambitious politicians were taking steps to try to succeed him on the ticket. And Democrats across the country wondered how one of their best chances to flip a Senate seat had imploded. A Totenkopf tattoo. Before Mr. Plattner became the Democrats' biggest headache, his most ardent supporters spoke about him in strikingly lofty terms. As his campaign was getting off the ground, Mr. Maraff likened him to Barack Obama in conversations with senior Democratic officials, according to two people with knowledge of the private conversations. But there were early signs that Mr. Plattner had serious political liabilities. Less than 2 weeks after he announced his bid, his wife, Amy Gertner, approached a top campaign aide. She wanted to disclose that Mr. Plattner had been exchanging sexual messages with multiple women. Mr. Plattner was about to hold a campaign event with Senator Bernie Sanders, his first major endorser and a personal hero. Ms. Gertner told Genevieve McDonald, then the campaign's political director, that she worried Mr. Sanders would think less of her husband if he later found out about the exchanges with other women, Ms. McDonald recalled. Was the extent of the controversy in Mr. Plattner's personal life, or was there more to worry about? Campaign officials appeared not to know. A top Plattner advisor had promised a national Democratic strategist that they would not launch a campaign without completing a full investigation of Mr. Plattner's background. But, according to two people familiar with the campaign's operations, no extensive effort was undertaken in one of the marquee races of the midterm cycle. Instead, they conducted an expedited review, resulting in a short risk assessment memo. Mr. Plattner's campaign said that a research firm produced a vetting memo of nearly 50 pages that included searches of news reports, social media posts, and public documents. They did not do exhaustive interviews with Mr. Plattner. I said none of this will or should stop him from becoming a U.S. Senator, Mr. Maraff told the Wall Street Journal. But others had access to significantly more damaging information about Mr. Plattner's past. In Northern Virginia, Lindsay Fifield, a former girlfriend of Mr. Plattner's, texted a private group chat of friends last summer about a tattoo on his chest widely recognized as a Nazi symbol. He had gotten it while serving in the military and referred to it, she has said, as my Totenkopf. The Nazi tattoo on his chest, Ms. Fifield suggested, was going to be a problem. The existence of the tattoo, however, did not immediately become public. In the meantime, Mr. Plattner's campaign began to find an audience. He drew bigger and bigger crowds, crisscrossing the state for events and spending hours gabbing on podcasts. Yet controversies kept arising. In October, CNN and other news outlets uncovered a trove of incendiary online posts that Mr. Plattner had written between 2009 and 2021, which included dismissive comments about rape and sexual assault in the military. Mr. Plattner apologized and has urged the public not to judge him for his worst moments on the Internet. The lack of disclosure about his past made Ms. McDonald, a former state legislator and lobbyist, uncomfortable. She quit the campaign in October. Around the same time, photos of Mr. Plattner's tattoo from his wife's Facebook account began leaking to news organizations. The Plattner team, hoping to defuse the potential damage, released video footage of a shirtless Mr. Plattner with the tattoo visible to Pod Save America, a liberal podcast that supported his bid. In a friendly interview, Mr. Plattner dismissed the issue as a little more than pearl clutching by his opponents. I am not a secret Nazi, he said, lifelong opponent. At the time, Mr. Plattner said in a statement that he did not know that his tattoo resembled the Nazi symbol until it became a campaign issue. More staffers, including Mr. Holmes, left the campaign. It's not that complicated. For months, there was little indication that any of the controversy was seriously hurting his candidacy. As Mr. Plattner's star rose through the winter and early spring, Mr. Katz was privately promoting him as a future presidential candidate for as soon as 2028, if he won his Senate bid. When Janet Mills, His chief Democratic primary opponent produced tough ads featuring his comments about women and rape. It did little to change the trajectory of the race. Poll after poll showed Mr. Plattner leading Ms. Mills, a two-term governor who was supported by national Democratic leaders, by double digits. Mr. Plattner built a movement-like following, emerging as one of his party's most powerful online fundraisers. His campaign constructed an image of a working-class combat veteran who had returned to Maine to rebuild his life, who spoke movingly about the failings of American foreign policy and rallied voters with his promises to take on a political system dominated by corporations and billionaires. Democrats flocked to his town hall meetings. Publicly, at least, the candidate expressed nothing but bravado. In an April interview, he dismissed any jitters about going up against Ms. Mills, a former prosecutor, in a series of planned public debates. Mr. Plattner debated before, he said, in college classes. His preparations, he said, were standard run-of-the-mill debate prep. Honestly, I've seen enough and read enough about politics that it looks and sounds very much like what debate prep usually looks like, he said. He added, standing up and talking about the things you believe in, it's not that complicated. Mr. Plattner's theory about debating would never be tested. The next morning, Ms. Mills dropped out of the race, saying she lacked the funds to compete. But by June, Mr. Plattner was trailing far behind Ms. Collins in campaign funds. Mr. Plattner's campaign had only about $1.3 million cash on hand a few weeks before he exited the race, according to his campaign, a fraction of Ms. Collins' $9.7 million war chest as of late May. A person familiar with the campaign's finances said the amount of cash available to spend was even lower, under $100,000. The campaign raised nearly $9 million last quarter, said a campaign official, more than doubling the previous quarter's haul. While the campaign successfully focused on attracting small dollar donations, it struggled to recruit and retain big dollar donors. Campaign aides told top Democrat strategists that donors kept raising concerns about the tattoo and his other controversies. Their requests for help assuaging donors' concerns were met with silence from the National Committee, according to three people familiar with discussions. Last week, Mr. Plattner kicked off a call with the new National Finance Committee, a first, if belated, step to bundle checks from wealthy donors, according to an invitation seen by the Times. And the campaign took its worries about money public, warning on a call with reporters that he was being swamped on the airwaves. Estimates showed they were set to be outspent by 2-1 on advertising by Ms. Collins and her allies through Election Day, according to data from the media tracking firm Ad Impact. I was training with my jiu-jitsu buddies at my kids' class yesterday, Ben Chin, Mr. Plattner's campaign manager, told reporters. There were these radio ads that were coming on as we were listening, and people were starting to give me a hard time, like, oh, where are your radio ads? A campaign in crisis. The campaign's money troubles were exacerbated by a series of even more damaging revelations about his personal conduct and treatment of women. In May, the Wall Street Journal and the New York Times published stories detailing sexual text exchanges with women that had worried Ms. McDonald and Ms. Gertner nearly 10 months earlier. In early June, Mr. Plattner found himself in a private meeting in Washington facing questions from senators about whether more damaging revelations were yet to come. He promised that there was nothing else, according to a person familiar with the discussions. But it became clear that Mr. Plattner's team were in crisis mode. He flew home to Maine and frantically dialed ex-girlfriends to find people who would testify to his good character. He called Representative Ro Khanna, an early supporter from California, to warn him that the Times was going to publish a story that would detail his toxic relationships. He was a terrible boyfriend and made misogynistic comments, he said, according to someone familiar with the discussion, but nothing worse. Days later, the Times published accounts from three women who had been in romantic relationships with Mr. Plattner for years. They said he could be demeaning to women and, in at least one case, even physically threatening. In the immediate aftermath, many activists and politicians went to their partisan corners. There are no seats in the United States Senate, Mr. Sanders said. But other prominent Democrats started speaking out more bluntly. I look forward to the day where I'm not answering every single week a question about bad behavior by another dude. An exasperated Senator Alyssa Slotkin, a Michigan Democrat who had not endorsed Mr. Plattner, said in an interview on MS Now. In private meetings, even strong supporters began raising concerns. By late June, Mr. Plattner found what he hoped would be a powerful answer to critics, an endorsement by Planned Parenthood Action Fund at a splashy rally portraying him as a champion of abortion rights. Planned Parenthood officials knew their endorsement was a political risk, according to someone familiar with internal discussions, but they desperately wanted to defeat Ms. Collins. Before they offered their endorsement, Alexis McGill Johnson, the chief executive of the group's political arm, had posed to Mr. Platner the question that so many others had asked. Was there anything else that would come out about him? Again, he said no. She responded with an ultimatum. If anything worse were to come out about him, he should not expect a women's group to clean up after him. On Monday evening, as news that he had been accused of rape ricocheted across the country, the group quickly withdrew its support. By midweek, as Democratic officials pushed Mr. Platner to rapidly exit the race, the besieged candidate and a handful of aides, including Mr. Katz, hunkered down in his blue shingled house and tried to challenge establishment politics one last time. Journalists trailed them to the local convenience store where the Graham, a roast beef and pepper jack sub, has been a popular deli counter order. On Wednesday night, his campaign released a video in which Mr. Platner suspended his campaign and blamed his loss on the corporate media system and political establishment. "We did it the right way," he said, "and we won, and now they're not going to let us have it. Not if it's me." This article by Lisa Lehrer, Katie Gluck, and Michael Cruz, a slow-rolling disaster inside the implosion of the Platner campaign. Next article by Tyler Pager, Julian E. Barnes, Eric Schmidt, and Eric Lipton. Security precaution led Trump to use old Air Force One in leaving Turkey. The Secret Service is said to have asked the president not to use a Qatari-donated jet when he left Ankara. The swap deepens questions about the retrofitting of the new plane. President Trump flew out of Turkey on Wednesday night on the old Air Force One instead of his new Qatari-donated Boeing 747-8 as a security precaution related to the resumption of hostilities with Iran, according to people briefed on the plans, who said the change came at the urging of the Secret Service. The swap deepens questions about whether the new plane, which the president had pressed to be ready as soon as possible, was retrofitted with sufficient security measures over the last year. Lawmakers and some officials have raised concerns about whether the expedited timeline allowed for an addition of advanced missile defense system and other modifications used to protect the president. In a statement, Stephen Chung, the White House communications director, said that the new Air Force One is a state-of-the-art aircraft that has been fitted with high-level security protocols that ensure the safety of the president and his staff. "As the president has said recently, there are many enemies of America who have their sights on him, and we use every tool at our disposal, including distraction and misdirection, to address those threats," he added. But people briefed on the new plane's capabilities, who spoke on the condition of anonymity to discuss sensitive security issues, said the new plane does not have all the features of the older plane. The switch in the president's aircraft when he departed Turkey was a precautionary measure made at the advice of the Secret Service and not because of a specific threat, they said. Mr. Trump, who has marveled at the luxury touches of his new jet, flew it on Monday night to go to Turkey for a NATO summit. After his arrival, the conflict with Iran reignited and the United States launched a series of strikes against that country while Mr. Trump and NATO leaders were about 1,000 miles away in Ankara. The president on Wednesday denied that the change in his aircraft was made because of security concerns. Instead, he asserted that the swap was so the new jet could leave early and make stops at U.S. military bases to show it off to the troops because the aircraft is magnificent. But when pressed by reporters in Ankara about the reason for the change, Mr. Trump also repeatedly noted that it was Iran's number one target and referred at one point to having seen or been briefed on a list of Tehran's targets in recent days. Earlier Wednesday, Mr. Trump wrote in a social media post that he would fly aboard the older aircraft for old time's sake out of Ankara so that the newer plane could be shown off at Mildenhall Air Force Base in England to give U.S. troops a chance to tour the aircraft. The Secret Service declined to comment, referring to the president's post as the explanation for the change. When Mr. Trump departed Ankara, he boarded the old aircraft unusually quickly before the journalists traveling with him could watch or photograph him ascending the steps, as they typically do. Passengers on board were also instructed to pull their window shades down before takeoff. The plane landed at Mildenhall late Wednesday night, and then the president switched to the new jet to return to Washington. After Mr. Trump departed, he told reporters they had probably been instructed to close their blinds when leaving Ankara because they were on a dangerous plane due to the threat from Iran. The older plane has been widely reported to be equipped with a system designed to blind an incoming anti-aircraft missile, along with chaff that could be deployed to mislead a missile and force it off course. It is unclear how many, if any, of those capabilities have been installed on the newer plane that was donated from Qatar, which Mr. Trump has been eager to get into service. Industry and Pentagon officials have said such an extensive upgrade could cost as much as $1 billion and take up to 2 years to complete. But in testimony before Congress, Troy E. Menk, the Air Force Secretary, estimated that the modifications would run probably less than $400 million. The Air Force started upgrading the 747 jetliner in the United States last summer. Air Force officials said at the time that they were modifying the jet for executive airlift support on orders of Defense Secretary Pete Hegseth, but that all other details about the upgrade were classified. The plan immediately drew criticism from some members of Congress. The lawmakers expressed concern that Mr. Trump would pressure the Air Force to do the work so fast that sufficient security measures would not be built into the plane, including missile defense systems or even systems to protect it from electromagnetic effects of a nuclear blast. Much of the retrofitting and refurbishing that the aircraft described took place at a Texas facility known for secret technology projects. Andrew P. Hunter, the former Air Force Assistant Secretary who was in charge of the Air Force One program during the Biden administration, said that a true retrofit of a 747 jet to prepare to become Air Force One would require more than a year of work. That is because the base plane, even if it has a luxurious interior, needs significant modifications to its physical structure to accommodate special security upgrades, work that would have taken longer than the Air Force had to retrofit the donated Qatari jet. Mr. Hunter would not name the more complicated security upgrades individually because they are considered classified. But other government officials have told the New York Times that this more complex work includes advanced missile defense systems and hardening of the plane's wiring to protect it from an electromagnetic pulse in case there's a nuclear strike. It is unclear whether such work was done to the Qatari jet. In that time they had, they would be able to accommodate communications upgrades, Mr. Hunter said, referring to vital security equipment that allows a president to be in contact at all times, but not anything that would require significant structural work. Mr. Hunter added, to do a full Air Force One equivalent upgrade does require structural modifications. The Times asked the Air Force earlier this year whether these kinds of measures have been included in the updates to the Qatari jet. The Air Force declined to respond to the questions. Doug Mills and David E. Sanger contributed reporting to this article by Tyler Pager, Julian E. Barnes, Eric Schmidt, and Eric Lipton. Security precaution led Trump to use old Air Force One in leaving Turkey. Today's quote of the day, it's pure commentary masterclass, taking the emotions from the field and transmitting them to a global audience. That from Gianni Infantino, the president of FIFA, the World Cup's organizing body, discussing the Telemundo announcer Andres Cantor's famed goal-scoring celebration. And we'll have more of that in sports. Today's first opinion piece is from the editorial board of the New York Times, titled, The Democrats Can't Go On Like This. Graham Plattner is out. Just months ago, the oyster farmer and Marine combat veteran looked like the answer to the question Democrats keep asking themselves. Where are the candidates who can excite people? Mr. Plattner, running in Maine for the U.S. Senate, drew crowds most politicians only fantasize about, won Bernie Sanders' endorsement, and, after Governor Janet Mills suspended her campaign, pulled even the reluctant party establishment in behind him. Now he suspended his campaign, brought down by an allegation of rape, which he denies, that landed atop months of damaging revelations. Maine Democrats are scrambling to field a replacement before the state's deadline late this month, leaving in peril a seat that is key to their chances of flipping the Senate. It is tempting to treat this as a story of one flawed man at a vetting process that failed. There is truth in that, and the party should absorb the obvious lesson about scrutinizing candidates before it pours itself into them. But the more uncomfortable lesson is the one that the Plattner boom offered before the bust. The hunger that lifted him, the overflow crowds, the volunteer armies, the sense that here at last was someone who meant it was real. It was also a hunger the party keeps trying to satisfy with a personality instead of a purpose. Let's concede what is true in the case for candidates like Mr. Plattner. Democrats do need fresh, charismatic, younger contenders, and they should stop treating the next name in line as an entitlement. A party is strongest when it's genuinely big tent, willing to host real disagreement rather than enforce a single approved script. Voters can tell the difference between a coalition and a focus group, and they are drawn to the former. But a big tent is worth pitching only if something is argued inside it. And that is precisely what this midterm cycle has lacked. Handed the chance to litigate what the party actually believes, Democrats have mostly declined. What is the party's answer on immigration, moving beyond its proper outrage at President Trump's methods to include an affirmative account of who should be allowed in and how? What would it do about the cost of housing, beyond lamenting it and suggesting inadequate fixes? What does it want from the public education system? What is the response to the disruption that artificial intelligence is about to send through the workforce and society more broadly? On each of these issues, voters keep saying the same thing. They want change, they want action, and they're tired of being managed. The discontent reached the party's own base. In Associated Press NORC surveys, many Democrats have described their party as weak or ineffective. And by early this year, only about 7 in 10 still viewed it positively, well below where it once stood. Among all voters, the party's favorability rating is below 40%. One sign of the party's dysfunction came in May, when the Democratic National Committee released an embarrassing autopsy on the party's presidential loss in 2024. Instead of offering honest reflections and a vision for the future, the report resembled an incomplete homework assignment filled with notes like, "This section was not provided by author." It was another missed chance to chart a new path. The party's private answer too often seemed to be that Washington is broken and therefore nothing can be done. Why stage a fight over specifics that will only expose divisions? But that gets the task exactly backward. If Democrats believe government can still work, the way to prove it is to say concretely what they would do with power. Refusing to say doesn't make the party look unified. It makes it look as if they had nothing to say, and surrenders the language of change to the other side, which is only too happy to claim it. This is the deeper reason that the Plattner phenomenon should unsettle Democrats. Mr. Plattner's appeal was never really about oysters or facial hair. It was that he seemed to stand for something. He was angry on voters' behalf about an economy that seemed rigged for the powerful, and he was unafraid to say so. People responded to the promise of conviction. That signal is the one the party ought to be reading. The tragedy of a campaign like his is not only that it collapsed, as it deserved to, but also that so much energy was poured into a messenger before anyone was sure of the message. Maine will choose someone else and may yet field a candidate who can take the seat. But Democrats nationally should resist the comforting conclusion that their problem was simply the wrong man. The next charismatic outsider will struggle to succeed if there's nothing solid beneath the charisma. Personality is not a platform. A fighting posture is not a program. What the party owes voters this year is not another savior, but a set of answers. Plain, specific, sometimes divisive answers to the questions constituents are asking to improve their lives. That is how you convince someone that you are listening. Not only by hunting for a better messenger, but also by finally having something to say. Right now, too much of the Democratic Party's identity is defined by what it stands against. The trouble in Maine goes beyond a single candidate. It is a party still hoping a contender will spare it the harder work of deciding what it stands for. And this editorial by the editorial board of the New York Times was titled, "The Democrats Can't Go On Like This." Next up is a guest essay by Harvey Lieberman. "I'm a therapist. Not everyone should be in therapy." Dr. Lieberman is a psychologist and a founder of the Institute for Community Living, a social services organization. "As a clinical psychologist with over 50 years of experience, I know that therapy can be essential. A person with persistent intrusive thoughts can learn ways to reduce their intensity. Someone in an acute crisis can hear a perspective that helps steady his or her thinking. But I hear from former patients and colleagues that people are often turning to therapy not because of disordered thoughts, but because of difficult circumstances. Loneliness, conflicts at work, financial strain. Therapy seems to become the default prescription for all forms of unhappiness. Anyone who simply needs a listener may get something out of therapy. But when every struggle is routed toward a professional, we risk mistaking mental health issues that require treatment for problems of isolation or circumstance. Unhappiness is often not a disorder, but a structural condition. In 2023, the U.S. Surgeon General identified loneliness and social isolation as urgent public health concerns. He pointed to an erosion of everyday social connection as a central cause. Yet much of the response is focused on expanding clinical access rather than rebuilding relational life. In 2019, about 1 in 10 American adults reported receiving counseling or therapy. By 2024, that figure had risen to roughly 1 in 7. The cracks in the clinical system are beginning to show. In many regions, therapy wait lists wait stretch for months, and clinicians report burnout. Patients with the most disabling conditions are left competing for the limited time, and those who are primarily seeking friendship and connection may leave feeling disappointed. Part of the confusion lies in what therapy reliably provides. When it is effective, it often helps with persistent problems that come from within. Obsessive thoughts that return no matter how often you try to dismiss them. Fears that repeatedly damage relationships. Periods of despair that continue even when life circumstances improve. Therapy can be especially useful when people's habits deepen their suffering or when painful experiences remain difficult to make sense of alone. But when distress is shaped primarily by situational difficulties or the absence of community, therapy may not be the best fit. Consider a few situational difficulties. Childcare frustrations, anxiety after relocating to a new place, a family dispute. Sometimes these problems can affect thinking in ways that therapy can help resolve. But on their own, these issues do not necessarily require clinical intervention. They can be painful without reflecting a disorder. Some people would say that a therapist's consistent, neutral perspective would help anyone. It is true that many people benefit from having a place to think and to be heard and from a therapist's disciplined attention. But therapy's tools are limited. In my own practice, I help patients understand their problems in new light. But those insights could only go so far if their circumstances remained unchanged. Some who came in after a life crisis told me after a few sessions, they began reconnecting with friends and family, seeking support they had not known how to ask for during the crisis. Looking back, I suspect that restoring those connections often matters as much as anything we discussed in my office. All around us, more of what was once understood as part of life has come to be seen as something requiring treatment. Psychiatrists, including Alan Francis, who led the task force that developed an earlier version of psychiatry's diagnostic manual, have warned of diagnostic inflation. Prolonged grief now has its own diagnostic category. Newer diagnoses that were intended in part to reduce the overdiagnosis of childhood bipolar disorder may also place more childhood behaviors such as tantrums on the spectrum of mood disorders. As the boundary blurs between a disabling disorder and ordinary distress, people may start to view their suffering through a clinical lens. But often, distress functions less as a symptom than as a signal. Feeling anxious does not mean you have an anxiety disorder. It could point to circumstances that are worth changing. Before turning to therapy, considering reaching out to someone you trust, volunteering, joining a community activity, or reconnecting with a group that once mattered to you. Meaningful relationships rarely develop overnight, but those are small steps toward deep connections. Sometimes hope arrives before companionship does. If your distress continues to interfere with daily life and relationships, therapy may be the right next step. Rebuilding relationships should not fall entirely on individuals, but also on schools, workplaces, and governments. Britain has treated loneliness through a national strategy that includes a social prescribing program, a model designed to provide patients with personalized care plans that connect them to community groups and volunteer opportunities. Japan established an Office for Policy on Loneliness and Isolation that has supported community-based efforts to address social disconnection. In the United States, states or counties could adopt a similar approach. Many of the institutions that shape social connection, libraries, schools, recreation programs, are organized and supported locally. Government agencies could help communities measure loneliness, identify groups at greater risk, and support outreach efforts that connect residents to existing resources. The challenge is often not creating new opportunities for connection, but helping isolated people discover and participate in the ones that already exist. The psychologist William Schofield once described psychotherapy as the purchase of friendship. More than 60 years later, his words ring true. Modern societies have formalized the practice of receiving someone's sustained attention. For some people, therapy can help in ways nothing else can. But many will find that the best forms of understanding and emotional support flow from informal networks of relatives, neighbors, and friends, not the healthcare system. Dr. Harvey Lieberman with this guest essay, I'm a Therapist, Not Everyone Should Be in Therapy. From the front page of today's sports section, this next article is by Emmanuel Morgan, the man who cried, goal! The Telemundo announcer Andres Cantor must train to deliver his famed scoring celebration for the World Cup, where he could call 20 games in about a month. Moments before munching on a salad in an upscale Italian restaurant in Los Angeles, Andres Cantor was stopped by a worker for a brief conversation in Spanish. After dinner, another worker hailed him down to take a photograph together near a car valet stand. This happens all the time, Cantor told a reporter in English. Cantor is a soccer celebrity currently starring in his 10th Men's World Cup. But his great physical skill is not precision dribbling of Lionel Messi or the acceleration of Kylian Mbappe. It's his buoyant and limber voice. As a play-by-play announcer for the Spanish-speaking network Telemundo, Cantor must capture the explosive moment whenever a player finds it back in the net. And he does not treat goal or goal as a typical one-syllable word. He enthusiastically elongates it, stretching the word for upwards of 10 seconds while curling his lip and cupping his hand near his ear. For three decades of World Cup broadcasts from booths in Brazil, Russia, Qatar, and more, Cantor, 63, has filled the airwaves with his trademark cry of goal! His notable call is made Cantor, whose social media handle is at Andres Cantor Gol, G-O-L, a cultural sensation. He has voiced a cartoon version of himself in The Simpsons, appeared with the television host David Letterman and Regis Philbin, and filmed commercials for Geico and Coors Light. It's pure commentary masterclass, taking the emotions from the field and transmitting them to a global audience. A skill he has perfected over the years, Gianni Infantino, the president of FIFA, the World Cup's organizing body, said in a statement. Cantor was born in Argentina before moving to the United States as a teenager, said he valued acting as a bridge between English and Spanish-speaking audiences. He also hoped his calls helped get the attention of people who watch soccer only every few years during the World Cup. If I can retain 10% of those casual fans and convert them, he said, I think that is my calling. Ahead of each World Cup, Cantor hires a voice coach to prepare him and his vocal cords for the strenuous stretch of games, possibly 20 or more in about a month. At a Midtown Manhattan office in May, he completed a virtual session in which he blew water through a straw for one exercise and pressed his fingers to his cheeks in another. The coach has sent him an audio recording to follow up as a warm-up on the road. He sometimes jokes with his coach that their lessons will be moot in the heat of the moment. Do you really think I'm going to remember what you're telling me to do when Argentina is like a second away from winning the World Cup, Cantor said, chuckling over dinner. That exact scenario happened in 2022, when Argentina defeated France in a penalty shootout in the World Cup final. Cantor began crying and embracing his broadcast partner, his voice cracking as he screamed, Argentina, campeón del mundo! Argentina, champion of the world. Journalists are traditionally expected to remain unbiased, but Cantor said that pride and relief for his home country took over. He said he felt he had called a balanced game and also showed enthusiasm during the French goals. His boss agreed. If you do it in a way where you're showing your emotions with class, which I think is what he did, there's no issue, said Joaquin Duro, the executive vice president for sports at Telemundo. He was able to finish the plays, give you the information, and then just burst into tears of happiness. Carly Lloyd, a two-time World Cup champion with the U.S. women's national team, said she appreciated that Cantor demonstrated the same energy for women's games, including his call after she scored a long-distance goal in the 2015 World Cup final. Everything that he leaves out there within the game is truly what makes him special, Lloyd said. This year, the World Cup is being hosted by three countries for the first time, with games being held in 16 cities across the United States, Canada, and Mexico. About 6 hours before the United States opened its tournament with a resounding 4-1 win over Paraguay, Cantor leaned over the railing and looked at the empty field outside Los Angeles. He playfully threw boxing jabs with one of his colleagues, then found a quiet moment to eat lunch before the stadium filled with fans. World Cups are usually gruesome, Cantor said. Rest is key. Cantor had been awake since around 5 a.m., to complete a live shot with the Today Show near his hotel. An early flight to Houston awaited him the next day so he could call a game between Germany and Curacao. 2 days after that game, Cantor found himself in Kansas City, Missouri, to announce the Argentina-Algeria matchup. When Messi scored for the third time in a game, where he became the leading scorer in World Cup history, Cantor sustained a goal call for nearly 12 continuous seconds. Although his father was a physician and his mother was a psychologist, Cantor wanted to become a journalist involved in big events. They were shocked when he walked into their bedroom before his freshman year at the University of Southern California and declared his aspirations. But you will starve yourself, Cantor recalled his father telling him. Cantor worked as a print journalist for the Argentine publishing company Editorial Atlantida before becoming anchor for the Spanish-speaking network Univision, where he called the 1990 World Cup in Italy. But he broke through in 1994. The previous time the United States hosted the Men's World Cup with the help of his enthusiastic calls. After announcing games, Cantor would be the subject of interviews with media outlets. When Letterman's staff tried to book him, he initially hesitated. The show was being taped on his day off, and he wanted to rest. Cantor's wife changed his mind. 2 years after he called the 1998 World Cup in France for Univision, Cantor moved to Telemundo. The network, now owned by NBC Universal, did not secure the Spanish-language media rights for the World Cup until 2011. But Cantor called tournament games for the radio station Football de Primera. Along with warming up his voice months before the tournament, Cantor watched international games to observe players who would be involved in the World Cup. He closely studied pronunciations to ensure he would announce their names properly in their native dialect. "I have Dutch names from the Curaçao players and German for the German players, and I'm speaking in Spanish," Cantor said. "That is always a challenge." Cantor's son Nico is now also in broadcasting as a commentator for Football de Primera and CBS Sports. When they are occasionally assigned to the same game, they try to take a picture together at the stadium. Nico Cantor said that at dinner at his parents' home in Miami, he jokingly called his father's handwriting illegible when he saw his notes sprawled on the table. But he said they also helped him fully understand his father's high level of preparation for the World Cup. "It's part of our identity as a family," Nico Cantor said. "I couldn't imagine our lives without it." Emmanuel Morgan with this sports story, The Man Who Cried Goal. The Telemundo announcer Andres Cantor must train to deliver his famed scoring celebration for the World Cup, where he could call 20 games in about a month. Today's first feature article is titled, "Will Late Night TV Work on YouTube?" This is by John Coblin. Julian Shapiro Barnum, best known for social media series called Recess Therapy, has started an online-only late-night show. There is a desk. There is a band. There's an opening monologue. There are interviews, musical guests, and sketches and games. The new show, Outside Tonight, shares a lot with traditional late-night television. But the overlap basically stops there. For starters, full episodes of Outside Tonight are on YouTube, not a broadcast network or a subscription streaming service like Netflix. Next, it's hosted and created by a 26-year-old digital native whose claim to fame comes from the Internet, not from a connection to Saturday Night Live or The Daily Show. There's no media company bankrolling it, and the budget is a very small fraction of a typical late-night show, which can balloon to well over $100 million. It's filmed outside, as the name suggests, and new episodes appear weekly. And yet Julian Shapiro Barnum, the host and creator of the show, believes those contrasts will help save late night. Outside Tonight is the latest attempt to ignite a spark in a genre that has fallen into an existential crisis and is in need of new ideas. Ratings and advertising revenue have plummeted, and so has the number of late-night series on broadcast, cable, and streaming. CBS left the business after it canceled Stephen Colbert's Late Show, citing financial losses that the network said reached $40 million last year. Whenever Jimmy Kimmel decides to hang it up, he's been talking about it for years, ABC may get out of the business too. Is it cocky to say that Outside Tonight is saving late night? Mr. Shapiro Barnum asked in his opening monologue of the first episode of the show, which premiered in mid-June. Definitely. Is it true? I don't know, but I know for sure it's fun to say. Mr. Shapiro Barnum then led the small outdoor audience in a chant, "Outside Tonight is saving late night." These are long odds. There is a graveyard dedicated to hosts who have tried to make a late-night show work on the Internet. Streaming services like Netflix and Hulu have taken stab after stab at comedic talk shows over the years, tapping luminaries like John Mulaney, Sarah Silverman, Norm MacDonald, Chelsea Handler, Michelle Wolf, or Joel McHale, among other hosts, to virtually no success. None seemed interested in trying again. Mr. Shapiro Barnum, an energetic and wiry comedian, is the creator of Recess Therapy, a Kids Say the Darndest Thing-like series that became a big digital hit in the early 2020s. He thinks the Internet helps shatter the late-night format. YouTube, TikTok, and Instagram deliver their own celebrity interviews, now on video podcast, sketches, all over TikTok and Reels, and musical appearances everywhere. He wants to reassemble those elements back into a cohesive long-form show with a digital native's point of view. More than loving capital L, capital N, late night, I love the skeleton of late night, Mr. Shapiro Barnum said. Like, all the pieces of what makes late night are, like, core pieces of my, like, creative identity. The show's pace can be lightning fast, and the opening monologue is broken into two or three separate parts over an episode to better help the attention span of viewers with a device or two in their hands. Each episode has a theme, and everything is filmed with the internet in mind. Episodes come out on Wednesdays. The 9-episode run will end in August, but more than a dozen short clips are produced from each episode and posted all over Instagram and YouTube. Though he's doing it all with a skeletal staff, Mr. Shapiro Barnum has some powerful champions. The William Morris Endeavor Agency is a big supporter, another example of a major Hollywood firm putting its weight behind a digital creator. YouTube is another. The tech company paid for Mr. Shapiro Barnum's premiere party at Cherry Lane Theater in Manhattan and financed an oversized Outside Tonight billboard in Times Square. It is also helping to pay for his campaign to get an Emmy nomination for another popular digital show he hosts, Celebrity Substitute. YouTube does not bankroll original series, but it is getting increasingly aggressive in trying to serve as a liaison between creators and sponsors who can finance their series. YouTube gave me ample opportunities to be in room with brands, Mr. Shapiro Barnum said. Outside Tonight has two sponsors, Amazon and Chase Freedom. Still, the operation is no frills. For each episode, the show rotates to a different New York City location, including the Whitney Museum of American Art and the main branch of the Brooklyn Public Library. The third episode was filmed in a distant industrial corner of the Greenpoint neighborhood of Brooklyn, underneath a bridge that connects the borough to Queens. Some matters could not be planned for, including a near-constant chorus of trucks backing up and unloading at a nearby depot, as well as a distinct stench that seemed to waft from either a river or a factory. That smell is crazy, one member of the staff observed. Tom Hanks and other heavyweights are not on the show's guest list, but comedians who have prominent online footprints, like Matteo Lane and Gianmarco Ceresi, have been guests. So have cast members from Adults, the FX series about 20-somethings. The first three episodes of the long-form YouTube version of Outside Tonight have reached small audiences thus far, a humbling reminder that nearly all experiments in late-night space have gone sideways in recent years. But Mr. Shapiro Barnum said the short-form results were going better than he anticipated, pointing to a clip that had garnered more than 2.8 million views on Instagram last month. Because there is no network, he just needs to persuade sponsors that the show is worth bankrolling. And he needs only a handful of viral hits before viewers find the long-form show, he said. We have many, many, many tries, and we really only need one to really click and connect with a broader audience, Mr. Shapiro Barnum said. Then, all of a sudden, they see this backlog and go, whoa, John Coblin with this article, Will Late Night TV Work on YouTube? Next up is Moana Review, It Doesn't Go Far by Alyssa Wilkinson. This live-action remake of the 2016 animated film has nothing to add to the original and winds up subtracting instead. I like a good cover of a beloved song. I love a great revival of a Broadway play. I even enjoy a thoughtful remake of a cherished movie. When these retreads are successful, it's because the artist absorbed the underlying text and put their own spin on it. The new doesn't replace the original, but now I have more appreciation for it. Now I'm hearing the lyrics as if for the first time, or understanding a play in a new light, or seeing the story from another perspective. It would seem that on this point, Disney and I differ. The studio's so-called live-action remakes, elements of which are just often photorealistically animated retreads of their classics, have tended to insist on literal translation to an almost perverse degree. Of all of them, Moana might be the most pointless and perhaps not incidentally the worst. You almost certainly know the plot of Moana because the original animated film came out less than 10 years ago. At the time, it pulled in solid box office numbers, but when it migrated to Disney Plus, it became a phenomenon and has remained one of the most streamed films in the United States for years. And no wonder. The story of the Polynesian princess who leaves her island to find the demigod Maui, return to the stolen heart of a goddess and save her people was a lushly animated and richly conceived retelling of the classic hero's tale. It wove together music, language, myths, and history from several Pacific Island nations and the songs written by Lin-Manuel Miranda, who had just come off a banner year playing Alexander Hamilton in his blockbuster Broadway show. Opetea Foye and Mark Mancina were memorable and lovely. To many audience members, seeing Polynesian culture and a heroine like Moana on screen carried special meaning. The film's 2024 sequel, Moana 2, made over $1 billion worldwide, solidifying the franchise's renown. Moana 3 is supposedly in the works, but the studio has first opted to eat its own tail and remake the original, and they seem terrified to veer from its formula. Directed by Thomas Kail, the new Moana technically has a new screenplay penned by the animated film screenwriter Jared Bush and Tana Ludo Miller. Yet you'd be forgiven if you thought they just recycled the old one. All the plot beats are the same, and so are many of the lines and jokes. A few have been altered. When Maui signs Moana's oar, his joke about tweeting turns into a joke about an autograph for chicken, which is certainly not an improvement. The songs remain the same, and that's good because they hold up. Certain roles have been recast. Moana is played by Catherine Lagaia, who is terrifically winning, a great choice for the role. Her parents and Grandma Tala bring soul to the screen. Her parents are John Tuohy and Frankie Adams, Grandma Tala, Renee Owen. But as with some other Disney remakes, whole sequences appear to be shot-for-shot replicas of the original, as if they'd just been sent through a computer-enhanced operation. And other casting remains the same, most notably Dwayne Johnson as Maui, the demigod. This flatly does not work. The cheeky arrogance, attempts to ditch Moana and generally rippling muscular physique that feel playful and lovable in an animated character, take on a weirdly menacing tone when portrayed by a real man. You quickly realize that some jokes are funny, not just because of what they say, but because of how they're said. And the cartoonishly exaggerated expressions of the animated Maui contrast sharply with Johnson's real chiseled face. Maui's backstory also feels more prominent here, perhaps because he seems more like a real person. He stole the goddess's heart to give to humanity because, having been abandoned by his human parents as a baby, he has a yawning need to be loved. Somehow this feels foregrounded, which has the effect of centering Maui more throughout. At times, Moana now feels like a story about a sad demigod who needed a little girl to save him. Johnson has often said how much he loves this character, and he's good enough at appearing vulnerable that it doesn't ruin the film entirely. But the contrast between the two performances points to the real reason that this new Moana doesn't work, and maybe never could have. The medium is all wrong. In the end, I'm left asking the same question I ask every time I see one of these live-action remakes. Why? What's the point? It is hard not to see the product as a cynical cash grab, since the film will undoubtedly make bank. Yet if your target audience has apparently been streaming an identical version of this movie for billions of hours, why else would you do the same thing over again? And if these characters matter so much to audiences, why not tell a new story with them? Or have you just run out of ideas? Moana is rated PG. Running time 1 hour and 55 minutes, available to watch in theaters. In this review by Alyssa Wilkinson, Moana Review, It Doesn't Go Far. And that concludes our program for this evening. Thank you for joining me. I'm Brad Bronk, and I've been your reader.
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3: Good morning. Early this morning, expect clear skies and a low around 71. Later today, expect sunshine and a high around 93. Monday night, look for clear skies and a low around 71. Tuesday, expect sunshine with a high near 87. Tuesday night, look for clear skies with a low near 76. Wednesday, there is a slight chance of rain with a high near 88. Get your weather every hour right here on Mind's Eye Radio, your virtual newsstand.
4: In Belleville and Fairview Heights, it's clear and 75 degrees. In O'Fallon, it's clear and 77 degrees.
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in North St. Louis right now, and he's trying to buy up as much of it as he can. Jerry and his company has purchased at least 69 properties north of Del Mar Boulevard since 2023, 45 of them since a tornado carved up the area last year, and more than 30 of them close enough to the storm to have been inspected for damage. The reason? The Georgia native says it's simple. There are still so many homes not yet too far gone that he can buy, gut, rehab, and rent out at affordable rates. You have so many vacant homes that need to be fixed, he said in a recent interview. I wish I had tens of millions of dollars to invest. That desire makes Gentry an apparent outlier right now. In the weeks after the tornado, there were fears about a rush of investors swooping in to buy up land in the path of the storm on the cheap. A Post-Dispatch analysis of land records suggests that rush has yet to materialize. The analysis, which identified likely property sales in the tornado zone between March 2025 and May of this year, found the Land Reutilization Authority, the city's land bank, acquired the most properties under a single name. Gentry's company, Vibrant Blue Realty, came in second with little close competition. Land bank officials, who sold Gentry many of the homes he's acquired in the last year, say Vibrant Blue is a welcome addition. Spokesman Dion Broxton and Gentry said Gentry has a track record of good work and has been vetted for proper financing and capacity. You have so many vacant homes that need to be fixed. I wish I had tens of millions of dollars to invest, Vernon Gentry. He's a rehabber and renter and rents properties below market rate, Broxton said. We've never had any issues with him. Gentry has had troubles, however. In Georgia, court judgments are piling up against him, with creditors seeking payment for hundreds of thousands of dollars in loans. A local television news station aired a tenant's grievances, and city aldermen are wary. Alderwoman Sharon Tyus, whose 12th ward includes dozens of Gentry's latest purchases, worries he's taken on more than he can handle. When you buy up that much property, it's too much, she said. Alderman Rasheen Aldridge said it's always a little nerve-wracking when someone comes in and starts buying properties by the dozens. He said he can't forget how the city helped Paul McKee acquire more than 1,000 properties on the north side for a vast redevelopment that never came. Hopefully something good's happening, he said, but it raises a little bit of an eyebrow, absolutely. Georgia roots. Gentry said he was raised in Georgia by his mother, who he said taught him everything he knows. After a stint at community college, where he says he spent too much time partying Thirsty Thursdays, he recalls sheepishly. He straightened out and transferred to Georgia Tech, where he studied civil engineering and graduated in 2015. A few years later, he started Vibrant Blue Realty, and started accumulating properties around Metro Atlanta and Columbus. Georgia, a smaller city of about 200,000 people, 100 miles to the southwest of the Alabama border. He made the leap to St. Louis in 2023. That year, he bought at least 4 homes, 2 in the O'Fallon neighborhood, 1 in Fairground, and another in Jeff Vanderloo. He added at least 9 more properties in 2024, including a duplex on Page Boulevard in the Hamilton Heights neighborhood. He is first recorded purchase from the LRA. City records show what happened next. He took out short-term loans to cover repairs, typically for about a year, then long-term mortgages. Building permits detailed some of the work done, structural repairs in the Page Boulevard basement, a new rear deck on a house on Alice Avenue in O'Fallon, an estimated $25,000 in interior work on Fair Avenue a few blocks away. The purchases picked up again in 2025, with at least 11 from February to April, and at least 9 more from June to August after the tornado. Then this year, he bought at least 36 properties in the first 4 months alone, including 26 from LRA, 19 of those in a single day in February. More than 24 of his buildings were in the tornado zone. Inspectors marked 19 with green flags.
meaning they had little to no damage.

0: damage and were safe to enter. Two were labeled as yellow for moderate damage, and a level were tagged red, denoting several severe structural damage. Amid the buying spree, Gentry began attracting attention of a different kind. One tenant called KMOV Channel 4 and accused Gentry of renting her a Tower Grove East unit, one of a handful of Southside homes he owns, with water leaks, mold, and no working heat. Elsewhere, he had been hit with a series of court judgments. In 2023, a lender sued Gentry and one of his companies in New York over an unpaid loan, winning a $175,000 default judgment. In 2025, he got sued for an unpaid credit card bills and for a delinquent $35,000 loan in Georgia. This year, a leasing company sued him to repossess an Audi R8 in Georgia, and a building supply company won a $10,000 judgment over unpaid bills, interest, and attorney fees in St. Louis. Last week, Tyus, the older woman, learned that Gentry had bought some derelict homes on Ladue Street in her ward that she wanted demolished, and called up LRA to demand they be reacquired. "Here's the only way we're going to get that area cleaned up," she told the Post-Dispatch. "He better give them back." He was her saving grace. Gentry disputed the complaints, saying the tenant and Tyus were wrong, and the lawsuits were relevant to his current work. The tenant only started complaining after he asked her about 2 months missing rent, he said. The mold was resolved within days of her complaint, and the heat worked fine. The New York and Georgia lawsuits were leftovers from defunct business ventures and the responsibility of his former partners, Gentry said. He was the one named on the loans because he had the credit and cash to qualify. The Audi, too, was his business partner's, and it has been returned, he said. And a St. Louis supply company bill has been taken care of, he said. "I'm not on the hook for any of this stuff," he said. "It's not an issue for any rehabs at all. And Tyus should give him a chance," he said. Some of the derelict houses she wanted demolished can be rebuilt. Late last week, Gentry pulled up in a Kia sedan and took a Post-Dispatch reporter and photographer on a tour of some of his work. He showed off a recently completed rehab on Cates Avenue in the Academy neighborhood with 3 bedrooms, new floors, new cabinets, and a spotless kitchen, and $850 per month rent, well within federal standards for affordable housing. "Can't beat it," he said. Mary Jeffries, who lives down the street, said Gentry did an even better job on a house near hers that was missing part of a wall before he bought it. "I told him I didn't think he could do it," she said. "It's amazing. He parked outside of a house of a home on Bartner Avenue in the West End neighborhood, where he pointed out a new roof, siding, porch, and tenant. The tenant, who declined to give her full name, said she moved in March after her old neighborhood was hit by the tornado. He's our saving grace," she said of Gentry. "Nobody else is doing this for the community." Then he went by 3 of his homes on Leduc. They looked worse for wear from the street, with overgrowth, missing siding, and on one, a hole in the front. He said the one with the hole, which was reg-tagged by inspectors after the tornado, was probably done for. He's been assessing all of his properties hit by the tornado. "Not all can be fixed," he said. But he said the 2 others on the Duke were solid. His crews had already finished gutting the insides to make way for new wiring and plumbing. Indeed, dimly visible through the front window of one home was a house stripped down to the studs, ready for rebuilding. And in our next article, supporters of tax plan won't talk on specifics. If approved by voters, Amendment 5 will replace income tax with other revenue sources. From Jefferson City, supporters of phasing out the state income tax and replacing it with a broader tax on sales and services are not saying what new items will be taxed and how much higher sales tax might rise if voters approve the proposal on the August 4th primary ballot. In response to questions from the Post-Dispatch, the Missouri Promise Political Action Committee did not provide a requested list of possible tax changes that would have to be made by the General Assembly to replace the billions of dollars generated by the state's 4.7 tax on individual income. Instead, the PAC sent answers to a newspaper from Representative Bishop Davidson, Republican, who sponsored Amendment 5 in the House this spring. Asked for a new list of new taxes and projected revenue for each, Davidson said currently income taxes are on everything. Every good, service, and essential is more expensive because of income taxes. Some things are being double taxed because they also have a sales tax on them. We would like for nothing in the economy to have more than one tax levied on it, and essentials to have no taxes whatsoever, Davidson said. The proposed tax overhaul is Governor Mike Kehoe's top priority this year. He says he wants to exempt agriculture, healthcare, and real estate transactions from being taxed if voters agree to allow the income tax to be phased out. The governor, a Republican, said Missouri should join other states without income taxes, including Tennessee, Florida, and Texas, to spur economic growth. These states, however, have significant sources of revenue Missouri does not, including tourism in Florida, billions in oil and gas taxes in Texas. Amy Bluen, president of the Missouri Budget Project, which analyzes state spending and revenue, called the lack of specifics a huge problem for backers of the amendment. They're trying to hide the ball. They either don't want people to know their true intent and what would be subject to the greatly expanded sales tax, or they really don't have a plan for placing revenue from the income tax simply because the math doesn't work in their favor. Either way, it's a problem, Lewin said. The proposal has drawn the ire of the Missouri Association of Realtors, which used the constitutional amendment process in 2016 to impose a ban on raising the sales tax. Scott Charlton, spokesman for Missourians for Fair Taxation, a campaign committee of the realtors, said the lack of information is a sign supporters want to sucker our citizens into a bait and switch. They talk about eliminating the income tax, when in fact they could zero out the income tax by law today. But that blows an $8.5 billion hole in Missouri revenues, Charlton said. University of Missouri political scientist Paraville Squire said the vagueness of supporters gives opponents wide latitude to fill in the gaps with possible scenarios. That leaves Amendment 5's opponents as an opportunity to list all the ways its passage may cause everyday costs to rise through higher sales taxes and how it would likely result in lower levels of government services and programs, particularly those impacting education, health, and transportation, Squire said. Political scientist Daniel Ponder at Drury University in Springfield agreed, saying the ambiguity of supporters is an attempt to downplay the consequences of what could happen further down the road. Supporters, he said, do not want to muddle their message of no income tax with the prospect of either higher sales tax rates or reduction in state services. I think we're seeing is a classic thing, Ponder said. It's a very common tactic. To counter the money being spent by realtors, Missouri Promise has tapped into dark money groups to help fund ads it is running to promote the amendment. The campaign has received a $3.9 million contribution from Missouri Action, a Jefferson City-based not-for-profit which is not legally required to disclose its donors. On July 2nd, the Maryland-based American Advantage Incorporated, which also does not have to report its donors, contributed $1 million to Missouri Promise. Either earlier that day, the PAC received $300,000 from the American Policy Coalition, which also is not required to report its donors. Davidson, meanwhile, did not offer a specific answer of how much the current state sales tax rate of 4.225% would have to increase to make up the loss of nearly $9 billion generated by the income tax each year. Lowen said lawmakers would need to increase state and local sales taxes to an average of 16% unless they also expand the sales tax to apply to all products and services, including groceries, which currently are taxed at a lower rate of 1.225%, healthcare, and rent. In any of these scenarios, 80% of Missourians would pay more in taxes after the swap, only the wealthy, very wealthiest, would net a tax cut. Missourians deserve better, Nolan said. Other Amendment 5 supporters, including Republican Auditor Scott Fitzpatrick, have said the state portion of the sales tax could be increased to 7% to replace the income tax loss. We can eliminate Missouri state income tax while maintaining a revenue-neutral tax system, Davison said. He added that the specific sales tax structure and any necessary adjustments ultimately will be determined by the Missouri legislature through the normal legislative process with input from the public and stakeholders. Amendment 5 establishes the framework for that process while ensuring Missourians keep more of what they earn, he said. St. Louis University political scientist Ken Warren said supporters of Amendment 5 are being vague about what lawmakers will have to target in new taxes because it will be difficult to find enough revenue sources to replace what the income tax generates. They don't have a plan. That's going to be given to the legislator to figure out, Warren said Wednesday. Making up $9 billion is not going to be easy. That means they're going to have to make all kinds of cuts. Opponents of the amendment say the lack of specific information means that every possible future purchase of goods and services will be taxed. Democrats coined the term everything tax when the proposal was working its way through the legislature. The Missouri Special Districts Association, representing ambulance districts, wastewater treatment systems, and other small local government units, voted unanimously June 12th to oppose the amendment, in part because of the vagueness of what the supporters want to do. Lead proponents do not have a solid plan for what the policy landscape would ideally look like if Amendment 5 passes. Aside from the absence of plan, more than a quarter of the state legislature will turn over in 2027 with term limits, vacancies, and potential election outcomes. The organization said in announcing its opposition, Davison did not answer why specific information is not available, but said Missouri Promise and other supporters of Amendment 5 are talking to voters about the need for the change. We've been hosting town halls, interviews, and radio shows sharing this information with the people of Missouri. The challenge has been the massive amounts of disinformation from establishment Democrats, he said. Lowen said the lack of information may make the plan a hard sell in the Show Me State. Missouri voters want the details. We want to know what will be taxed, but all we've been given are vague promises, she said. Proponents are trying to sell lemon, making promises about exemptions that they won't be able to keep. In our next article, Iran-Oman talk Strait of Hormuz. Iran Foreign Minister Abbas Araghchi and his Omani counterpart discuss appropriate mechanisms for the safe passage of ships through the Strait of Hormuz in accordance with a memorandum of understanding, Araghchi said on his Telegram channel, as Washington seeks a public pledge of free, secure transit. The comments came after attacks between U.S. and Iranian forces this past week raised doubts over a truce and an interim deal between Washington and Tehran aimed at ending the war. U.S. President Donald Trump declared the ceasefire was over, but said Friday the two countries agreed to continue talks. Earlier Saturday, a written statement from Iran's supreme leader, Ayatollah Mujtaba Khamenei, threatened vengeance for the death of his predecessor and father, but added it would depend not only on Iran, but also on the free people around the world. And Trump posted that he ordered the U.S. military to be prepared to launch strike against Iran if Tehran carries out or attempts to assassinate him, after the Wall Street Journal and other U.S. media reported this past week that Israel shared intelligence with Washington that Iran recently devised such a plan. 1,000 missiles are locked and loaded and aimed at the Islamic Republic of Iran, with thousands of more to immediately follow, should the Iranian government act on its threat pronounced in many corners of the globe to assassinate or attempt to assassinate the sitting president of the United States of America, in this case, me, he posted. There was no immediate comment from Iran on Trump's latest remarks at the funeral Thursday for Ayatollah Ali Khamenei. who was killed in a U.S.-Israeli strike February 28th at the start of the war. A crowd of mourners packed a courtyard, some bearing banners reading, "We will kill Trump." In new Supreme Leader Mataja Khamenei's first public message since funeral ceremonies for his father began a week ago, the statement read on state television said vengeance was the demand of the nation and must certainly take place. "We pledge to avenge the blood of the martyred leader and all the martyrs of these two wars from the criminal and disgraced killers," it said. Mataja Khamenei, who senior sources said suffered facial disfigurement and other injuries in the February 28th airstrike, has not been seen by Iranians since he was appointed Supreme Leader March 8th with the backing of the powerful Revolutionary Guard. Whether we are there or not, this will be accomplished. And soon, every free person around the world will fulfill a part of this divine mission," his statement said. Iran's semi-official Tasman news agency said Arigachi arrived in Oman, which is helping to mediate an end to a war that spread insecurity in the Persian Gulf and raised prices around the world since it began. CBS News and its UK partner, the BBC, reported that U.S. Vice President J.D. Vance, Secretary of State Marco Rubio, Special Envoy Steve Witkoff, and Trump's son-in-law, Jared Kushner, were expected to lead negotiations with Arigachi. Reuters was not immediately able to confirm the reports, which did not say whether they would be in Oman or attend virtually. Iran Fars news agency later cited a source saying no negotiation would take place until the U.S. retreats from its positions. Three Qatari and Saudi commercial tankers came under fire this past week, prompting the U.S. to hit Iranian sites and Iran to respond with strikes on U.S. military sites in Gulf states. While Iran has not claimed responsibility for ship attacks, analysts say Tehran uses such actions to gain leverage in negotiations. The U.S. revoked the license authorizing the sale of Iranian crude Tuesday after the vessels were struck in the Strait of Hormuz. On Friday, the U.S. issued new Iran-related sanctions, targeting a key financier for Iran's supreme leader and 13 other individuals and entities following Tehran's resumed attacks on oil tankers in the Strait, the Treasury Department said. Arigachi recused the U.S. of violating the ceasefire agreement. "There can only be a mutual compliance," he wrote on social media. Senior U.S. officials told reporters Friday that Iran informed U.S. officials that recent attacks on shipping in the Strait were from an errant part of their system, comments that appeared to be aimed at calming tensions. The flare-up casts further doubt over the future of the interim ceasefire agreement and pushed oil prices higher, a politically sensitive issue for Trump ahead of November congressional elections. Iran said it did not request talks with the U.S., but agreed to host a Qatari mediator, state television reported. Qatari negotiators met officials in Iran on Friday to de-escalate tensions and discuss the strait, a person with knowledge of the situation told Reuters. The U.S. demands that Iran publicly state it will stop attacks on ships in the strait, that all lanes will be open with no tolls through the waterway that carried one-fifth of the global oil supplies before the war, the senior U.S. officials told reporters Friday. During the war, Tehran urgently took control of the strait, forcing a stalemate in its confrontation with the world's most powerful military. At least 17 people were killed in U.S. strikes on six cities in Iran on Wednesday and Thursday. The head of the Public Relations and Information Center at Iran's health ministry said 115 people were wounded. Even so, U.S. officials said conversations between the two countries had been productive in recent days. Senior U.S. officials told reporters Friday that Iran informed U.S. officials that recent attacks on shipping industry were from an errant part of their system, comments that appeared to be aimed at calming tensions. And in case you're just now joining us, you're listening to the St. Louis Post-Dispatch Front Page News Sunday Edition. And in our next article, dispute leads to arrest free speech issues. Rosebud. Deborah Thorson couldn't believe what was happening. On July 20th, 2025, the 6-year-old grandmother was being arrested for the first time. She was inside her antique mall called the Rusty Gate. It's in Rosebud, a town of about 400 people in Gascogne County, about 75 miles west of St. Louis. The town straddles Highway 50 after Beaufort, Leslie, and Gerald, if you're headed to Jefferson City. The two sheriff's deputies were at the antique mall to question Thorson about a dispute she had with the owners of Ruthie's Family Restaurant, a business across the street. The restaurant is owned by Steve LaFrance and managed by his daughter, Lindsay. The LaFrances called the sheriff's office to accuse Thorson of telling customers that she and others had gotten sick at that restaurant. "It's true," Thorson said. "She did tell the customers that." They also accused her of cussing at him and calling them names across the street months earlier. She denies all doing that. Thorson had no ideas why deputies were investigating such a dispute. Ruthie's sits next door to another restaurant, Loeb's Mill Bar and Grill. The owners of the two restaurants have had a running feud, Thorson said. It bubbles up now and then in Rosebud, like at Chamber of Commerce meetings. The chamber at one point asked LaFrance to stop coming to meetings. Thorson, who's active in a chamber, was involved in that decision. These things happen in small towns. They don't often rise to the level of alleged criminal activity. But on that hot July day, after a conversation and some phone calls, the two deputies decided to arrest Thorson on suspicion of felony harassment. "He was halfway through reading me my rights before I knew what was going on," Thorson told me last week. "I had never been in the back of a cop car in my life." Police report is clear. She was arrested because she suggested to some of her customers that they not eat at Ruthie's, claiming people had gotten sick there. "It's crazy," says St. Louis attorney Sam Alton, who represents Thorson. "I'm not sure how any of this is criminal. You can't go around arresting people for saying things that are true." The sheriff's deputies called some of the people Thorson had spoken to. At least one of them, according to police records, said she got sick at the restaurant. Others have posted similar comments in online reviews. "All of this is protected by the First Amendment," Alton says. In November, he filed a federal civil rights lawsuit against the two Gascogne County deputies, the LaFrances and Ruthie's. The lawsuit alleges false arrest, false imprisonment, First Amendment retaliation, and intentional infliction of emotional distress. Thorson wasn't arrested because she broke any laws, the suit alleges, but to harass and oppress her. All of the defendants in the case have denied the allegations. Debbie Champion, the lawyer for LaFrances, declined to comment. The lawsuit was filed nearly 4 months after Thorson's arrest. At that time, no criminal charges had been filed against her. That changed in April when Gascogne County Prosecuting Attorney Mary Gaston filed two felony harassment charges against Thorson 256 days after she had been arrested. Alton believes the charges were filed as retaliation for the federal lawsuit. The case had been moved to Franklin County. A preliminary hearing is scheduled in August. In the meantime, Thorson is running her antique business and wondering if her 12 years in Rosebud will last much longer. She loves the town, having driven through it for years during her previous career as a truck driver for Fred Weber in St. Louis. On many of her days off, she would go antiquing shopping. After years of collecting items in her garage, she decided to open a business. The Rusty Gate has been in its current location for 7 years. Thorson hopes to ride it out until she retires. But these days, she says, Rosebud, the little town she fell in love with, is not the same. "There is a tension in the air," Thorson said. "There's an actual feud going on in this town, and it's affecting everything." In our next article, McConnell's absence a mystery. From Washington, the Senate will return Monday for a 4-week work period, expected to include voters on defense and other national security legislation. With one of the most influential voices on those issues, Senator Mitch McConnell, Republican of Kentucky, still absent with undisclosed health problems. McConnell, an 84-year-old who spent half his life in Congress and chairs the Senate Rules Committee and the Defense Appropriations Panels, has been absent since mid-June, when he was taken from his home to the hospital in the Washington area for reasons his office has kept private for almost a month. The Senate has been on a July 4th break since June 24th. Senator McConnell appreciates the outpouring of support he's receiving while he continues his recovery in the hospital. The senator continues to improve and is working closely with his staff on Kentucky and Senate matters while the Senate is out of session. his office said in a statement Tuesday. McConnell's absence is likely to be felt most cleanly on a Senate Appropriations Committee, where partisan disputes stalled efforts to reach agreement on annual funding for the Pentagon and other federal agencies. Republicans hold a seat 15-14 majority on the panel. Funding is set to expire when fiscal year 2027 begins. October 1st, and party leaders have begun to signal the need for a stopgap measure known as a continuing resolution to keep federal fund agencies floating. McConnell has long been a target for attacks by President Donald Trump and his MAGA allies in Congress and on social media. The senator opposed Trump's tariffs policies and some of his cabinet picks, along with President's efforts to eliminate the Senate filibuster and pass the voter ID bill known as the Save America Act. Republicans have also hoped to revive a lapsed Foreign Intelligence Surveillance Act as lawmakers scrutinized Trump's decision to appoint Bill Polt, an ally with no intelligence background, as acting director of national intelligence. The longest-serving party leader in Senate history, McConnell, struggled publicly with health issues in recent years, including freezing while speaking to reporters in 2023, and was hospitalized for 8 days in February with flu-like symptoms. His latest absence drew comparisons with that of U.S. Representative Thomas Keene, a New Jersey Republican who was out for almost 4 months before disclosing that he was treated for depression. Kentucky Governor Andy Beshear, a Democrat, called on McConnell to provide an update, saying continued public speculation was unfair to both the senator and his constituents. The lack of information fueled rumors online about McConnell's condition, prompting criticism from some conservatives, including commenter Mark Levin, who said the Senate should not be ridiculed. I was highly critical of Mitch McConnell over the years, but I hope he is getting better and hanging in there. I wish him well as he moves into retirement, Levin wrote on social media. And in our next article, one dead, 361 rescued after flash flooding. More than 350 people have been rescued from flooded areas on southeast Missouri as of Saturday morning, officials said. One woman from Crawford County, Faith Gregory, 23, was found dead at 11:30 a.m. Saturday, the Crawford County Sheriff's Department said. Gregory was discovered by volunteer searchers in Huzzah Creek, about 1.8 miles downstream from her home. Gregory was last seen Friday morning about 3:30 a.m. when she was swept away from her home near Davisville, Crawford County Sheriff's Department Major Adam Carnell said. The unincorporated town is about 110 miles southwest of St. Louis. Flash flooding continues to impact parts of southeast Missouri after more than 12 inches of rain fell Thursday night into Friday, causing buildings to collapse, RVs to float away, and helicopter evacuation of camp children who had been stranded at a dining hall for hours. By Saturday morning, 361 people had been rescued, according to Pacific Fire Protection District Public Information Officer Nicole Spencer. Rescue teams were still working to search for people Saturday morning, Spencer said. The water went down some, she said. Things are looking pretty good. The number of people rescued includes 202 young campers and counselors stranded at Camp Tom Sock in Reynolds County. The Missouri National Guard used helicopters to evacuate the campground and reunite campers with their families. The highest rainfall fell near Dillard, Black, and Lesterville along the Black River, where thousands of people camp, kayak, and float throughout the summer. The National Weather Service said the Black River at Annapolis had risen to nearly 29 feet, breaking its 1993 flooding record. Local responders rushed in to help, beginning at around 12:20 a.m., were soon joined by the Missouri State Highway Patrol's Water Rescue Unit and other regional agencies. There are no fatalities as of Saturday morning, said Kate Moore, Public Relations Officer of the Missouri Regency Incident Support Team and Task Force 1. No rescues were made overnight, and they currently have 75 first responders and boat crews searching different areas. She said they are focusing their efforts in Reynolds County, where most of the damage had happened. Though severe thunderstorms are expected through Saturday afternoon, Moore said the National Weather Service forecasters say the rain shouldn't compromise search efforts. or cause additional flash flooding. Governor Mike Kehoe applauded the work of emergency responders Friday night, who rescued hundreds of Missourians from dangerous water floods, floodwaters. More than 200 water rescues saved people stuck in trees, rooftops, and stranded vehicles, Kehoe said. Today, extraordinary efforts reflect the very best of our state emergency response teams, and we will continue supporting communities as response and recovery efforts move forward, Kehoe said in a social media post. People looking for family in flooded areas should call the Highway Patrol at 417-469-3121. Missouri State Highway Patrol Sergeant Eddie Young said things stabilized overnight and they only had one or two calls for rescues. While some people have been reported missing to the hotline, officials have been able to connect families to loved ones. Young said cell service in the area is unreliable, he said. Young said the flood damage already looks like it will be devastating for people who've lost homes and vehicles. It's going to exceed what everybody would expect normally, Young said Saturday. Everything turned into a swamp down there. It's amazing how far wide the water got to. Agency set up a reunification center at Arcadia Elementary School for people rescued from the flooded areas. Missouri highways in Reynolds and Iron counties were still closed Saturday morning, including parts of Highway 49 and Route K and F. Part of Highway 21 north of Ironton was also closed. Other state highways in Crawford County were also closed because of flooding or bridge damage. In our next article, relentless rain hit Black River in southern Missouri. Lesterville. For visitors at the Black River Lodge, tucked near the Black River near hilly, narrow valleys of the Ozarks, the most severe flooding in local memory started with late-night rainfall that seemed inauspicious when it began around 10 p.m. Thursday. But intense rain lasted for hours, dumping 6.6 to 12 inches in the area, and by 2 a.m. cell phones began to rumble with alerts about flooding, said Sharon Thomas-Sakey, who is a regular guest at the lodge and who owns the Three Forks Diner and Post Office in nearby Lesterville. By 4 a.m., Thomas and Seki could see trailers, RVs, and vehicles were swept downstream in raging floodwaters, igniting a frantic scramble to higher elevations. By 7 a.m., Thomas Seki said, pretty tattered, people from nearby flooded campsites began to take refuge at Black River Lodge, which occupies a spot of high ground and spent Friday surrounded by water. A lot of traumatized people showed up here, she said. In some cases, she added, they've been in trees since about 4 a.m. or saved from rooftops. The people at the lodge watched more drama unfold through the day. Thomas and Seki said they saw a rescue watercraft capsize in the morning after getting snagged on an electrical wire that's currently hanging well above the ground. Even the first responders spearheading the water rescues became stranded at Black River Lodge for a long while thanks to the dangerous water conditions, with vehicles and trailers toppling against each other, floating down the river, Thomas and Sankey said. It's unnerving, she said. She estimated that 160 to 180 people were staying at the lodge, but that another 30 people or so arrived seeking safety, almost entirely from nearby Riverside Edge campground. It could have been worse had the flooding struck just 24 hours later, she said. The lucky part is this happening on Thursday night and not Friday night, because on Friday night, these campgrounds are filled, completely filled, Thomas and Seki said. She said that Black River Lodge guests were doing what they could to help the new arrivals, piling donations of clothing in the communal area, scraping together food, and even melting ice for drinking water amid a marathon power outage. With the food in her Lesterville restaurant also set to go bad amid the outage, Thomas and Seki said she instructed workers to cook the food on hand and give it away. The episode in Lesterville marks another waterlogged chapter in the area's recent and increasingly extreme flood history, mirroring the storm that dropped a similar volume of rain on parts of the St. Louis region in a matter of hours in July 2022. Indeed, major downpours are becoming more frequent and more extreme in the region since the warming atmosphere is capable of holding, then unleashing more moisture. Back at the perilous Black River Lodge, Thomas and Sankey was hoping that the water would recede by the pitch blackness of Friday nightfall, reconnecting the area to the outside world and enabling people to leave safely. In the meantime, she was also hoping that her daughter could complete a mission to reach the lodge with emergency supplies of water, despite local road condition closures and Odyssey that was relying on off-road Polaris vehicles towing kayaks carrying cases of water bottles. The biggest story right now is you can't get in, you can't get out, she said. It's a very bizarre feeling. And in our next article, new AI millionaires rewrite luxury playbook. From New York, sitting on roughly $3.5 million in SpaceX shares, Chip, a former data scientist at Elon Musk's aerospace behemoth, recently bought meteorites worth $10,000 and a $5,000 fire truck. The 50-year-old space enthusiast is not sure how he will use the truck, maybe as an attraction for his 3-year-old kid's birthday party. But his new wealth tied to SpaceX's initial public offering in June has given him the freedom to buy silly things, he told Reuters. Chip, who asked to use only his first name to discuss personal finances, has been eyeing the TAG Heuer Carrera Philibre 1887 SpaceX chronograph watch in the $8,000 range, inspired by NASA's astronaut John Glenn's 1962 mission in the Earth's orbit. Despite the excitement, the jury is still out on whether an estimated 440,000 U.S. millionaires minted by stock market gains last year, and more recently AI companies' public listings, will translate into a new golden era for the global luxury goods sector. This industry is competing more and more with other industries and with other buckets of possible expenditures and purchases, said Federica Lovato, a partner at the consulting Bain & Company. Struggling fashion brands are looking to the tech millionaire boom for a lifetime as they face persistent weakness in China and consumer unease globally. The personal luxury goods market, valued at $406 billion in 2025, has contracted over the past 2 years, Bain said in a study last month. Yet, North America was among the fastest growing regions for luxury groups LVMH, Richemont, Hermes, and Kering Gucci in the quarter to March 31st. Richemont CEO Nicolas Bos told analysts in May that a high level of consumer confidence in America translated into strong sales. As they try to sell new tech millionaires, brands have to reckon with their unique tastes and competing interests that deflect attention from traditional luxury items. I played volleyball in high school and college, said AI strategist Zach Cass, who led ChatGPT creator OpenAI's go-to-market unit until 2023 and owns an undisclosed stake in SpaceX. I literally took my OpenAI winnings and bought a professional sports team, he said, referring to a volleyball team. As part of a broader focus on experiences and wellness, tech employees are interested in smartwatches that track daily steps and calories, said Harrison Colcord, the founder of Harrison Lifestyle Concierge. Former SpaceX engineer Robert, whose shares are worth about $4 million and who asked us to use only his first name, said he and his wife recently bought new Apple Watches as they doubled down on fitness while planning to reinvest most of their new wealth after embarking on a cruise around Alaska. But the opportunity remains for traditional multi-thousand-dollar watches from top brands, including Rolex and Richemont's Cartier, also thanks to their investment appeal, as their resale price is often higher than the retail price. You're not wearing your smartwatch with your tux or your suit, Colcord said. The U.S. was the main destination market for Swiss watches in 2025, accounting for 17% of global exports despite significant disruptions from import tariffs, the Federation of the Swiss Watch Industry said in January. Rolex declined to comment. Richemont did not respond to a request for comment. Apparel brands, however, will have to compete with other industries beyond traditional luxury for their share of the spending. The newly wealthy spend about one-third less on smart outfits and leather goods compared to those with generational wealth, said Filippo Bianchi, who leads the global luxury team and Boston Consulting Group. Instead, their top spending priority is durable assets like real estate, yachts, and cars, he said. And in our next article, true worms leaped into the U.S. mystifies experts. As the deadly New World screw worm spreads through Texas, posing significant risk to the U.S. cattle herd, experts are still puzzling over the mystery of how it got there. The parasite's fly larvae, which feeds within the wounds of warm-blooded animals, was first detected in a calf in Zavala County at the start of June, marking the first case in the country's livestock in about five decades. Detections have grown to more than 30, and it's still unclear how the pest got into the U.S. and how it is spreading. The lack of information has made the screwworm a political talking point. U.S. Agriculture Secretary Brooke Rollins blamed the Biden administration's failed immigration policies and wide open border for the pest expansion into Texas as well as across Central America. New Mexico Congresswoman Teresa Lager Fernandez said, "We should not be spreading false information, including that immigrants are bringing over the screwworm." At the same time, the U.S. Department of Agriculture has come under criticism, mostly from Democrats, that the agency's staff cuts and reorganization plans have weakened its ability to detect and respond to the threat from screwworm. "The discourse on how the parasite spread is probably a lot of speculations," said Kevin Esch, an executive vice president at animal health company Zoetis Incorporated. "Understanding how the flesh-eating pests enter the U.S. is important because eradication may take years. Awareness and prevention of its various methods of spread will be key to mitigating the damage the fly does in the meantime. The screwworm can travel only short distances, which means there's little chance it flew across the border. More likely, infected livestock and humans moving those animals drove its spread both into Texas and within the state. But how? Livestock shipments from Mexico, where the screwworm's presence recently accelerated, have been largely halted since the fly confirmed there in late 2024. There are other ways a fly could have arrived, including via a wild animal or an uninspected pet. Normally hatched larvae in infected animals could then mature and breed to produce even more flies within the U.S. So far, though, there have been no reported cases in wildlife, and no wild flies have been caught, according to the U.S. Department of Agriculture. There's always a risk with the amount of livestock shipping and transfer that goes around. Certainly, you can't discount that," said Esch, whose company is among those making conditionally approved screwworm drugs. But as cases in Mexico crept northward to just dozens of miles from Texas, I think you also can't discount that it naturally migrated and our control efforts have not been effective enough to keep it from moving through. The early cases in Texas were young animals that wouldn't have moved across the border themselves, meaning that they were likely infected by another animal, though it's unclear whether they would be via domesticated or wild animals, said Alec Jerry, an entomology professor at the University of California, Riverside. The detections so far, totaling 32 animals, including sheep and goats as of Sunday, have largely clustered in southern Texas. And of those, 14 are listed as currently inactive. An infected dog in New Mexico to date, the only detection outside of Texas, adds to the mystery. Initially, it was thought that the dog, which was recovered, picked up the parasite from Mexico. Yet, the New Mexico Department of Agriculture later said the animal was not south of the border at any point. That points to a local transmission, a conclusion that could signal the screwworm has a larger presence in the U.S. than previously expected. Further still, no cases have emerged in New Mexico, and no wild screwworm flies have been caught there. The concern is that the screwworm may be spreading undetected throughout the Southwest, even as government agencies move quickly to contain infections. There's already a quarantine in place in parts of more than a dozen Texas counties, and a number of states have also restricted livestock movement from the state. The USDA said it is working with the Department of Homeland Security to monitor the border, while also exploring methods of wildlife surveillance, including using drones and artificial intelligence. Rollins pushed back on criticism that staff cuts and ongoing plans to relocate much of the agency away from its Washington, D.C. area headquarters could have impacted inspections. The agency added more than 100 full-time employees to work on screwworm over the past 15 months in preparation for the parasite to arrive in the country, she said at a Senate hearing in mid-June. The U.S. and Mexico last month has also opened a new facility to produce sterile flies in Medaba, Mexico, only the second in the Americas, to curb the fly's reproductive cycle. While the answer to how screwworm got to the U.S. remains unclear, there's more agreement on how it may have reemerged in Mexico, even as the pest wasn't meant to spread so far north after successfully eradicated from Central America decades ago. The U.S., Mexico, and Central American countries from the 1970s onward joined together to push the screwworm down to the Darien Gap, a narrow 60-mile stretch of land surrounding the border of Panama and Colombia that naturally separates North and South America. The remote and hospitable terrain serves as a natural biological barrier. Those hundreds of thousands of migrants traverse the gap every year. The weapon of choice to help the screwworm at bay is a plant in Pecora, Panama, that has been continually churning out sterile flies, which mate with wild female flies to halt the reproduction. That proved effective for decades. But in 2023, cases jumped in Panama from just a couple of dozens to 6,500, and the parasite has since infected more than 185,000 animals in Central American city countries and Mexico. The prevailing theories are that reduced surveillance during the COVID-19 pandemic and illicit cattle trades throughout the region allowed the screwworm to spread. And now in our next article, agency warns of health risk after Venezuela quakes. The biggest health risks following twin earthquakes that ripped across Venezuela's northern coast last month include interruptions to regular medical care, crowded shelters, and lack of access to clean water, the head of the Pan American Health Organization said. The entity is working with Venezuela's health ministry to trace potential outbreaks of respiratory or digestive illnesses, especially in shelters set up for those who lost their homes. Officials from PAHO, the Americas branch of the World Health Organization, added in a call Thursday with journalists. In the coming weeks, the greatest health risks may stem not only from injuries caused by the earthquakes, but also from disruptions to health services, overcrowded conditions, deficiencies in water and sanitation, and reduced access to vaccination and routine health care, PAHO Director Jarvis Barbosa said. He emphasized that vaccine access is a priority and noted that Venezuela's coverage indicators were low even before the quakes. People now living in more than 80 temporary shelters are especially at risk for outbreaks. PAHO is working with the government to incorporate field hospitals and shelters into an early warning system focusing on diarrheal diseases, respiratory infections, febrile syndromes, and vaccine-preventable illnesses. Venezuela's health system has deteriorated significantly after years of economic crisis, contributing to a lack of care available immediately after the quake, said Ciro Ugarte, PAHO's Director of Health Emergencies. The migration of healthcare professionals in recent years, part of broader waves of people leaving the country, also left Venezuela in a difficult position. The shortage of essential services in the immediate aftermath was critical, and facilities that had not been intended for trauma care or emergency patient treatment had to be adapted for that purpose throughout Venezuela, Ugarte said. Care has improved with international assistance, personnel from other regions, and field hospitals, he said. Acting President Delcy Rodriguez vehemently defended the government's handling of the quakes amid criticism that civilians have led many of the rescue and recovery operations with the help of professional rescue teams from around the world, firefighters, and Army volunteers. Authorities raised their death toll on Thursday to 3,889, while the number of injured remained at 16,740, and those left homeless at 17,907. 300 victims in LaGuardia, the hardest-hit state, were buried without being identified, but Venezuela's forensic service is keeping records to allow for matches at a later time, said Armando De Negri, PAHO's acting director in Venezuela. The exact locations where they are buried is recorded and material currently being collected, such as teeth, bones, and fingernails, which provided stable genetic material, is preserved in the archive, he said, All are in coffins. All have been handled properly. And now, next in national, nation, and world news. Digest. Trump again praises his mental, physical health. President Donald Trump said Saturday that he just finished a physical at Walter Reed National Military Medical Center, referring to a medical examination he underwent in May, after which the White House said he was in excellent health. I just finished a perfect physical at Walter Reed. I do it every 6 months, and I requested another cognitive test, the only president to do so 3 times, and I aced him, got every question right. Trump, who turned 80 in June, posted on social media. The White House said he referred to his May physical. Questions about the health and mental fitness of aging leaders became a recurring issue in Washington after concerns over Democratic former President Joe Biden's cognitive abilities ultimately led to end his 2024 reelection campaign. In our next article, Russia kills 7 in Ukraine as Kyiv presses for arms. Kyiv, Ukraine. Russia launched missile and drone attacks Saturday on Ukraine, killing 7 people and wounding dozens more, officials said, as President Vladimir Zelensky called for diplomatic efforts to ensure Kyiv secures weapons more quickly. Kyiv awaited supplies of air defense munitions amid a shortage that left exposed to Russian attacks. 2 glide bombs hit a crowded area in the northern city of Sumy, a frequent Russian target, killing 5 people and injuring 30. Authorities said 1 bomb hit a bus stop, and pictures showed a yellow bus with one of its sides ripped off. Other pictures posted online showed damage to apartment building facades. Glide bombs also injured 10 in the southeastern city of Zaporizhzhia. The regional governor said 2 people were killed and another wounded either earlier in the day by a missile strike on the southern port city of Odessa. Briefly, Ebola, a U.S. citizen working for a humanitarian organization in the Democratic Republic of the Congo, tested positive for the Mundibugyo Ebola virus, the U.S. Center for Disease Control and Prevention said Friday. The number of cases increased to 1,830, including 648 deaths. Democratic Republic of the Congo government data showed late Friday. Military buildups. North Korea condemned the United States and its allies Saturday for what it called strengthening military blocs and accelerating arms buildup after a NATO summit this past week, and accused NATO leaders of portraying an exercise of its sovereign rights as a threat. Stamps. The cash-strapped U.S. Postal Service will raise the price of stamps for mailing first-class letter to 82 cents from 78 cents, effective Sunday. Britain. A 28-year-old man arrested on suspicion of murdering former British government minister Anne Whittlecombe was released and is no longer part of the investigation, police said Saturday. Venezuela. The death toll from the 2 earthquakes that struck Venezuela on June 24th rose to 4,333. National Assembly President Jorge Rodriguez told reporters Saturday, announcing the distribution of housing to those affected will begin this week. Turkey. The Turkish prosecutor ordered the detention of 36 people, including the mayor of an Ankara district held by the main opposition, as part of an investigation into alleged bribery and tender rigging. The Ankara chief prosecutor's office said Saturday authorities detained 27 of the suspects and continue to search for the others, the prosecutor's office said. Well, I'm afraid this is all the time we have for now. I'd like to thank you for listening to the St. Louis Post-Dispatch Front Page News Sunday Edition. My name is Mark Love, and I hope that you'll join us next time.
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3: It's Wednesday, the 8th day of July, 2026. The Mind's Eye Radio Network welcomes you to the reading of the Madison County newspapers. My name is Rob Johnson. During this broadcast, we'll hear stories from the Edwardsville Intelligencer and the Alton Telegraph. Before getting to those stories, once again, a reminder that this day, Wednesday, July 8th, 2026, 2026 is the 189th day of this year. 176 days remain. We're currently in week 28 of 52. And now the weather forecast for our area. On this Wednesday, the expected high was 88 degrees. We had a few clouds, but primarily sunny conditions. Winds were southeasterly at 5 to 10. Our sunrise came at 5.

On Friday, 87 for a high, an overnight low of 70. Partly cloudy skies during the day and evening hours. Westerly winds at 5 to 10. Sunrise comes at 5:44, sunset at 8:28. For your weekend, let's start with Saturday, the 11th, a sunrise of 5:44, a sunset of 8:27. Partly cloudy skies during the day on Saturday, southwesterly winds at 10. There is a chance of rain, but only a 3 out of 10 chance of rain Saturday night. It'll come in the form of showers or thunderstorms around midnight. Wind southerly at 5 to 10 miles per hour. Rain chances go away at least during the day on Sunday the 12th. A mix of clouds and sun, southerly winds at 5 to 10. Your sunrise 5:45, sunset 8:27. Sunday night, once again, a 3 out of 10 chance of a shower or thunderstorm. They'll come near midnight. Southeasterly winds at 5 to 10 miles per hour. Back to work on Monday, the 13th day of July. Sunrise 5:46, sunset at 8:26. During the day, a high temperature of 89 degrees. A shower or thunderstorm is possible in the afternoon. Southwesterly winds at 5 to 10, rain chances 30%. Monday night, no rain, partly cloudy, 70 for a low, southeasterly winds at 5 to 10. Tuesday, the 14th day of July, a high of 89, a low of 70. Sunny skies during the day, clear skies at night, southeasterly winds at 5 to 10. Sunrise scheduled on Tuesday at 5:46, sunset at 8:26. 1 week from today is Wednesday, the 15th day of July, a high of 89, a low of 70. A mix of clouds and sun during the day, partly cloudy skies at night, southwesterly winds at 5 to 10. Sunrise next Wednesday, 5:47, sunset at 8:25. The extended forecast for Thursday, the 16th day of July, calls for a high of 89, a low of 68, partly cloudy conditions, no rain, winds out of the southwest at 10 miles per hour. The lead story in today's broadcast comes from Whitehall. Dozens of people had their eye on a 100-foot-tall crane on Monday in Whitehall. Its mission to lift the top of the city's new 250,000-gallon water tank onto its base. After the city advertised that people could come and watch, many accepted the offer. Kids sat in their family car with the windows down or with the air conditioning running amid a heat advisory, while older community members chatted away. Multiple residents joked about the construction work being the most exciting thing that's ever happened in this small town. The previous water tower, which supplies 100,000 gallons of water, will continue operating for a few more months as the new tower is completed. The city received a nearly $2 million grant in 2023 to replace the tower, and the new tower soon will be able to handle 250,000 gallons of water. They were trying to get better water distribution throughout the city, Alderwoman Pam Van Meter said. We provide water for Greene County Rural Water, so we don't only have us, we have the city of Whitehall. By the time the grant was awarded, costs for the project had increased. The city ended up taking out a low-interest loan for $400,000 to make up the difference on the project. Bryce Cannon of Benton and Associates said the new tower is expected to be up and running by mid-August. People shouldn't notice any changes in their water when the switch occurs, he stated. We've learned a Bethalda woman was sentenced to 13 years in prison for the sexual assault of her daughter's former boyfriend for almost a two-year period. Amy L. Bryant, B-R-Y-A-N-T, 44, pled

0: guilty and was sentenced Monday, June 29th, in a hearing before Circuit Judge Tim Berkeley. In addition to the prison term, she is the subject of a lifetime registration as a sex offender. She pled guilty to one count of criminal sexual assault. She had originally been charged with five counts of criminal sexual assault, all Class 1 felonies, and grooming, a Class 4 felony. Charges had originally been filed on May 4th, less than a week after Bethalto police began an investigation following an anonymous tip. According to court documents, between October 1st, 2023 and April 15th, 2025, the woman, who had a position of trust related to the victim, had a sexual relationship with a now 16-year-old juvenile who was 14 at the time the incident started and had used electronic devices to seduce, solicit, lure, or entice the victim. Additional court documents noted that on April 29th, Civic Memorial High School staff received an anonymous tip regarding the grooming sexual assault of a juvenile by his former girlfriend's mother, and it was determined that he had disclosed the abuse to several friends and trusted people. The investigation was conducted by the Bethalto Police Department, and the victim was interviewed at the Child Advocacy Center on April 30th. The victim told investigators that over about 18 months, he had a relationship with the daughter. The mother groomed and isolated him and had sex in multiple locations, including both the victim's and suspect's houses, in her vehicle, and also in public parking lots. Court documents stated at the time the charges were filed, the defendant used her position of trust as the parent-child victim's girlfriend to cultivate a sexual relationship with him, using his relationship with her daughter to manipulate him into a continued sexual relationship. The victim's mother gave a victim impact statement saying the matter has profoundly affected her son. I want to begin by thanking the investigators, prosecutors, and everyone involved in bringing this case to resolution, the mother said. I am grateful for the system acting quickly on my son's behalf and that accountability is being imposed. But I need the court to understand that while this case may be reaching its conclusion, my son's sentence is not over. The victim also gave an impact statement saying Bryant took away my sense of safety and trust, but she did not take away who I am. I am rebuilding my life, finding my light again, and moving forward. The case was prosecuted by Assistant State's Attorney Rebecca Butner, or Butner, B-U-E-T-T-N-E-R. Turning the page at first glance, one might think the building at number 5 Cougar Drive in Glen Carbon is a regular hospital. It has exam rooms, surgery tables, microscopes, and a lab for blood work. The doctors sit in their centralized fishbowl so they can see what's going on around them. The difference is that barking is expected. Founded in 1956 by Dr. Merrill Ottwein, O-T-T-W-E-I-N, Hawthorne Animal Hospital is celebrating 77 years of caring for animals in the Metro East. What started as a one veterinarian clinic is now a full-service 24/7 veterinary hospital led by Dr. Paul Meyer and his team of 12 veterinarians and more than 77 technicians, assistants, and client care professionals. We haven't had to join a chain or something like that, Meyer said of the 70-year journey. We're trying to respond to what the company needs, or rather the community needs, and trying to be a good neighbor to all. Meyer himself has been at Hawthorne since 1978 when he began working in the kennel. His senior year of high school, he moved to the area from New Jersey, and his guidance counselor signed him up for a work-study program, and Meyer was hooked. "I thought I was going to be an engineer or something like that," he said. Instead, he started as a full-time veterinarian in 1989. Less than 10 years later, he became a partner and now leads the team as the chief of staff. Some things have changed in the 70 years since Hawthorne opened, but the team's commitment to animals has only grown. Through a lifetime of service, compassion, and high-quality care, Dr. Ottwine left a legacy that continues to be shared by the Hawthorne staff and felt by families today, Meyer said. "As we honor this important milestone in Hawthorne's long history, we continue to build on the foundation he set 7 decades ago." Hawthorne Animal Hospital, which is accredited by the American Animal Hospital Association, began as a mixed animal clinic, serving everything from pets to farm animals. According to Meyer, veterinarians worked there when they were needed, not just during regular hours. "When it started, we didn't have emergency clinics. You were 24/7 because that's what the job required," he said. "I always tell people, dogs don't get sick just on Tuesday afternoon." Until the early 2000s, that meant someone was on call if an animal needed care in the middle of the night. Now that's not so common to see a cow around Glen Carbon, and Hawthorne focuses only on small animals, primarily cats, dogs, reptiles, and birds. In 2006, the hospital added emergency services, and it now has a crew in the building 24/7. Meyer is currently the only ownership partner, and while he doesn't usually see his own patients, he consults with the doctors and mentors young veterinarians. He also just keeps the business running. "Those are things they don't teach you in school. Thank goodness I had other partners to count on, and I learned from them," he said. Along with emergency services, veterinarians also take regular appointments throughout the day, and Hawthorne has space to board about 10 animals. The service is most often used by people whose pets have medical conditions, including diabetes, and need to be monitored while their owners are away. Meyer said his favorite part of being a veterinarian is helping the animals heal. He said, "You just get a feeling. I really don't know how to describe it. We are making a difference in that animal's life, and we love that." The team supports animals throughout the community, not just those treated at Hawthorne. The hospital has raised more than $250,000 in the last 9 years through the Angel Fund, a 501c3 charity that allows Hawthorne to provide cradle-to-grave care for 16 canine officers in Madison County. When your clients trust you with their pet's care for 70 years, that's an honor that you take to heart, Meyer said. "Returning that love and loyalty means showing up for our friends and neighbors whenever they need us. We're deeply grateful to continue serving such a compassionate and close-knit community." The fund also helps support Treehouse Wildlife Center, which brings animals needing emergency treatment to Hawthorne. Meyer has performed life-saving treatments for a number of wild animals, including eagles, owls, coyotes, and fawns. Hawthorne also supports the Edwardsville YMCA, the Edwardsville Children's Museum, and the RP Lumber Center. Meyer encouraged anyone whose pet needs care to call first to find out if there's a wait or to make sure the staff knows to expect someone in the middle of the night. The Hawthorne Animal Hospital's telephone number is 618-288-3971. 618-288-3971. 17 minutes past the hour. Available evidence does not support a statement in federal court documents connecting Brian Michael Ebbinghaus, Ebbinghaus, to Edwardsville High School. The FBI's Nashville office declined to discuss the basis for the Edwardsville High School reference. The U.S. Attorney's Office for the Eastern District of Tennessee has not said when it would respond to questions about the statement. Ebbinghaus, Ebbinghaus, of Chesterfield, Missouri, was arrested June 18th after federal authorities filed a criminal complaint accusing him of distributing child sexual abuse material. Court records do not show that he has been indicted. The federal court documents do not allege criminal conduct involving Edwardsville High School, its student, or its school activities. The Edwardsville High School reference appears separately in a court document filed in support of the criminal complaint. Because the reference appears in a court filing, any formal correction or clarification would have to be made through the court record, a change the FBI's Nashville office said would need to come from the U.S. Attorney's Office. Edwardsville District 7 said June 23rd that it found no record of Ebbinghaus ever being employed by the district or otherwise affiliated with Edwardsville High School. After a thorough review of our employment history, we found no evidence that Brian Michael Ebbinghaus is or has been employed by the district or otherwise affiliated with Edwardsville High School. Should additional verified information become available, the district will review it and respond as appropriate. An intelligencer review of available records also found no evidence linking the man to Edwardsville High School. The Edwardsville Intelligencer reviewed District 7 Board of Education meeting minutes from July of 24 through March of 25, including the period before the high school's 2025 student production, after a Google search result appeared to connect Ebbinghaus with an Edwardsville High School Facebook post about that production. The Facebook post itself did not mention Ebbinghaus. The review found no references to Ebbinghaus, no references to outside contractors, and no contracts or employment approvals connecting Ebbinghaus to the district. District and Edwardsville High School social media accounts reviewed by the newspaper also showed no references to Ebbinghaus. St. Joseph's Academy, a private all-girls school in St. Louis, confirmed that Ebbinghaus previously worked there in a non-teaching technical role on the school's backstage audio and video staff. His employment ended in 2022. Facebook posts by St. Joseph's Academy praised Ebbinghaus for his work on sets for school productions. The Intelligencer also reviewed social media pages that appeared to belong to Ebbinghaus and included photos of multiple theater sets and praise for his work on them. None of those were connected to Edwardsville High. A person identified as Brian Ebbinghaus also is listed as a production manager at the factory in Chesterfield, Missouri. The venue did not respond to requests for comment before publication. The newspaper could not independently verify that the listing referred to was the same person. A reminder, it's mowing season in Illinois, not just in residential yards, but along state-maintained highways and interstates. With that in mind, Illinois Department of Transportation is asking motorists to slow down, be careful, and pay attention when mowing equipment and personnel are around. The heaviest mowing will continue through August 15th as part of the state's efforts to protect and encourage pollinator habitats, according to the department. You'll see our mowing crews throughout the entire state, so please remember to give them room to do their job safely, Illinois Transportation Secretary Gia Bajee said. Our top priorities are protecting our workers, the public, and the environment. The department does two main forms of mowing during the summer, safety mowing along roadsides and maintenance mowing near culverts, ditches, traffic control devices, and other structures. Maintenance mowing lasts for about 6 weeks, starting July 1st, to protect pollinator habitat and nectar sources as much as possible. The schedule is intended to minimize mowing's impact both on travelers and on pollinators necessary to grow the flowers, fruits, and vegetables essential to the state's ecosystem and agricultural economy. It also helps protect the endangered rusty patched bumblebee and the monarch butterfly, according to the department. The department joined the Illinois Monarch Action Plan in 2020 as part of the Illinois Monarch Project, a collaborative effort to help ensure the survival and successful migration of the monarch butterfly. A St. Louis man faces multiple weapons, battery, and assault charges after a June 14th incident in Alton. The 40-year-old suspect was charged June 15th with felon in possession of a weapon and two counts of aggravated battery, all Class 3 felonies, and three counts of aggravated assault and a charge of reckless driving, all Class A misdemeanors. The charges were suppressed until last week. They were brought by the Alton Police Department. Court documents indicate on June 15th, the suspect was allegedly found to be a felon in possession of a handgun, struck the victim's vehicle with his vehicle, displayed a gun in a threatening manner against two people, and was driving a GMC Savannah on Landmarks Boulevard in Alton in a willful and reckless manner. It was noted that the suspect has a prior conviction for possession with intent to deliver a controlled substance from Lincoln County, Missouri from 2012, making him ineligible to possess weapons. He went to jail. According to a petition to deny pretrial release filed by the Madison County State's Attorney's Office, the victim reported the suspect had been harassing her for several weeks, repeatedly messaging her and appearing uninvited at her home. The victim reported that she had been driving with her daughter when the suspect suddenly appeared in a white van and struck her vehicle, causing her to stop on the roadway. The suspect then displayed a gun and talked about her repeated failure to respond to his messages. This incident was observed by the victim's daughter and also another witness. The suspect then fled when police arrived. A 47-year-old Granite City man was charged June 15th with unlawful possession of a stolen gun, a Class 2 felony, unlawful possession of methamphetamine, a Class 3 felony, and theft, a Class A misdemeanor. The charges were brought by the Pontoon Beach Police Department. Court documents state on January 13th, the suspect was allegedly found to be in possession of a stolen Walther .22 caliber gun, was in possession of less than 5 grams of meth, and had taken tools and car parts valued at less than $500 from another person. That person was able to walk away, no jail time or bond required. A 26-year-old Wood River man charged June 25th with aggravated domestic battery, a Class 2 felony, and domestic battery, a Class A misdemeanor. The Wood River Police Department presented the case. According to court documents, on June 24th, the suspect allegedly strangled a household or family member. The suspect was ordered remanded to jail, and a motion for additional conditions for pretrial release filed by the state's attorney's office. A 34-year-old Godfrey man was charged June 24th with domestic battery, second offense. That's a Class 4 felony. The Madison County Sheriff's Office presented that case. According to court documents, on June 23rd, the suspect allegedly pushed a household or family member. That individual was able to walk away, no bond required. A 21-year-old Wood River man was charged June 25th with failure to report an accident involving personal injury. That's a Class 2 felony. The Wood River Police Department presented that case. Court documents say on May 13th, the suspect was driving a vehicle involved in an accident at the intersection of Illinois 111 and 143, in which another person suffered injuries. The individual then left the scene, failing to report the accident. He also walked away, no bond required. A 30-year-old Florissant, Missouri man was charged with two counts of aggravated fleeing or attempting to elude a peace officer, both Class 4 felonies. The Alton Police Department brought the facts to the court. According to court documents, on June 28th, the suspect allegedly fled from an Alton police officer, exceeded the posted speed limit by more than 21 miles per hour, and disobeyed two or more traffic control devices. He went to jail. According to a petition to deny pretrial release filed by the state's attorney's office, an officer attempted to stop the suspect for failure to have lights on at 3:30 in the morning. The suspect fled, reaching speeds of more than 100 miles per hour in a 45-mile-per-hour zone. The suspect lost control of his vehicle, drove off the highway, and then fled into Missouri, where he crashed into another vehicle and he ran away on foot. The police in Missouri caught up with him and he was returned to the Illinois law enforcement officers. A reminder, these individuals have only been charged, remain innocent until proven guilty in a court of law, and not all charges may have been reported in this news article. Nearly 30 minutes past the hour, a reminder, you're listening to the reading of the Madison County newspapers on the Mind's Eye Radio Network. Today's date is Wednesday, the 8th day of July, 2026. A reminder of our forecast for the remainder of this evening, the possibility of showers. It was a coin toss, a 50-50 chance. Those showers will last till morning. The overnight low, 71. 1 degrees, winds light and variable. On your Thursday and Friday, high temperatures around 89, overnight lows 73. Rain is forecast tomorrow evening in the form of scattered showers and thunderstorms. During the day tomorrow, we'll just have clouds and sun, winds out of the southwest at 5 to 10. On your Friday, a high of 87, a low of 70, a mix of clouds and sun. During the day, a few clouds during the evening on Friday, but no rain. And for your weekend, rain is forecast both Saturday night and Sunday night. There's a 50% chance, at least right now. The high 87, the low 70 both days. No rain during the day on Saturday or Sunday. Now 29 before the hour, a 58-year-old Bethaldo man was charged June 29th with threatening a public official, a Class 3 felony, and domestic battery, and resisting a peace officer, both Class A misdemeanors. The Bethaldo Police Department presented the case. According to court documents on June 27th, the suspect allegedly threatened to kill a Bethaldo police officer, kicked a household or family member, and pulled away from officers attempting to place him under arrest. That individual went to jail, and a motion for additional conditions for pretrial release filed by the Madison County State's Attorney's Office. A 52-year-old Edwardsville man charged June 29th with threatening a public official, a Class 3 felony, resisting a peace officer, a Class A misdemeanor, and disorderly conduct, a Class C misdemeanor. These charges brought forward by the Edwardsville Police Department. According to court documents on June 26th, the suspect allegedly threatened to kill an Edwardsville police officer, pulled away from and ignored orders by police, and threatened to kill another man by screaming incoherently in the parking lot of Captain D's, 1960 Troy Road in Edwardsville. That individual went to jail. According to a petition to deny pretrial release filed by the state's attorney's office, police responded to a report of a man screaming incoherently outside of restaurants on Troy Road, including yelling through a window at McDonald's and threatening to kill a customer at Captain D's while screaming about being on meth. When police attempted to detain him, the suspect threatened to kill the officers. Eventually, police used force to make that arrest. An Alton man with an extensive criminal history was sentenced to 6 years in prison after pleading guilty to delivering methamphetamine in January of 2025. Jesse L. Johnson, 47, of Alton, pled guilty and was sentenced April 21st for unlawful delivery of a substance containing methamphetamine, a Class 1 felony. A count of unlawful delivery of a substance containing meth, a Class X felony, was dismissed as part of the plea. According to court documents, at the time charges were filed on January 23rd and again February 13th of last year, Johnson delivered methamphetamine to confidential sources. According to additional court documents, Johnson was the subject of an investigation by the Metropolitan Enforcement Group of Southwestern Illinois, resulting in multiple controlled purchases of methamphetamine. It was also noted at the time that he has an extensive criminal history, including almost 30 arrests and convictions on felony charges and 40 misdemeanor charges dating back to 1996. We've learned an Alton man was sentenced to 32 years in prison on Monday for the July 2023 murder of Jacob Wall. That's W-A-L-L. He's 23, of Wood River, was shot during an early morning incident in the 800 block of Tennyson Street in Wood River, this occurring on July 24th of 2023. He was pronounced dead after being airlifted to a St. Louis hospital. Austin Mullins, 22, of Alton, pled guilty to one amended count of first-degree murder in January. He was sentenced after a hearing lasting several hours before Circuit Judge Kyle Knapp. Violence is not acceptable in our community, Madison County State Attorney Tom Haynes said in a written statement. I commend the Wood River Police Department and our prosecution team for their diligent work. Our prayers are with Mr. Wall's family as they continue to seek healing. In addition to testimony about the shooting itself, the sentencing hearing included testimony and statements from police, a clinical psychologist, and the judge about what was described several times as a chaotic early morning party, including a video from earlier that night showing Wall's mother punching a hole in the wall. That turned tragic. A shooting involving both Mullins and Wall earlier that morning at another location. Mullins' learning disabilities and lack of coping skills, and victim impact statements from Wall's mother and sister. According to evidence and testimony, the fatal incident began when Wall and another partygoer got into an argument over the partygoer flirting with Wall's mother. Eventually, Mullins pulled a handgun with an extended magazine and fired several shots into the ceiling. When Wall told him not to shoot the gun into the ceiling, Mullins then fired at Wall. It hit him four times. After the shooting, Mullins left and eventually went to his girlfriend's house and changed clothes. He was taken into custody while being given a ride by his grandfather. Mullins gave police a location where he threw the gun away and showed them that spot, but in a monitored telephone conversation with his girlfriend, he told her to go find the gun and put it at another location. Well, she didn't do that. She told his grandfather the gun was not recovered but has been identified as a Taurus 9mm handgun. However, shell casings from the shooting, additional shell casings from outside the house from a shooting incident about a month prior to the murder, and shell casings from a shooting several hours before the murder at another location where Mullins and Wall had gone, and Mullins reportedly fired into a home occupied by several people, including children. They were all tied to Mullins' gun. At Monday's sentencing hearing, Assistant State's Attorney Morgan Hudson argued that Mullins inserted himself into an argument in the fatal shooting. She asked the judge to impose the maximum 40-year sentence. Mullins' defense asked for leniency, arguing that he has learning impairments. Hudson noted that Mullins took steps to conceal the crime, including hiding the gun. He absolutely knew what he was doing, Hudson argued. He tried to cover it all up. Two victims' impact statements were heard, one from the victim's mother, another from his sister. You stole his future from him, his mother said. When I lost my child, part of my soul died with him. You stole my baby boy from me, and I hate you, she said, asking for the maximum penalty. And again, the judge was listening. The maximum sentence was 40 years. The man was given 32 years in an Illinois prison. The man that did the shooting, Austin Mullins, 22, will get out of prison when he's 54. We've learned that a ceiling collapse was reported the morning of June 30th at Lincoln Middle School in Edwardsville during planned summer renovation work, including abatement work in the building. At least two ambulances responded to the scene. Kathy Hensley, the communication coordinator for the city of Edwardsville, said the initial call reported two people were trapped, but they were able to get out before the fire department arrived. Five people were near the collapse, Hensley said. Two people were taken from the scene for further evaluation. two refused treatment, one did not need treatment. Edwardsville District 7 said no district employees were involved and there have been no reports of serious injuries. No Lincoln Middle School employees or students were in the area when the ceiling fell. The incident is under review by the district and the contracted agencies involved. No additional information available at news time. Renovation work at Lincoln Middle School entered a new phase this summer after construction began in May of 23. Since the school year ended, crews have focused on plumbing on floor zero, installing curtain wall and window systems on floors zero through two, finishing work and structural repairs in the auditorium, courtyard construction, a new retaining wall, regrading the lower parking lot, continued abatement work, and demolition of the Joe E. Luco Gymnasium. The renovations are not expected to be complete by the start of the 26-27 school year. It's unclear whether the ceiling collapse will delay the construction timeline even further. And speaking of schools, a former Edwardsville High School student who sued Edwardsville District 7 over alleged abuse by former assistant principal Aaron Hamilton Foley has formally denied the district's legal defenses, according to newly filed court documents. The lawsuit accuses District 7 of failing to protect the student from Aaron Hamilton Foley, a former assistant principal at Edwardsville High, who pleaded guilty to aggravated criminal sexual abuse. The district has denied many of the allegations and is asking the court to simply dismiss the case. District 7's response denied many of the plaintiff's allegations and asked the court to dismiss the case. District 7's response denied many of the plaintiff's allegations and asked the court to dismiss the case. The district argued the lawsuit fails to state a valid legal claim, was filed too late, is partly barred by governmental immunity, and seeks to hold the district responsible for conduct it says was outside the scope of employment. The district also asked that judgment be entered in its favor and against the plaintiff, with the plaintiff ordered to pay the district's cost. The plaintiff denied each of District 7's affirmative defenses in a June 11th filing. A separate certificate of service filed June 12th shows the plaintiff served the district with written questions and requests for documents. Those requests include the plaintiff's first set of questions and requests for production of documents, formal tools attorneys use to seek information, and also records. A civil case management conference is scheduled 9 a.m. July 29th before Madison Circuit Judge Sarah Smith. Hamilton Foley pleaded guilty September 22nd to one count of aggravated criminal sexual abuse, a Class 1 felony. She was sentenced to 4 years in prison and 4 years of mandatory supervised release and must register as a sex offender, according to information previously provided by the Madison County State's Attorney's Office. A lawsuit filed April 24th accuses District 7 of failing to supervise Hamilton Foley or control her conduct. The complaint alleges that staff at Edwardsville High School knew or should have known that the perpetrator posed a threat to the safety of the plaintiff and failed to protect him. The plaintiff is seeking more than $50,000 in damages. The complaint alleges the district's failures allowed Hamilton Foley to groom, harass, and sexually abuse him, causing physical and emotional harm. According to the complaint, administrators and teachers knew Hamilton Foley arranged for the plaintiff to meet alone with her in her office each school day for up to 3 or 4 hours. The complaint further alleges district employees knew allowing the plaintiff to spend extended, unsupervised time alone with Hamilton Foley created an opportunity for her to manipulate, groom, and sexually abuse him. District 7 filed its answer June 8th in Madison County Circuit Court, denying many of the plaintiff's allegations and asking the court to dismiss both counts. The district also raised several affirmative defenses, arguing the complaint fails to state a valid legal claim, was filed too late, and is partly barred by governmental immunity. The plaintiff denied each of the district's affirmative defenses in their June 11th filing. We've learned an Alton man was charged Monday after attacking another man last week in the parking lot of a liquor store. The man was attacked with a chainsaw. The 39-year-old suspect was charged June 29th in Madison County Circuit Court with two counts of aggravated battery, both Class 3 felonies. The Alton Police Department presenting the case. Court documents indicate on June 26th, the suspect cut another man's hand and arm with a chainsaw and struck the victim on the arm with a wrench. He went to jail. According to a petition to deny pretrial release filed by the Madison County State's Attorney's Office, the victim reported the suspect was upset that the victim is dating the suspect's neighbor. The suspect approached him while he was seated in the neighbor's driveway and struck him with a wrench. The suspect then ran away, but about 2 hours later, the victim saw the suspect at the Milton Food and Liquor Store and approached the suspect. The suspect responded by producing a chainsaw and then running after the victim, cutting the victim with the activated chainsaw through a car window. The suspect then ran away a second time. The incident involving the chainsaw was actually captured on video, and the suspect admitted to the offense. The victim was treated for lacerations to his hand and a suspected broken arm. Now, 12 and a half minutes before the hour, let's review the obituaries from the Alton Telegraph and the Edwardsville Intelligencer. Renee L. Davis, 67, of Staunton, passed away on Friday, June 26th at Community Hospital of Staunton, Illinois. Logan Fry was 15 years old, lived in Benton, passed away on Saturday, June 27th in Cape Girardeau, Missouri. Joanne Hillen, H-I-L-L-E-N, of Jerseyville, 87, passed on Wednesday, June 24th at Alton Memorial Hospital. Cindy Jacobs, a Godfrey resident, 76, passed on Sunday, June 28th while at home. Joseph Kirbach, K-I-R-B-A-C-H, of Jerseyville, 67, died on June 29th. Albert, friends called him Bert, last name Reef, R-E-E-F, of Dow, Illinois, 88, passed on Tuesday, June 23rd at home. Teresa Shirock, S-H-R-Y-O-C-K, Edwardsville, 61, crossed over on June 26. Lonnie Ray Brown was a Wood River resident, 71, died on Sunday morning, June 28th, while at home. Donald Carty, C-A-R-T-Y, Carlinville, 85, passed away at Mercy Hospital in St. Louis on Monday, June 29th. Nancy Cook, an Alton resident, 87, died on Saturday night, June 27th, while at home in Alton. Melody, last name Mueller, a Bunker Hill resident, 79, passed away at her home on Sunday, June 28th. Adam Range, R-A-N-G-E, of Godfrey, only 39, passed on Sunday, June 21st, at St. Louis Hospital. Gary Carter of Hartford, 43, passed on Thursday, June 25th, at Christian Northeast in St. Louis. Robert Dover was a Carlinville resident, 88 years young, passed away at his daughter's home on June 22nd. David Henry Smith of Hartford was 83, passed away in his sleep on Friday, June 26th. Sharon, friends called her Kay, K-A-Y, Downing, D-O-W-N-I-N-G, Wood River, passed away at the age of 82 on Monday, June 22nd, passing at the Alton Memorial Hospital. Jerry, friends called her Lynn, L-Y-N, Farmer, of Godfrey, passed away on Wednesday, June 17th. She was 65 years young. Betty Sawyer of Collinsville, 92, good for her, died at the Gillespie Health and Rehab Center on Wednesday, June 24th. And finally, Carol and Breitwiser, or Breitwiser, B-R-E-I-T-W-I-S-E-R, a Bunker Hill resident, passed away recently. No date of passing provided, but again, she was a Bunker Hill resident. If you have questions regarding any of the stories or the obituaries, we ask you to contact Mind's Eye during normal business hours Monday through Friday. Their telephone numbers include 314-241-3400, 314-241-3400, or 618-394-6446, 618-394-6446. Returning to the news, Rural, R-U-R-A-L, Reading, Writing, and Arithmetic were the lessons of the day in Jerseyville on Saturday as the Jersey County Historical Society hosted its fourth annual one-room school reunion. The free event featured a pictorial presentation of Jersey County's one-room schools and tours of the historic Lone Star one-room school on site. 87-year-old Shirley Isringhausen Scott attended a one-room school in Jersey County and remembered it as a unique educational experience. You sat on this bench with a row of kids that might be older than you, and they may be doing reading or geography or something you didn't know yet, and you'd learn by being close to them, Scott recalled. I felt like I got a better education in that one-room school because you learned a lot from the rough times and your fellow students. Scott remembered one-room school students selling box socials, a decorated box with a lunch inside. Those boxes were sold around Valentine's Day with the purchaser, usually a girl, getting to eat it with the seller. It was normally a boy. We always had a Christmas program and everybody sang, and whether you could sing or not, you were expected to sing, Scott said. We played a lot of ball, and even if you were a girl, you played because they needed the extra people. We also played jump rope, red rover, and hopscotch. Scott also recalled that her school was on a hillside, and every winter the children were asked by the teacher to bring their sleds. On snowy days, the teacher often joined the students for an afternoon of sledding down the hill. Roger Morning, M-O-U-R-N-I-N-G, attended a one-room school and later became a teacher, although not in a one-room school. He taught in Jersey County. It was an entirely different atmosphere. You had chores to do at home, and you'd often walk to school, Morning recalled. They started a bus service when I was in second grade, but a lot of times we'd still walk to school because because it was much quicker than taking the bus. I hope kids appreciate the education they receive today, he added, and I tip my hat to those teachers back then, having to prepare lesson plans for each grade and trying to keep the rest of the students busy while doing a lesson for a specific grade. Copies of the book Lunch Pails and Pigtails, Jersey County's One-Room Schools and the Students Who Attended Them were available for purchase during Saturday's event. Jersey County Historical Society board member Patsy Halemeyer, also a One-Room School alumnus, helped to organize the Saturday reunion. It's history and we lived it, and with events like this, we can enjoy what history was like, Halemeyer said. According to the Jersey County Historical Society's website, more than 70 one-room schools existed in the surrounding countryside with such interesting names as Shakrag, Shakerag, Brush College, and Pleasant Grove. The most unusual was an eight-sided school in northeastern Otter Creek Township. The creation of the Jersey Community 100 School District in 1948 signaled the beginning of the end for the county's one-room schoolhouses, and the final one-room schools closed in 1950. The Lone Star School was built in 1877 in western Jersey County near the junction of Illinois Route 16 and 100. The school building was later purchased, relocated, and restored, and now can be visited on the Jersey County Historical Society grounds. And finally, more than 6,000 pounds of fireworks and a tractor trailer allegedly used to store them were seized from a Troy couple after a neighbor expressed concern about what the neighbor was doing. He believed that it was an ongoing illegal retail operation taking place in the 300 block of Orchard Court in Edwardsville. The fireworks were seized June 12th during a search of the home and property of James and Rachel Ellis at 353 Orchard Court. The seizure came just more than a week after a Troy man was charged in connection with a fireworks-related April 5th explosion in which three people were killed, including a 12-year-old girl. As of Monday morning, no charges had been filed by the state's attorney's office, but charges were expected following the conclusion of the investigation. In all, slightly more than 3 tons of fireworks were seized, about 28,000 pounds in an attached garage and 3,160 pounds in the semi-trailer. Court documents said the trailer contained shelving systems with organized displays of fireworks, including price tags, just like a retail store. That concludes the reading of the Madison County newspapers. My name is Rob Johnson. Until we meet again.
1: Here's your Southern Illinois weather forecast.
2: Good morning. Early this morning, expect clear skies and a low around 71. Later today, expect sunshine and a high around 93. Monday night, look for clear skies and a low around 71. Tuesday, expect sunshine with a high near 87. Tuesday night, look for clear skies with a low near 76. Wednesday, there is a slight chance of rain with a high near 88. Get your weather every hour right here on Mind's Eye Radio, your virtual newsstand.
3: In Belleville and Fairview Heights, it's clear and 75 degrees. In O'Fallon, it's clear and 77 degrees.

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4: Hello and welcome to the Funny Pages. My name is Greg Conroy. Let's have some fun. Started off with Pearls Before Swine. Pig is seated outside behind a crate. On the front of the crate is a sign that reads, "I will not let others' criticism affect me." Rat approaches and reads the sign. Rat, "How is that possible?" Pig takes out a pair of headphones and puts them on. Rat looks at Pig and retorts, "Noise-canceling headphones don't count." Pig, who still is wearing the headphones, shouts to his friend, "You have a good day, too." Mother Goose and Grimm. Mother Goose is sitting on a park bench next to Hiram, her boyfriend, who is also a goose. Hiram puckers up and leans into Mother Goose as he asks, "How about a little smooch, Miss Goose?" Mother Goose puts her hands up on his shoulders to stop him. She turns her head and replies, "No way, Hiram. I'm not playing baseball with you unless I see a diamond." She points at her ring finger. Deflocked. Cobb, the tall dog, is out by the fallen tree with Mammoth, the sheep. Mammoth, "I'm finding that people are listening less and less to my criticism. It's like they just tune me out, leaving me to suffer with all their annoying traits." Cobb is looking off into the distance. Mammoth, "So, I've decided..."

Do not compare a wife's foot to an armadillo. Rhymes with orange. The text box reads, the walk. A husband and wife astronaut team are participating in a spacewalk. They are each in their spacesuits with long cords connecting them to the spaceship. The husband is looking up at the top of his head and using his gloved hand to feel at the side of his helmet. He is looking for his eyeglasses that are perched on top of his head. So inside the helmet, his wife looks over at him and points out, well, the good news is you didn't forget them. The wife looks down at the view of the Earth below them as she remarks, the Earth looks stunning. The husband squints and replies, it does? He can't see without his glasses. Macanudo. Two short clowns, one in a red outfit and the other in blue, with long striped hats waving on top of their heads, are walking by the shore of a lake. Their reflections in the water are about 10 feet behind them. The red clown looks back at their reflections and comments, the lake is running late again. Dilbert. Wally, one of the colleagues, enters the pointy-haired boss's office while holding a cup of coffee. Wally remarks, I want our company to fund my new support group for employees with long COVID symptoms. We'll need pillows, blankets, daily shoulder massages, and shorter hours. The boss replies, you asked for all those things before you got COVID. Wally, well, don't hate me for being consistent. Baby Blues. Zoe is seated at a laptop, showing her parents the movie that she made. Her parents and little brother each played parts. Zoe, and so, together, the brave knight and the beautiful princess captured Gary, the gassy dragon, and they all lived happily ever after. Daryl and Wanda are smiling while standing behind Zoe's chair. Zoe continues, except for Gary, who continues to get a dose of his own medicine. Zoe and her parents look over at a cardboard box that contains Hammy, Zoe's little brother. The box is taped shut, trapping him inside. The box is shaking as Hammy yells out, Gack, let me out. Too much gas? Garfield. Odie, the dog, is standing on the table next to Garfield, who smiles and points at the dog. Garfield. Dogs are a lot like people. Garfield continues to smile. Odie becomes concerned. He turns to Garfield and barks sternly. Bark, bark, bark. Garfield turns to him and replies, No, I won't take that back. Mutz. The text box reads, Talk to the sand. Mooch the cat and Earl the dog are relaxing on the beach by the ocean. Earl is asleep in the sand. Millie, their owner, a matronly white-haired woman, approaches while wearing beach attire. Mooch holds up a paw to stop her from interrupting. Hi, Aunt Lois. Chip, the teenager, is sitting on the couch watching TV. Hi is throwing a fit and shouting, You had all day to mow the lawn. Chip looks up. Well, I can't do it now. It's dark. In the final frame, Chip is indeed mowing the lawn in the dark. There is a flashlight tied to the top of his head, illuminating the grass in front of the mower. He thinks to himself, Dad is a can-do type of guy. Beetle Bailey. Sarge is in the gym wearing judo clothes, a robe with a belt. He's talking to Lieutenant Fuzz. Beetle was showing me some of his mixed martial arts moves. Lieutenant Fuzz, how did that go? In the final frame, Beetle is lying on the mat next to them. His arms and legs are bent at odd, awkward angles, and all of his clothes are wrinkled. He mumbles from the floor, where his face is against the mat. Mixed results. Family Circus. Mommy is in the boys' room making their beds. They have two twin beds with space between them. Billy is telling his mother, Terry's lucky. His house is so small that he and his brother have bunk beds. Zitz. Jeremy is standing in the living room with his knees pressed together. He's bent over a little, and both of his legs are shaking. Connie, his mother, asks him, Jeremy, are you okay? Jeremy looks up rather tense and points out, I need to use the bathroom. Mom gestures to her right. It's right there. Just go. Jeremy

0: crosses his knees. I can't, Mom, because... Jeremy shuffles over to his cell phone that is plugged into the charger on the wall. My phone is dead. Speed bump. A fisherman is throwing out his line into the water. A fish is jumping out of the water to get the bait. Further downstream, two other fishermen are getting ready to cast their lines. One of the fishermen has a tennis ball as a bait on the end of his hook. He says to his buddy, "Yep, this spot's full of dogfish." Bizarro. A judge is sitting behind her bench, the front of which is actually a piano. The keys are pointing out into the courtroom. A woman lawyer is sitting at a table next to the defendant, who is wearing an orange prison uniform with inmate written on his back. The lawyer is looking through her papers. She glances at the judge and tells her client, "She's tough, but danceable." Cornered. A train of cars is approaching the top of a tall arch on a roller coaster at an amusement park. The track is sticking out above the clouds. It is so high up in the air. The man in the front car looks out and sees two angels floating nearby. He turns to his friend. "Okay, now I'm having second thoughts." I always do. I hate roller coasters. Non sequitur. Flo, the waitress and owner of Flo's Diner, is behind the counter, ready to serve coffee to her guests. Joe, her son, and Captain Eddie, a local fisherman, are sitting on stools enjoying some coffee. Flo pours some more coffee into Joe's cup. "Flo, what's new, dear?" Joe, "Oh, Danae has decided to rewrite the Bible to make the stories more believable." Flo, "Well, that sounds like a very creative outlet for her." As she refills Joe's cup, Flo adds, "I don't see any harm in it." Eddie, sitting in his overalls with a cat on the back of his right shoulder, takes out his pipe and replies, "Ah, yeah, and I help with some of the fact-checking." Joe stares at the captain. Flo replies, "I stand corrected." Marmaduke. Phil, the big dog's owner, is sitting in the living room in his easy chair looking at his computer tablet. Marmaduke enters wearing a snorkel mask with a breathing tube attached. The end of the tube is in his mouth. He has just dropped a beach towel on the floor. Phil looks at his dog and remarks, "You are the reason we never get invited to any neighborhood pool parties." Duplex. Eno Camino is at the kitchen table eating a snack while talking to someone on his cell phone. "Hello? Tech support?" He continues, "Someone at the gym swiped my ear pods." The voice on the phone replies, "Yeah, so? Eno, can you track them for me somehow?" The voice, maybe. Eno, interesting. Eno whispers into the phone, "Would it be possible to send a death pulse through them?" The voice on the phone, no comment. Drabble. June, also known as Honey Bunch, is talking to Wally, the wiener dog. She bends down and announces, "We're leaving on a cruise tomorrow, Wally." Wally's ears stand up on end as he has a shocked look on his face as he's thinking, "What?" Honeybunch, "Don't worry. Grandma's coming over to take care of you." Wally calms down and smiles with little heart emojis popping out of his head as he thinks, "Grandma? She's nice. She feeds me a lot." Honeybunch turns to leave the room as she remarks, "We'll be back before you know it." Wally grins, thumping his tail on the floor as he thinks, "Take your time." Ziggy. The little guy is sitting at a table in a fancy restaurant. The waiter, who is wearing a suit coat with a bow tie as well as an apron wrapped around his waist, arrives with a platter that has a dome lid over a plate of food. The lid is attached to the platter with a combination lock. The waiter puts one hand down on the table and announces to Ziggy, "Did you order the combination plate?" Lola. Our favorite senior citizen is sitting with Monty, her grandson Sammy's friend, on the back steps. Lola is reading a newspaper. She looks up and remarks, "Monty, what do you want to be when you grow up?" Monty looks at her and replies, "About a foot taller than I am right now." Lola, who is short of stature herself, returns to reading the newspaper as she replies, "I had similar goals." Monty looks pensive and adds, "Never give up." The Argyle sweater. A woman is standing in a store. The sign on the window of the store reads, "Pocket knives, pocket watches." As she's perusing the display of watches inside the shop, she realizes they are enormous. The merchandise is leaning up against shelving on the wall. The pocket watches are about 3 feet across, while the pocket knives are about 4 feet tall. The proprietor in the background is a kangaroo. He is sweeping the floor. The woman looks at the knives and pocket watches and exclaims, "Such false advertising. These things are huge. How can you even call that a pocket watch?" Well, of course, a kangaroo has a pocket, right? Or pouch. And you can put just about anything in there, I think. Other coast. A yellow Labrador is sitting at the bar next to a black and white terrier. They are each having a cocktail. The yellow dog. "I'm not really a bar dog, but I thought I should get out and meet other dogs. And since I broke up with my last boyfriend, I... Suddenly the terrier gets up to leave. "And you don't seem that interested. I'm leaving." The black and white dog jumps up and points at his short tail. He explains to the other dog, while pointing to his very short tail, "Hey, I was wiggling my stump like crazy." Blondie. Dagwood is walking Daisy, the family dog, in the park. He comes across an older woman pushing a stroller that has a dog inside of it. The fabric lid of the baby stroller has been rolled up so the dog has an unobstructed view. Dagwood says to the woman, "She sure looks like she's enjoying her tour of the park." The woman looks down at her dog. "Oh, yes, she loves her stroller." Dagwood, "Does she ever try to jump out?" The woman smiles as she replies, "Oh, why would she want to do a thing like that?" Daisy jumps up on the edge of the stroller to get a closer look at the woman's dog. In the final frame, Dagwood walks on with Daisy as he tells Daisy, "Forget it, it's never going to happen." Daisy gives a disapproving bark. Ruff. Dilbert. The pointy-haired boss is sitting at the conference table with an African-American dude on one side of him and Dilbert on the other. I don't recognize the man nor recall his name. The man says to the boss, "I can't get enough of your stories, especially the ones I've already heard." He continues, "Your terrific stories need to be repeated so their wisdom sinks in." He adds, "If you think about it, that's no different than how we learn anything else. I love the fact that all of your stories have the same point. You're awesome, and that's a lesson that has helped me grow as a person and as a professional." The man continues, "I don't know how I can ever repay you for that gift." The boss looks at Dilbert and asks, "Is he serious? I can't tell." Dilbert, "No one knows." Zitz. Connie, Jeremy's mother, is tending to the laundry, which is just finished in a front-loading washing machine. She pulls out a hockey stick wrapped in clothes, as well as a tennis racket, a half-eaten taco, a soggy hamburger, and then a toaster. She places her hands over her eyes with mystification at the toaster. In the final frame, she tells Jeremy, "You need to empty your pockets before putting clothes in the laundry." Jeremy, "Ooh, I wanted to finish that taco." Baby Blues. The first frame is a close-up of Wanda and Daryl. He's wearing a baseball cap. She is wearing a white tennis visor. They're half asleep. Suddenly in the second frame is a crack, and it wakes them up, where they've been seated in the bleachers at a grade school baseball game. In the third frame, Daryl is screaming, "Attaboy, Hammy! Nice one!" Half asleep, Wanda shouts, "Woo!" In the final frame, Daryl yawns as he points out, "Gosh, these 8 a.m. games are brutal." Wanda lays her head in Daryl's lap and remarks, "Just let me sleep one more inning." I remember those. Non Sequitur by Mr. Wiley. There are two people, a man and a woman, each at lecterns that are next to each other. The text box reads, "The Great Modern Debate." The woman points at the man and announces, "It's as simple as this. If you don't want one, don't get one." The man looks at her with a question mark in his thought bubble. From the audience, a few people shout, "Yay!" Another few shout, "That's right!" And a third group articulates, "Bingo!" The The man looks at the woman and points out, that's exactly what I was going to say. The crowd starts in again. Boo, traitor. The man continues, furthermore, we need to get government out of our private lives. The woman displays an exclamation point in her thought bubble. The audience chimes in, yay, right on. Then the woman points out, it seems we're in complete agreement. The man seems befuddled as he replies, oh. The audience starts up again. Boo, blankety blank, no. The man and the woman look at each other with confusion. In the final frame, the woman announces, we are not talking about the same thing, are we? And the man replies, apparently it doesn't matter. Mutts, we're on the beach with Krabby, the world's crabbiest crustacean. Earl, the dog, and Mooch, the cat, run up to him. Krabby is chanting a mantra. Mooch asks, what are you doing, Krabby? Krabby replies, I'm meditating to tear down my defensive walls, relax, and learn to be kind with my true self. Mooch, yes, you need to crack open that shell, let off some steam, and butter up your sweet inner goodness. Earl kind of jumps when he hears the sentimental claptrap Mooch is imparting to Krabby. Meanwhile, Krabby has a strange look on his face, and then Mooch continues, I know you can do it, Krabby. I can almost taste it. In the final frame, Krabby curses, blankety blank blank. Mooch replies, all this pep talk is making me hungry. Blondie, Dagwood is on the sofa doing what he does best. He hears the front door slam and in walks Elmo, the neighbor kid, who enters holding a cell phone. Elmo, yo, Mr. B, you want to check out my new phone? Dagwood, sure, Elmo, but I'm trying to catch a little nap now. Elmo, gotcha, Mr. B, maybe later. Dagwood, perfect. Elmo, that's a plan, Mr. B. Enjoy your nap. As he's leaving the house, Elmo pauses on the front porch and then turns around and heads back inside. Elmo has returned to the living room as he tells Dagwood, don't bother waking all the way up, Mr. B. Just send me a text when you get tired of your nap. Pickles. Earl is driving his car in town. It's a classic Studebaker. I love them. I used to ride one of those with my uncle. Anyway, Earl is thinking, you know, there are things in the past I wish I could go back and change. But, you know, I look at it this way. The reason rearview mirrors on cars are so small and the windshield is so big, it's because where you're headed is more important than where you've been. Suddenly, Earl shouts, Opal! Oh, shoot, I left her back at the store. Oh, gosh. Foxtrot. Jason, the youngest brother in the Fox family, is walking against what appears to be a great wind that blows him backward. He is trying to move forward against the great wind, but the wind continues to fight Jason, and Jason continues to be buffeted off his feet. In the next frame, he's bending forward and finally reaches his clothes dresser in his room that we discover has an oscillating fan on top. As he holds onto the edge of the dresser, his feet have flown out from under him, and he's flying so much with his feet straight out. He's perpendicular to the floor. Peter, his oldest brother, is observing this, and he remarks, huh, I thought I needed to gain weight. Jason, stop yapping and help me turn the fan off. Sally Forth. It's nighttime. The moon is out. The stars are twinkling above Ted's childhood home. Ted is sitting up in bed in the darkened bedroom. He and Sally have been visiting, and he's been fretting over the fact that his mother wants to sell the house now that her husband has died, and she wants to downsize. Ted, I can't believe my mom is going to sell this house. Sally is lying on her back with her arms folded. It's the only house I grew up in. It's my childhood home. This was my bedroom. That's my old REM poster. He continues, and to think that one day it won't be our home, it will be someone else's. I won't be visiting here anymore. It's all a little hard. Sally tries to be supportive as she points out, you left here to start your life, and now your mom is leaving so she can start her new life. It's what happens. It's how we all move forward. You might recall his mother, Jeannie, has a new boyfriend who's aging, but a very fit, handsome Irishman with a white beard. In the next frame, Ted remarks, I know, I know. In the final frame, Ted continues, well, when we return to our house, I better start cleaning the garage for everything I'll be bringing back from here. Sally, Yeah, you and I need to have a very brief and to-the-point conversation about that. Hi, Aunt Lois. The twins, Dot and Ditto, are in the kitchen talking to Lois, their mother. Let's go, everyone outside. In the next frame, the entire family is sitting around the picnic table in the backyard, including Trixie, the baby, in her high chair. Dot, I thought we were going on a picnic. Lois, what's the difference? We're eating outside, the food is in a basket, there's fried chicken, corn on the cob, and strawberry shortcake. Trixie is thinking, looking down at the ground, where are the ants? Family circus. Billy walks out the back door of his home. He seems relatively clean. In the next frame, he takes the back tire off his bike, leaving his hands and feet a bit dirty. He then enjoys a messy chocolate ice cream cone, after which he climbs a tree. Then he's playing baseball and sliding into third base. He later enjoys a romp in a storm sewer pipe. He then walks by his sister Dolly, who's digging a hole in the backyard, flipping dirt in his direction. Finally, he comes in the back door and greets Mommy, who observes, Billy, how did you get so filthy? Billy, Dolly threw dirt on me. Beetle Bailey. The men are hiking in the woods with Sarge. Beetle, can't we stop, Sarge? We're all tired and hungry. It's hard just thinking. Sarge, now that you mention food. Okay, we'll set up camp here. Beetle, aw, come on, Sarge. This place is all covered with rocks and debris. Sarge, would you expect to find cushy accommodations on a battlefield? Make the best of it, soldier. In the next frame, Killer and Plato are putting up their pup tents. Sarge asks, where's Beetle's tent? They all three look around and find Beetle has used his tent to suspend from a tree as a giant hammock. He is already asleep in that hammock. Killer, he made a nest out of it. Sarge, bird brain. Rhymes with orange. We're in medieval times, and a dragon is inside a cave, but his head is sticking out. He has just directed a flame at a knight who's in his armor. The knight is holding his sword that has three marshmallows skewed on it. They have been cooked by the dragon's fiery breath. The knight remarks, this stays between us. Mother Goose and Grimm. Grimm and Attila the cat are playing with drones in front of Mother Goose, who is sitting on the sofa with her girlfriend, both sipping coffee. Grimm and Attila each have a control box for the drones, which are circling around the living room. Mother Goose, I miss the days when they used to just chase each other around like dogs and cats. Garfield. John comes to the table with a bowl of salad and a fork, which he puts in front of Garfield. John, what's the matter? Garfield, it needs something. In the next frame, Garfield remarks, I know. Then Garfield smiles and dumps the salad on John's head. Dustin. Ed, Dustin's father, is running some errands. In the first frame, he's picking up his dry cleaning and overhears two women behind him in line. The first woman says, what? You're cheating on John? The other woman smiles and waves her question away as she points out, what he doesn't know won't hurt him. Ed continues in the next frame doing some grocery shopping. He sees a man pick up a can of soup. The man's wife, who is pushing the cart, turns to the man and demands sharply, not that one. Do I have to tell you everything? Get the fat free. In the final frame, Ed comes into the kitchen where his wife Helen is stirring something on the stove. Ed grabs her and gives her a big hug. That's so cute. Sally Forth. Hillary, still on an adventure in the woods behind her grandmother's home, is standing at the edge of the woods holding a Polaroid camera. Hillary returns to the woods the next day. She holds up the camera and waves her hand and announces, hey everyone, I got a camera. Now we can document Steve and everything. Steve is the green earth giant she and some friends met in the magical and mysterious woods. Sally, smile. The group of children pose for the camera in front of a couple of trees. Behind them, the enormous green giant is crouching down while doing his best to smile. Hillary looks up at the giant and remarks, maybe we can start with a group picture by your feet instead, Steve. Steve shouts, I can also do a thoughtful expression, or serious, I have range. You're listening to The Funny Pages. My name's Greg Conroy. This is brought to you by the good folks at Mind's Eye Organization. Pearls before swine. Rat is climbing an incline to meet with the donkey guru who sits on top of a tall hill. Rat finds the white-bearded donkey. Oh, great wise ass, I am always unhappy and angry and need to know if my future holds anything better. Sitting in the lotus position, the donkey replies, yes, you will achieve every goal you set, but you will be just as unhappy because you still won't understand that happiness comes from the inside. In the final frame, Rat is at the bottom of the hill talking to Pig. He tells Pig, I pushed him off the mountain. Mother Goose and Grimm. Mother Goose is sitting in her easy chair with her cat, Attila, curled up asleep in her lap. Mother Goose, looking back on it all, I could have done so much more in my life, but I didn't want to wake Kitty. Attila smiles. Deflocked. Mamet the sheep is sitting in Dr. Webb's psychiatry office. Dr. Webb, a rooster, is sitting in his chair holding a clipboard. He wears glasses. Mamet holds up his left hand as he announces, my girlfriend wants me to get therapy for all my issues with my mom. Mamet then gestures with his right hand and adds, and my mom wants me to get therapy for all my issues with women. Dr. Webb, so, you'd like me to create a comprehensive patient plan for our work? Mamet, no, I was just hoping for a 2-for-1 discount. Pickles. Opal is in the kitchen wearing an apron. Roscoe, the dog, approaches his empty food dish and sniffs. Sniff, sniff. Opal, Roscoe is so funny. He keeps going back to his food bowl to see if something new to eat has materialized since he looked 5 minutes ago. Silly old dog. Roscoe has come back to the bowl and again, sniff, sniff. Opal shouts to her husband, Earl, who is standing in front of the open door of the refrigerator, gazing at the food on the shelves. Opal, isn't that right, Earl? Earl is preoccupied as he replies, huh? Rhymes with orange. The text box reads, bedtime. A mother wolf is sitting on a chair by her daughter's bed, reading her a bedtime story. The book she's holding is titled Little Red Riding Hood. The daughter wolf is sound asleep under her pink blanket. The father wolf is standing at the door. The mother turns to her husband and announces she's asleep, but now she's dead set on having a grandmother for breakfast. The husband replies, I think we still have one in the closet. Oh, that's grim. Gilbert, our favorite engineer, is sitting at a conference table eating a banana. He's on a Zoom call using his computer tablet. Catbert, the HR expert, is sitting next to him having a cup of coffee. A voice from the computer announces, Albanian strongman Vlad the Impaler has invaded Ukrainium, a nation that only exists in the metaverse. The voice continues, Ukrainium has asked programmers to help them create virtual weapons to repel the attack. Dilbert turns to Catbert and asks, wait, how does that make sense, Catbert? Fog of war? Baby blues. Wanda is talking with her son, Hammy. Kindness is a choice you make every day. Do you understand? At this moment, Zoe, her daughter, is walking by reading a book. Hammy innocently sticks out his foot, causing his sister to trip. She falls face first onto the floor, making a loud noise. Ah! Hammy looks up innocently at his mother and smiles as he remarks, but on a person-by-person basis. Garfield. John is standing by the kitchen table, minding his own business. Suddenly, he gives a loud yell. Ah! His hair stands on end, and his eyes bulge out. In the final frame, he glares at Garfield, who appears at his side. John, you bit me! Garfield gives John an evil smile while thinking, there was jelly on your ankle. Mutts. Mooch the cat and Earl the dog are at the beach. They run down to the water's edge when they see a bottle with a cork in the top wash ashore. Earl, a message in a bottle. Mooch opens the bottle and takes out a piece of paper. Earl stands over his shoulder and asks, what's it say, Mooch? Mooch squints one eye as he reads the note. He turns to Earl and replies, "Feed the kitty." Hi, Aunt Lois. Mom and Dad and all the kids are sitting at a picnic table in the backyard having a barbecue. Trixie is in her high chair. Everyone has an ear of corn on their plate. Mom lectures her children, "We need to teach you kids some table manners." Ditto asks, "Kitchen?" Dot asks, "Dining?" Chip asks, "Our picnic?" Beetle Bailey. Beetle and Killer are each holding a rake as they approach Sarge in the barracks yard. It is a scorching sunny day, and there are beads of sweat pouring down each of their faces. Beetle pleads with Sarge, "Come on, Sarge, let's go inside. It's blazing hot out here." Sarge, unmoved, replies, "Are you afraid to sweat a little?" In the final frame, Beetle and Killer are both shown standing in a large puddle of liquid on the ground. Beetle raises his rake in the air as more sweat falls off of him. Beetle, "A little." The Family Circus. The text box reads, "Here we go again." The Family Circus is flying off on this memorable vacation to the Big Apple. Mommy and Daddy, as well as all the kids, are in the hallway at the airport walking toward their gate. They all have nice clothes on and are carrying hand luggage. Billy, holding a skateboard, and his sister Dolly are walking close to their parents. Their little brother Jeffy is running ahead. Dolly turns to her mother. "Tell Jeffy not to run ahead. He just wants to be the first one to see New York City." Zits. Jeremy approaches his father, who's sitting on the couch doing a crossword puzzle. Jeremy, "A bunch of us are going to the fair. I'll be back late." Dad perks up and replies, "Hey, bring me back a corn dog and a deep-fried Oreo." Then he realizes he's sitting next to his wife, and he says, "Oh, or maybe just a fried salad." Mom glares at him. Jeremy walks on saying, "I'll look." Speed bump. The text box reads, "Existentialist dogs." Two beatnik bulldogs are sitting at a cafe table outside on the sidewalk. They are both dressed in black. One wears sunglasses and a beret. The other is smoking a cigarette in a cigarette holder. The first dog takes a sip of his coffee as he points out, "The question is, where does want to go for a walk end and need to go for a walk begin?" Bizarro. In a high school advisor office, there's a horse seated behind a desk. He has a long mane and is wearing a suit and eyeglasses. He's looking at a student's file. Seated in front of the advisor is a child's hobby horse, just a stick with the toy head of a horse. The head of the hobby horse is yellow with bright green polka dots. He has a goofy smile and wears a kerchief around his neck. The advisor remarks, "Some of us are hobby horses and some of us are career horses." Cornered. A woman journalist is standing outside the back entrance of a factory. Her cameraman is standing a few feet in front of her. She is doing a live news report. Behind her is an orange and white truck with what appears to be an emergency response team near it. In front of the truck, two men are carrying a long pole that is holding an enormous roll of paper towels. They are both dressed in white hazmat suits. The reporter faces the camera and announces, "No word from the company yet, but based on that roll of paper towels, I'd say it's a pretty major spill." Non sequitur. A group of executives are sitting around a conference table. In the center of the table is a roulette wheel. Instead of numbers on the wheel, there are words that the ball could land on, including buy, dump, or sell. A croupier with a visor is standing beside the table running the game. The executives are all reviewing their notes and watching the wheel. The CEO announces to the group, "So, I got to wondering how we can remove the guesswork and speed up the decision-making process." Marmaduke. The big dog approaches the counter at Cave's Meat Market. Marmaduke lays a large bone on the counter. He puts his paws on the edge of the counter and looks at the butcher expectantly. The butcher looks at the dog and replies, "No returns, no upgrades, no gift exchanges, no finder's fees, and no fencing hot merchandise." Sorry, Marmaduke. Duplex. Eno Camino and Fang, the yellow dog, are both stargazing again on their roof. Fang, with his paws behind his head, remarks, "Did you know the human brain contains the same number of neurons as there are stars in the Milky Way? It makes you think, doesn't it?" Eno replies, "Yep." Fang pauses. "You're thinking about candy bars, aren't you?" Eno puts his hands behind his head and quips, "Yep." One track mind. Travel. Ralph and Honey Bunch are on a cruise ship. Honey Bunch, I can't believe we're on a cruise to Alaska. Ralph, me neither, Honey Bunch. On the deck, the two of them walk past an ice cream counter. The girl working behind the counter waves and smiles as she shouts, "Hi, Ralph." They continue on the deck, and the man behind the pizza counter waves and shouts, "Hello, Ralph." Ralph waves back. Honey Bunch turns to her husband and remarks, "I also can't believe we've only been on this ship for 20 minutes. Ralph looks at his wife as he asks, "That long? I'm due for another cone." Lola. Amy, Lola's daughter-in-law, and Lola herself, who is wearing a Stetson hat and drinking a cup of coffee, are sitting at the kitchen table. Amy is working on her laptop. Amy, "What's with the hat, Lola?" Lola replies, "I want to be a cowgirl." Amy corrects Lola, "Cow person." Lola sits at the table and sighs as she points out, "Even delusions have to be politically correct." Amy smiles. Ziggy. Our favorite little guy is pushing a grocery cart at the store. He walks by a display. The sign on the door reads, "One egg per customer." Another sign reads, "No beef." Ziggy turns to us and remarks, "It seems like the only thing there's no shortage of these days is shortages themselves." Amen. The Argyle Sweater. A handyman is standing in a woman's apartment trying to fix door hinges that are making noise. He's wearing blue overalls and a ball cap. The handyman looks back at the hinges after having worked on them for a while and wonders, "That's just great. $7 later, not only do these hinges still squeak, but now this place stinks." He puts his hand up and holds his nose. A woman takes the can of lubricant. She says, "Let me see that." "Well, no wonder, Stan. The label on the can reads WD-Farty. F-A-R-T-Y. Other Coast. The text box reads, "At the Mixed Breed Dog Show." A woman in a green blouse and a black skirt is walking a dog around the ring at a dog show. The dog is brown with black spots. The announcer tells the audience, "This is Max, best in the Shepherd, Lab, Poodle, Collie, and Dalmatian breeds." I didn't know they judge mutts. Blondie. Dagwood walks past his boss's office. Mr. Dithers stops him and announces, "Bumstead, I'd like to have a word with you." The boss looks down at a piece of paper and asks Dagwood, "What are all these doodles in the margin of your report? They're very distracting." Dagwood shrugs his shoulders as he replies, "Sorry, boss." Mr. Dithers returns to his office and continues looking over Dagwood's report. Dagwood smiles as he walks back to his office as he murmurs, "Mission accomplished." Oh, Dagwood, you're always thinking. Dustin. Hayden, the young kid who is next door neighbor to Dustin, and Dustin himself, are sitting on the floor in front of the couch playing video games on TV. Ed, Dustin's father, enters the room and asks, "Hayden, didn't you say you have a big test to study for tomorrow?" Hayden continues staring at the TV as he replies, "Yes." Ed, "So what's your plan?" Hayden looks up and replies, "Remember when you told me people learn more from their mistakes than their successes?" Ed, "Yes." Hayden continues to play the video game as he replies, "That's my plan." Sally Forth. Hillary is in the Enchanted Woods behind her grandmother's house. She is taking a Polaroid photo of a group of children standing in front of the foot of an enormous green giant who calls himself an earth giant. Hillary, "Okay, say cheese." All the children and the giant reply, "Cheese." Hillary watches the Polaroid photo slowly develop. Hillary, "Okay, just wait a few seconds for the photo to appear and..." She looks down at the photo to find it's a photo of her father standing in front of his mother's house. She's surprised and asks, "Dad?" Pearls Before Swine. Rat is enjoying his morning coffee at the diner counter. Goat walks in with a man dressed in a suit. Goat, "Hey, Rat, this is my friend Robert. He's a professional film critic." Rat says to the man, "What's it feel like to have all 7 billion people with phones now doing the exact same thing as you?" The man looks at Rat and replies, "That hurts." Rat, "Now you're just a squirt gun in the sea." Mother Goose and Grimm. Grimm is in the park standing next to a tree. A woman is walking a group of four dogs, all on leashes. She is a professional dog walker. Grim gets a relieved look on his face as he remarks, "There but for the grace of dog go I." Grace of dog. Deflocked. Mammoth the sheep is on a date at a fancy restaurant. He's sitting in a booth wearing a bow tie. His date is a beautiful blonde sheep in a tight green dress. They're both enjoying a cocktail. The woman asks, "Mammoth, do you ever see yourself raising a family one day?" Mammoth replies, "Absolutely. I think about it all the time." The woman clasps her hands together. "You do?" Mammoth, "Yeah. Wives, 3 kids." "Then everyone turns into robots. I shoot my way out of the detention center, and then I have to help Matt Damon restore his memory." The woman is confused when she says, "I don't think we're on the same page." Mammoth, "You're probably a robot." Pickles. Roscoe, the family dog, is standing beside his empty dog dish, sniffing it. Sniff, sniff. Opal bends down to the dog and says, "Roscoe, no matter how many times you check your bowl, there won't be anything in it until supper time." Roscoe looks up at Opal with big, pleading eyes. "Opal, don't look at me that way." Earl is sitting at the kitchen table, observing this conversation. Opal picks up the dog food dish and walks toward the counter. Roscoe follows attentively. Opal, "Okay, okay." In the final frame, Roscoe is enjoying a mid-afternoon treat. His tail is wagging happily. Earl looks down at Roscoe and remarks, "You got to teach me how to look at her that way." Rhymes with orange. The text box reads, "The ashram." A yogi is sitting cross-legged on a yoga mat in a single cell inside an ashram. In case you don't know, an ashram is a monastery. His bed is to one side, with a simple desk and chair on the other side. He's wearing blue striped pajamas. Another yogi stands at the archway into his room. He is confused about the man in the room. The yogi on the floor points out, "It's too early for an out-of-body. I'm still working on an out-of-pajamas." Oh, gosh. Macanudo. Henrietta, the little girl who frequents the strip, is wearing bright red pajamas and is crawling into bed while holding a book. Her black cat, Fellini, curls up at the foot of the bed. Henrietta, "Every reader brings something to a book, so I think nobody reads the same one. There are as many David Copperfields as people who read David Copperfield." Fellini, "People do like magic." Dilbert, our favorite engineer is wearing a hoodie and walking on a trail in a park. He's watching a video on his phone. We hear a voice from the video. "A war is raging in the metaverse as Vlad the Impaler tries to conquer Ukrainium, claiming it was always part of Elbonia." The announcer continues, "The plucky defenders declared they are now a subscription site and raised a defensive paywall. Well, Vlad the Impaler vowed to return with a credit card and, God forbid, a promo code." Baby Blues. Zoe is sitting on the couch holding the remote while she watches television with her brother Hammy, who is sitting beside her. Suddenly, Hammy gets the hiccups. He bounces lightly on the couch. He continues, "Hick, hick, hick," each time bouncing from one side of the couch to the other. Zoe reaches out her hand with her thumb and forefinger almost touching. She threatens her brother, "One more of those and you'll meet the pinch of death." Hammy shudders and backs away from his sister. Hammy, "It's not on purpose." Garfield. John is enjoying a cup of coffee at the breakfast table while Garfield is standing beside him. John smiles as he announces, "Nothing bad has happened today." John stops smiling. Garfield is distracted and looks away from John. John, "I probably shouldn't have said that." Garfield points, "Here comes the locusts." Mutts. Mooch the cat and Earl the dog are on a beach. They are standing on the shore at the edge of the water. Next to them is a clam. They see the crustacean. Earl, "It's a clam." Mooch, "Yesh." Mooch continues as he addresses the clam. "I've always wanted to know, what makes you so happy?" As in happiness, a clam. Hi and Lois. Hi is at work talking to Mr. Fufram, who is president of the company. Hi, Lois has a meeting tonight. Mr. Fufram replies, "I'm sorry, I need you to work late." In the final frame, Lois and the kids have all shown up in the hall outside High's front door. Lois, "I'm dropping the kids off, Mr. Fufram. You don't mind, do you?" Beetle Bailey. Sarge is in his white t-shirt and khaki pants as he whacks a baseball during his at-bat at the regiment game. The ball makes it to the infield where Beetle snags it. The cover has come off the baseball. Sarge knocked the stuffing out of it. Beetle, I think he'd get more home runs if he didn't hit it so hard every time. Could be. The Family Circus. You recall the family is taking a New York City vacation. They're in the lobby of the hotel while Daddy is at the reservation counter talking to the clerk. The kids are gathered around Mommy when Dolly asks, do we have to write our names or will Daddy sign for all of us? So cute. Zits. Hector, Jeremy, and Sarah, the little Mexican boy who Jeremy is teaching to play guitar, as well as Pierce and his African-American girlfriend, are all spending the day at the county fair. Hector, where to first? The rides? The food alley? Pierce blurts out, the livestock barns. Jeremy asks, really? Serious? Meanwhile, Sarah is holding her nose because the livestock barns are nearby. Pierce's girlfriend reacts to Pierce's wanting to visit the livestock. It's a fashion thing. Pierce is looking at a turkey in a cage. Pierce, you're rocking that neck flappy thing, dude. Neck flappy thing. Speed bump. A flying saucer is sailing through space. In the distance is the big blue marble of Earth. Two aliens in the saucer are flying in the opposite direction of Earth. The little green men have oval-shaped heads and oval eyes looking out of the glass dome of the flying saucer. One alien remarks to the other, yeah, I can hold it until we find a cleaner place to stop. In other words, he needs a bathroom and Earth isn't clean enough to go to the bathroom. Oh, come on. Bizarro. A king holding a scepter and wearing a bejeweled crown is having his official portrait done by the court artist. The king is not what you'd refer to as handsome, with his bulbous nose and thick eyeglasses. The king is dressed in a red velvet coat with white ermine trim. The artist is sporting a goatee and a thin pencil mustache. The artist is also wearing a beret. By the way, they are standing in a stone castle, so this is during medieval times. The king reminds the artist, this is for my royal dating profile, so it had better be handsome and recognizable. The text box reads, Sketch 22. I guess I should explain. It's a reference to the novel Catch 22 by Joseph Heller. And a Catch 22 has come to be known as a paradoxical situation from which an individual cannot escape because of contradictory rules or limitations. Okay, school's out. Non sequitur. We're in a city. There are blocks of granite, which are actually steps to the front door of a building that's up very high. We cannot see it. And in one of the steps, there's a canopy that reads Congress. It's a separate entrance to this building, easily accessible. There's a sign on the sidewalk that says corporate entrance only. The text box reads government theory versus reality. And there are people climbing up the steps who are dressed in regular clothes, but people in suits are walking through the canopied entrance, so it's easier for them. You've been listening to The Funny Pages. My name's Greg Conroy, and this has been brought to you by the folks at Mind's Eye Organization, helping the low vision and blind communities in the St. Louis region since 1973. Have a great week. Take care.
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2: Good morning. Early this morning, expect clear skies and a low around 71. Later today, expect sunshine and a high around 93. Monday night, look for clear skies and a low around 71. Tuesday, expect sunshine with a high near 87. Tuesday night, look for clear skies with a low near 76. Wednesday, there is a slight chance of rain with a high near 88. Get your weather every hour right here on Mind's Eye Radio, your virtual newsstand.
3: In Belleville and Fairview Heights, it's clear and 75 degrees. In O'Fallon, it's clear and 77 degrees.
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5: This is Soledad O'Brien from CNN. Do the Right Thing is challenging young people to find solutions to the problem of violence in its many forms. Here, Linda, a student from Illinois, responds to the violence that keeps her imprisoned in her own home.
6: I love riding my bike, but I can't. My parents are afraid something is going to happen to me. The drug dealers are so bad in our neighborhood that on every corner, at any time of day or night, you can find them selling drugs. My parents are under the impression that staying inside watching television, playing video games, and relaxing with family are safe. It's safe for them being outside, but some children aren't safe inside their own homes. Last year, on the news, a couple of children were shot in their own home while they were sleeping. The gang members shot at them through the windows. Remember, bullets have no eyes. 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
5: That's Linda's response to the Do the Right Thing challenge. 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I'm Soledad O'Brien.
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8: 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I'm David Ginder. 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
3: Well, hello to everyone listening in online or over the air. My name is Trevor, and I will be reading articles of politics, opinion, finance, business, science, and art from The Economist, from the 28th week of 2026. Cover story. The left's common sense problem on crime. Radical ideas may seriously harm the Democratic Party. It is odd that the Republican Party, whose leader has 34 felony convictions and a knack for turning power into cash, is more trusted by voters to deal with crime. Yet, that is what the polls say. YouGov puts Republicans ahead on this issue by 39% to 31%. Part of the problem is that people recall the summer of 2020, when riots paralyzed American cities after a cop murdered George Floyd. Some on the left then embraced radical slogans such as defund the police, by which a few actually meant abolish them. Rates of murder and other violent crimes have fallen sharply since 2021. But memories linger of the Democratic mayor of Seattle, who tolerated a police-free zone in the city center that inevitably turned violent. And today, though the Democratic Party's actual platform on crime is boringly mainstream, the chatter among progressive activists can sometimes veer into dottiness. At Netroots Nation, a progressive conference in Philadelphia in June, The Economist met Felix Rosado, one of the speakers. Though a convicted murderer, he seemed a nice fellow. He is truly sorry about the life he took decades ago when he was a drug-dealing teenager. After serving 27 years behind bars, he now runs Let's Circle Up, a project promoting restorative justice, the perfectly sensible idea that criminals should take concrete actions to try to make amends to those they have wronged. However, he also thinks prisons and police should be scrapped. He talks of creating the kind of world where cages are unnecessary. If people were not poor, there would be less crime. And if in this wonderful future a few still stray, the people in the community should determine what repair

may win respectful nods in faculty lounges, but voters think it nuts. As for community justice, the theory sounds humane, but the real-life alternative to a formal justice system has often been mob justice, as your columnist once saw in an under-policed market in Zambia, where a crowd had caught a suspected thief. He was soaked in blood as they dragged him away. Because extremism wins clicks, the stars of the progressive chatosphere are often extreme. Bank robberies are cool, says Hassan Piker, a lefty streamer with millions of followers. Mr. Piker, who headlined a DSA event before New York's primary, is pro-stealing from big corporations, he told the New York Times, because they steal from workers by extracting surplus value from their labor. No politician would go so far, but some sympathize with shoplifters. They are accessing things that their government will not provide, suggests Chris Rabb, a DSA-backed House candidate from Pennsylvania. Or perhaps they're doing it to punish a deceptive, unethical, profit-maximizing business. The most alarming argument that some progressives make is that political violence is often justified. In an Emerson poll, 22% of Democrats thought the murder of a health insurance boss in 2024 was acceptable. A New Yorker writer called the killing an effective act of political consciousness raising. What many of these ideas have in common, besides moral idiocy, is that they ignore incentives and knock-on effects. Yes, America should lock up fewer nonviolent offenders. But if criminals can never be locked up, what will deter them from mugging you? Yes, some people struggle to afford groceries, but theft is hardly a solution to the affordability crisis. When some people steal, prices rise for everyone else. One can see a parallel with the left's worst ideas about economics, which also gloss over incentives. Rent controls deter construction. Rules making it hard to fire workers discourage firms from hiring them in the first place, and so on. The big difference, politically, is that whereas bad economics is often popular, 58% of Americans and 75% of Democrats support rent controls, for example, far-left ideas on crime are not. So they will not shape policy much, bar the odd calamitous experiment in Seattle. No Democratic Congress would dream of legislating for murderers to be given a good talking to and then released. Yet anti-cop animus can still infuse Democratic politics. Zohran Mamdani, New York's DSA-backed mayor, vowed during his campaign to restrain the police. In office, when actually responsible for public safety, he tried to hire more. But then he backed down, in part due to pressure from his far-left base. The big danger of daft ideas about crime is not that they will be enacted. It is that voters will feel the vibes and draw conclusions. Mr. Piker's ideas are simpler and more memorable than, say, the successful crime-fighting policies of Baltimore's Democratic mayor. This helps Republicans push a simple, emotive message. Democrats coddle thugs, while President Donald Trump blows up boats full of suspected drug smugglers. Neera Tanden, the thoughtful head of the Center for American Progress, a think tank for Democratic moderates, recently sounded exasperated on X as she pointed out the folly of being associated with prison abolition. People who murder people should go to jail. This is not a controversial idea, she wrote. An unapologetic leftist commentator responded, "Hey Neera, can we please just skip to the part where you become a Republican?" Section 1. Two cheers for Trump accounts. The grubby scheme contains the seeds of a good idea. Donald Trump likes putting his name on things, from Manhattan skyscrapers with permission to Washington's Kennedy Center without. From July 4th, Americans have started seeing the president's name show up in their children's financial statements. Babies born between 2025 and 2028 are getting Trump accounts. $1,000 invested in American stocks, which will be theirs to spend when they turn 18. Some billionaires and big companies have donated top-ups, and parents can make their own contributions. The name is not the only Trumpy thing about the new handouts. They are also partisan, grubby, and funded mostly by borrowing. Only babies who are born from 2020

0: 2025 onward, when Mr. Trump returned to the White House, will qualify. Roping in America's wealthiest to chip in alongside the taxpayer carries a whiff of the cronyism that is sadly too familiar in today's Washington. However, beneath the unsavory execution, there sits an experiment worth watching. The idea of giving children equity stakes in the economy is sound in principle. It is also well-timed, as societies face up to the looming economic disruption from artificial intelligence. So far, the scale of this experiment is admittedly rather small. The $1,000 each child receives could be worth around $4,500 by the time they turn 18, which is more like $3,000 in today's prices. Still, it could make a modest but helpful dent in a deposit for a home or car, or in university fees. Many young people already rely on handouts to help buy their first home, but how much they get depends largely on how deep their parents' pockets are. This undermines the notion that working hard is enough to succeed, a principle without which public support for free markets wanes. Indeed, a troublingly high share of young people profess to feel more enthusiasm for socialism than capitalism. The Economist had spotted a worrying rise in what we call Gen Z socialism, a politics that combines soaking the rich with calls for price controls on everything from rental housing to groceries. Winning the next generation back to the side of free enterprise may require giving them a personal stake in the private sector that goes beyond the labor market. Compared with other rich countries, America has already done a good job of making investors of everybody. The poorest fifth of Americans have 15% of their assets in stocks, versus just 3% in 1990. Trump accounts could build on that start by offering a national lesson in financial literacy as children and families watch their money grow. The experiment is particularly useful preparation for the turmoil that the spread of AI may bring. The more radical forecasts for AI's economic effects involve vast returns for capital holders and a tough time for workers. Under that scenario, a direct and highly visible public stake in the technology might be necessary to forestall runaway inequality and political instability. Instead of the government running the show of managing, say, the 5% of OpenAI that Sam Altman has suggested handing over, shares could be passed along to citizens via Trump-like accounts. Even if AI does not make capital eclipse labor, the mechanism could encourage a healthy new form of philanthropy in which some billionaires voluntarily pass on parts of their fortunes to all Americans. The scheme's deficit financing is not ideal, but at least the borrowing funds savings rather than, as with most government handouts, immediate consumption. In any case, at its current size, the effect of the scheme on the deficit is microscopic, 0.005% of annual GDP. So Trump accounts get two cheers from The Economist. We hope they outlast the president's term, and that his successor sorts out a name for them that Democrats and Republicans alike can get behind. Section 2. Women's progress at work appears to be stalling. After the lean-in generation, are professional women leaning out? Women have made extraordinary gains in the past few decades across the rich world. They now outnumber men on university campuses in virtually every wealthy country. At work, many have been enthusiastically leaning in, as Sheryl Sandberg, then Facebook's second-in-command, urged them to do in a book in 2013. Their representation among the highest-paying professions, including doctors and lawyers, has nearly tripled in America since 1980. At the turn of the century, a British patient was twice as likely to see a man. Last year, the number of female physicians exceeded those of men for the first time, according to Britain's General Medical Council, a public body. Recently, however, the most highly qualified cohort of women in human history has often appeared to be leaning out. In 2024, a study by S&P Global, a compiler of indices, found that women's share of executive positions in listed American companies fell for the first time in 2023, after nearly 20 years of uninterrupted growth. In 2025, women secured 38% of new board seats at companies in the S&P 500 index of large American firms, down from 42% the previous year and prolonging a retreat from their peak in 2020. In its last round of partner promotions in 2024, Goldman Sachs named a smaller share of female partners than in the previous round, for the first time in more than a decade. A year later, the share of new female managing directors at the Wall Street Bank fell too. Last month, Marianne Lake, a female frontrunner to succeed Jamie Dimon atop JPMorgan Chase, was relegated, and another, Jennifer Piepczak, bowed out last year, leaving an unusually pale and male lineup for the top job. It is not just at the top that the progression of women in work is stalling or even going into reverse. Across 33 members of the OECD, a club of mostly rich countries, the share of women in full-time work declined from 78.1% in 2023 to 76.8% a year later, a small dip but also the first one since PwC, a consultancy, started tracking the data 15 years ago. In March, 78.5% of American women aged 25 to 54 were in the labor force, an all-time high. Since then, their participation has fallen by almost a percentage point, a much sharper fall than seen among men. University-educated American women with young families appear to be leading the retreat. Their labor force participation rate took a turn in 2023 after decades of improvement, and has fallen every year since. Last year marked the sharpest drop in participation by mothers with young children in four decades. After consistently closing in recent years, the gender pay gap is also opening up again. In America, it widened in both 2023 and 2024, the first consecutive two-year decline in 60 years. In 2024, it also widened in several other rich countries, including in Canada, France, and Switzerland. For British women in their 40s who were starting their careers when Ms. Sandberg was telling them to lean in, the gap edged back up. Relatedly, perhaps, women's professional aspirations no longer match men's. An annual survey published in December 2025 by McKinsey, a consultancy, and Lean In, a nonprofit founded by Ms. Sandberg, asks respondents to indicate their interest in climbing up the corporate ladder. Between 2019 and 2023, the share of both men and women keen on a promotion rose from 7 in 10 to 8 in 10. By 2025, it had risen to nearly 9 in 10 for men, but remained flat for women. For female entry-level workers, it was just 69%. PwC also finds a persistent gap in men's and women's intention to ask for a bigger job. One reason for some of these reversals may have to do with the arithmetic aftermath of the COVID-19 pandemic. Labor economists caution that disproportionate numbers of low-wage female workers lost their jobs during the lockdowns, artificially narrowing the gender pay gap. Some of the recent widening may reflect those women piling back into the labor market, as the American data suggest. Still, the gap's expansion half a decade after lockdowns ended suggests something else at play. Difficulty finding childcare is another potential culprit. Although nurseries have become more affordable in some rich countries lately thanks to subsidies, supply is often constrained. That means frequent long waiting lists and staff shortages. Germany, considered to have affordable childcare, still lacks more than 300,000 nursery places for children under three. At the same time, especially in swaths of Donald Trump's America, diversity, equity, and inclusion have become dirty words. The federal government is proudly dismantling DEI policies. So, more subtly, are many companies that do not want to cross the alpha male in chief. A few years ago, Mr. Dimon, then a champion of progressive causes, would probably not have dreamed of an all-male shortlist of names to succeed him. Section 3. Are stablecoins money? Policymakers' job is to make them safe as well as useful. In textbooks, money is a means of exchange, a store of value, and a unit of account. In life, it is a giant confidence trick. People trade with it, save it, and keep count with it because everyone else does. Notes are just slips of paper, coins mere alloy.
1: Most money is simply data, some in the form of reserves, liabilities of the central bank. Much more of it created by banks, calling loans and deposits into being at a keystroke. The trick works because of three things. First, singleness. A dollar in one bank is worth the same as one in another, and if you want it, as a dollar bill from the Federal Reserve. Second, transferability. Dollars move more or less frictionlessly between banks, people, businesses, and governments. Third, elasticity. The supply of money adjusts as required, usually quite calmly as banks extend or rein in lending, but in a crisis pouring forth from the central bank, the lender of last resort. There's nothing natural about this setup. As a report by the CEPR, the Center for Economic Policy Research, an international network of economists, points out, it is an institutional arrangement sustained by banks' access to central bank liquidity, deposit insurance, bank capital rules, and more. As circumstances change, it adapts, for better or worse. Just now, digital innovations, a giddying lot of changes if ever there was one, pose an awkward question to those in charge of the arrangement. How to make the system more efficient without making it less safe? Lately, they've been paying a lot of attention to stablecoins, an example chewed over in the CEPR report and the sole subject of another new study by the BIS, the Bank for International Settlements, the central bank's central bank. Stablecoins are privately issued digital currencies, which, unlike, say, Bitcoin, are guaranteed by their creators to maintain their value against a reference asset. Of those pegged by fiat currencies, 99.4% by value are tied to the dollar, according to the BIS. These are led by USDT, issued by Tether, a company incorporated in El Salvador, and USDC from Circle, based in New York. Neither is a bank, but Circle has conditional regulatory approval to establish one. Dollar stablecoins are backed mainly by treasury bills, reverse repos, and bank deposits, though Tether has some higher-yielding reserve assets. Their total worth exceeds $300 billion, equal to around 1% of the outstanding value of treasuries. They are still mainly used for trading crypto assets, but there are several other ways you can see stablecoins making payments slicker and financial intermediation more competitive. Combined with smart contracts, they can also speed up settlements and payments, obviating the need to go through a long chain of lawyers and banks. They promise faster and cheaper cross-border payments than on conventional rails. Besides crypto trading, another increasingly popular function is to provide exposure to dollars in emerging economies, where local currencies are less reliable. Does this make stablecoins money? Not really, or not yet. As a means of exchange, their use is still specialized. As a unit of account, their identity is borrowed. They lack singleness. At times, the value of dollar stablecoins has varied from $1, though rarely by much. In 2023, USDC dropped briefly to 88 cents when Silicon Valley Bank, where Circle had deposited cash, failed. These days, it has $12.3 billion of its $74.1 billion in backing assets stashed in very big, safe banks. Elasticity, the CEPR report argues, may be questionable. Stablecoins may find it hard to meet redemptions in a hurry without access to central bank support. That puts them closer to money market funds than to bank deposits. There are other risks, too. The BIS notes that stablecoins account for a fair bit of illicit activity on blockchains. A recent report by Chainalysis, a research firm, suggests the biggest culprit is a ruble stablecoin. Dollar stablecoins may be great for people and businesses in emerging economies, for example, but less good for central banks. They lose seigniorage, the difference between the value of money and the negligible cost of creating it, and their monetary policy levers may be less effective. For governments, stablecoins are a helpful extra source of demand for their bonds, but also a source of worry if a coin suffers a run. So, how to regulate them? Amid the recent flurry of laws and proposals from the world's policymakers, there are some similarities. None seems inclined to allow stablecoin issuers to pay interest, which would make them direct competitors for banks' deposits, though America's Genius Act, which comes into effect next year, permits distributors to pay rewards. All require redemption at par, but some are vague about how quick it should be. They insist coins be backed by short-term liquid assets. The Bank of England, for example, has proposed 30% be in deposits at the central bank and 70% in short-term gilts. Such full backing, says Jeremy Allaire, the boss of Circle, means stablecoins are significantly safer than bank money, only a fraction of which is covered by such reserves. In the European Union, though, a minimum share must be in bank deposits. Rules on access to central bank facilities also vary. Britain is pondering lender of last resort facilities, which America intends to reserve for traditional banks, although the Fed may give non-bank issuers accounts for payment and settlement. The EU provides no central bank support. Does all this make stablecoins money? Their issuers will surely say yes. Banks and most economists will probably disagree. Yet the more relevant question is whether it makes them more widely used. The answer here is probably, though the CEPR authors point out that tokenized bank deposits, combining programmability with the backing and reputation of established institutions, will be formidable competition. What matters most of all is that the great monetary confidence trick keeps working. Section 4. The world's most and least livable cities in 2026. How 173 cities compare in EIU's annual ranking. For a certain type of person, Dubai had it all. Vast air-conditioned shopping malls, good schools for the kids, low rainfall, and even lower taxes. Before the Iran war, it was exceptionally safe, too. But cities across the Gulf have recently become much less appealing for expats. In fact, no other region's livability has taken such a big hit this year, according to an annual index by EIU, our sister company. The ranking is designed to help HR departments calculate hardship allowances for overseas staff. It scores 173 cities across five categories: healthcare, culture and environment, education, infrastructure, and stability. The most livable city in the world this year? Copenhagen, which can celebrate its second consecutive year at the top. Vienna and Melbourne are close runners-up. Vancouver, ninth, is the only city in North America to reach the top 10. Tokyo, 10th, is the only megacity to make the cut. Congested roads and crime tend to punish the index's biggest cities. Damascus, Syria's war-torn capital, remains at the bottom, where it has sat since 2013. Tehran, another capital ravaged by war, fell two places and into the bottom 10. All of this year's steepest falls were in the Middle East. After a series of Iranian drone strikes, Muscat fell 14 places to 123rd, the biggest drop of all. Doha, a magnet for expats, dropped 7 spots to 108th. Dubai and Abu Dhabi each fell 4 places to 79th and 76th, respectively. China led the improvers. After years of public investment, every Chinese city in the index raised its healthcare score. Improvements include expanded health coverage and progress towards a government target to have medical facilities accessible within a 15-minute walk of every resident. Chinese shopping malls even rival Dubai's. But the country's rankings are held back by a culture of surveillance and environmental problems. China is also one of the lowest-ranked countries in EIU's Democracy Index. It is unlikely to draw an influx of tax-averse Westerners anytime soon. Section 5. The Herculaneum Scrolls are starting to be read. The technology is dazzling. Whether the prose will be is another matter. It looks like nothing, a lump of coal at best, a blackened fir cone or a piece of excrement. It looks so underwhelming that other such lumps had over the years been destroyed or thrown away. This particular lump went by an underwhelming title, too. Curators called it PHRC 1667. But at a recent press conference in Naples, PHRC 1667 became one of the most famous, underwhelming-looking lumps in classics. The eruption of Vesuvius in 79 AD made two very different kinds of classical writing famous. The first was the letters of Pliny the Younger, which contained his account of that eruption. These are minor masterpieces of descriptive writing with words like evil cloud, zigzag flames, and the even more evil-feeling descending cloud. They are also masterpieces of dramatic irony. The reader knows what will happen. Pliny did not even have a word for volcano. They are rightly some of the most read writings from the ancient world. The second category of writing was the 600-1,000 scrolls that were covered by the falling cloud as it traveled at 100 kilometers per hour and around 400 degrees Celsius over a vast library in a villa in Herculaneum. The villa was rediscovered by well diggers in 1750. Since then, the finest scholars of every era have tried to read its scrolls and largely failed, though some were read. In the 1820s, Humphrey Davy, a British chemist, tried a mixture of force, iodine, chlorine, and heat to get to them. The papyrus smoked, wrote Davy. Most were bibliographic Gordian knots. To open them was to destroy them. Until now. On June 25th, the Vesuvius Challenge, a scholarly collaboration, announced that all of PHRC 1667, 1.5 meters of scroll, had been virtually unwrapped using a combination of a particle accelerator to scan the script and AI to decipher it. If the remaining 400 closed scrolls and pieces of scrolls, as some are in bits, are read, then perhaps 3 million new classical words might appear. It is a dazzling achievement that could, hopes Brent Seals, the co-founder of the challenge, create a renaissance in this area. To understand why new works matter so much, it is necessary to understand how many old ones were lost. This is hard. From Christopher Nolan's film of The Odyssey to Emma Thompson's forthcoming Iliad, based on Pat Barker's feminist retelling, the ancient world feels so noisily present that it is easy to forget how much has gone. But it has. Only an estimated 10% of all classical literature has survived, and only 1% of all Latin. Worse, it was not lost evenly. Christian copyists did not like any ancient writings that were rude, lewd, skeptical, sexual, drunken, or queer, which is to say, most of them. So the modern sense of the ancient world has been skewed through censorship. Whenever a cache of ancient writings appears, it thus not only offers writing, but a potential rewriting of history. The graffiti in nearby Pompeii revolutionized classics by showing that the Romans were rather filthy. The Dead Sea Scrolls revolutionized early Christian history by showing that the Christian claims were not as unique as all that. The cracking of Linear B, a script, revolutionized the public's understanding of Bronze Age Greece by showing that the Mycenaeans kept obsessive records of their goats. Whether Herculaneum will be as revolutionary is not clear. There are promising signs. So far, every text the scholars have found is completely new, says Federica Nicolardi, an assistant professor of papyrology at the University of Naples. Every classicist has their wish list of what might yet turn up. A poem by Sappho, a lost tragedy by Aeschylus, a lost book by Livy. They are, alas, unlikely to have their wishes granted. The library, which is thought to have belonged to Piso, Julius Caesar's father-in-law, was evidently magnificent. Its breadth was perhaps less so. Most of what has appeared so far is Greek philosophy. One virtually unwrapped scroll was entitled On Vices, which sounded promising. But it was by Philodemus, a classical philosopher whom even classical philosophers are not all that interested in. James Warren, a professor of classical philosophy at Cambridge, thinks people have got a bit carried away. They are, he says stoically, unlikely to get the texts many are thirsting for. Though more scrolls may yet be in there, like Pompeii itself, much of the villa is still unexcavated. The Vesuvius Challenge is famous for being a collaboration between very old, simple technology, papyri, and very new technology, AI. To get to those other texts, archaeologists may have to resort to an even older, blunter technology, the spade. Section 6. A century on, Pilates flexes its muscles. An old exercise method is newly trendy. Attending a reformer Pilates class means reckoning with your own feebleness. The reformer machine, a moving carriage attached to various springs and traps, looks rather like a torture device, and depending on your instructor's inclination, it can be. The idea is to perform slow, controlled movements such as lunges using springs as resistance. It does not sound too bad. But then, out of nowhere, you are dripping with sweat and your knees are shaking as if you're performing a bad Elvis impersonation. Perhaps it is cool to be humbled, because Pilates, which can be performed on a mat as well as a machine, is absolutely on fire, emphasis on the abs. It was the fastest-growing workout type worldwide in 2025 on ClassPass, a fitness session booking platform. Earlier this year, Google searches for reformer Pilates hit an all-time high. On social media, videos often go viral, particularly ones of muscly men struggling and cursing through a session. MMCG, a property consultancy, has estimated that Club Pilates, America's largest studio franchise, grew from fewer than 50 branches in 2015 to more than 1,100 in 2024. People are opening Pilates studios the way they open frozen yogurt places and car washes, says Maria Leone of Bodyline, a studio in Los Angeles, a city renowned for toned beach-ready bodies. This is not to say Pilates is new. In fact, Joseph Pilates opened the first studio with his apparatus in New York in 1926. A German fitness fanatic, he devised the system while interned in a British camp during the First World War. He initially dubbed his exercises, which strengthen muscles but minimize stress on the joints, Contrology. Unsurprisingly, the name did not stick. Part of Pilates' appeal, then and now, is its emphasis on power and flexibility. The rewards of strength training are widely known, and this format appeals to women who may not enjoy pumping iron in the gym, reckons Bethan Dando, a Pilates instructor. Pilates' reputation for improving mobility, aiding muscle recovery, and strengthening joints also makes it an effective complement to weightlifting, which could explain the rising interest from men. It has been endorsed by athletes including LeBron James, an American basketball player, and George Ford, an English rugby player who reckon Pilates helps with injury rehabilitation and keeps them supple. Can the craze stretch further? Jeff Blatt of Playlist, ClassPass's parent company, says that in some markets, supply growth is outpacing that of demand, so a saturation point may be near. Many tremble at the cost. In New York, a single reformer class will set you back around $50. But the market is not hamstrung yet. Its fans may feel weak, but the Pilates brand is strong. Section 7. How little exercise can you get away with? Even tiny bursts of activity have measurable benefits. Few things are as unambiguously good for you as exercise. Besides making you fitter and stronger, it cuts your risk of heart disease, strokes, diabetes, many types of cancer, and more. But how much of the cure-all do you really need? The World Health Organization recommends at least 150 minutes a week of moderate activity, such as easy jogging or cycling, and 2 sessions a week of strength training. Many still fall short. In America, for instance, fewer than half of adults meet the minimum recommendations for just cardiovascular exercise alone. Those who hate pounding the pavements need not despair, though. Even little exercise is better than none. And a growing pile of evidence suggests that might be true even with very small amounts of exercise indeed, potentially just a few minutes a day. Scientists have long known that the returns to exercise are not constant. The biggest benefits come from doing any at all. Doing lots is better than doing just a little, but the relative improvement is smaller. A meta-analysis published in 2015 pooled data covering around 660,000 people in America and compared the amount of exercise participants claimed to do with the number who died over the following years. The average follow-up period was 14 years. Compared with the committed couch potatoes who did no exercise at all, people who reported doing less than the WHO's minimum had a 20% lower chance of dying over the follow-up period. Those who did between 1 and 2 times as much as the WHO guidelines saw their risk fall by 31%. The truly keen, who did 2 to 3 times more than advised, saw a drop of 37%. A meaningful benefit, but a much smaller jump than those who went from doing nothing to doing just a little. One problem with such studies is that they rely on self-reporting, which is not always reliable. Newer studies using wearable sensors. In addition to being more reliable, they also allow more granular measurements. And some of those measurements suggest that even tiny, irregular spurts of exercise can have powerful health benefits. In 2022, a group of researchers published a study that crunched sensor data from 25,000 British people with an average age of 61 who did no organized exercise. The researchers were interested in what they called vigorous intermittent lifestyle physical activity, or VILPA. Academics speak for short bursts of relatively intense exercise undertaken in daily life, such as running for a bus or climbing stairs with heavy shopping. Few of the participants did much VILPA. The median was just 4.4 minutes per day. But even that was associated with a reduction in the chance of dying from any cause of up to 30% in the following 7 years for which the average participant was monitored. Exactly why VILPAs seem to be so good for you is not yet clear. One theory is that they work in essentially the same way as high-intensity interval training, a quick but demanding method of getting into shape. But inspired by the results, some academics have started advocating for exercise snacks, short bursts of activity that even the most gym-shy or time-pressed should be able to manage. Do some bodyweight squats while waiting for the kettle to boil, say, or knock out some star jumps during a dull Zoom meeting. But don't forget to turn the camera off first. As the old saying goes, every little helps. In fact, it may help much more than you think. Section 8. The Todesy. You could read Homer. You could see the film. Or you could just go to the office. Speak, O Muse, of that resourceful man who had to find time in the meeting-filled calendars of several coworkers for a new council. This council was to happen on a fortnightly basis, ideally on a Monday morning, but that was a very common time for other councils to be held. Todd, for such was his name, had examined the meeting-filled calendars of his colleagues and realized that the only time when everyone was free was at a rosy-fingered dawn, but this wasn't an option because some people had to get the kids ready for school. Todd dispatched swift-footed invitations to all the participants, explaining that his council was the most important council of all and that he would be grateful if they made time for it in their meeting-filled calendars. He immediately got a swift-footed email back from the shiny-headed Herald, who declined his invitation and suggested another time that suited him better. Moira of the tattooed arms quickly rejected Herald's alternative proposal and suggested a time of her own. The studiously courteous Violet followed suit, as did several others. Each one of them put forward a slot that no one else could make. Several hours passed this way. The resourceful Todd wondered if he could schedule his council on Tuesday instead, but the calendars were meeting-filled on those days too. Just then he received a message from many-windowed Microsoft, the god of interruptions, to say that his communications device was missing several critical security updates and would need to be rebooted. the crafty Todd attempted to ignore many windowed Microsoft's messages, but the god was insistent and shut down what he was working on without any warning. The cunning Todd attempted to work on another communications device he carried with him, but he found his way barred by Okta, a malevolent creature who lived in a cloud and asked everyone she encountered for a password. One of Okta's most grotesque features was a single eye. When the devious Todd clicked on it, he found he could see what he was typing. But that didn't help, because he could not remember his password anyway. And the mean-spirited Okta told him that he had to go to the IT department to be humbled. The resourceful Todd descended into the earth to the IT department's kingdom, where Rufus of the pallid complexion told him that he could not ask for help in person and had to send a request by email. The artful Todd said that he was locked out of his device, and so he could not send an email, but Rufus of the pallid complexion just laughed. So the patient Todd returned to his paper-strewn desk and waited until his original communications device had been given its fine new boots. When he was able to work again, he found more swift-footed messages about his fortnightly council, all of them proposing new times that did not suit any other coworker. But the resourceful Todd was not to be cowed and formulated a plan. He went to find Penny, the many-splendored leader of the entire organization. As he ventured along the wine-dark carpet, the cunning Todd heard an entrancing noise. It was the siren call of whispered gossip between two of his colleagues, and Todd was unable to stop himself drawing closer. Before long, Todd had forgotten his original purpose in setting out. There he would have remained if he had not seen the many-splendored leader of the entire organization herself walking past and been reminded of his mission. The devious Todd broke away from the gossipers and approached Penny. He explained to her that he needed her help to find space in the meeting-filled calendars of his colleagues. Penny, who knew Todd from the time they worked together at CoreWeave, agreed to his plan. So the crafty Todd returned to his desk and sent a new swift-footed message to everyone, saying that the many-splendored leader of the organization would now be attending his fortnightly council of war, and affirming that it would be happening at the original time. Shiny-headed Harold, Moira of the tattooed arms, and the rest of them all accepted the invitation without further question, for nothing matters more to office-bound mortals than proximity to the C-suite. The resourceful Todd sent another swift-footed message to the mischievous Penny, saying that the plan had worked and that, as agreed, there was no need for her to actually attend his council. With the keepers of the meeting-filled calendars so tricked, the crafty Todd was filled with great joy. Section 9. Route 66. How a century-old highway helps explain America. Driving from Chicago to Santa Monica, you glimpse the best aspects of the country. The Mother Road was what John Steinbeck called it in The Grapes of Wrath. The Joads drove west from Oklahoma in search of a better life in California. Nat King Cole saying that it was where you get your kicks. It gave its name to a popular network TV show in the 1960s and inspired the plot and setting of Pixar's Cars, an animated film from 2006. It is the path of one of America's most popular road trips. Route 66 became the most famous highway in the world partly due to good timing. Its heyday coincided with America's cultural and geopolitical rise and the emergence of car culture. This year, the route turns 100, and though the modern interstate is more efficient, it is far less colorful. America turned 250 in a divided, uneasy time. The best antidote for the birthday blues is to drive all 2,400 miles, or 3,860 kilometers, from Chicago to Santa Monica on the Mother Road. Though it began as a motley stitching of state and local roads, not until 12 years after its inauguration did it become the first fully paved American highway, it quickly became the main route west, passing through 8 states. Farmhands used it to flee the Dust Bowl. So did workers, many of them African Americans from Texas and Oklahoma, who flocked to California's booming industrial base after the Second World War. Merry holidaymakers traveled along it to Los Angeles. During Route 66's early years, more people got behind the wheel thanks to Henry Ford's affordable Model T. Services for drivers flourished, including petrol stations, diners, and motels, as did the small towns through which the route passed. But with just a single lane in each direction, the popular route turned into a car park. Dwight Eisenhower, America's president, had been impressed by Germany's Autobahn while serving in Europe during the Second World War. In 1956, he signed the Federal Aid Highway Act to fund a system of multi-lane interstate highways. In the subsequent decades, some new highways paralleled Route 66. Others simply built over it. As a federal highway, it was decommissioned in 1985. That could have been the end of the story, but grassroots organizations formed to preserve and protect Route 66 in line with the observation of Alexis de Tocqueville from nearly two centuries ago. Americans are forever forming associations at the head of any new undertaking. That is the first lesson from Route 66. For all the hands wrung and pixels blazed about the social atomization wreaked by the digital age, Americans retain their heartening passion for in-person volunteerism. All eight states have volunteer-led groups devoted to preserving and promoting Route 66. Cheerful, garrulous volunteers staff small-town museums and roadside attractions. Indeed, the route's vibrancy largely stems from the efforts of countless people who decided, each for their own reasons, that they want it to remain delightful and not fade into disuse and obscurity. Bill Thomas, who chairs a national preservation group, the Route 66 Road Ahead Partnership, and is the head of economic development for Logan County, Oklahoma, sees preserving the route as a means to attract tourists. Atlanta, Illinois, a town of just 1,600 residents, claims 8,000 visitors per year. Atlanta's main attraction is the weird, wonderful American Giants Museum, devoted to enormous fiberglass statues that businesses used to draw customers' eyeballs and wallets. Their unfortunate tendency to fall over sparked lawsuits and prompted their retirement. The museum is an old Texaco petrol station. Across the street, a fiberglass giant offers, or is preparing to club passersby to death with, a hot dog the size of a park bench. Such roadside oddities abound along the route. There is a motel of painted concrete teepees in Holbrook, Arizona. A little farther down the road is an abandoned mining town reinvented as an open-air museum of the Old West. There are also motorcycle museums run by lovers of the open road who want to share their passion with the public. Collectively, these attractions provide the second lesson. America's economy is dynamic and productive, yes, but also intensely creative. American businesses are very good at making customers want to buy things. Advertising done well is an art. Though today it is often the province of big, expensive agencies, Route 66 contains hundreds of reminders that it can also be an individual endeavor, requiring little more than a few cans of paint and a memorable name, such as the Blue Swallow and the Wagon Wheel, both motels. Gimmicks work, too. If you finish a 72-ounce steak at the Big Texan Steak Ranch in Amarillo within an hour and without vomiting, your meal is free. The final lesson is more of a reminder that mobility helped America boom. People can move to a new city or state to find better opportunities and reinvent themselves. Yet fewer are doing so today, and politicians have grown suspicious of newcomers. The left hates the arrival of new middle-class Americans and wails about gentrification. The right hates the arrival of foreigners and complains about jobs being snapped up. Route 66 symbolizes what has really made America great. All along Route 66, you see that the country may be politically restive and divided, but it remains a warm, fascinating place, filled with at least as many wonders as flaws. Parts of the route, the harrowing mountain passes between Cool Springs and Oatman, Arizona, the sere, striated mountains in New Mexico, the gently rolling flatlands and endless skies of Oklahoma, are breathtakingly beautiful. Traveling the Mother Road also reminds Americans just how vast and hospitable their country still is. It has a far smaller share of grumps than you would encounter at an average airport. Its very inconvenience is the draw. Nobody wants to drive 55 miles an hour when they can drive 75 on the interstate, complains one volunteer at a restored petrol station in Shamrock, Texas. People drive on interstates because they have to. They travel Route 66 because they want to. Mr. Thomas recalls how many foreign tourists tell him, "We're traveling Route 66 to see the real America." And though, of course, Adrian, Texas, and Pontiac, Illinois are no more real than Queens or Boston, road trips help you feel you are journeying to a deeper understanding of the nation. Outside a cafe in Adrian, at the road's midpoint, a burly Frenchman called Vince looks out at the road he has just traveled and the one he is about to discover. Asked what drew him to a decommissioned highway in the middle of nowhere, he smiles and gestures towards his motorcycle. "For me, it's been a dream for a long time. And now, it's reality." Section 10. Heinz Tomato Ketchup and the Sweet Taste of Market Dominance. The condiment that conquered the world was created 150 years ago. Eating habits have changed a lot in the past 150 years. Offal and jellied eels rarely make it onto Britain's and Americans' plates anymore. But one food product has remained a staple since it first hit shelves in 1876. Heinz Tomato Ketchup. Heinz says it sells over 650 million bottles of the red stuff every year, meaning that more than 1,200 bottles land in shopping baskets every minute. Its factories process enough tomatoes each day to fill an Olympic swimming pool. The ubiquity of its ketchup is partly a matter of taste and partly a triumph of marketing. Versions of the condiment long predated Henry J. Heinz, a son of German immigrants to America. Ketchup is probably derived from ketsiap, a sauce made in Asia from fermented fish. It is thought British and Dutch traders encountered the salty, savory sauce in the late 17th century and tried in vain to recreate it at home. Recipes often used mushrooms, but others made ketchup with plums or walnuts. In the 1800s, the spelling C-A-T-S-U-P was also used. It was in the early 19th century that Americans developed a taste for tomato ketchup, plopped on eggs and corned beef hash or liver. Early versions of the sauce, however, were watery and spoiled easily. Manufacturers would package their sauces in colored bottles to hide evidence of bacteria or mold. They would also use preservatives such as sodium benzoate and dyes made from coal tar. Many consumers, even then, wanted to eat clean. So Heinz developed a ketchup that would not go off quickly, but was free of preservatives, or as an advert pithily put it, not drugged. He used ripe tomatoes for better flavor and color, and vinegar to inhibit microbes. Crucially, Heinz sold his product in glass bottles, thereby signaling its higher quality. "The beauty of Heinz is that it's not trying to be complicated," says Glare Dinhut, author of the condiment book. "It's the perfect balance of sweet and umami and tangy. That sweetness pairs well with salty foods. The tanginess cuts through greasy dishes. Cookbooks aver that it is so versatile, it can be used in curries, fish dishes, and breads. But for many, Heinz ketchup is associated with the comfort food of childhood, chicken nuggets and chips, and for Americans, July 4th celebrations." Nostalgia helps explain Heinz's staying power. Marketing has entrenched its position. Heinz is among the best-known brands globally. According to YouGov, a pollster, 100% of Britons and 97% of Americans know it. By advertising itself as the default ketchup, Heinz has turned the best-known brands globally. According to YouGov, a pollster, 100% of Britons and 97% of Americans know it. By advertising itself as the default ketchup, Heinz has turned that message into a self-fulfilling prophecy. Even today, when there are umpteen other ketchups on the market, including cheaper and artisan varieties, many shoppers still believe that it has to be Heinz. Well, that's all the time I have for today. Thank you again for tuning in. You've been listening to this week's edition of The Economist. This is Trevor, wishing you a good rest of your day.
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3: Good morning. Early this morning, expect clear skies and a low around 71. Later today, expect sunshine and

0: high around 93. Monday night, look for clear skies and a low around 71. Tuesday, expect sunshine with a high near 87. Tuesday night, look for clear skies with a low near 76. Wednesday, there is a slight chance of rain with a high near 88. Get your weather every hour right here on Mind's Eye Radio, your virtual newsstand.
1: In Belleville and Fairview Heights and Granite City, it's clear and 70 degrees.
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2: Today's broadcast of the Wall Street Journal is brought to you by Lighthouse for the Blind, St. Louis. 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
3: Hello, this is Janet Leffler, and we're going to read the Wall Street Journal for Friday, July 10th, 2027. On the front page, the fight over Hormuz boils down to one poorly worded clause in Trump's deal. President Trump's memorandum of understanding with Iran was supposed to open the Strait of Hormuz and relieve the pressure on the global economy. Instead, it set off a test of wills that has exploded into violence twice in the past 2 weeks. The root of the dispute is paragraph 5, which says Iran will make arrangements to restore shipping through the strategic waterway and then work with Oman to determine how to administer it in the future. But it also includes an Iranian pledge to ensure safe passage and remove military obstacles such as mines. Trump administration officials saw that clause as unlocking the strait, the main accomplishment of the president's deal. Iranian hardliners, however, have used it to push a maximalistic interpretation that gives the Islamic Republic exclusive control over the waterway as a key source of leverage. The U.S. and its Arab Gulf allies don't want Iranian hegemony over Hormuz, the lifeline for which is the world's oil and gas supply. The language of the deal has left the two sides fighting over the point rather than making progress on the final agreement on Tehran's nuclear program. This gap is interpretation is wide, baked into the deal, and not exactly surprising, said Michael Horowitz, an Israeli geopolitical analyst. Washington has tried to convince Tehran that compliance would be more profitable, but this framing misses the point. Iran's behavior isn't driven by financial motives, but by security concerns and bargaining leverage. It's power dynamic. 3 weeks after Trump signed the preliminary deal to wind down the war at Versailles, France, traffic through the Strait of Hormuz is still stunted. Crossings fell to 25 on Wednesday amid the U.S. and Iranian exchanges of fire from 49 the day before. According to ship tracking company

Iran's lead negotiators in the talks with the U.S., Parliament Speaker Mohammad Bagher Ghalibaf, quoted the clause in arguing on social media that Iran controls the strait. The Strait of Hormuz will only open with Iranian arrangements, not American threats, he said. Here is the text with analysis by the Wall Street Journal, paragraph 5. Upon signing of this MOU, the Islamic Republic of Iran will make arrangements using its best efforts for the safe passage of commercial vessels with no charge for 60 days only from the Persian Gulf to the Sea of Oman and vice versa. The Wall Street analysis says, the text makes Iran responsible for opening the strait, which Tehran is leveraging to try to exclude competing efforts to shepherd ship traffic. It also only prevents Iran from charging fees for 60 days. Back to the words of the paragraph 5. The traffic of commercial vehicles will immediately start, and considering the need for removal of the technical and military obstacles and demining of the Islamic Republic of Iran will be reinstated within 30 days. Here's what the Wall Street Journal says. Continued attacks are at odds with the removal of military obstacles. We are also 3 weeks into that 30-day period with traffic still disrupted. And again, this is what the document says. The Islamic Republic of Iran will conduct dialogue with the Sultanate of Oman to define the future administration and maritime services in the Strait of Hormuz, in discussion with other Persian Gulf literate states, in line with applicable international law and the sovereign rights of coastal states of the Strait of Hormuz. What the Wall Street Journal analysis says, Iran will get a nod for its plan to set terms for the Strait of Oman, which controls its southern coast, but with the caveat it has to account for the rights of neighboring countries and international law, which could limit its ability to charge for passage. Jordan said it intercepted missiles fired by Iran on Thursday after Iran attacked Kuwait and Bahrain overnight in retaliation for U.S. strikes up and down the coast. Iran choked off traffic through the Strait of Hormuz by firing drones and missiles at ships at the beginning of the war. It has argued ever since that the waterway is under its control. Tehran has also repeatedly asserted that it will work out arrangements for future management of the strait with its weaker neighbor across the waterway, Oman. The language of paragraph 5 nods at those claims. The idea of carving out talks on the future administration of Hormuz was pressed by the Islamic Revolutionary Guard Corps, the Iranian parliamentary group that protects the regime and controls the strait, mediators said. The parties agreed, seeing the language as necessary to close the deal, but figuring they could assert their interpretations afterwards, the mediators said. Once the deal was signed, the Revolutionary Guard pushed Iran's civil government towards a maximalist interpretation that Iran should be in charge, they said. The Revolutionary Guard also pushed the government to insist on future service fees on ships crossing the strait, they said. It has demanded that ship owners using its route fill out forms declaring their size and cargoes and seek permission to cross, documents reviewed by the journal show. The process is managed by the Persian Gulf Strait Authority, which Iran set up to collect tolls from ships transiting the strait. Shippers need a PGSA-approved insurance policy to cross. The document says the insurance is free for now, but that the fees could be charged in the future. Iran saw the deal as a recognition it was in control. Now countries in the region are paying the price, said Amaj Taha, an Emirate political strategist. It's a disaster, and we are back to square one. The U.S. and its regional

0: allies have balked at Iranian control. The oil-rich Arab monarchies of the Persian Gulf depend on the strait as their exit route for much of their output and want to return to the pre-war status of free navigation. They embraced an initiative of the United Nations International Maritime Organization to formalize a safe corridor through the waterway hugging Omani waters as alternative to the northern passageway along Iran's coast pushed by Tehran, the mediator said. The U.S. Navy has secretly helped ships transit that southern route, officials said. The navigation efforts has largely happened at night, with ships turning off their automatic identification system while a U.S. destroyer stays in radio contact with the bridge and the shipowner's operations center. The southern channel helped exports of crude from the Persian Gulf rebound to 9.5 million barrels a day by early this week, more than half their pre-war levels, according to Kepler. A key winner for Qatar, which had no alternative for exporting its liquefied natural gas and had refused Tehran's demands for permission and payments to use the Iranian channel, some of the officials said. The success of the Omani route sparked anger among hardliners in Tehran that are critical of engagement with the West. Iran has been launching drones from its coast against commercial vessels trying to transit the southern route for weeks, officials said. It scored hits in late June and again this week, including two on Qatari vessels and one on a Saudi ship, prompting the sounds of retaliatory strikes with the U.S. The U.S. is using the negotiation to have breathing space to eliminate Iran's governance of the strait, Ehsan Husseini, editor-in-chief of the conservative Iranian economic website Khat-e-Energy, said on his YouTube channel last week. We may lose the Strait of Hormuz, which is the most important tool of pressure. The difficulty coming to terms on operating the Strait of Hormuz points to rough negotiations ahead if talks eventually turn to more contentious issues such as Iran's nuclear program. Raz Zimit, Iran director at Israel's Institute for National Security Studies, said Trump's interim deal is weakened by a lack of trust between the parties and the deliberate ambiguity in all of its provisions. Had there been a basic level of trust between the parties on an agreed mechanism for resolving disputes, these interpretive gaps would have been managed, Zimit said. Heloise Fayette, head of deterrence and the proliferation program at French think tank IFRI, said it was little surprise the two parties are back in conflict over an interim deal that emboldened Iran by offering it significant concessions. After the rush to get to a deal, the two sides are now stuck with the more difficult decisions needed to put it back in practice. The flaw of the MOU was not so much that it avoided the nuclear issue, but that it apparently papered over major differences between the U.S. and Iran on the key issues of the agreement that were intended to be solved. The ceasefire, the status of the strait, and the sanctions relief, said Eric Brewer, a former senior Iran analyst in the U.S. intelligence community. Either the U.S. didn't know those differences or chose to ignore them. The next article we're going to read from the Wall Street Journal is, again, on the front page, How Venezuelan Bureaucracy Thwarted an American Earthquake Rescue Squad. After twin earthquakes ripped through the country on June 24th, seven Americans with the U.S. company Strategic Response Partners were flying in from Miami to rescue survivors. They came with saws strong enough to break through concrete and steel and decades of combined experience after saving lives through after national disasters. Then their pilot got a message from Venezuelan air control. Their landing permit had been revoked. No explanation. The team was stunned. They had already waited 4 agonizing days for Venezuelan's bureaucracy to approve permits for them to enter. Now they turned around for the Dominican Republic, where they waited for 15 hours for diplomatic contacts to get them clearance to try again. By the time they arrived at a military base outside the coastal quake epicenter on June 30th, they had missed the last crucial hours to find survivors in the rubble. If they had let us come in sooner, we could have really saved lives, said Michael Savdra, a strapping 6'5" Miami Beach firefighter who is the team's director. Imagine getting in the game when there's 4 minutes left. No plans, no coaching, no help whatsoever. Just boom, go. He recalled pulling out the dust-covered body of a woman who had shown signs of having clung to life for days in an air pocket under debris before dying. It's heartbreaking, said Savdra. Strategic Response Partners Chief Executive Steve Slipevic has dealt with national disasters in Haiti, China, and Mexico. He was shocked by the Venezuelan government's response, as well as the substandard construction that led buildings to collapse. In 35 years, this is by far the worst I have experienced, said Slipevic, who had traveled here from his home in San Diego. The delays reflect the bureaucratic and political hurdles that rescue groups from Venezuela and around the world say they have faced after the country's most powerful earthquakes in more than a century. Venezuela's government said on Thursday that at least 3,800 people died and nearly 17,000 were injured. But 30,000 people are missing, and the death toll is expected to rise as rescuers arrive with machinery to lift concrete slabs and twisted steel. The disaster has exposed what critics say is the enduring dysfunction of the authoritarian and unelected government of acting President Delcy Rodriguez, who is backed by the Trump administration. She was vice president until the U.S. ousted former leader Nicolas Maduro on the January 3rd military raid. Since then, Trump has repeatedly lauded Rodriguez for her cooperation and has said the U.S. is ready to help the beleaguered oil-rich country. John Barrett, who leads the U.S. Embassy in Caracas, told reporters this week that Rodriguez's government has been fully compliant in terms of our request to advance the massive humanitarian response. Most Venezuelans disagree. An Atlas Intel Bloomberg poll released Friday found that 2/3 of the Venezuelans rejected the government's handling of the disaster. Rodriguez's disapproval rating climbed 5% points to 63%. Venezuelans and foreign rescue teams said the earthquake response has been marred by poor coordination, political meddling, and chaotic rescue efforts that cost lives. My country isn't prepared for this. We have no other than this government to blame, said Junior Federigo, a 23-year-old detective who on a recent day waited to enter an outdoor morgue on a port in La Guaira state to examine a row of decomposing bodies. Figurado hoped to identify the bodies of 4 women in his family, including his mother and sister, who had died when a 12-story state housing complex collapsed. Rescue teams say they squandered hours waiting to receive their equipment and luggage at the overwhelmed airport in Valencia, a 2-hour drive from the disaster. Some said they were forced to take photos with Rodriguez, which were then posted on our social media accounts. Hector Mendez, a veteran of Mexico's Topos Azteca International Rescue Brigade, was outraged when a state news reporter asked him to offer kinder words to Rodriguez. I'm not a politician. I'm a rescue worker, Mendez said in comments that went viral on social media. Mendez told the reporter to go to hell. Some Venezuelan volunteer rescue workers said police and military officers tried shaking them down for bribes to pass the checkpoints. At the disaster sites, hundreds of National Guardsmen and police stood idle by clutching their rifles and manning checkpoints, leaving residents to wonder why they weren't grabbing shovels to help find survivors. In one flattened community, angry Venezuelans left homeless had beaten up an officer accused of stealing money from survivors. All they do is rob us, even in the midst of a tragedy, said retiree Valamon Delago, who said police looted her damaged home. With no centralized coordination, the rescue teams from the UK, France, Netherlands, and the US that were able to enter in the early days found themselves scrambling from neighborhood to neighborhood with no phone service or translators. Roads around the devastated Caribbean coastal towns were clogged with bumper-to-bumper traffic, impeding first responders and heavy machinery needed to move rubble. In a rare news conference, Rodriguez rebuffed criticism of her government's earthquake response as media narratives to generate chaos. She said her government acted swiftly and welcomed aid from more than 30 countries. And on Saturday, she gave out medals to more than 300 American rescue workers and thanked them in an event broadcast on national television. Barrett said the American teams were able to help save 6 survivors. Every time a plane landed with rescuers, it gave hope to the people of Venezuela, Rodriguez said. She added that American rescue workers and Venezuelan armed force members were seen as one team. Strategic Response Partners was made up of a towering firefighters, a former U.S. soldier, an expert lockpicker, and a nurse from Boston, a team Saavedra calls the Magnificent Seven. After hearing about the quakes, they met in Miami, collecting first aid kits and rescue equipment. When their flight was rerouted to San Domingo, one of the members visited his ailing father, who died a day later. Emergency responses in troubled countries are always chaotic. But Savendras said he was surprised his team was treated as an obstacle when finding survivors quickly was central to success. We're trying to come in and help, he said. We're searchmen. We belong on the ground. It was almost surreal. The delays were costly in lives, time, and money, with the flight detour costing another $20,000 in fuel for the jet that a private donor had lent them. Once in Venezuela, Savda said he and his colleagues rushed to make up for lost time, working for more than 2 days without sleep and popping stimulant pills to keep going. They faced new hurdles. Savda said a National Guard soldier tried to impede the team's vehicle on the outskirts of the disaster epicenter. The guard demanded a donation as he inspected their belongings, which Savdar viewed as a request for a bribe. The team placated him with a bottle of water. Here in Carabeldra, a once picturesque beach town of apartment towers now in ruins, Slevisek stood outside of a collapsed building waiting for a crane to lift concrete slabs to access a food store that had been on the first floor. Neighbors hoped that traps survived by eating food there. No one was found. Slepcivic, who comes from a family of builders and has 3 decades of experience working in areas hit hard by hurricanes and tornadoes, said he was aghast at the lack of coordination. Crowds of onlookers stood by the buildings teetering on collapse, with police officials doing little to cordon off the area. He also said he was shocked by the poor construction of the buildings, with plastic foam having been used as mortar filler between concrete slabs and insufficient reinforcing steel. The shoddy construction, Slepevic said, made it difficult for rescuers trying to access tight spaces filled with debris, the danger of a cave-in ever present. "We recovered a lot of bodies," Slepevic said. His lips quivered as he held back tears. "We didn't get there in time." We'll take the top article on the World News section of the Wall Street Journal. Trump wanted 20,000 peacekeeping troops in Gaza. He is starting with 10 to 20. And this is out of Kiryat Gat, Israel. President Trump's peace plan for Gaza envisioned a 20,000-strong force of international peacekeepers to secure the war-torn Palestinian enclave and prevent the reemergence of Hamas as a military power. Now, with the wider Middle East stuck between war and peace, the promised international stabilization forces for Gaza is struggling to deploy even an initial group of 10 or 20 troops, according to the U.S. military official and people familiar with the plans. The Moroccan soldiers who were meant to deploy in June are now expected within months and won't go into Gaza right away, instead training near its border in Israel before beginning limited operation in the enclave. More peacekeepers are expected to join them at a later date. The underwhelming extent of the deployment and its delay demonstrate the limitations of the Trump approach to ending wars, which gives priority to bold moves to stop the killing and leaves knotty details about securing long-term peace for later. Progress towards the deployment is, however, a small step forward in a peace process that has otherwise stalled, leaving 2.1 million Gazans to live among the rubble from 2 years of war with no end in sight. Trump heralded the historic dawn of a new Middle East when his 20-point peace plan took effect in October, saying it would pave the way to a windfall of investment in glamorous beachside reconstruction projects. The original idea was that a multi-stage peace process would unlock doors to a durable end to the war. But the delays in Gaza show how even small advances in that direction are difficult to achieve. The first phase paused the fighting and split control of Gaza between Israel and Hamas. The second required Hamas to disarm and transfer power to a Palestinian technocratic council. Israel would withdraw its troops and the peacekeepers could move in. A board of peace chaired by Trump would oversee the process. But after phase one progress is halting, Hamas refuses to disarm, and Israel continues to carry out strikes in the tiny territory, killing more than 1,000 people since the ceasefire, according to health officials in Gaza, who don't say how many were combatants. Rebuilding hasn't yet begun. Billions of dollars pledged for reconstruction haven't materialized, and initial offers of troops have been held back because of wider regional instability, including the wars in Iran and Lebanon. The war in Iran didn't just delay decisions on this. I think it has weakened the appetite of some of the countries involved, said Daniel Shapiro, a former Deputy Assistant Secretary of Defense for the Middle East in the Biden administration. On Monday, Hamas's governing body, which controls parts of the enclave, said it would step down and transfer power to the technocratic council, but didn't commit to its military wing laying down arms. Middle East analysts interpreted the move as a signal that Hamas might be willing to engage, but cautioned that it's too early to proclaim progress. Others saw the move as a political stunt given by the group remains the dominant force in the enclave. The National Committee for the Administration of Gaza, which currently sits in Cairo, said it was ready to govern the territory once the political and security landscape allows. The committee is in the early stages of setting up a new police force that is meant to decommission Hamas's weapons once the militant group agrees to hand them over. A Board of Peace official said that humanitarian part of the peace process isn't dependent on the disarmament of Hamas, but would be accelerated by it. Meanwhile, conditions in Gaza are deteriorating. The population is crammed into a diminishing area as Israel expands its control in the enclave, where many live in bombed-out buildings and rodent-infested tent encampments. The ceasefire last October offered a glimpse of hope, but it needs to translate into meaningful improvements in the lives of the Palestinians in Gaza, said Pat Griffiths, spokesman for the International Committee of the Red Cross in Jerusalem. Amid the impasse, the Board of Peace has secured a fraction of the $17 billion it said was pledged for reconstruction, much of it by Gulf countries. The Board of Peace officials said it had collected hundreds of millions of dollars in contribution and has significantly greater commitments from governments as additional operations come online. The ISF, as its peacekeeping mission is known, was designed as a crucial pillar of Trump's peace plan and meant to demonstrate political buy-in from countries willing to put their own troops on the line. The Board of Peace has said the ISF would ultimately have 20,000 troops. U.S. officials told the Wall Street Journal in December that an initial deployment was expected early this year, but it was delayed. The war with Iran has made it even more difficult to secure commitments to the ISF. The biggest blow came from Indonesia, a major contributor of peacemakers to the United Nations that made a potential commitment of thousands of troops for Gaza. In March, Jakarta announced that it was putting talks about its involvement on hold, citing regional instability. In the weeks afterwards, a string of clashes between Israel and Hezbollah militants killed four Indonesian peacemakers in Lebanon. A spokeswoman for the Indonesian Ministry of Foreign Affairs confirmed the country's participation in the ISF is still on pause. Despite the setbacks, four countries, Albania, Kazakhstan, Kosovo, and Morocco, are now on course to sign formal agreements to the ISF, according to the U.S. military official. Albania's defense ministry declined to comment, and the administrators in the three other countries didn't respond to comment. The ISF plans to start its phased deployment within months, the officials said, with troops eventually based out of two sites, a logistics sport area, a newly built logistic hub in Israel near the Kerem Shalom border crossing into Gaza, and a mission support site inside Gaza. The logistic hub is mostly built while the construction of the mission site hasn't begun yet. The two sites, once built and operational, are meant to accommodate about 5,500 ISF personnel. The small Moroccan contingent, a mix of officers and security troops, will be based at the logistics hub near the Gaza border, the U.S. officials said. They will initially be tasked with securing the site, which recently received its first delivery of tactical vehicles. Eventually, troops based there will carry out expeditionary-style operations inside Gaza, like route reconnaissance, the officials said. Until Hamas disarms, reconstruction projects under the plan will remain limited to parts of Gaza that Israel currently controls. Few donors, especially wealthy Arab states, are willing to support projects there, which they see as entrenching an Israeli occupation. One notable exception is the United Arab Emirates, a signatory of the Abraham Accords that normalized relations with Israel in 2020, and a critic of Hamas. A UAE official said the country had already dispersed about $100 million to the Board of Peace. Abu Dhabi is also behind a planned development in Rafah, Gaza's southernmost province. The Emirates' temporarily planned committees is a pilot project designed to house about 25,000 Gazans who were displaced from Rafah and meant to serve as a template for other parts of the enclave. The ISF will have a role in securing that site, and the mission support facility will be built adjacent to it, according to the U.S. military official. Construction on that project hasn't begun. In May, a crew of Gazan land surveyors were stopped at the Hamas checkpoint and prevented from traveling to the yellow line, where they were due to cross into Israeli-controlled territory and assess the site, the official said. The incident has been widely cited as an example of Hamas obstructing progress. We will read a few articles from the U.S. section of the Wall Street Journal. The first one, Fed names VC Mark Andreessen, ex-Walmart CEO Doug McMillon to Warsh's task force. Federal Reserve Chairman Kevin Warsh named more than a dozen external advisors to lead five task forces that will re-examine how the central bank operates, drawing mainly on academics, former central bankers, and business executives. Among the advisors announced on Thursday, Greg Mankiw, a former top advisor in the George W. Bush administration, Nobel laureate Thomas Sargent, and Doug McMillon, former CEO of Walmart. There are also some wild cards, including conservative venture capitalist Mark Andreessen and two other movers and shakers from the tech world who would serve on a task force on employment. The task forces, first announced by Warsh during his debut press conference last month, are the leading edge of an overhaul Warsh has pledged for the central bank. He has said his priorities include reducing the Fed's presence in financial markets, pulling back on guidance about future policy moves, and rethinking how the Fed uses statistics to understand the economy. The task forces will focus on productivity, public communications, the central bank's asset portfolio, the drivers of inflation, and the quality of economic data used to guide political decisions. Each will be led by three outside advisors. They will carefully consider whether policymakers' means and methods, analytical tools, and policy approaches can be improved upon, Warsh said in a statement. The task forces are the machinery of an ambitious bet by Warsh that he can persuade the Fed to unwind much of how it has operated since the 2008 financial crisis. Their power is only advisory. The report findings to the policy-setting Federal Open Market Committee, which is under no obligation to act on them. Past Fed chairs have tasked a handful of members of the committee to propose communication changes, though such efforts have often produced relatively incremental results. How far the effort goes to reshape the institution, rather than produce a shelf of well-argued reports, will depend on whether Warsh can bring along the Fed's governors, regional bank presidents, and career staff, some of which built and still defend practices he wants to retire. The experts announced Thursday were a highly credible group that will be taken seriously by the market, the Fed staff, and members of the FOMC, said Krishna Guha, vice president at Evercore. the choices in general to moderate technocratic changes, not upheaval for its own sake. Let's take a look at the five task forces. AI, productivity, and jobs. Few of the task force members come from outside the expert class that has long driven Washington policy conversations, except for a panel on judges and workforce, that the group will be led by Anderson, an outspoken supporter of the second Trump administration. Chad Jones, a Stanford professor who has worked with AI powerhouse Anthropic, and a Microsoft executive, Ashish Sharma, who leads the Xbox video games division. Warsh, who previously served as a Fed governor from 2006 to 2011, developed closer ties with Silicon Valley during more than a decade as a fellow at Stanford's Hoover Institute. While under construction to lead the Fed last year, he laid out an optimistic vision of how AI will reshape the economy, predicting it will help people and businesses work more productively. He wielded that vision to argue for lower interest rates, arguing that a more productive economy can grow rapidly without generating inflation. Warsh also has made communications a focus for his agenda. The Communication Task Force will be led by Peter Fisher, a former Treasury and New York Fed official. Arminio Fraga, a former head of Brazil's central bank, and Mervyn King, who ran the Bank of England for a decade. King is a natural fit for a chairman skeptical of telegraphing the Fed's next moves, but only up to a point. In a 2022 paper, he argued that forward guidance, or the practice of signaling when interest rates are headed, had become a liability. Rather than pencil in the expected path for rates, he said, a central bank should explain how it will react to a changing economy. The communications of a central bank need to focus on developing a narrative about the state of economy that changes over time, meeting by meeting, report by report, he wrote in the paper. Warsh's skepticism runs further. He has been wary of spelling out even that, how the Fed will react to shifting conditions, treating the central bank's efforts to describe its approach to decisions as a version of the same forward guidance he wants to shed. The balance sheet. Harvard's Karen Dillon, a former Fed governor, Jeremy Stein, and former Indian Central Bank head Raghuram Rajan will work on whether how the Fed should manage its multi-trillion dollar bond holding. Warsh has been a longstanding critic of purchasing assets to stimulate economic activity, known as quantitative easing, while interest rates are pinned near zero. Rajan has warned of the asymmetry of using QE by highlighting how paring back the balance sheet is harder than expanding it. A paper he co-wrote, presented at the Kansas City Fed's 2022 Jackson Hole Symposium, highlighted how the process doesn't run cleanly in reverse. The result is a one-way ratchet. The borrowing and lending habit banks build up while the Fed is flooding the system with cash don't fade when it reverses course, leaving the financial system, especially smaller, less capitalized banks, dependent on a level of cash that becomes risky to remove. Inflation. Mankin, Sargent, and William White, a former advisor at the Bank for International Settlements, will revisit how the Fed understands and responds to inflation. The Fed conducted a framework overhaul in 2020 when it adopted a strategy meant to fix an opposite problem. Inflation had run stubbornly below 2% for almost a decade. The Fed agreed to accept periods of slight higher inflation to compensate for past sharp holds. The framework almost immediately was cast aside when inflation subsequently surged to a four-decade high, following the economic boom after the pandemic in 2021. The Fed formally scrapped the framework last year. Walsh wants a new inflation framework built for the current environment, but he has said little about what should take its place. Economic data. The Economic Task Force, to be led by McMillan, the former Walmart executive, and economist Raj Chetty and Kevin Murphy, will review how the Fed calibrates its read on economic activity in the first place. Warsh has argued that policymakers lean too heavily on comprehensive government surveys with sagging response rates that were calibrated for how the economy functioned decades ago, in contrast with private companies, he has said, have access to more reliable information. If we do our jobs, we'll be here a year from now and we'll say we've discovered data that helps us make better decisions, Warsh said at a conference last week where he laid out his ambitions. Another article on the U.S. section of the Wall Street Journal, spring home selling season ends on a bad note. Home sales declined in June, ending the housing market's key spring season on a sour note, as buyers grappled with high mortgage rates and record home prices. Sales of existing homes slid 2.4% in June over the previous months to a seasonally adjusted annual rate of 4.09 million, the National Association of Realtors said Thursday. The number fell well short of expectations. Economists surveyed by Wall Street Journal had forecasts of increase of 0.7%. The June decline marked a turnaround from an unexpected strong increase in May. Economists have dimmed their expectations for the housing market in 2026, largely due to the war in Iran, which has boosted inflation and mortgage rates. Realtor.com now expects existing home sales to reach $4.1 million for the year, down from $4.13 million projected last December, but still up 1% over 2025. The national median existing home price in June rose to $440,000, a 1.8% increase from a year earlier. The back and forth in monthly home sales activities, driven by mild fluctuations in mortgage rates, shows how sensitive home buyers are to affordability conditions, said Lawrence Yun, NAR's chief economist. The housing market has been mired in a year-long slump, with the rise in mortgage rates in 2022 putting an end to pandemic-era buying spree. Mortgage rates briefly fell below 6% at the beginning of 2026, sparking hope for a housing resurgence. But after the war in Iran began, rates surged and have remained volatile since. Last week, 30-year fixed mortgage rates averaged 6.43%, according to Freddie Mac. Many homeowners locked in a low rate from years ago have opted to stay put to maintain their rates, which has weighed on availability inventory. This has contributed to rising prices, making it harder for would-be first-time home buyers to crack into the market. Work sentiment among Americans about the economy has also weighed on their willingness to undertake large purchases. Despite the June decline, there are still signs of improvement since last year. June sales were 2.8% higher than a year ago, for example. Inventory has improved, and NAR noted that wage gains are rising faster than home prices. Pent-up demand has also helped some, even while mortgage rates remain elevated. Still, it remains a challenging market for renters who would like to become homeowners. Jason DeLeon and his wife, currently renting in Jersey City, New Jersey, have been looking for their first home for 3 years, but haven't found something they like in their budget. you're walking into a $6,000 a month mortgage, plus whatever costs you're going to need to spend on top of it to bring the house up to whatever you wanted it to be, he said. Rent is cheaper. It doesn't make sense for me to buy it. Plus, DeLeon, who works in banking, is somewhat concerned about the job market. Even though I have a stable environment, I do worry about it going forward. The DeLeons expect to continue looking for homes cautiously over the next several months. We're ready to move when the right opportunity is there. So for the next year and change, we'll be looking, he said. I'm not in a rush to make the largest financial decision in both of our lives. Another U.S. article in the Wall Street Journal. New York City high-rise scare is harsh reality check for office to apartment conversion boom. A day after structural damage imperiled the largest ever planned office to residential conversion in the U.S., investors and lenders say they are reconsidering future commitments to these complex real estate projects. The developer, Michael Pestronk, in Philadelphia, had just finished pitching investors on a slate of new real estate conversion projects on Tuesday when he noticed five missed calls. The high-profile conversion project at the former Pfizer headquarters in Midtown Manhattan was at risk of partial collapse, he learned. Pestronk, whose company's Post Brothers is leading one of the nation's largest of its kind conversion in Washington, D.C., cursed to himself as he absorbed the news. An incident like this can certainly cut off investors and lenders from conversions, he said. The past decade has been a boom time for office to residential conversions. At the start of this year, about 90,000 units from office to apartment conversions were in the pipeline across the U.S., up 28% from a year earlier, according to apartment search website Rent Cafe. New York City leads the way with 16,000 office to apartments in various stages of development, nearly double compared with the year before. Private developers see conversions as a potential way to cut down on the ballooning cost of buildings from scratch. Public officials like the win-win. It addresses both their housing shortages and the overhang of empty office space plaguing downtowns. It's going to make everyone a little bit more conservative, said Paul Ranin, chief executive of Parkview Financial, a real estate lender that has financed both office-to-residential and hotel-to-residential projects. Maybe we do the easy ones, but let's not do the super complex ones. The Manhattan building is now stable and hasn't shown any movement, city officials said Wednesday. The contractor and the city are discussing long-term solutions for the building. Still, future conversion projects could expect to face more extensive engineering and safety reviews, more expensive building insurance, stricter government incentives, and less available debt, said Neil Onsnada, founder of the Persistent Analytical Group, an infrastructure and risk analytics firm. The Pfizer building incident will force developers, investors, lenders, insurers, and public officials to reprieve office-to-residential conversion risk. The economics of conversion will change. These extra layers of scrutiny and added cost will delay the timeline for new conversion projects by months, some real estate executives said. New York City Mayor Zohran Mamdani said the city is going to make sure all of its conversion projects are following necessary regulations and safety precautions. The plans and the site at the Midtown high-rise will have to be fully compliant with all codes before any non-emergency work moves forward, he said. Mamdani said he remains committed to continuing conversions in the city, but he added, I also consider that we have to do so safely and in a way that is fully accountable. office-to-residential conversion projects can be more complicated than standard ground-up construction, in part because developers are trying to make a building perform a function that it was never intended to do. Sunlight and air need to be brought to pockets of the building that, as an office tower, relied on artificial light. More bathrooms and kitchens need to be added, and weight loads need to be adjusted. The Pfizer office conversion to 1,600 new residences, along with a rooftop pool, fitness center, and ground floor shops, is especially ambitious. Metroloft, the lead developer, plans to add new floors to the building and make other expansions to the property. Some of that extra weight was what caused the steel beams to buckle, Nathan Berman, managing principal and founder of Metroloft, the Wall Street Journal said on Tuesday. Almost everyone in the industry is expecting increased regulatory scrutiny on the conversion projects. Mark Jackson, an attorney who specializes in conversion development, is already anticipating a short-term Pfizer premium on future builders' insurance contracts. Asher Lozada, a developer converting three Denver office buildings into about 1,100 apartments, said developers should keep their conversions simple rather than trying to change the framework significantly. If the existing architecture doesn't want to be substantially larger, don't force it, Solata said. Still, some aren't concerned. Ran Ilisov, the managing editor of Northwind Group, which lent $135 million for the purchase of the old Pfizer property, said his firm will remain very bullish on financing office-to-residential conversion. He expects the same of other investors, too. Turning old commercial property into housing has been going on for decades, especially in New York. Last year, the Financial District welcomed more than 1,300 apartments from the largest completed office-to-residential conversion in U.S. history. The Pfizer episode has sparked scrutiny over just how big and complex such projects should be. People will be more cautious, says Peter Layer, a strategic advisor on projects, including office-to-residential conversions. This is a wake-up call. We just have a second to mention this article. Boeing's smallest MAX jet nears the FAA milestone after years of delay. Federal regulators are expected to certify Boeing's second-to-last version of its 737 later this month, marking a significant, albeit belated, milestone for the plane maker. The 737 MAX 7 is on track to gain approval in the latter weeks of July, assuming there are no late snags, people familiar with the matter said. Airline needs the jet model to be certified before it can carry passengers. The jet is the smallest of the single-aisle MAX models, the 737, the first version of which made its debut in 1960. That concludes the reading of the Wall Street Journal today, and this is Janet Leffler wishing you a great week. Thanks for listening.
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2: Good morning. Early this morning, expect clear skies and a low around 71. Later today, expect sunshine and a high around 93. Monday night, look for clear skies and a low around 71. Tuesday, expect sunshine with a high near 87. Tuesday night, look for clear skies with a low near 76. Wednesday, there is a slight chance of rain with a high near 88. Get your weather every hour right here on Mind's Eye Radio, your virtual newsstand.
3: In Belleville and Granite City and Fairview Heights, it's clear and 68 degrees.
4: At dusk on the evening of August 9, 1865, the wooden passenger steamer Powavik turned south on Lake Huron. Another ship, the Meteor, steamed north. Visibility was good, just two ships passing in the night. Then Powavik cut across Meteor's path, got rammed open, and sank quickly to the bottom of our ocean world. The Powavik was no Titanic, but it was unique among ships on the Great Lakes. 200 feet long and 31 feet wide, it was sturdy, strong, and fast. It could carry 1,000 tons of cargo and 150 passengers. Built to endure ice and November gales, the Powavik could not sustain a broadside from the Meteor, an all-too-close running mate. 35 people and tons of cargo were lost. The accident is a mystery. Powavik still exists as a time capsule sunk beneath 180 feet of water in the Thunder Bay Marine Sanctuary on Lake Huron. You don't have to be Diver Dan to visit this celebrated shipwreck. Russ Green, maritime archaeologist and operations manager for Thunder Bay Marine Sanctuary.
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9: Hello, and welcome to Guideposts. My name is Danette, and we'll begin today's program with a devotional from the upper room, Sustained. Read Matthew 5, verses 1 through 9. God comforts us in all our troubles so we can comfort other people who are in every kind of trouble. We offer the same comfort that we ourselves received from God. 2 Corinthians 1, verse 4. For a long time after my stepson Ryan's death, my tears would flow every Sunday during the worship portion of church. I'd stare at a stained glass window that depicted Jesus carrying a lamb with sheep following him. I knew I was the lamb he was carrying. We were new to this congregation and didn't know everyone or their stories, but they knew ours. As I looked around, I saw faces filled with understanding. Later, I would get to know our fellow parishioners, many of whom shared with me their stories of loss and how they made it through. That's when it became clear that while Jesus was carrying me, wrapped in the comfort and safety of his arms, he'd also sent his flock to walk with me. In the sympathetic faces of my fellow believers, I saw their faith, and their faith strengthened my hold on my own. In those difficult days, I needed Jesus and those friendships. Now I try to extend my hand to those who are facing their own losses, helping them find and cling to their faith. Prayer. Dear Jesus, thank you for the people who see our needs and comfort us. Help us to see those who need your comfort and show us how to comfort them. Amen. Prayer focus. Somebody who needs my support. Thought for the day. I will offer comfort to someone who is grieving. By Amy Catlin Wozniak, Ohio, USA. This devotional has a follow-up on the Upper Room blog. The author Amy's blog entry begins with a photo of the stained glass window she wrote about in her devotional. In the center of the window is a picture of Jesus standing under a roof holding a lamb. The roof is supported by a column on each side of Jesus. Circular decorations are all around the window toward the outside edges. The caption says, "The stained glass window I used to look at during church services." Amy writes, This picture is of the stained glass window I mentioned in my story in today's meditation. Our congregation has since moved on, and that church building is now a daycare center, so I'm thankful I have this photo to remind me of its beauty. Did you know stained glass windows like this one weren't just designed to be beautiful? They were designed to deliver a message to believers, telling a story to those who could not read through their pictures and the light shining through their colors. Yes, each of those colors carries meaning, telling a story through light. According to many interpretations, blue speaks of wisdom in heaven, red of love and sacrifice, gold of God's goodness, green of hope, white of peace, and purple of both suffering and royalty. I remember the late fall light pouring through blues and reds, casting quiet color across the room. In the center stood Jesus holding a lamb, with the other sheep following behind him. For me,

Without hesitation, I thought of Lamentations 3, one of the passages that had carried me. The same comfort I had received, I could now share with her. I still keep this picture of that stained glass window because it reminds me of truth, of hope, and of meaning. Sitting in that church years ago, I didn't realize I was being shaped by what I saw and experienced there, the window and the presence of others who had walked through their own grief and were willing to carry me by sharing their stories and their hope. Even though we no longer have church services in that sanctuary with that window, it still stands as a reminder, both of God's divine presence offering hope to all who grieve, and of the lesson that God also equips us to carry one another. Next, I'll read a chapter from the book 66 Ways God Loves You by Jennifer Rothschild. In Matthew, God puts on human flesh just to seek and save me. God's limited love for us is so big, yet it fits into a tiny manger. This is how the birth of Jesus the Messiah came about. His mother Mary was pledged to be married to Joseph, but before they came together, she was found to be pregnant through the Holy Spirit. Matthew 1 verse 18. Matthew's baby boy was born in a manger in Bethlehem, and hope was born on earth. All this took place to fulfill what the Lord had said through the prophet. The virgin will conceive and give birth to a son, and they will call him Emmanuel. Jesus is Emmanuel, God with us. God proved your value to him once and for all through Emmanuel. Emmanuel doesn't mean us with God. Emmanuel means God with us. God pursued you. He came to seek you and to save you. He became flesh to be with us. He allowed himself to be wrapped in swaddling clothes to be with us. He walked solitary paths in dusty sandals, felt hunger and pain to be with us. He rode the crest of tumultuous waves and tasted the salt of his own tears at Lazarus's tomb, because to weather storms and endure loss are part of being with us. His hands touched lepers, and his back carried our cross so he could be with us. The God who loves you is with you. He came to be with you because we need a God with us. We are unable to be with him without him. He initiates companionship. He draws us to himself. He pursues us tenderly. Many world religions have gods who demand us with God. Work, strive, please, clean up, try harder, be better, pursue. Then just maybe that God will be with us. Christianity has the one true God who seeks to be with us and makes it possible for us to be with him. Any requirements for us to be with God were met by Jesus. Through Christ, we are reconciled with God. Colossians 1 verses 19 to 22. The Son of God is the Son of Man who came to be with you, to seek you, and to save you. For the Son of Man is come to save that which was lost, Matthew tells us. Chapter 18, verse 11. Receive and respond to his loving pursuit today and find the compassion and companionship you long for. Our next story comes from the July-August 2026 issue of The Upper Room, Embodied Prayer. I struggle to pray with words. I recognize that this is an awkward confession for a writer, but my vocalized prayers lack the depth and eloquence that I want them to have. Praying this way can feel unnatural and empty for me, like my heart isn't in it. A few days ago, I found myself praying without words. I went outside to pick up sticks in my yard after a storm. Picking up sticks is a mundane and repetitive task, and a time-consuming one when you live in the woods. It was a beautiful, mild, sunny day, and I had my earbuds in so I could listen to Claudio Monteverde's Vespro della Beatra Vegrine as I worked. As I went about my work, I noticed the texture of the sticks I was picking up, the visible root system of a fallen tree at the edge of the woods, the moss growing in a shaded spot in my yard, the warmth of the sun on my skin. While I contemplated these miracles of nature and, to borrow a term from Catherine of Siena, the divine goodness who created them all, it occurred to me that I was praying. But I hadn't spoken.

0: spoken a word. I had just given myself fully to a simple task that had turned my thoughts to God. I knew I was praying because of how close God felt to my heart. What if this is part of what Paul was getting at when he said to present your bodies as a living sacrifice, holy and acceptable to God, Romans 12, verse 1. He says this is an act of worship, but why can't it also apply to a life of prayer? What would it look like to expand our idea of prayer beyond the words we say and imagine it as something we can also do with our bodies? What if all our work was a kind of prayer, running errands, folding laundry, standing in line at the post office, writing an essay? We would see that we pray a lot more than we think we do. Most afternoons when my workday is over, I go for a hike or bike ride. I love this time to reconnect with my body after spending most of my day in my head at my desk. The joy and gratitude that fills me as I move is my prayer of thanksgiving to God for another day, whatever that day held, good or bad. I invite you to join me. Take a walk, draw a picture, or find a quiet place to sit and focus on your breath. There's no wrong way to do it. Let your attention be drawn in whatever direction it wants to go and be receptive to wherever you end up. The place your embodied prayer takes you might surprise you. And wherever that is, I hope you come away reminded of and with a deeper appreciation for the divine love and wisdom that surrounds us all. By Andrew Garland Breeden, Senior Editor of The Upper Room. Let's move on to the July-August 2026 issue of Angels on Earth magazine, beginning with Watchful Eyes. Cats didn't need nine lives, they had something better. By Stephanie Thompson, Edmond, Oklahoma. I hardly minded the long list of house chores I had to get done that scorching hot Saturday in July. At least I was inside where it was nice and cool during the 100-degree temperatures we'd had all week. My daughter Micah was home from college, and I kept quiet near her bedroom door so I wouldn't wake her. I knew she was catching up on sleep after a semester of late-night studying, even if it was coming up on noon. I tiptoed past her room. Check on her cat, why don't you? Came the thought. Of course I would, in a bit. Micah had brought her orange tabby home with her for us to enjoy. I'm naming him Ron, she'd said when we picked him out of a friend's litter. I had to admit the name turned out to suit him just fine. He was both cuddly and independent. He disliked being carried, preferring to have his own four paws on the ground. Micah was the only one he allowed to pick him up and hold him, but he was as playful as any cat I'd ever had the pleasure of knowing. He wakes me up so early, Micah had said, I never have to worry about being late for school. It was fun having him around, and we had plenty of room, even if Ron didn't get along with our aging dog. Not so long ago, we'd renovated part of the attic and made a bonus room. It was a great out-of-the-way place for the TV, and with its own air conditioning unit, the room stayed cooler than the house when the door was closed. For now, it served as a spacious cattery for Ron. He was king of his own castle. When Micah woke up, she'd take him into her room to snuggle. He greeted me with happy meows as he wound around my ankles until I sat down with him to watch the 10 p.m. news the night before. I'd been going nonstop since I woke up, with Ron popping in and out of my mind. I meant to check on him after I did one thing, then got tied up doing another. Not until I pulled some laundry from the dryer and sat down to fold it did I chide myself. Ron was self-sufficient with his litter box, food, and water in his private room upstairs, but he might have been ready for some human company. I smoothed out a pillowcase. You need to check on Ron. I promised myself I'd go upstairs shortly if there was still no sign of sleepyhead Micah. I struggled with an oversized beach towel and heard a strange noise. I stopped mid-fold, the beach towel hanging wide open between my outstretched arms. I couldn't imagine what I might be hearing. Was it coming from the backyard? From an animal? Guttural and high-pitched, the yowl was so alarming that there was no ignoring it. I dropped the towel to the floor and rushed to the window. There in the grass was an orange tabby. The cat resembled Ron, and yet I knew it wasn't him. Lying on his back, the interloper twisted and rolled around on the ground, making bizarre sounds. Far beyond a female in heat, this caterwauling was on a different level. I was familiar with all sorts of feline behavior, and I could tell this was something other than pain. It was a warning call. The cat wanted my attention. He was trying to tell me that something was wrong, very wrong. But what? Run! Check on Ron! I turned from the window and sprinted up to the bonus room. The moment I opened the door, a tsunami of suffocating heat hit me in the face. I crossed the threshold into what felt like a brick oven. The thermostat just inside read an error message instead of numbers, HI. It signaled a room temperature greater than 98 degrees. The air conditioning unit was blowing hot air. Ron was on his side, panting. His body lay stretched out against the wall, no doubt in an attempt to find a cool spot in the carpeted room. "Oh, Ron!" He lifted his head. His amber-green eyes looked into mine. I scooped him up with no resistance at all, and he meowed in my arms. I hurried him downstairs to Micah's room and told her what happened. Tears welling up, she acted fast. She took Ron into the bathroom where he could sprawl out on the tile floor and drink from a bowl of cold water. She sat there with him while calling the vet to get further instructions. With Ron safe, I bolted outside to find the orange tabby that had started this chain of events. The yard was quiet, with no sign of our visitor. I ventured out to look in the bushes, behind the fence. I checked the shady spots, calling, "Kitty, kitty, here, kitty." I walked around the sides and front of the house. I looked up and down the street. But the cat had vanished. I went back inside and picked up the beach towel from the floor where I had dropped it. What in the world just happened, I wondered. I checked on Micah and Ron, who was already looking better. The vet had advised Micah to watch for signs of lethargy or unusual behavior, but suspected that all would be well without an emergency visit, if Ron showed interest in eating. Within the hour, Ron enjoyed a hearty brunch at his bowl and some snuggling with Micah on her bed. I went back to my chores while I waited for a repairman to come out to fix the upstairs AC unit. Micah wanted Ron to sleep in her room for the rest of the summer. She kind of missed her early morning wake-ups. I knew cats. I knew they were mysterious creatures with the agility and indomitable spirit that allowed them to escape dangerous situations. They were said to have 9 lives, but I had another theory. What they really had were excellent guardian angels. I believe I saw Ron's in the form of a look-alike orange tabby who was sent to deliver an urgent message. A message that was loud and clear when God's still small voice wasn't getting my attention. The full-page drawing facing the title page of this story shows a tiger-striped cat with angel wings seated in the grass. The cat is facing the right with its tail curled around the front. Its head is turned toward the front and it is holding up the front paw closest to the viewer. Turning the page is a photo of the author's daughter's beloved cat who is leaning toward the right and facing the camera. The caption says, 8 lives to go, Ron's guardian angel stays busy. Our next story is a selection from Walking in Grace 2026. What does the Lord require of you? To act justly and to love mercy and to walk humbly with your God. Micah 6, verse 8. I turned off the nightly news heartbroken. Again, more violence, more destruction, more greed. More people suffering greater losses than I could ever imagine having to face. How had I spent my day? Packing for a vacation. My emotions were a jumble of excitement, guilt, thankfulness, and sorrow. In a world where there is much turmoil, was it right for me to enjoy the benefit of so many blessings? I laid my mix of guilt and gratitude at God's feet in prayer. I didn't receive a simple answer. So many Bible verses came to mind. I was reminded that wars are a constant in this present world, Mark 13, verse 7. That charity is a never-ending duty, Mark 14, verse 7. That I should weep with those who weep and celebrate with those who celebrate, Romans 12, verse 15. That I should embrace every day God has set before me, Psalm 118, verse 24. That I should be generous with and grateful for all of the gifts God has given me, 2 Corinthians 9, verse 11. And that above all, I should love, always love, Mark 12, verses 30 to 31. I still watch the nightly news, but I've come to view it as a catalyst. It spurs me on toward prayer. It encourages me to put myself in the shoes of others who are less fortunate. It emphasizes that my life is only one small story in a world of people God loves. I've come to see the news as a daily challenge to live this life of mine in a thoughtful balance, this life of mine that rests solely on grace. Father, show me how to love well with generosity and grace in this often chaotic and confusing world. By Vicki Kuyper. Next, we have kids and angels. One is never far from the other. These are shorter stories submitted by readers. Bye-bye, big school bus. Kindergarten could be scary for kids and moms alike, especially when it lasts a full day. My daughter Evelyn and I were both a little apprehensive that year. Plus, we'd signed her up to ride the big school bus that looped around the little park in the middle of our circular neighborhood. Evelyn and I developed a routine. We were the first stop right at the entrance to the one-way loop. Upon boarding the bus, she took a window seat where she could see me easily, and we gave each other a big wave. When the bus pulled off to go around the loop to pick up the other neighborhood kids, I crossed over to wait for the full bus to exit. There I stood on the right side for Evelyn to see my second reassuring wave. For almost the whole year, Evelyn went off to school waving at me twice with a big smile on her face. Then the morning just before summer vacation, we weren't outside in time to make the school bus. We ran across the park to catch the bus at the last stop on the loop. "But Mama," Evelyn said just before climbing on, "we won't have our second wave." "We'll wave extra hard when you sit down," I said. But I was sorry to end the year like that. As the bus left the neighborhood, I could see that Evelyn was holding back tears. I turned my head to see a commotion behind me, a few late kids calling out and waving their arms and backpacks high in the air. The driver re-entered the loop and made another trip around to pick them up. Of course, there I waited, ready for our second wave. Evelyn beamed from her window seat. We may have been running late that day, but angels were right on time. By J.C. Nelson, Powell, Ohio. A different kind of piggy bank. Like father, like son, I thought when I considered the can I kept for pocket change that was left over at the end of the day. My father had kept a similar bank, a large jar filled with coins, mostly pennies. When I became a dad myself, the habit sparked my imagination. Now I keep another kind of bank, a bank of memories. The day my daughter was born, I made the first deposit. "Look at her little fingers and 10 tiny toes," I said. I'd never forgotten exactly what they felt like in my big hands. Clink! When she was a few months old, we were playing peekaboo, a favorite game of ours. I had perfected my timing so that I could always get a smile. But one day, out of the blue, her reaction brought a tear to my eye. She laughed, a real loud belly laugh, so goofy and genuine. Plink! She was two when she shrugged into my work shirt one morning and tried walking around in my shoes. I watched her blonde locks bob as she shuffled down the hall, my heart filled with pride and joy. Plink! I made deposits of these magic moments and amassed a fortune that only increases in value as I age. My daughter was grown when my memory bank filled to overflowing. She hugged me extra tight and proclaimed, "Daddy, you're the best!" by David Warren, Miamisburg, Ohio. May I have a volunteer, please? I settled myself on the edge of the bed and opened the book I'd left on the nightstand. My 7-year-old son, Alex, snuggled beside me. Alex and I enjoyed reading together every night, and he was patient with some of my choices, not all kids' books. We'd recently started The Purpose-Driven Life by Rick Warren. Some of it was way over his head, but I figured there was nothing wrong with reading about God's purpose for our lives. When Alex's father left me, I had wondered what mine was. I asked God to help me be the best single mom I could be for my son. I opened the book to where we'd left off and encouraged Alex to stop me if he had any questions. A few pages in, he put his hand on my arm and looked up at me. "Mom," he said earnestly, "I already know my purpose." That surprised me. "You do?" Alex bobbed his head. "Remember when you found out that you were going to have a baby?" "Yes, I remember." "Well," Alex broke out with a big smile, "God asked for a volunteer and I raised my hand. Today, my honest and compassionate volunteer son is 28 and works as an engineer. I couldn't be prouder that angels delivered him right into my arms." By Amy Mears Teich, Murrells Inlet, South Carolina. Turbulent teen years. Everyone else on our guided white rider rafting trip was eager to launch, but I stalled with grandmotherly vigilance. "Let me check your helmet," I said to my 19-year-old grandson. He'd carried a heavy load since losing his dad to cancer at age 12. The logistics of this trip were complicated, and I wondered how the weight he carried would meet the intensity of the adventure. He assured me he was excited and moved to the front of the raft. We pushed off onto Clear Creek, a leisurely start. Soon the rapids seized us, rushing and roaring, our paddles barely keeping rhythm in the unpredictable waters. My grandson, steady and fully engaged, turned his head right and left, charting a course. He laughed, eyes alive with joy, setting the pace for us all. He didn't just cope. He led. In that moment, I saw more clearly the strength forming in him, not diminished by loss, but shaped by grace. I got a glimpse of what God must see, a young man bearing the weight and wonder of who he was. I released the vigilance I had been holding onto and entrusted my grandson to the one who walks and sometimes rafts with all of us. By Sharon Lee Prince, Parker, Colorado. Mom's quiet message. The chalkboard was still in my room from when I used to play school with my friends. It had a silver frame and a tray for the chalk and eraser, but the slate remained blank. By sixth grade, I'd outgrown it, and the chalkboard sat unused. Still, I couldn't let it go. I didn't want any more changes in my life after my parents split. The divorce had been difficult for my brothers and me, and of course for Mom as well. She was working 2 jobs to support our family. I missed having her around the house as much as she used to be. How we'd laugh around the dinner table and talk about my favorite books while she tucked me in. One night I got ready for bed while she was still at work, picking up extra hours. I heard her come in, but knew how tired she'd be, so I slid into bed without waiting for her goodnight kiss on my cheek. In the morning, I woke up to something written on the chalkboard, a message, as if an angel had come in quietly during the night and magically sprinkled letters across it. I climbed out of bed and moved closer to take in the words. "I love you, Peggy. I'm thinking of you always. Love, Mom." I knew that was one thing that would never change, and it made all the difference. By Peggy Friesen, Rexford, New York. The full-page drawing facing the title page of this story shows a girl with pigtails sliding down a slide with her arms wide. She is wearing tights and a long-sleeved, knee-length dress with pockets. A daisy is sticking out of her pocket on the right. Behind the slide and to the left, an angel in a long flowing dress is standing with watchful eyes on the girl. The angel has long hair with a side part. Daisies of different sizes are along the left and right side of the drawing, 3 on the left and 4 on the right. 3 more daisies are at the bottom of the slide, just below the girl's feet. More daisies are decorating the pages of the story, 1 or 2 on each page. Our next story is Del Dog's Secret. He sat stock still, refusing to hunt for our treasures, a favorite pastime. What had gotten into him? By Lou Dean, Dinosaur, Colorado. It was a snowing morning in northwest Colorado. The season to hunt naturally shed antlers on public land began that day, the 1st of May. I bundled up against the cold morning wind, grabbed my pack, and left my place early with my dog, Del, who was the best buddy I'd ever had in these searches. I opened the hatch on the forerunner, and he jumped in. "Let's go find some horns," Del responded with an excited whine. "Bull elk shed their antlers every spring from late February to June. I wanted to get a head start on the out-of-towners who'd arrive for the seasonal search in the coming days. Antler hunting had become lucrative over the last decade and therefore more competitive. I had been watching the big bull elk in my Blue Mountain area for weeks. I knew where they liked to graze and saw where they'd been rubbing their giant antlers against the trees. Del and I had several places to cover. The sooner the better. It took knowledge and perseverance to find what the locals referred to as sheds. When I trained my dogs to hunt for them, I called them horns. And I had the perfect spot for Del and me to find an antler that morning. A spot that might have surprised others because it wasn't the most secluded. Just over the steep ridge that marked the spot was the highway and a working coal mine. But I had been lucky there in the past. During the long Colorado winters, I looked forward to God's springtime blessings, starting with the excitement of finding what I considered treasures. The year Del and I found more than $800 worth of shed antlers, I jokingly told folks, "He pays for his keep." That wasn't my real motivation. The truth was, I felt close to God when I hiked in the hills with my dog. We started down Highway 40 heading east. After 20 years of training dogs to help me in this endeavor, I finally had a winner in Del. My other dogs learned the concept of find the horn as long as they were confined to my acre. Once we ventured out onto hundreds of acres of public lands, they lost focus. Del Dog had been different from the beginning. Folks asked me, how did I train him to be so intense? I had to give him most of the credit. He seemed to instinctively love the hunt, and I knew he was also interested in pleasing me. He stayed focused on our task no matter where we were, no matter how wide the expanse. We parked at the spot where I hoped to get lucky and start the day outright. When Del jumped out of the vehicle, my pulse quickened in anticipation. Yesterday's snow hung heavy on pinyon and cedar trees and made walking slow. I didn't care. The sun had just risen and the temps would soon rise above freezing. Green grass appeared in small shoots where the wind had blown snow away from rocks and trees. It was springtime in the Rockies. My heart soared. God's blessings rained down on us. Any minute, Del would be off running, nose down like a police dog at a crime scene. He would zoom up over the rocks, down around the trees, over piles of drifted snow, sniffing, always sniffing. When he found an antler, he'd bark until I gave him a treat. By the time Del and I loaded up to head home, the melted snow would be dripping from limbs and running down the steep rock ridge north of us. We hadn't walked 100 yards together when Del planted himself in front of me. "What was this? He knew what we were doing here. Find the horns," I said, a command I'd never had to give twice. Del Dog didn't budge. I stared down at him in disbelief. He fixed his gaze on me. I walked around him and continued on for 30 yards or so. He knew I wouldn't stray far without him. When I looked back, he hadn't moved. He sat there like he was set in cement, his eyes laser focused on me. That May morning, for the first time ever, Del would not hunt. What possible reason could he have? I walked back to him, checked his feet to make sure he wasn't injured, and looked him over. He showed no sign of discomfort. He had me stumped. This was supposed to be a lucky spot, and I really didn't want to give up on it. But what else could I do? Maybe Dale would respond if we drove to another location. It was worth a try. "Let's go," I said, somewhat frustrated. "Time is wasting." When we stopped at a new spot, Dell jumped out and immediately took to hunting. The rest of the day went well, but left me confused. We returned to my so-called lucky spot later that spring. Again, Dell sat like a statue and refused to hunt. It did cross my mind that maybe he had his reasons. Maybe there was some hidden danger nearby, but it seemed far-fetched. Elk, deer, and antelope wandered everywhere, but dangerous predators usually didn't linger close to highways and county roads. I walked around on my own for a bit, picked up one old antler that was bleached white by the sun. The hunt wasn't the same without Dell. I asked God to help me let go of the treasures that were probably out there, even if I didn't understand why. We didn't go back. By late summer, Dell and I had amassed a pile of antlers, and we were both proud of our efforts. It had been a good year, and the price of sheds was high. Everything had worked out fine, despite that one missed opportunity. On an early morning, long after antler hunting season had passed, when it was still possible to find a horn, but not probable, I headed east on Highway 40 with Dell in the back. We liked to take our August hikes before the sun glared down overhead and the gnats began to bite. Highway 40 wasn't busy in the winter when snow made travel precarious at best, but there was a lot of tourist and truck traffic in the summertime. I noticed that something had been hit on the road ahead. It wasn't the first time I'd have to pull over to drag a deer or fox off the highway, not only out of respect for the remains of one of God's own creatures, but also to avoid a possible accident when a car swerved around the sad sight. I rolled to a stop on the side of the highway, my hazards blinking, and slipped on the work gloves I kept handy. I waited until there were no cars coming from either direction. "Be right back, Dell," I said. I stepped out and walked to where the animal lay. I was shocked to see that it was a cougar cob. In 36 years of driving the highways and back roads of Blue Mountain, I had never seen a cougar get run over. They were solitary animals who mostly steered clear of human activity. The cub told me the mother and the rest of her litter were probably somewhere in the vicinity. I glanced to the south and saw the steep rock ridge where the cub must have come from. It was always wise to take note of the path of wild animals, and I made a habit of it. I pulled the animal's body to the ditch where it would be safer. Walking back to the forerunner, I looked south again. I froze with a sudden realization. On the other side of that ridge was my old lucky spot, the area where Dell had refused to hunt. Cougar, mountain lion, puma, the elusive animal had many names in Colorado. In decades of hiking, I'd spied them on occasion, and they'd spied me, sometimes watching from very high on a ridge. If I spotted one, I moved quietly out of the area. In the rarer instance, when the dogs and I had gotten too close without warning, I'd hear a brief scrambling in the rocks, the cougar making off in the other direction. At 6 feet long, 130 pounds, the animal could be a formidable foe, but with an abundance of deer and elk for their primary prey in our rural area, cougars rarely attacked humans or dogs. I'd never been threatened. However, a mama protecting her cubs was a different story altogether. My Dell dog must have somehow sensed the danger near that ridge, and he wouldn't have risked putting me in the cougar's sights. I got in my vehicle and gave him a generous piece of jerky and some love. "I should have known you had your reasons," I told him. I keep a favorite saying on my desk, secrets belong to God and the future is a secret. I learned that day that secrets belong to our canine angels as well. If we trust them and keep the faith, sometimes those secrets will be revealed. The author, Lou, is pictured with her dog. She is standing in the grass in front of a fence, holding on to antlers, which are in a pile on the left. Lou has curly shoulder-length hair and is wearing a long-sleeved plaid button-down shirt with an open collar with blue jeans. Her dog, Del, is lying in front of her feet, facing the right. Behind the fence are plants, some taller than the fence, and a barn on the left. The caption says, Lou and Del take a well-deserved break. Our next story is Watercolor Sunrise in a Pastel Palette. One beautiful dream was all it took to chase away a little girl's fears. By Kimberly Garcia, Goshen, Indiana. Bedtime in our new house was something my 8-year-old daughter Carmela was still getting used to. I sat on the edge of her bed, rubbing her back, singing softly, and praying sleep would soon come. "What if I have a bad dream?" she said, looking up at me over her shoulder, lip trembling. "Daddy and I are just down the hall," I assured her, "and God and his angels are right here in your room watching over you." We were going on 5 months of Carmela worrying about nightmares that fortunately never came. Once asleep, she slept through the night without reporting any dreams at all, neither good ones nor bad ones. Her dad and I had tried everything we could think of to allay her fears. We took advice from friends. We played Christian music in the evenings to fill the house with a calming spirit. We read comforting Bible stories aloud. We sang hymns. We showed Carmela that we could hear her if she called out to us from her room. But come bedtime, the only way she could fall asleep was for me to sit with her until at last she was too tired to keep her eyes open. Meanwhile, I was exhausted. There had been a lot of change in our lives. Part of the reason we'd moved to a bigger house was the addition of a third child to our family, another brother for Carmela. I'd taken a new job and no longer worked at her school. I was sure she missed seeing me during the day. Carmela was quiet and introspective. She loved to draw and paint, to take photographs, and mold clay. We spent a lot of time making crafts, and nothing made Carmela happier than seeing how much I appreciated her artwork on display. Now, stroking her hair, I saw her eyelids getting heavy. "God, send your angels to Carmela's room to stay with her through the night," I said. "I know they're really tall, so please make sure they don't bump their heads on the ceiling." Carmela giggled. Moments later, she turned over and was out. Our nightly ritual continued. When the school year ended, we took a family vacation to Siesta Key, Florida. Our condo was a short walk from the beautiful white sand beach where we spent most of our time. With all of us sleeping in the same room, Carmela's bedtime fears took a vacation too. I was thankful for the reprieve. Before dawn one morning, I quietly woke her for some alone time. "Let's go watch the sunrise," I whispered. We snuck out while it was still dark and ran down the cobblestone path to the beach. I held her tight as we gazed up at the sky covered with brilliant stars. "They're beautiful," Carmela whispered. When the sun peeked over the horizon minutes later, I heard her gasp. The stars gave way to a sky colored in pastels. Pinks, blues, peach, and lavender. It was no ordinary ocean sunrise. It was breathtaking, the most beautiful sunrise I had ever seen. "You know how creative you are, right?" I asked Carmela. She nodded, but kept her eyes on the rising sun. "You get that from God. Look at all the wonderful colors he put in the sky this morning. He likes to paint just like you do." Carmela smiled. We held hands all the way back to the condo. I hoped God's sunrise had left an indelible mark on my daughter, that I'd somehow made God more real to her. a nearby presence watching over us and caring for us, so much that he would paint beautiful skies for us to enjoy, just the way Carmela would make gifts to me of her own artwork. When we got home from vacation, all my hopes were dashed. From the first night back, Carmela's fear of nightmares took hold again. Every night, as summer came to an end, I sat with her so she could fall asleep. I guess we'd left our sunrise on that Florida beach. School started up again, and our bedtime routine became more challenging. With three children to tuck in, my husband and I were outnumbered. One night, sitting with Carmela for longer than usual, I was out of ideas. "I'm leaving this to you, Lord." Maybe it wasn't fair for him, but I didn't know what else to do. A few days later, I stopped at Carmela's bedroom doorway to wake her for school. "Good morning," I sang out as usual. "Mom, I had a dream last night." I walked over to the bedside, afraid of what she might say next. Had she finally had one of those bad dreams she'd been dreading for so long? If so, we'd never be able to break this terrible cycle. "What was it, honey? What did you dream about?" Carmela rubbed her eyes with her little fists, still waking up. "I dreamed I was painting the sky." She stopped talking while a big smile spread across her face. Our beautiful ocean sunrise appeared in my mind's eye, and I breathed a sigh of relief. "I was painting with an angel," she said, now fully awake. "It was so much fun. God let us use heavenly colors I never knew existed. I hope I have dreams like that every night. I'm not afraid of having bad ones anymore." I gave her a tight hug. Sure enough, that was the beginning of a new bedtime routine in our house. Her dad and I tucked Carmela in, but I no longer had to sit with her until she fell asleep. She knew God would stay close instead and watch over her the whole night through. An ocean sunrise and an angel with a paintbrush had assured her of that. God's sunrise had come home with us after all. The full-page drawing with this story shows the backsides of an angel and young girl standing barefooted on the beach painting the sky. The angel is on the left painting a cloud with her right hand. The girl is also painting with her right hand. She is painting the sun, which is just starting to come up over the water. Both the angel and the girl have long hair. The angel is wearing a sleeveless, ankle-length dress, and the girl is wearing a short dress with long sleeves. Turning the page is a photo of the author Kimberly with her daughter standing on the sandy beach. Kimberly is on the right with her hair pulled up on top of her head, wearing a short-sleeved t-shirt. Her daughter Carmela is on the left, wrapped in a quilt with her hair pulled back. The caption says, "Miracle in the morning, Kimberly and her daughter Carmela during their healing trip." Our next story is Only Human. Both my daughter Tammy and I had gotten very good at sculling by the time we arrived at the club on Philadelphia's Boathouse Row for our final lesson. Since we were not members, we had to ring the bell for our instructor to let us in. With the Schuylkill River running high and fast, he decided to take us out one at a time under his supervision. I had the gym to myself while Tammy took her turn. I heard the doorbell but ignored it. How would I know who to let in? A second later, a man walked over to the free weights. "I'm Kevin," he said, and I explained my reason for being there, assuming he was a member who'd rung the bell accidentally. "Nice to meet you," I said, "but I'm due at the dock." Outside, I heard cries for help. "Tammy, the instructor." I ran to tell Kevin. He located two other men, and we made a beeline for the dock. Kevin laid a hand on my shoulder while his helpers sped off by motorboat. He was sure the sculling boat had gotten caught up in the rope system that protected boaters from the falls. "Tammy will be okay," he said. I knew he spoke the truth, and relief filled me even before we heard the rescuer's confirmation. I ran in to grab my jacket for Tammy and got back just as the group pulled up. I hustled my daughter into a warm shower and dry clothes and realized Kevin hadn't waited. I asked the others who he was. They had assumed he was a friend of mine since he was not a member of the club. I suppose angels did not have to apply. by Lori Sally, Levittown, Pennsylvania. The author, Lori, included a photo with her story, which shows two boathouses. The water is in front and tall trees are in the background. The caption says, Philadelphia's Boathouse Row. Our next story is What the Turtle Taught. Stop and Smell the Roses? Who Had Time? By Cynthia Goble, Bel Air, Maryland. Emails came in at a fast clip while I was on the phone with a client. As soon as I hung up, I opened my inbox to catch up. Working from home meant I was always at the office, and it could be hard for me to find boundaries. For example, that afternoon I never would have considered breaking for lunch, except that my beagle Mason was clamoring for a walk. "It's going to have to be a quick one," I said. We headed down the long driveway where I could just hear the trickling brook that ran alongside it. In between the trees that mostly kept the water hidden, Mason sniffed along its edge. He could smell the deer and other wildlife that liked to drink there. While Mason took in nature's blessing, I was planning the rest of my afternoon in my head. Get through those emails first, then one more phone call, maybe two. When would I ever get to that research project? I tried to tell myself that my eyes needed a break from the screen as much as my body needed to move around a bit, but my computer seemed to call my name. We were heading back to the house when Mason bounded over to something in the tall grass. He poked with his nose and wagged his tail. "What did you find?" Peering down, I saw a good-sized box turtle, his domed dark brown shell patterned with yellow shapes. The encounter did not cause the turtle to tuck up into his shell. Quite the opposite. He held his head high on his outstretched neck as if he were proud of the progress he was making, slow though it was. Every short-legged step was purposeful and deliberate. He had a destination in mind, and he was confident he'd reach it. He simply moved at his own pace, calmly and peacefully. Everything fell away as I watched the noble creature move consistently forward. My inner world seemed to slow to the speed of his crawl. I felt free of the need to rush like mad, to prove how efficient I was, to value productivity over thoughtfulness in a never-ending grind. For a moment, I simply took pleasure in what was before me. Mason barked and snapped me out of my dream world. "Goodness," I said, "what got into me? I have work to do." Back inside, I hadn't put a dent in my emails when my computer screen went black. My desk lamp did too. A quick check of my cell phone told me the whole area had gone dark. An outage? Power wouldn't be restored for hours, an alert said. Oh, no. I got up from my desk frustrated. I should have at least cleaned up my inbox before taking a break with Mason. The outage almost seemed like an I told you so. Stop and smell the roses? Who had time? Now I'd never catch up on my work. I blamed the turtle. I sat near the window where there was still a little bit of light coming in. Without the low hum of my computer, the house was quiet. Mason rested at my feet. Birds chirped outside. I listened closely to the brook in the distance. After the sun went down, Mason and I took a long stroll. The burbling brook beckoned. We walked to it and watched the moonlight dancing on the water. I felt the same quiet fascination I'd felt earlier while we watched the turtle. A turtle that may have been delivering a message about time. It wasn't only for racing against, it was also a beautiful gift to savor. It was a gift God had given me, and now it was up to me to use his gift wisely. Wisely working or wisely not. The electricity was back on by morning, and I awoke refreshed and ready to put in a good day's work. Mason was quite surprised when I suggested an afternoon walk before he did. The author Cynthia included a photo of the turtle in the grass. The turtle is facing slightly toward the right, with its head looking up. The caption says, "Cynthia's visitor, turtle or angel?" A headshot photo of Cynthia is overlapping the bottom right corner of the turtle photo. Cynthia has shoulder-length wavy hair and is wearing eyeglasses, a scoop-neck sweater, and a double-chain necklace. Our next story is Lost and Found. My husband and I invested in a top-of-the-line Garmin GPS device to complement the navigation feature on our smartphones. We live in South Dakota, and many of the rural highways in our state are dead zones for cell phone service. The extra security gave us peace of mind when we were traveling. We had an important road trip coming up to an area where self-service was spotty at best, but I couldn't find the device. We were serious about safeguarding it and always stored it in a specific drawer. It wasn't there. I searched the car, checked the pouches in our empty luggage, rummaged through my travel purse, looked in the pockets of every coat we owned. We turned the house upside down. The irony of misplacing a device designed to keep us from getting lost was not something we found funny. On the morning before our trip, our frustration turned to finger pointing. "We've done everything but pray," I said. I closed my eyes. "God, help us find that GPS before our trip." My husband said, "Amen." By that evening, it still hadn't turned up. We'd just have to wing it. I was on the sofa going over our itinerary when something told me to look up. I lifted my gaze and couldn't believe what I was seeing. I called my husband over. The GPS was sitting on top of the filing cabinet in my adjoining office, right in plain sight. Neither of us remembered putting it there, but now we wouldn't have to wing the trip. An angel had winged the device into view. By Rose Ross Zediker, Elk Point, South Dakota. The drawing with this story shows a GPS which is displaying a map. It's leaned up against two books that are stacked on top of a filing cabinet. We'll finish today's program with a few quotes from Words to Grow On. "And he took a child and set him in the midst of them. And when he had taken him in his arms, he said unto them, Whosoever shall receive one of such children in my name, receiveth me. And whosoever shall receive me, receiveth not me, but him that sent me." Mark 9, verses 36 to 7. Mark 9, verses 36 to 37. "My hunch is that if we allow ourselves to give who we really are to the children in our care, we will in some way inspire cartwheels in their hearts." Fred Rogers. "Even the smallest person can change the course of the future." J.R.R. Tolkien. "Children are not a distraction from more important work. They are the most important work." Dr. John Traynor. "It is easier to build strong children than to repair broken adults." Frederick Douglass. "Children do live in fantasy and reality. They move back and forth very easily in a way we no longer remember how to do." Maurice Sendak. That's all we have for today. Thank you so much for listening. Have a wonderful week, and may God bless you greatly.
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2: Good morning. Today, expect sunshine with a high near 95. Tonight, expect clear skies with a low near 71. Tuesday, expect sunshine with a high near 87. Tuesday night, look for partly cloudy skies with a low near 75. Wednesday, expect sunshine with a high near 88. Get your weather every hour right here on Mind's Eye Radio, your virtual newsstand.
3: In Belleville and O'Fallon, it's sunny and 70 degrees. In Granite City, it's sunny and 68 degrees.
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0: 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I'm Joan Scharf. Until next week, happy shopping.
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2: Good morning. Today, expect sunshine with a high near 95. Tonight, expect clear skies with a low near 71. Tuesday, expect sunshine with a high near 87. Tuesday night, look for partly cloudy skies with a low near 75. Wednesday, expect sunshine with a high near 88. Get your weather every hour right here on Mind's Eye Radio, your virtual newsstand.
3: In Belleville and Fairview Heights, it's sunny and 71 degrees. In Collinsville, it's sunny and 68 degrees.
4: 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The 2026 season of St. Louis Cardinals baseball is underway at Busch Stadium in St. Louis. 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Game time is at 1:15 p.m. And on Sunday, September 20th, it's our last audio-described game of the season as the Cardinals host the Washington Nationals. Game time is at 1:15 p.m. For the full list of events and links to purchase tickets, visit our calendar at bit.ly/upcoming-ad-events.
5: Have you ever wondered what means? The answer can be found in everyday science. Ornithologists are scientists who study birds. They believe that a bird's song says a lot. For instance, this male warbler is trilling one of the more popular bird tunes. He's singing it because another male bird is nearing his territory. Loosely translated, it means something like, "Attention, male bird, this space is taken, go away." This warbler will loudly continue with his song of self-protection and unwelcome until the intruder leaves. Basically, the rooster's saying the same thing, except his song pertains to the hen house and says he's the man of it. Now, territorial protection is just one song in the bird world. There are many, many others, such as, "I'm hungry," or, "Watch out, there's a cat headed for the nest." There are even tips about where to find the freshest worms. And like humans, birds use their voices to attract mates. That's why birds sing so much in spring. They're trying out their latest material. Of course, some are a little smoother than others. And some are more successful, which could give a bird something to sing about. Thanks for joining in today and for being a part of Everyday Science. 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
4: 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Showtime is at 2 p.m. And on Tuesday, March 25th, the St. Louis Blues host the Montreal Canadiens at the Enterprise Center. 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
3: Many of America's freshwater lakes have become badly degraded, strangled with overgrown aquatic plants and scum-like algae. Then, when the algae begins to decay, life forms in the lake are snuffed out one by one as microbes suck out the available oxygen in the water. Today on Microbe World. 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Too much of it can be a death sentence for freshwater lakes, where microbes that break down decaying algae use all the oxygen in the water, causing fish and other aquatic creatures to die off. Stephen Carpenter is a professor at the University of Wisconsin.
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3: 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I'm Regina O'Brien. 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
9: 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Why and what may qualify? I'm Maureen Reed with the Disability Minute. While contracting COVID itself does not qualify for protections under the ADA, those who have long-haul COVID symptoms such as brain fog and difficulty breathing may ask for certain accommodations. A student who has difficulty concentrating may ask for extended test times, or a customer who has difficulty standing for long periods of times may request that a place be held in line while they sit. Wondering if you qualify? The Civil Rights Divisions of the U.S. Department of Health and Human Services and the U.S. Department of Justice are offering guidance on their websites.
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10: And we go live now to Andy in the Air and our traffic chopper with today's traffic report.
11: Thanks, Todd. Traffic is moving smoothly eastbound on Route 1. No delays there. Moderate congestion at exit 17 northbound on the parkway. Expect a 15-minute delay. And there are heavy, heavy delays on the southbound thruway between exit 2 and exit 8 near the shopping center.
10: Can you see what's going on down there, Andy?
11: Well, there looks to be an overturned, oversized belly in the right lane. Extremely large, blocking all traffic.
10: I'm sorry. I don't have a great connection here. Did you say belly?
11: That's right, Todd. and a rather large one at that. It looks as if someone lost it from walking across the shopping center parking lot to the stores.
10: Well, there you have it. Heavy congestion due to a heavy belly. Stay tuned for another belly update at the top of the hour.
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16: 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Grab yourself a cup of coffee and relax while we bring you the morning news. 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
17: Hello, everyone. This is Vanita House at Mind's Eye, bringing you the top stories from the St. Louis Post-Dispatch for Monday, July 13th, 2026. As always, thank you so much for joining us today. We always appreciate whenever you're able to spend any of your time with us. So let's begin. St. Charles County to debate data center ban. Council will also vote on change to senior property tax freeze at next meeting. St. Charles County could temporarily prevent large data centers from going up under a proposal the County Council will consider this evening. The potential six-month moratorium follows a growing nationwide backlash against the massive facilities that have fueled the artificial intelligence boom. The issue has especially resounded in the St. Louis region, where a spate of data center proposals has drawn sharp criticism from residents worried about rising energy costs and environmental damage. If approved for the next six months, the moratorium would bar proposals for or construction of data centers that are designed to use more than 5 megawatts of electricity, have more than 100,000 square feet of floor area, or include multiple buildings. During those 6 months, St. Charles County would study the effects of large data centers on the water supply, electricity demand, public health, and other issues. The council could extend the ban to allow more time for the study. County residents' chagrin over data centers has only grown since a developer in 2025 withdrew its plans for a sprawling 440-acre data center in St. Charles, though the firm signaled continued interest in the project. Among the many factors that brought down the project, state officials belatedly learned that the data center would spew 5 million gallons of water every day into a creek, and word that a relative of the St. Charles mayor owned the site emerged. In May, the St. Charles City Council permanently banned large data centers. The data center outcry has proved salient in other corners of the region and in state legislative campaigns. However, the data center opponents have seen mixed success so far. Officials in Montgomery County and in Festus have approved a data center proposal, while St. Louis aldermen failed to advance a temporary moratorium, and the city in April approved plans for a new data center in Midtown. Senior property tax freeze. Also today, the council will vote on whether to allow seniors to keep their property tax freeze without having to renew their eligibility every year. County residents 62 and older can apply to get the amount due on their property tax bills frozen for future years. To keep their bills frozen at that amount, however, they must renew every year. Glitches complicated the application and renewal process this year, and the county gave residents an extra week beyond the June 30th deadline. While it might not guarantee that future tech snafus won't happen, allowing seniors to keep the freeze without having to renew it every year could tamp down the last-minute rush. According to the proposal, seniors would keep their frozen bills unless the property ownership changes, the property no longer serves as their primary residence, or they are no longer otherwise eligible. The county would check periodically to verify. Next, mother charged with death of two-year-old. A woman is being charged with the death of her two-year-old child. Akia Pope, 29, is being charged with one count of endangering the welfare of a child, first degree, according to court records. Documents state that on December 30th, 2025, Pope took her two-year-old child to the Children's Hospital. The child died 40 minutes after arriving at the emergency room. Pope told officers she shared a room with the child and was with the child from 8 a.m. until 7 p.m. when the child became unresponsive on December 30th. The child did not have any known medical conditions or a prior history of breathing issues. An autopsy was done, and the report said the child's cause of death was an acute fentanyl overdose, with recent cocaine exposure being a contributing factor, according to court records. A straw was found inside the room shared by Pope and the child. The straw

North 6th Street, where three people were killed, and Jones Park in the 2500 block of Argonne Drive, where one person was killed and two were injured. Kelly identified the dead as Patricia A. May, 74, Cherie L. May, 49, Devin D. May, 24, Shania W. Thompson, 25, and Quentin L. Thompson, 21. The names or ages of the two injured family members were not released. Kelly said both were in serious condition at an area hospital. Kelly said two suspects, ages 15 and 16, were taken into custody inside Frank Holton State Park after officers performed a PIT maneuver on a car one of the suspects was driving. The teenagers were related to the family members killed or injured, though the exact relationship was unclear. While a motive was also unclear, the shootings appeared to be targeted, Kelly said, adding there was no ongoing threat to the public. We are getting some information. The picture is coming together. We have a lot of Illinois State Police, special agents, troopers, and officers from our local partners that are actively investigating. And I think a motive will become apparent over time, Kelly said. Kelly said it's possible some of the killings occurred before Sunday morning, but that most occurred primarily on Sunday. He declined to say if any weapons had been recovered. East St. Louis police received the initial call to investigate some remains, and that's what initiated at least one part of it, Kelly said. State police were working with the St. Clair County State's Attorney's Office on the issuance of charges, Kelly said. East St. Louis is the city of champions, Kelly said, and this will not deter this community from continuing to do the good work of keeping people safe so that they can have a brighter day here in this city. Police asked anyone with additional information about the shootings to contact the East St. Louis Police or the Illinois State Police. Now, switching to national and international news. U.S. and Iran vie for Strait of Hormuz, waterway key to global energy supplies in latest attacks. The United States and Iran each asserted today they controlled the Strait of Hormuz after a weekend of attacks stretching across the wider Middle East, further threatening any diplomacy to end the war. The attacks, sparked by Iran striking a container ship Sunday in the strait off the coast of Oman, again underlined that the waterway that once saw a fifth of the world's traded crude oil and natural gas pass through it remained the key issue in negotiations. The narrow mouth of the Persian Gulf has seen shipping disrupted since the start of the war, as Iran maintained a chokehold on it by attacking commercial vessels around it, intimidating shippers. Iran and the U.S. are nearly at the midway point of the 60-day period of an interim deal that was supposed to set up talks for a permanent end to the war. Instead, it has devolved into a series of attacks over the strait and its future, worrying world leaders the Iran war fully could resume. A return to full-scale hostilities would have catastrophic consequences, United Nations Secretary General Antonio Guterres said in a statement. The U.S. military's Central Command described its forces as hitting dozens of sites in the strikes today, including air defense systems, radar sites, missile and drone equipment, and small boats. The Strait of Hormuz is a vital maritime corridor for global trade, Central Command said. Iran does not control it.
Iran's paramilitary Revolutionary Guard, a key power center in the country's theocracy.

0: that controls its ballistic missile arsenal, sharply rejected America's statement. The Strait of Hormuz is our territory, and we will not allow a rogue and child-killing army from the other side of the world to continue its illegal interference in it, the guard said. Missile alert sirens sounded three times today in Bahrain, home to the U.S. Navy's Fifth Fleet, and Kuwait said it was intercepting hostile fire. There was no immediate word on damage in either country. In Jordan, the kingdom's military said it shot down four Iranian missiles in an incident that resulted in zero casualties or material damage. Jordan also hosts U.S. military forces and aircraft. Iranian state media acknowledged the latest attacks on its soil earlier today, describing explosions in several locations with at least one person being killed. Iranian attacks on Sunday stretched Bahrain, Kuwait, Qatar, Jordan, and even Oman, whose territorial waters with Iran make up the strait. Oman, which long has been an interlocutor between Tehran and the West, summoned an Iranian diplomat to criticize the attack. Meanwhile, today, a base belonging to the armed wing of the Kurdistan Freedom Party, an Iranian Kurdish opposition group based in Iraq's semi-autonomous northern Kurdistan region, came under drone attack. Ribaz Sharifi, commander of the Kurdistan Militia Corps, said the strikes targeted the group's Chamshar base without giving details on casualties or damage. No group immediately claimed responsibility. The U.S. military, early Sunday, said it hit some 140 targets, including missile and drone launch sites, ammunition dumps, communication equipment, and other sites, a far heavier set of attacks than in two previous rounds of strikes in the last week. "We bombed the hell out of them last night," U.S. President Donald Trump told NBC's Meet the Press. Iran retaliated by attacking nations in the region hosting U.S. military forces while insisting it alone must control the strait and potentially charge vessels for traveling through it. "The era of one-sided deals is over," Mohammad Bagheer Qalabaf, the speaker of Iran's parliament and a main negotiator, wrote. "We told you, keep your word or pay the price. Reality is knocking." Iran described the strait as being closed, while the U.S. military and Trump asserted that the strait remained open. Iran's chokehold on the strait, however, has loosened as the U.S. military provided support to vessels moving along a southern route hugging the coastline of Oman. That new route has angered Iran, which launched repeated attacks on ships using it. Iran's grip on the strait led to a global energy crisis, though oil prices have sharply dropped since wartime highs of $120 a barrel. Trump suggested last week that the interim deal in the war was over, but mediators, including Pakistan, Qatar, and Egypt, have continued efforts to reach a final agreement to end the war. A regional official involved in mediation, speaking on condition of anonymity to discuss talks, said efforts to shore up the ceasefire continued Sunday. Pakistan said its foreign minister spoke by phone with Iran's top diplomat and urged de-escalation on both sides. Iran's new supreme leader, Ayatollah Mojtaba Khomeini, unseen since the war began, on Saturday vowed in his first statement since the funeral of his father, Ayatollah Ali Khomeini, that Iranians would avenge his killing. Next, Senator Lindsey Graham likely died after aorta tear, medical examiner says. Senator Lindsey Graham, one of President Donald Trump's closest allies in Congress, who traveled the globe to advocate for a more aggressive U.S. foreign policy, died after a tear in his aorta, according to a preliminary medical examiner finding shared by his office. The tear in the inner wall of the aorta, called an aortic dissection, was related to the hardening of Graham's arteries. An official cause of death will be disclosed after toxicological and microscopic testing. Graham, a prominent South Carolina Republican and former Air Force lawyer who served in Congress for more than three decades, had turned 71 years old just 2 days before dying on Saturday night. His office had originally said he had suffered from a brief and sudden illness. Trump, who talked to Graham frequently, said he was like a member of the family. It's very tough. He said on NBC's Meet the Press that Graham had called him on Saturday night after returning from a trip to Ukraine and sounded a little bit tired, but perfect. The president ordered that flags across the country be flown at half staff until next Saturday evening. A noted foreign policy hawk, Graham was one of the most influential figures in Washington on international affairs, and he advised Trump on matters such as the Iran war and Russia. On Friday, Graham had announced an agreement with the Trump administration to move forward on a package of Russia sanctions. As chairman of the Senate Budget Committee, Graham also had a central role during Trump's second term as Republicans pushed major legislation on party line votes while holding a narrow 53-47 majority in the chamber. Under South Carolina law, Republican Governor Henry McMaster will appoint a temporary replacement for Graham, who was seeking a fifth term in November. A new nominee will be selected in a special primary, which is required to be held within weeks of a vacancy. The winner of November's general election will start a full 6-year term in January. Graham, elected to the Senate in 2002 after serving in the House, long promoted a policy of robust U.S. military interventionism and strong national defense that in later years would put him at odds with the growing isolationist wing of his party. Over time, Graham became well known for his close ties with Trump, whom the senator briefly ran against for the presidential nomination in 2016. Their relationship would begin on a rough note, with Graham calling the then New York businessman unfit for office. Graham used a profanity to describe Trump after Trump made disparaging comments about Arizona Republican John McCain, Graham's best friend in the Senate and a Vietnam War veteran. McCain and Graham, along with Senator Joe Lieberman, independent from Connecticut, were known as the Three Amigos and frequently traveled together to promote their foreign policy views around the globe. During a campaign rally in South Carolina, Trump read out Graham's personal cell phone number and continued to belittle him throughout the 2016 race as Graham made it clear he would not support Trump. Graham, however, shifted significantly once Trump won the White House and emerged as one of Trump's top allies, speaking with him frequently and becoming a regular presence on the golf course alongside the president, even as McCain remained a critic. In a 2018 interview with the Associated Press, Graham explained his pivot by saying McCain taught him that the country must move forward after elections and that meant you have an obligation to help the president. McCain ran twice for the White House. And I've tried to be helpful where I could because I think he needs all the help he can get, Graham said of Trump. You can be a better critic when people understand that you're trying to help them be successful. Graham was a prominent defender of Trump during the president's two first-term impeachments, a reversal from Graham's role as a House prosecutor during Democratic President Bill Clinton's impeachment in 1998, when he urged senators not to make up their minds before listening to all of the arguments. Both Trump and Clinton were eventually acquitted. Graham appeared to break with Trump after the January 6, 2021 attack on the Capitol, saying in a dramatic speech on the Senate floor that night, "Count me out, enough is enough." But the senator soon returned to Trump's side, and the two remained close during Trump's second term. Graham had just been in Ukraine to meet with Ukrainian President Volodymyr Zelensky, who said the senator visited his country 10 times during the years since Russia invaded in February of 2022. Lindsay was a true defender of freedom and the values that make our world safer, Zelensky said. He was also one of the chief backers of Trump's war in Iran, having advocated for years for direct confrontation between Washington and Tehran. Graham continued to defend Trump this summer, even as many of fellow Republicans questioned a tentative June ceasefire agreement that they worried could send billions of dollars to Iran. "I'd rather try diplomacy than take it off the table," Graham said of Trump's memorandum of understanding with Tehran. Graham's travels made him a familiar face to dozens of world leaders. Israeli Prime Minister Benjamin Netanyahu said Graham understood that the security of Israel and the United States was inseparable. "Israel has lost one of its greatest friends. America has lost a great patriot. I have lost a beloved friend," Netanyahu said. As Budget Committee Chairman, Graham helped oversee a Senate procedure that allowed Republicans to pass significant policies such as last year's tax law without the threat of a Democratic filibuster. He had previously led the Senate Judiciary Committee when Republicans confirmed Amy Coney Barrett to the Supreme Court in 2020. The senator was in line to regain that gavel if the party kept its majority after the midterm elections and had pledged to confirm as many conservative judges as possible. Graham was a key player in the Senate's efforts to craft a massive immigration overhaul in 2013 as a member of a bipartisan group. The legislation passed the Senate with 68 votes, but was never taken up by the House, so it did not become law. Graham's views on immigration, particularly an endorsement of a path to citizenship for people in the U.S. without legal status, put him at odds with some Republican factions. Illinois Senator Dick Durbin, a Democrat who was his ally on that issue, said Graham was part of every important policy issue and an indispensable player in bipartisan negotiations. Graham won 57% of the GOP vote in South Carolina's primary in June and was up against Democrat Annie Andrews, a pediatrician, and several minor party and independent candidates in November. His death will likely prompt a scramble to fill a rare open Senate seat. A number of Republican names began circulating as possible replacements to serve out the rest of Graham's term, including three candidates who fell short for the party's nomination for governor this year: Rep. Nancy Mace, Rep. Ralph Norman, and Lieutenant Governor Pamela Yvette. Also in the mix is Rep. Russell Fry, who was elected to the House in 2022. Next, Israeli attacks kill six. Health officials say 9-year-old girl among victims of tent attack. Israeli attacks killed at least 6 people Sunday in the Gaza Strip, including a 9-year-old girl, Palestinian health officials said, as mediators held more talks to safeguard the U.S.-brokered ceasefire. Medics said Israeli gunfire directed at a tent encampment on the eastern side of the Al-Burej refugee camp in central Gaza killed 9-year-old Tala Abu Metar. The Israeli military said it was not aware of the incident. An airstrike at a metal foundry in Gaza's city's Sabra neighborhood killed 4 people. Witnesses said the site was hit with 3 Israeli missiles. The Israeli military said it struck Hamas militants operating inside a weapons production facility in what it described as a violation of the ceasefire by the Islamist faction. Separately, the military said that since Thursday, its forces had killed at least 2 Hamas fighters in northern Gaza who were planning attacks on its troops. Later Sunday, an Israeli strike at a tent encampment in the Mawasi area of Khan Yunis in the south killed at least 1 person and wounded several others, including children, medics said. Israel's military did not immediately comment. The ceasefire agreed to in October 2025 between Israel and Hamas halted major fighting in the enclave, but it failed to stop Israeli attacks that have killed more than 1,000 Palestinians since it took effect. 4 Israeli soldiers were killed by militants in Gaza over the same period. The latest violence comes as Hamas leaders visited Cairo for further talks over implementing the second phase of U.S. President Donald Trump's Gaza peace plan. The discussions include Hamas disarmament and Israeli army withdrawals, according to sources close to the talks, adding that there had not yet been a breakthrough. Hamas says Israel's violations of the ceasefire are a key obstacle to implementing the second phase of Trump's plan. Nearly all of Gaza's 2 million people, most of whom have been displaced several times, now live on a tiny strip of land along the coast, mainly in makeshift tents or damaged buildings under Hamas control. Hamas-led fighters killed 1,200 people during their cross-border attack into Israel on October 7, 2023, according to Israeli tallies. The Gaza Health Ministry said more than 73,000 Palestinians have been killed in the territory since then. Next, Syria's parliament meets for the first time. New leader describes chamber as platform for truth and justice. Syria's new parliament convened for the first time Sunday, 19 months after rebels led by President Ahmed al-Shara toppled Bashar al-Assad, a milestone in the country's political transition, despite the chamber's current limited powers. Shara, in a speech at parliament in Damascus, told lawmakers to make this council a model of responsibility and competence, and described it as a platform for truth and justice. Syria is writing a glorious history that reflects its heroism, and we face the responsibility of building both the nation and the individual, he said. The parliament was seen as a test of Shara's pledge to build an inclusive new order in Syria, which was run as a police state by the Assad family for decades, with a legislative chamber that was seen as a rubber stamp. Under the country's interim governing arrangements, 2/3 of the members of the 210-seat chamber were chosen last year by regional electoral colleagues, while Shara named the remaining third on July 1st. Officials have said this system was necessary because years of war left millions displaced and made it impossible to rely on accurate population records or voter rolls. Critics say it gave the executive branch extensive control over the selection process. Shiraz said he supports holding general elections once infrastructure and documentation allow. A temporary constitutional declaration introduced in 2025 granted parliament limited authorities, and there is no requirement for the government to win a parliamentary vote of confidence. The assembly can propose and approve laws. It has a 30-month term that is renewable, and it assumes legislative authority until a permanent constitution is adopted and elections are organized. Abdel Halim al-Awak, a member of the committee that drafted the constitutional declaration, was elected speaker with 99 votes. Shiraz has said the parliament will be tasked with forming a committee to draft a new constitution. A former al-Qaeda militant, Shiraz has reshaped Syria since toppling Assad, building close ties with Western states and vowing a new era of freedoms, though his first year in power was jolted by several bouts of violence, pitting pro-government fighters against members of minority groups. The chamber has 21 female lawmakers, 15 of whom were among those nominated by Shiraz, who severed ties with al-Qaeda in 2016. Authorities have not issued a breakdown of how many lawmakers hail from ethnic and religious minorities. Unofficials' tallies showed that 10 of the seats chosen last year went to members of religious and ethnic minorities, including Kurds, Christians, and Alawites, the sect to which Assad belongs. 4 of the seats are vacant because one lawmaker died, while 3 others reserved for the predominantly Druze province of Swida have yet to be filled. Authorities said the selection of lawmakers for Swida was postponed until conditions become suitable. Now, let's switch to the Nation and World Digest. 27 killed, 63 injured in Thailand pub fire. An explosive fire at a popular pub in Thailand's capital of Bangkok killed 27 people, the country's prime minister and other officials said today, in one of the deadliest such incidents in the tourism hub in recent years. We have recovered 27 bodies. Others are being sent to hospitals, said Prime Minister Anutin Charnvirakul, who visited the site of the fire that broke out at 11:57 p.m. local time on Sunday night. Based on survivor accounts, he said the pub in Bangkok's Chatuchak district rapidly filled with smoke after a fire broke out, forcing many to run to the back of the venue near the bathrooms, but there were no fire escapes. Another 63 people injured in the incident have been hospitalized, said Sariachi Rawiwan, director of the Bangkok Metropolitan Administration's Department of Disaster Prevention and Mitigation. He said more than 20 of those were in critical conditions. 14 countries united against China claims. China's expansive maritime claims in the South China Sea have no legal basis. Japan, the Philippines, the United States, and 11 other countries said in a joint statement Sunday to mark the 10th anniversary of a landmark international tribunal ruling. The Philippines won the 2016 case at the Permanent Court of Arbitration that found China's sweeping claim of sovereignty in the South China Sea had no basis under international law, a decision that Beijing continuously rejects. We reaffirm that the award rendered 10 years ago by the Arbitral Tribunal is a significant milestone and is final, legally binding, and definitive between China and the Philippines, the joint statement said. From the Ukraine, Ukraine struck 14 Russian vessels Sunday, including 10 tankers, its drone forces commander said. Four ferries were among the targets, Robert Brovdy said on social media, adding that a total of 90 Russian vessels were hit in the past 7 days. From France, about 300 people were evacuated from a neighborhood in Sarcelles, a multicultural Paris suburb with a large Jewish population, owing to a suspicious car near the town's synagogue, French Interior Minister Laurent Nunez said Sunday. Nunez said an investigation was underway and that a military weapon was found in the vehicle. From Venezuela, the death toll from the two earthquakes that struck Venezuela on June 24th rose to 4,490. National Assembly President Jorge Rodriguez said Sunday on social media. The official count of injured remained unchanged at 16,740, while 6,462 people have been rescued. From South Korea, the body of a South Korean Navy seaman who went missing at sea over the weekend aboard a vessel near the maritime border with North Korea was found, South Korean media reported today, citing the military. Regarding a drone deal, Germany is funding 50,000 attack drones for Ukraine, a source familiar with the matter said, in an order that marks one of the biggest known purchases of drones for Kyiv by a Western government. Ukraine has relied heavily on a range of unmanned vehicles during the more than 4-year-old war against Russia. And finally, from China, Typhoon Bavi, spelled B-A-V-I, the most powerful storm to strike mainland China this year, brought heavy rain to the eastern coast Sunday and lashed densely populated cities with violent winds, testing the country's ability to cope with extreme weather. Next, Iraqi Prime Minister to visit Washington today. Iraqi Prime Minister Ali al-Zaidi, Z-A-I-D-I, will visit Washington today to deepen strategic ties with the United States, with oil and gas deals expected to be signed as part of a push for economic, trade, and investment cooperation. Iraq has been seeking to balance its ties with neighboring Iran and the U.S. as military escalation between the two rivals continues. The agreements to be signed will include several memorandums of understanding in the oil and gas sector as Iraq prepares to bring in various U.S. companies that will provide momentum to increase oil production capacity, government spokesperson Haider al-Aboudi said. Iraq's state news agency, citing al-Aboudi, said the planned oil and gas agreements would also seek to create alternative export outlets to reduce Iraq's exposure to disruptions in the Strait of Hormuz. Iraq, like other Gulf oil producers, has suffered a drop in oil revenue due to the effective closure of the vital shipping route during the U.S.-Iran-Israel war. Al-Aboudi said strengthening Iraq's armed forces would also be among the issues discussed in Washington. Relations between Iraq and the U.S. have at times been strained over the presence of U.S. troops in Iraq and U.S. pressure on Iraq to curb the influence of Iran-backed armed groups. However, after being nominated for the premiership in April, al-Zaidi received congratulations from U.S. President Donald Trump, who said he hoped for closer cooperation between the two countries. Next, New Zealand actor Sam Neill, known for Jurassic Park and The Piano, dies at 78, his family says. Sam Neill, a smoothly elegant and versatile actor whose career moved from art film to blockbuster as he dodged velociraptors in Jurassic Park to playing Holly Hunter's husband in The Piano, has died. He was 78. In 2023, Neill disclosed he had been diagnosed with angioimmunoblastic T-cell lymphoma, a rare type of non-Hodgkin lymphoma. Neill died today in Sydney, according to a statement posted to the actor's social media page. His death was sudden and unexpected, the statement said, adding that he remained cancer-free when he died. A cause of death wasn't specified. Sam was surrounded by family and passed with the dignity that has characterized his whole life, his family wrote. Neill was one of a host of actors and directors who achieved international fame after an explosion of Australian films that began in the late 1970s, a list that includes Paul Hogan, Mel Gibson, Geoffrey Rush, Russell Crowe, Jane Campion, Peter Weir, and Gillian Armstrong. His range was remarkable, playing opposite Helena Bonham Carter in the Alan Ayckbourn comedy Sweet Revenge, to chopping off Holly Hunter's finger in The Piano, to poking his own eyes out in the sci-fi horror Event Horizon. In Omen 3, The Final Conflict, he played Damien the Antichrist, and he also played Cardinal Thomas Wolsey in The Tudors. The actor first came to the attention of international audiences in Armstrong's 1979 film My Brilliant Career, which also introduced Judy Davis. He later appeared in Philip Noyce's Dead Calm, a classy thriller set at sea and co-starring the then relatively unknown Nicole Kidman. Neill twice co-starred with Meryl Streep in Australian director Fred Schepisi's Plenty and again for Schepisi in A Cry in the Dark, a film about the sensationalized aftermath of a dingo killing a baby in the Australian outback. He earned an Emmy nomination for his performance in the title role of the 1998 miniseries Merlin and another as narrator of 2017 Wild New Zealand. Perhaps Neill achieved his highest level of fame in Jurassic Park, playing paleontologist Alan Grant, who was summoned to an island off Costa Rica where a theme park has been built to house herds of cloned dinosaurs. He co-starred alongside Laura Dern, Jeff Goldblum, and Richard Attenborough. His character was thoughtful and reasonable, a scientist who warned the mastermind of the theme park before the chaos. Dinosaurs and man, two species separated by 65 million years of evolution, have just been suddenly thrown back into the mix together. How can we possibly have the slightest idea what to expect? Grant survived the harrowing events when the creatures get loose, but did not return for the Lost World Jurassic Park 2 in 1997. He came back for the third episode in 2001 and Jurassic World Dominion in 2022. "It's probably a little late to learn these things," he told the Daily News of New York in 2001, "but I finally feel I've worked out how to be an action hero. I'm happier with Grant this time. He's gnarly and grizzled, but he looks like he knows what he's doing." Born in 1947 in Northern Ireland, Neill immigrated to New Zealand at the age of 7. He was born Nigel Neill, but told interviewers he started to go by Sam because there were too many Nigels at his school. His family settled in Dunedin on the South Island, and he was sent to boarding school in Christchurch. After college, he took the lead in Sleeping Dogs in 1977, the first feature film made in New Zealand in more than a decade. Neil's other film roles included playing a Soviet submarine officer who memorably dreams of a home in Montana in The Hunt for Red October, and an investigator in director John Carpenter's In the Mouth of Madness. On the small screen, Neil played the malign Chester Campbell in Netflix's Peaky Blinders and Thomas Jefferson in the four-hour CBS miniseries Sally Hemings, An American Tragedy. On Apple TV Plus, he was in Invasion, playing Oklahoma Sheriff John Bell Tyson, a man late in his career searching for his purpose. In 2024, he starred opposite Annette Bening in the Peacock series Apples Never Fall. Next, Senate returns to Washington after Senator Lindsey Graham's death with uncertain agenda. Senate Republicans will return to Washington today with an uncertain agenda after the sudden death of prominent Republican Lindsey Graham, a committee chairman and key player who served as a crucial ally with President Donald Trump. Graham, 71, died Saturday evening after a tear in his aorta, according to a statement from his office on Sunday. The shocking news came after another prominent Republican senator, former Republican leader Mitch McConnell, has been hospitalized for almost a month. McConnell broke a weeks-long silence about his health Sunday evening, saying that he was still recovering after suffering from pneumonia and falling in his home. The continued absence of McConnell, Republican from Kentucky, and the surprised death of the South Carolina senator have shaken Republicans who were already at odds with Trump and stalled on several priorities as they return from a two-week recess. And the reduced Republican numbers in the 53-47 Senate are sure to add confusion to what was already expected to be a chaotic and difficult few months before the November midterm elections. Despite consolidated power in Washington, Republicans have been unable to get much done as the Senate, House, and White House have disagreed on legislative priorities and as Trump has criticized Senate Republicans, in particular, for not passing his legislation to require proof of citizenship for voters. Graham, who was one of Trump's closest friends in the Senate, often served as a pivotal intermediary. He was a great, like a temperature gauge of the Senate, Trump said of Graham on NBC's Meet the Press on Sunday morning, noting he had talked to Graham on Saturday. He could go in and get something approved. He would just get people on his side. The Senate left town 2 weeks ago after a rough few weeks for Republicans. Trump blocked the Senate from confirming one of his own nominees, asked them to fund parts of his White House ballroom project despite opposition, and forced them to defend the Iran war even as they questioned the strategy and end game. He also refused to sign a bipartisan election year housing bill that had the support of large bipartisan majorities in both chambers, arguing that they should pass his bill to require proof of citizenship, the Save America Act, instead. The bill became law on Friday at midnight after he declined to sign it but did not veto it. The alliance between Trump and Senate Republicans has also been weakened after the president endorsed the opponents of two Republican incumbent senators who had been reliable votes, Texas Senator John Cornyn and Louisiana Senator Bill Cassidy. Cassidy challenged Trump directly on the Iran war in a Capitol meeting between Trump and the Republicans just before they left town that did not go well. Republicans return to a number of important agenda items, including the confirmation of Trump's pick for Attorney General Todd Blanche and the confirmation of Jay Clayton, who Trump selected to be Director of National Intelligence and later temporarily blocked. They also must find a way to navigate Democratic opposition and Trump's continued ire to keep the government open and prevent a government shutdown again. Graham was a senior member of the Senate Appropriations Committee, as is McConnell. Graham also sat on the Judiciary Committee that will consider Blanche's nomination and is the chairman of the Senate Budget Committee, which has been under pressure from House Republicans and Trump to move a budget package with increased defense spending for Iran. There is also bipartisan legislation to move forward on a package of Russian sanctions that Graham and Democratic Senator Richard Blumenthal of Connecticut had announced on Friday after an agreement with the Trump administration. Blumenthal told the Associated Press on Sunday that Graham was absolutely focused on this moment as they announced the sanctions package after months of negotiations. He said he hopes Graham's memory will inspire the Senate to move forward. "We've really reached this moment where all of the stars are aligned, and we will be lacking Lindsey's spectacular advocacy," Blumenthal said. Senate leaders have not yet announced how they will honor Graham, who died after a tear in the inner wall of the aorta called an aortic dissection related to hardening of Graham's arteries, according to his office. An official cause of death will be disclosed after toxicological and microscopic testing, his office said. Now, regarding Mitch McConnell, McConnell's Sunday announcement revealed for the first time that a fall led to his hospitalization, breaking the silence about his condition after weeks of mounting speculation about his health. The Kentucky Republican, who is retiring in January, said in a statement that he was briefly unconscious around the time he was first taken to the hospital in June and has undergone a battery of tests to try and determine what led to his fall. He said he was also treated for mild pneumonia and has been moved to a rehabilitation facility. "My doctors have confirmed that I didn't break any bones or suffer a concussion. I didn't have a heart attack or a stroke. I don't have any tumors or hemorrhages," McConnell said, adding that he is now regaining my strength. He says he cannot return to the Senate quite yet. McConnell explained the four-week silence about his condition by saying that "folks of my generation often hesitate to share the vulnerability that comes with growing older. Even in the public eye, I feel that same instinct. I can't help it," he said. Now let's look at the weekend box office. Disney's live-action Moana crashes to shore with an underwhelming splash at the box office. The Walt Disney Company's live-action Moana may be the number one movie at the domestic box office, but it did not make a big splash in its first weekend in theaters. The movie, which cost a reported $250 million to produce, earned just $43 million from ticket sales in the U.S. and Canada, according to studio estimates Sunday evening. Internationally, it earned $52 million from 50 markets, adding up to a $95 million global debut. The studio bet big on Moana, one of its most popular franchises. The 2016 animated film is the most watched movie on Disney+. Its sequel, which was stitched together from a planned streaming series, made over $1 billion and scored a Thanksgiving record when it opened with $225 million in 2024. Moana 2 was also released just 19 months ago. This latest Moana, directed by Thomas Kail, brings Dwayne Johnson back as the demigod Maui and introduces Catherine LaGaia as the adventuring Polynesian princess. Despite praise for LaGaia, the film set sail on a wave of dismal reviews from critics for being essentially a shot-for-shot remake of the original. It's currently sitting at 34% on Rotten Tomatoes. Audiences, the majority of whom were women, 66%, were less negative. According to Post Track, 63% said they would definitely recommend the film to their friends. Parent reactions were even stronger, with 78% saying they would recommend it to other parents. It also got a promising A-minus cinema score. Disney's live-action remakes of beloved animated films, new and old, have had their share of successes and disappointments. Some have made over $1 billion, including Lilo and Stitch, The Lion King, and Beauty and the Beast. Others have floundered, most notably last year's Snow White, which made only $205 million worldwide. Moana opened more on par with Snow White, which opened at $42.2 million. So the other movies in the top 10 were Minions and Monsters, $20.5 million, Toy Story, $18.5 million, Evil Dead Burn, $13.7 million, Young Washington, $6.4 million, The Invite, $5.7 million, Obsession, $3.8 million, Supergirl, $3.6 million, Disclosure Day, $3.2 million, and Backrooms, $1.5 million. And with that, we conclude the recording of the top stories from the St. Louis Post-Dispatch for Monday, July 13th, 2026. This is Vanita House at Mind's Eye. Back to the board and then back for my second hour, where we will review Today in History, the daily horoscopes, and the sports sections from the Post and also from the Springfield State Journal Register. So see you back here in a few minutes. Thanks. Bye.
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2: Hello, Mind's Eye community. 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This is on Friday, April 10th. Game time is at 7:30 p.m. For the full list of events and links to purchase tickets, visit our calendar at bit.ly/upcoming-ad-events.
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3: Good morning. Today, expect sunshine with a high near 95. Tonight, expect clear skies with a low near 71. Tuesday, expect sunshine with a high near 87. Tuesday night, look for partly cloudy skies with a low near 75. Wednesday, expect sunshine with a high near 88. Get your weather every hour right here on Mind's Eye Radio, your virtual newsstand. In Belleville and Fairview Heights, it's sunny and 74 degrees. In Collinsville, it's sunny and 75 degrees.
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0: Hello again, it's Vanita House at Mind's Eye, bringing you Today in History, the daily horoscopes, and the sports sections from the St. Louis Post-Dispatch and from the Springfield State Journal Register for Monday, July 13th, 2026. Thanks for joining us, appreciate you, and let's get started. First, we go all the way back to 1568. That's when the Dean of St. Paul's, London, named Alexander Nowell, perfected a way to bottle beer. And then from 1568, we go to 1772. Captain James Cook began his second voyage to the South Seas aboard HMS Resolution to search for Terra Australis, or the southern continent. Then in 1787, Congress passed the Northwest Ordinance, which created a governing framework for the Northwest Territory, and that was an area northwest of the Ohio River, also known as the Old Northwest. Then in 1832, the source of the Mississippi River was discovered by American geographer Henry Schoolcraft. And then in 1835, Swedish-American inventor John Ericsson filed for a patent for his screw propeller design. And then 1865, Horace Greeley, founder and editor of the New York Tribune, reputedly advised his readers to "Go West, young man." Next, we're at 1870. King Wilhelm I of Prussia sent the Emser Depeche, or EMS telegram, to Otto von Bismarck, who published an edited version to purposely offend the French government, precipitating the Franco-German War. Next, in 1930, the first World Cup soccer matches were played, with France defeating Mexico 4-1 and the United States beating Belgium 3-0 in Montevideo, Uruguay. Next, in 1956, a Dartmouth workshop on artificial intelligence began in what's widely seen as the founding of AI as a research field. In 1960, Senator John F. Kennedy from Massachusetts was nominated as the Democratic Party's presidential candidate, defeating Senator Lyndon B. Johnson of Texas. Johnson was then nominated for vice president. Then in 1966, A.C. Bhaktivedanta Swami Prabhupada founded the International Society for Krishna Consciousness, or the Hare Krishna Movement, in New York City. Next, in 1985, Live Aid played simultaneously at Wembley Stadium in London and John F. Kennedy Stadium in Philadelphia. The star-studded concert raised hundreds of millions of dollars for famine relief in Africa. And then finally, in 2024, 20-year-old Thomas Crooks attempted to assassinate Donald Trump at a campaign rally in Butler, Pennsylvania, while the then-former president was working on his successful re-election bid. Trump escaped with a wound to the right ear, but an audience member, Corey Comportore, was killed and several others injured before the Secret Service fatally shot the gunman. Now let's look at today in film, TV, music, and sports. Back in 1923, the Hollywood sign was officially dedicated in the hills above Hollywood, Los Angeles. It originally read Hollywood Land, but the last four letters were dropped after renovation in 1949. And then in the world of music, in 1956, RCA released Elvis Presley's single, "You Ain't Nothing But a Hound Dog," a cover of Big Mama Thornton's original, written by Jerry Lieber and Mike Stoller, backed with "Don't Be Cruel," which was written by Otis Blackwell. And then, as we mentioned before, in 1985, the Live Aid concerts held at both Wembley Stadium in London and JFK Stadium in Philadelphia raised over $70 million for African famine relief. And in the world of sports, as we also mentioned, 1930 was the first football World Cup competition beginning in Uruguay. So now let's see. Let's look at the weddings and the divorces for July 13th. First, the weddings. 1817, Nicholas I, Tsar of Russia, who was 21, married Alexandria Fedorovna, who was also known as Princess Charlotte. She was 19, at the Grand Church of the Winter Palace in St. Petersburg, Russia. In 1914, British poet and novelist D.H. Lawrence, who was 28, married Frieda Weekly, who was 34, after obtaining Frieda's divorce from her first husband. In 1925, film producer and co-founder of Walt Disney Productions, Walt Disney, who was 23, married Lillian Bounds, who was 26, at Lewiston's Episcopal Church of the Nativity in Lewiston, Idaho. In 1940, African-American jazz pianist and bandleader Count Basie, who was 35, married his second wife, American Catherine Morgan, no age given, at the King County Courthouse in Seattle, Washington, and they remained married until her death in 1983. Then in 1949, Oscar-winning American actress Jennifer Jones, who was 30, married Rebecca film producer David O. Selznick, who was 47, in Beverly Hills, California. In 1953, Oscar-winning Puerto Rican actor Jose Ferrer, who was 41, married American singer and actress, George's aunt, Rosemary Clooney.

Valais, France. And also the same year, 2013, TV host Jimmy Kimmel, who was 45, married his co-head writer Molly McNerney in Ojai, California. And then finally in 2021, British Spice Girl baby Emma Bunton, who was 45, married her longtime partner and British singer-songwriter Jada Jones, who was 42. And we have one divorce happened back in 2007 when environmentalist activist Lori Leonard, who was 49, divorced actor and writer Larry David, who was 60, due to what they called irreconcilable differences after 14 years of marriage. Now let's talk about our birthdays for today, July 13th. Going back to 100 BC, the birth of Roman military and political leader Julius Caesar before he met the Ides of March in 44 BC. Then 1798 was the birth of Alexandra Fyodorovna, or Princess Charlotte, who I mentioned earlier, marrying Nicholas I. So it was her birthday and her wedding day, I guess. 1821, Nathan Bedford Forrest, American slave trader, Confederate Lieutenant General, and KKK Grand Wizard, was born in Chapel Hill, Tennessee. 1864, American business magnate John Jacob Astor IV, real estate developer known for the Astoria Hotel, and soldier. He was the richest passenger aboard the Titanic that he went down with. He was born in Rhinebeck, New York. 1913 was the birth of Dave Garroway, American TV host on the Today Show from 1951 to 61, born in Schenectady, New York. He died in 1982. 1928 was the birth of Bob Crane, American DJ and actor known for the Donna Reed Show and, of course, being Hogan in Hogan's Heroes. Born in Waterbury, Connecticut, he was murdered in 1978. 1940 was the birth of English actor Patrick Stewart. He played on Star Trek, The Next Generation, Captain Picard, and Charles Xavier in the X-Men, among many things. Born in Mirfield, Yorkshire, England. He's 86. Also the same year, 1940, the birth of Paul Prudhomme, American Cajun chef known as K-Paul, born in Opelousas, Louisiana, died in 2015. 1941 was the birth of Robert Forster, also known as Foster, American actor in Medium Cool and Jackie Brown, born in Rochester, New York. He died in 2019. 1942 was the birth of American actor Harrison Ford, Star Wars, Indiana Jones, Blade Runner, tons of things. He was born in Chicago, Illinois, so he's 84. 1944 was the birth of Hungarian inventor of the Rubik's Cube, Erno Rubik, born in Budapest, Hungary, he's 82. 1946 was the birth of Richard Cheech Marin, Chicano-American comedian of Cheech and Chong, actor on all their movies, and also he was on Nash Bridges, born in L.A., California, so he's 80. Let's see, 1956 was the birth of Michael Spinks, African-American boxer, undisputed world light heavyweight champion from 1983, 84, 85. He also got the Olympic gold medal in 1976. He was born here in St. Louis, Missouri, so he's 70. 1957 was the birth of Cameron Crowe, American journalist for the Rolling Stone. He was the film director and writer for Almost Famous and Jerry Maguire. He wrote Fast Times at Ridgemont High. He's born in Palm Springs, California, so he's 69. 1969 was the birth of Jose Andreas, Spanish-American chef, restaurateur, and founder of the nonprofit World Central Kitchen. Born in Mieres, Asturias, Spain, he's 57. The same year, 1969, was the birth of Ken Jeong, American comedian and actor, known a lot for Community and The Hangover. He was born in Detroit, Michigan, so he's also 57. 1982 was the birth of a baseball legend for this area especially, Yadier Molina, Puerto Rican baseball catcher, 9 times MLB All-Star, World Series 2006, 2011, 9 times Golden Glove winner for the St. Louis Cardinals, born in Bayamon, Puerto Rico, so he's now 44.
four

0: Now switching to the famous obituaries for today, July 13th, 574, John III, Italian Pope, from 561 to he died in 574. 939 was Leo VII, the Italian Pope, from 936 through 939. 1024 was the death of Henry II, Holy Roman Emperor, 1014 through 1024, and King of Germany, 1002 to 24. He died at the age of 51. 1762 was the passing of James Bradley, born in 1693. He was an English astronomer, a third royal. He discovered Earth's motions, how we move. He died at the age of 69. 1793 was the death of Jean-Paul Marat, born in 1743, French journalist and revolutionary. He was known as the Friend of the People, and he did a periodical about that. He was murdered by Charlotte Corday in a bath at his, he was 50. 1842 was the passing of Jesse Bennett, American physician. He performed the first successful cesarean section, the first successful C-section in the U.S. He died at the age of 72. 1946 was the passing of Alfred Stieglitz. He was born in 1864, American photographer, art dealer, and partner of Georgia O'Keeffe. He was 82. 1951 was the passing of Arnold Schoenberg, born in 1874. He was Austrian-American composer and painter, and he was associated with the Expressionist movement. He was 76. 1954 was the passing of Frida Kahlo, Mexican painter who explored questions of identity, post-colonialism, gender, and race in Mexican society. She died from a pulmonary embolism at the age of 47. 1970 was the passing of Leslie Graves, American Army engineer who directed the Manhattan Project and construction of the Pentagon. He died from a heart attack at the age of 73. 2006 was the passing of Red Buttons, born as Aaron Chewalt, American comedian. He had the Red Button Show and Oscar-winning actor for Sayonara. He was also in the Poseidon Adventure. He died from cardiovascular disease at 87. 2010 was the passing of George Steinbrenner, American businessman and Major League Baseball team owner, New York Yankees. He died from a heart attack at the age of 80. 2012 was the passing of Richard Darrell Zanuck, American Oscar-winning film producer for films such as Driving Miss Daisy, The Sting, Jaws, Cocoon, The Sound of Music, Butch Cassidy, and The Sundance Kid. He died from a heart attack at age 77. 2013 was the passing of Corey Monteith, Canadian actor and singer from Monte Carlo and mainly from Glee. He died from heroin and alcohol overdose at the age of 31. And then we have two in 2024, both actors. First, James P. Sicking, or Siking, S-I-K-K-I-N-G, was the American actor known for playing Lieutenant Howard Hunter on Hill Street Blues and also for playing the father, David Hauser, on Doogie Howser, M.D. He was 90. And then Shannon Doherty, American actress who was on Little House on the Prairie and known mainly for Beverly Hills 90210 and Charmed. She died from cancer at the age of 53. Now, let's switch to our horoscopes for Monday, July 13th, 2026, beginning, as we always do, with the sign that's in effect right now, and that happens to be Cancer, June 21st through July 22nd. A small sum of money could come your way today, Cancer. It could be that someone pays you what's owed you, or you could win a small amount in a lottery. You might find a $20 bill lying in the street. Sex and romance are very much on your mind. If you can't get together with a partner this evening, you might curl up with a steamy novel or watch a romantic video. Next after Cancer comes Leo, July 23rd through August 22nd. Your romantic side is flying high today, Leo. The opposite sex in general and your own partner in particular are going to seem especially attractive to you. You could also see in an entirely different light someone you think of as a friend. An increasingly busy social life in the future is possible, so expect to hear rumblings about parties or other social events. Next, we have Virgo, August 23rd through September 22nd. New people you meet today are likely to be favorably impressed by your manners, social skills, and above all, excellent sense of humor. Don't be surprised if all of this brings you some new opportunities today, Virgo. Your health is radiant and you are probably looking great. This is an excellent time to plan an evening out with friends or, better yet, a romantic partner if possible. And then after Virgo, we have Libra, September 23rd through October 22nd. Romantic feelings blossom today, Libra. You may suddenly appear more attractive than usual. Lovers and potential lovers may seem unusually attentive. You could also be feeling very creative, and you might want to try your hand at poetry or fiction. Reading romantic novels or seeking romantic movies could also be appealing. Surround yourself with candles, flowers, and music, and enjoy. And next we have Scorpio, October 23rd through November 21st. You could wake up this morning, look around, and decide you want to spend as much time as possible working on your home, Scorpio. You could be bored with the decor and want to make some changes. Spend the day coming up with ideas, and then tonight try to analyze the situation and see what's feasible now. Most likely you'll be able to do some, but not all, of what you want. And after Scorpio, it's time for Sagittarius, November 22nd through December 21st. Today, Sagittarius, you could receive an affectionate, supportive letter or phone call from someone close to you. Communications with others should go smoothly, and intelligent conversations could well take place. A favorite author, musician, or actor could release a new book, album, or movie that you'll want to jump on right away. Or you might want to try your hand at such enterprises yourself. You do have the talent. And next we have Capricorn, December 22nd through January 19th. Your financial affairs could look especially rosy now, Capricorn. Some benefits are definitely coming your way, although everything isn't quite as promising as it seems. You could well find yourself with less than you were hoping for. Think of whatever gain may be coming as something extra, but don't count on it. That way, whatever comes will be a welcome bonus rather than an irritating disappointment. Next, we are in the age of Aquarius, January 20th through February 18th. You should be happier than usual with what you see in the mirror, Aquarius, because your inner beauty is more visible than usual. You could also feel especially sociable. Both old friends and new should find your company especially congenial. Romance blossoms, although there's a slight tendency today to see partners through rose-colored glasses. Hang on to your common sense, but not too tightly. Days like this don't come around that often. And next, we have Pisces, February 19th through March 20th. Today, you might find yourself more inclined than usual to actively explore your interest in the art, Pisces. You might want to look at an online art gallery or attend a concert or play. Your interest could be in the motivations of the artists as much as the works themselves. Don't be surprised if you're especially drawn to the more tormented great artists like Beethoven or Van Gogh. Next, we have Aries, March 21st through April 19th. A female friend you haven't seen for a while could surprise you with a call. A lot of interesting news and useful information could be exchanged that benefits both of you. While you may make a number of short journeys throughout the day, Aries, as you have a lot that needs doing, a small increase in income could also be in the works. In the evening, rent a romantic video. Next, we have Taurus, April 20th through May 20th. With the current aspects at play, Taurus, you could find that the hard work you've done in the past finally brings financial rewards. This will make you very happy, but don't get carried away and go on a spending spree. Treat yourself a little. Celebrate with a friend if possible. Take care to exercise a little good sense. You don't want to buy too much and have to take a lot of it back to the store. And last but not least, we have Gemini, May 21st through June 20th. Today, Gemini, you might find yourself thinking longingly of exotic lands and possibly traveling to them in the future. You could also wonder about the people who live in those countries. Romantic daydreams may distract you from your day-to-day business, so it's important to stay focused. Read travel books and rent travel videos. In the meantime, you still have to get through each day. Now, let's switch to the sports section from the St. Louis Post-Dispatch for Monday, July 13th, 2026. And reviewing the Cardinals game from yesterday, Cards drop series finale. Tied at two runs apiece with two outs in the ninth inning against the Braves, the Cardinals chance to head into the bottom of the ninth inning with the score still even evaporated on a play at first base that ended with Mason Wynn being charged with a throwing error Sunday at Busch Stadium. Wynn overthrew Alec Burleson at first with runners on first and third base on a weak grounder Mauricio Dubon hit to shortstop. The throw allowed Ozzie Albies to score on a play that, if Wynn's throw had been on target, would have been tight at first base. The late run sent the Cardinals into the All-Star break with a 4-3 loss. Cardinals manager Arlie Marmol was ejected one at-bat prior to the error on DeBond's grounder off lefty Jojo Romero. The Cardinals challenged a hit by pitch of Michael Harris II after Romero threw an 0-2 sinker that ran in on Harris and was ruled a hit by pitch from home plate umpire Adam Beck. Marmol quickly walked out from the dugout to ask for a review of the play. After a replay review on a Cardinals challenge, Beck announced that the call was upheld because the pitch hit Harris's forearm. Marmol left the dugout once more to argue and was ejected by third base umpire Dan Iasogna amid an exchange with Beck that could be heard throughout Busch Stadium because the umpire's microphone was left on. The Cardinals, who are now 50-45, entered the ninth inning tied 3-3 thanks to Jose Fairman's two-run single in the sixth inning. Fairman's single drew the Cardinals even after they trailed 3-1 at the start of the frame after the Braves scored runs in the second, fourth, and sixth innings. After the Cardinals turned to their bench with the bases loaded and one out as they trailed 3-1 in the sixth, it was the bat already in the lineup who provided the swing that drew them even. Marmol called on Blaze Jordan to pinch hit for Nathan Church against lefty Dylan Dodd, and then called on Brian Torres to hit for Jordan once the Braves turned to right-hander Didier Fuentes. Torres's at-bat ended without a ball in play as he struck out on four pitches to bring up Fairman. Hitless through his first two at-bats of the Sunday finale, Fairman was greeted by Fuentes with four fastballs that ranged from 97.3 to 98.7 mph. Fairman got a piece of the third fastball in that sequence before the fourth was taken for a ball to put him in a 2-2 count. Fairman saw a fifth fastball and found success. He lined a single to center field that scored Jordan Walker and Lars Nootbaar to close a 3-1 deficit. For a moment, it appeared Walker had prevented the Braves from taking a 2-1 lead thanks to a strong throw to the plate that nabbed Austin Riley. That was until a replay review initiated by the Braves overturned the out call that would have ended the fourth inning. May allowed All-Star Drake Baldwin to single to right field with runners on first and second base and no outs in the inning. Baldwin's single reached Walker at a medium depth in the outfield and was fielded cleanly. The Cardinals' All-Star outfielder delivered a strong throw that one-hopped catcher Jimmy Crooks at home in time for Crooks to field it and place a tag on Riley before he touched home plate, or so it appeared. A replay review showed Riley's left hand touched home plate ahead of Crooks' tag, leading the play to be overturned and the Braves to a run that put them ahead. The 33-pitch inning starter, Dustin May, labored through in the second ended with the right-hander seeing six hitters, walking three, and allowing a run to score in an at-bat that ended without a ball being put in play. May's lengthy inning began with back-to-back walks to Dominic Smith and Riley. A sacrifice bunt from Jim Jarvis advanced the two to second and third base with Braves number nine hitter Brewer Hicken slotted behind him. Hicklin slotted behind him. Working with two runners in scoring position, May used sinkers and a fastball to strike out Hicklin and put him one out away from wiggling out of the inning until a walk to lead off hitter and Baldwin prolonged the inning and brought up fellow Albies. May got to two strikes, four pitches into his encounter with Albies and struck him out on the eighth pitch he threw, but it was the fifth that hurt the righty. May had a sweeper slip away from him for a wild pitch that allowed Smith to score without a play at the plate. On the day before he steps onto the national stage as a participant in this year's Home Run Derby, Walker contributed in ways that didn't involve his bat. In the top half of the first inning, it was Walker's glove that played a role. With runners on the corner and two outs, Walker chased down Dubon's fly ball into foul territory and tumbled into the netting along the wall down the right field line to secure the final out of May's first inning. In the bottom half of the frame, his plate vision and speed helped the Cardinals score their first run. Walker drew a two-out walk against Braves opener Danny Young and stole second during Alec Burleson's at-bat to get into scoring position for the Cardinals' second leading RBI producer. The stolen base, which was Walker's 13th of the season, put him in position to score on a double Burleson sent to left field. Next, this article is about an interview with the leaders at FIFA, the World Cup. It's titled "Expansion Talks Coming Later. Infantino Defends Ticket Prices and Hydration Breaks." Any further expansion of the World Cup, increasing the number of teams participating at the finals to 64, will be discussed after this year's edition, FIFA President Gianni Infantino said. The finals in Canada, Mexico, and the United States have seen 48 teams for the first time, a decision that was heavily criticized, but which has not provoked much debate since the tournament kicked off on June 11th. These are all issues that we will be examining after the World Cup. Infantino, who successfully pushed for the expansion of the finals from 32 teams to 48, told the Swiss television outlet Blue Sport. He did not elaborate, saying only, "I think it is important that when you want to organize a World Cup, you do it for the whole world, not just Europe and South America, but effectively the entire world. Every nation should be allowed to dream of participating in the World Cup. You can see that the quality of the teams is extremely high, and it's getting higher and higher all over the world." Infantino hailed the 48-team tournament as a success, saying, "Every team played at a high level. Teams from every continent scored goals and earned at least 1 point. 9 out of 10 African teams reached the knockout stage. At the last World Cup, there were only 5 teams from Africa. That just goes to show how important it is to include all teams, to give them this opportunity to participate," he added. Infantino also admitted that introducing hydration breaks during each half, which many have seen as an attempt to help television partners get more advertising revenue, had proved controversial. "This is a topic that sparks a lot of debate. After all, we don't want to get everything perfect. We like to give everyone something to disagree with." No, joking aside, last year during the Club World Cup in the U.S., there were cooling breaks whenever it was very hot. These short breaks occurred in about 60% of the matches, but not in the other 40% because the temperature wasn't as high. There were many complaints, as the feeling was that all teams should face the same conditions, he said. He also defended the high ticket prices at the World Cup, saying, "The stadiums are full. Capacity utilization is at 99.7%, and it will likely reach 99.9% by the end." Experts determined the ticket prices before the tournament. "Our experts worked on that and told us, these are the prices you can go with. We see the proof now. Prices that some people claimed were too high are being resold on the secondary market, which is perfectly legal here, for 4 or 5 times the original cost." Infantino said he expected FIFA to generate $16.08 billion to $17.32 billion from the 39-day World Cup. And the final schedule includes Tuesday's game, France versus Spain, 2 p.m. in Dallas. Wednesday's game, England versus Argentina, 2 p.m. in Atlanta. The third place match scheduled for Saturday, July 18th, between the semifinal losers at 4 p.m. in Miami. And the final will be on Sunday, July 19th, the semifinal winners at 2 p.m. in East Rutherford, New Jersey. Now, let's switch to the sports section from the Springfield State Journal Register, also for Monday, July 13th, 2026. Most of the page is focused on one article titled "The Sneak Play. 5 NFL teams quietly had very good off season." And this is from Tyler Dragon from USA Today. Big name, free agent signings, blockbuster trades, and the top draft picks steal headlines and create the most off-season buzz around the NFL. Often, teams make subtle moves that end up having tremendous impact. The Los Angeles Rams might have secured the best offseason after trading for defensive end Myles Garrett and cornerback Trent McDuffie. The Tennessee Titans spent the most in free agency, according to Over the Cap. And the Las Vegas Raiders drafted their future franchise quarterback in Fernando Mendoza. But those moves aren't promised to be the most impactful. There are always some acquisitions that get overlooked that will prove fruitful by the end of the season. USA Today Sports examines teams who had a sneaky good off-seasons. 1. The Cincinnati Bengals. The Bengals had the NFL's 31st ranked total defense in two of the past three seasons. They responded by adding at least four new starters to the unit. While Dexter Lawrence served as Cincy's biggest get, safety Brian Cook, edge Boye Mafi, and defensive tackle Jonathan Allen are additions that should make immediate impacts. Cook has won two Super Bowls with the Chiefs. Mafe has tallied over 40 pressures for three straight seasons, and Allen has logged 125 career starts. The Bengals' offseason got a stamp of approval from Joe Burrow, who compared this year's Bengals to his 2019 LSU squad that won a national championship. "There is so much greatness that we're going to be able to achieve this year," Burrow told reporters on June 17th. "I'm just excited to get going." Number 2, Los Angeles Chargers. The Chargers' offseason additions aren't needle movers. Center Tyler Biadasz, B-I-A-D-A-S-Z, guard Cole Strange, and fullback Alec Ingold are slated to top the depth chart at their respective positions. First-round pick Akeem Mesidor is expected to fill the void of the departed Odafe Owe, and second-round selection Jake Slaughter is in competition to start at left guard. However, the Chargers' most impactful offseason move was hiring Mike McDaniel as offensive coordinator. Jim Harbaugh has nothing but praise for McDaniel. "Awesome with a capital A," Harbaugh said of McDaniel this offseason. Where to really start would be on how his mind is, how much football information, how good it is, his expertise at all positions, and on defense, too. He's a real expert in how defenses play. Doing a lot of listening, a lot of learning, and a lot of leaning in to how he sees football because it's really brilliant. McDaniel's already put an emphasis on quick game, yards after catch opportunities, and he's working well with QB Justin Herbert. McDaniel had Herbert throw with a weighted green ball to emphasize mechanics during a portion of the off-season program. He's also installed a zone blocking scheme. Number 3, the Carolina Panthers. The Panthers deserve more praise for their offseason moves. According to BetMGM, Carolina's projected to finish behind the Tampa Bay Buccaneers and New Orleans Saints, even after the additions of edge rusher Jaylene Phillips and Devin Lloyd, who were two of my top free agents this season. The Panthers ranked 24th in pass rush win rate and last in run stop win rate last season per ESPN. Phillips tallied 73 pressures in 2025 and can take some attention away from interior lineman Derek Brown. Lloyd is instinctive and has a nose for the football. He has produced at least 113 tackles in three of the past four seasons. Rookie first-round pick Monroe Freeling helps beef up Carolina's O-line, and wide receiver Jalen Coker, who signed a 3-year extension, proved he can be an option for Bryce Young. Number 4, Washington Commanders. The Commanders had a below-average pass rush win rate in 2025, and current free agent Von Miller was their most productive edge rusher. The Commanders addressed their deficiency by adding pass rushers Odafe Owe and Clavon Chason. The two combined for 15 sacks and 101 pressures on different teams in 2025. On the second level of the defense, word out of Washington is rookie Sonny Styles is a budding star. He has hit all the marks that you can hit at this time of year, Dan Quinn said of the linebacker, per the team's official website. The knowledge, the intensity to go for it, what we haven't seen and we will, is the blitz ability and making plays on the ball with the speed and length. But man, are we pumped with him. The Commanders could use more firepower at wide receiver, but the Brandon Ayuk saga could result in the wide out landing in Washington. Also, free agent acquisition tight end Chig Okonkwo is younger and more explosive than ex-Commanders T.E. Zach Ertz. And finally, number 5, Houston Texans. The Texans ranked last in run block win rate and 30th pass block win rate last season per ESPN. They responded this offseason with an overhaul to their offensive line, bringing in guard Wyatt Teller, tackle Braden Smith, and first-round pick Keelan Rutledge, who's taken first-team reps at both center and guard this offseason. Houston reworked its backfield by replacing Joe Mixon with downhill bruiser David Montgomery, who has averaged over 3 yards after contact per attempt for 3 straight seasons. However, the offense's success is contingent on C.J. Stroud's improvement. Stroud's regressed since a record-setting rookie campaign, but the Texans say they are enthusiastic about Stroud's work ethic this offseason, with general manager Nick Caserio saying the passer has had a good approach and a good attitude. Stroud should benefit from better protection up front and a solid running game. Furthermore, Houston's number 1 ranked total defense gave teams problems last season. Safety Reed Blankenship was added to an already stingy defensive backfield, while standout pass rushers Will Anderson Jr. and Danielle Hunter both got paid this offseason. Now, let's talk about NASCAR. Ryan Blaney wins 3-wide battle on final lap of overtime in NASCAR Cup race in Atlanta. A late brush with the wall wasn't enough to send Ryan Blaney to pit row. The decision paid off with a dominant victory. Blaney emerged from a 3-wide battle on the final lap of overtime in the weather-delayed NASCAR Cup Series race at Atlanta early today. Blaney won every stage of the race and led 171 laps after starting on the pole, but the Team Penske Ford driver had to fight off challenges from Bubba Wallace and Christopher Hill, who finished second on the final lap. Carson Hocevar and Ty Gibbs rounded out the top 4. Wallace was penalized for passing below the double yellow lines and finished 29th instead of 2nd. There was a delay of 3 hours and 9 minutes because of rain and lightning. The race ended at 1:45 a.m. this morning Eastern Time at Echo Park Speedway. Blaney won the first 2 stages, but brushed the wall with 29 laps remaining, causing possible damage on his right side after he was cut off by Wallace. Blaney remained on the track despite telling his crew he felt a terrible vibration. I tried to make a move and just got loose and hit the fence, Blaney said. You know, I think it's just concrete in the wheels and paint and stuff like that, but luckily it still drove really decent. It wasn't too bad. Luckily it wasn't enough damage we couldn't keep running. Blaney's crew chief, Jonathan Hassler, said his team was able to view photos of the right side of the car and determine the best chance to win was to remain on the track. There were 30 cars on the lead lap at that point, and not a lot of laps left, Hassler said. Our best chance to win was to stay out there. Multiple drivers, including Kyle Larson, Chase Briscoe, and Riley Herbst, were involved in a wreck with 5 laps remaining to set up the overtime. There had been concern about approaching rain before lighting within 8 miles of the 1.54-mile oval track near Atlanta led NASCAR officials to order cars off the track and advise fans to exit the grandstand. Rain began soon after the race was delayed. Following some caution laps and pit stops, the race went back to green at 12:02 a.m. Blaney said he took a nap and ate a little food during the delay. Larson said the resumption of the race a few minutes before midnight is definitely past my bedtime. Blaney won the pole, and his Team Penske teammate Joey Logano joined him on the front row. A third Team Penske driver, Austin Cindric, moved up to third early in the race for an early strong showing for the Fords. Cup Series points leader Denny Hamlin, who qualified 28th, finished 12th. Tyler Reddick was 8th. Reddick, who won at Echo Park Speedway in February as part of his string of 5 wins in the season's first 9 races, qualified only 31st on Saturday. By the 35th lap, he already had moved up to 4th, proving early that he again would be a factor in Atlanta. The weather delay was the first caution for cause in the race, a dramatic departure from the weekend's first race. There were a track record 13 cautions in Saturday night's O'Reilly Auto Parts Series race won by Justin Allgaier. That total included 4 red flag incidents, creating an ominous preview for the Cup Series race. The first caution for an incident on the track in the Cup Series race came when A.J. Allmendinger lost control of his Chevrolet with 67 laps remaining. Allmendinger blew a tire and hit the wall with 25 laps remaining to cause another caution. This was Chase Elliott's 10th year of his Design to Drive program with Children's Healthcare of Atlanta. He gave credit to the baseball-themed design of his number 9 Chevrolet to 2 patients, 8-year-old Maximus Peace and 9-year-old Noel Springer. The program raised $554,500 for Children's Healthcare of Atlanta in its first 9 years. Elliott finished 13th. Blaney's Stage 1 win gave Team Penske Fords yet another strong start in Atlanta. Team Penske drivers have won Stage 1 in 6 of the last 8 races at the track. Blaney held off Reddick, who finished 2nd in the first stage after qualifying 31st. So up next, the Cup Series moves to North Wilkesboro, North Carolina, next weekend. Christopher Bell edged Joey Logano at North Wilkesboro Speedway in the NASCAR All-Star Race on May 18, 2025. Next, Philadelphia's Sanchez to start All-Star Game at home for NL. Toronto's Cease is the pick for AL. Christopher Sanchez of the Philadelphia Phillies will start Tuesday night's All-Star Game in his home ballpark, taking the mound for the National League against Dylan Cease of the Toronto Blue Jays. The Blue Jays announced Sunday that Cease will be the American League's starter. Dave Roberts of the Los Angeles Dodgers, who is managing the NL, said Sanchez is his starter. I think he deserves it. He's the hometown ball player, and I think the city of Philly will enjoy watching him and supporting him, Roberts said. I had a conversation with him this morning. He was very grateful. In a time when guys are not wanting to participate, this guy in the Midsummer Classic for fans, I think this is a good thing. He's very excited about pitching. Also Sunday, Yankees manager Aaron Boone said New York's Cam Schlittler was not planning to pitch in the All-Star game, then hours later said the right-hander could be available after all. With less than 72 hours left before the game, there was no replacement plan for the AL roster if Schlittler wasn't going to pitch. The staffs had a lot of injuries this year. I don't want to put that risk in there of kind of letting the team down, Schlittler said after New York's win at Washington. I'm on the roster, and if they need me, I'll throw. That's a conversation I'll have within the next day or two. Schlittler was a candidate to start, boasting an AL-leading ERA of 2.05. He pitched for the Yankees on Saturday. Sanchez is 11-4 with a 2.62 ERA this season. He's third in the major leagues with 144 strikeouts. The left-hander's streak of 50 2/3 scoreless innings was a highlight of the major league season so far. Milwaukee's Jacob Mizorowski, who leads the majors in ERA with 1.62, with a whip of 0.76 and 167 strikeouts, was replaced on the All-Star team earlier in the week when it appeared he would be starting for the Brewers on Sunday. Then Milwaukee scratched him from that start because of arm fatigue. Cease is 6-4 with a 2.56 ERA for the Blue Jays. He nearly threw his second career no-hitter Wednesday against San Francisco, but it was broken up in the ninth inning. Cease is the first Toronto pitcher to start the All-Star game since Roy Halladay in 2009. Cease got the word from his manager, John Schneider, who will skipper the AL squad during a team meeting before Sunday's series finale at San Diego. It's pretty surreal. I didn't know what to say. Everyone's saying, give a speech. And I'm like, I was pretty speechless. So it was just a really cool experience, Cease said. It's really cool how all of these things have lined up, you know, even being able to pitch in it and having a good enough first half to be in the running for it and all that. And the fact that pretty much our entire staff is going, it's really, really a great recipe, he added. And finally, Tom Kim played bogey-free during a tight race to the finish Sunday and closed with a 6-under-64 for a two-shot victory in the Scottish Open, his first PGA Tour title since the fall of 2023. It was the latest and best sign the 24-year-old Kim had his game on track after spending all season outside the top 100 in the world. He finished third in the U.S. Open and then outlasted a strong field and a marathon day at the Renaissance Club. Kim, who reached as high as number 11 in the world at age 21 when he won in Las Vegas nearly 3 years ago, delivered the clinching blow with a shot from 203 yards to 6 feet on the par four, 16th, giving him a two-shot lead. That second shot might be one of the best shots I've hit in my career so far, Kim said. He finished with a 4-foot par putt on the 18th as his closest pursuer, Min-Woo Lee, watched from the 18th fairway and realized he needed to hold out from the fairway to force a playoff. Lee closed with a par for a 67 to finish alone in second. Matt Fitzpatrick, who shared the 54-hole lead with Robert McIntyre when the fog-delayed third round was completed Sunday morning, had a 69 69 and was tied for third with McIntyre, 69, Keita Nakajima, 67, and Jonathan Kiefer, 67. It was a big finish for Kiefer, the Korn Ferry Tour Player of the Year in 2025, who earned one of three spots to the British Open next week at Royal Birkdale. The other two spots went to Michael Thorbjørnsen and Victor Perez. And with that, we conclude the recording of Today in History, the Daily Horoscopes and the Sports Sections from the St. Louis Post-Dispatch and from the Springfield State Journal Register for Monday, July 13th, 2026. This is Vanita House at Mind's Eye. We'll go back to the board and then come back for my last hour where we will review the top stories from the Springfield State Journal Register. So thanks again, and I'll see you back here in a few minutes. Bye.
1: Here's your Southern Illinois weather forecast.
2: Good morning. Today, expect sunshine with a high near 95. Tonight, expect clear skies with a low near 71. Tuesday, expect sunshine with a high near 87. Tuesday night, look for partly cloudy skies with a low near 75. Wednesday, expect sunshine with a high near 88. Get your weather every hour right here on Mind's Eye Radio, your virtual newsstand.
3: In Belleville, it's sunny and 79 degrees. In Granite City, it's sunny and 78 degrees. In Collinsville, it's sunny and 77 degrees.
4: The air is filled with bird song this time of year, and one of these singers performs routines that go beyond the same old song. I'm David Ginder. Join me as we listen in on today's Nature Watch. That song sparrow has about a dozen songs in its repertoire. This small brown and white bird with a dark spot on its breast sings them as many as 1,500 times a day, with most performances lasting less than 4 seconds. 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Male song also stimulates egg-laying and nest-building in females. And the more tunes the male sings, the more productive the female. Apparently for the song sparrow, as for many of us, variety is the spice of life. 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

0: 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I'm Joan Sharp. 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
2: Good morning. Today, expect sunshine with a high near 95. Tonight, expect clear skies with a low near 71. Tuesday, expect sunshine with a high near 87. Tuesday night, look for partly cloudy skies with a low near 75. Wednesday, expect sunshine with a high near 88. Get your weather every hour right here on Mind's Eye Radio, your virtual newsstand.
3: In Belleville, it's sunny and 79 degrees. In Granite City, it's sunny and 78 degrees. In Collinsville, it's sunny and 77 degrees.
4: 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Game time is at 7:30 p.m. On Saturday, September 19th, City SC hosts Toronto FC at Energizer Park. 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Game time is at 7:30 p.m. On Wednesday, October 28th, the Portland Timbers come to town. Game time is at 7:30 p.m. And in our last audio-described game of the season, on Saturday, October 31st, City SC hosts San Diego FC. Kickoff is at 2 p.m. For the full list of events and links to purchase tickets, visit our calendar at bit.ly/upcoming-ad-events.
5: 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I'm Casey Morabito. Welcome to Voices of Innovation. Right now, engineers are working to make smart or self-regulating materials a reality. The building blocks for this innovation are called sensor actuators.
6: You have sensors, you have eyesight and ears and hearing, and those are sensors. And an actuator is something that generates energy. You have actuators, muscles, and they enable you to move.
5: Laura Ray is an associate professor of engineering at Dartmouth College.
6: My definition of a smart material is one that has sensors that can sense something that's happening inside the material that you want to know about, and actuators that can put energy into the structure to make it move in a way that you'd like it to move. Right now, there are a few commercial applications of smart materials, and the one in particular I'm thinking of is in a ski. So if you've ever done any downhill skiing, you know that you can get so that the tips of your ski vibrate and you don't want them to. And there is a smart ski on the market that damps out the vibration in the ski tips.
5: The potential of smart materials goes beyond refining recreational sports equipment. Manufacturers are interested in designing lighter machines. The lighter they are, the less energy is required to move them. That could mean better fuel economy for a car, or the ability to launch more cargo into space. Problem is, lightweight materials also have their downsides.
6: In making things lighter, then it might be that they break more easily. So you have to make materials both lighter and stronger. And in the same manner, you'd like to know if a material is at the end of its life cycle or that it must be taken out of service.
5: Lightweight, smart materials could warn their users if they were damaged and even fix themselves. We'll hear how in our next program. Voices of Innovation is presented by the American Association of Engineering Societies.
4: 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On Sunday, March 23rd, the Albion Theater presents The Beauty Queen of Linane at the Kranzberg Arts Center. Showtime is at 2 p.m. And on Tuesday, March 25th, the St. Louis Blues host the Montreal Canadiens at the Enterprise Center. 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
7: Reefs are one of the most diverse ecosystems on Earth. Thousands of species of fish, invertebrates, and seaweeds call it home, making it a favorite among tourists. These revered masses are under siege by green algae, and it's threatening their existence in our ocean world. Excessive green algae growth is occurring in Europe. According to Brian LaPointe, an ecologist from Fort Pierce, Florida, it's visibly evident in their tides, green tides.
8: The term green tides was first used in Europe to illustrate the problems of excess seaweed blooms that come ashore. And these particular blooms in Europe were green algae.
7: Underwater, they cover the surface of coral reefs, preventing nourishment from the sun, essentially smothering them. They're aggressive and spreading beyond Europe.
8: In the Caribbean region, we've seen the phenomena beginning to occur along some of the urbanized and industrialized coastlines.
7: It threatens marine habitat and local tourism economies. Tomorrow, we'll meet the reef rangers of the Caribbean. Do you have a question for our show? 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I'm Marilyn Cooley. 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
13: 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Stay tuned for the recipe on page 45. Advertisement. Dean Fearing, the master craftsman, the father of Southwestern cuisine, built his culinary empire upon a commitment to tradition and devotion to his craft. In Japan, the master craftsman is called Takumi, and this Lexus culinary master is the embodiment. Searing's barbecue shrimp taco is a timeless dish that honors the past, delights in the present, and endures into the future. A Takumi craftsman knows that practice makes perfect and strives to create beauty in every detail. How do you know when a Takumi has left their mark? When every element shows intention, heritage, and heart, says Chef Dean Fearing. That's what you'll find at Fearing's restaurant, and what you'll experience when you climb behind the wheel of a Lexus LX. Inspired by the flavors, stories, and landscapes of the Southwest, Fearing's approach is straightforward and sincere. My style blends technique with storytelling, creating food that stays with you. It's about cooking with the soul, respecting the ingredients, and letting tradition guide innovation so the food feels both familiar and new. His mastery shines through in cult favorites at Fearing's restaurant, like the barbecue shrimp taco, which has been on the menu since day one. Over the years, I've refined this recipe again and again, adjusting the balance of tart.
14: Hello, it's time for the Rolling Stone Hour. I'm Kathy, reading from the June 2026 issue. We'll start with the random notes section. Gigi Perez is living out loud, by Brenna Ehrlich. The Sailor Song singer-songwriter talks about manifesting her dreams and collaborating with a queer hero. It was the last day of Pride Month in 2024, and Gigi Perez was going through it. Her label at the time, Interscope, had just dropped her. She was living at home, trying to get back on her feet, and she was still grieving her sister Celine, who died 4 years earlier. Then, as she sat at a friend's bar at closing time, she got an alert on her phone. Her idol, Hayley Kiyoko, had followed her on Instagram. "I jumped out of my chair," Perez, 26, says now, like totally freaked out. "I followed her back immediately and sent her a message. Something along the lines of, 'Hey, you've impacted me so greatly.'" Kiyoko responded right back with a message of her own, telling Perez how much she loved Kill For You, a deep cut off Perez's debut EP, How to Catch a Falling Knife. Perez was gobsmacked. Not only did the woman she'd looked up to since she was 15 listen to her music, she was a fan. "I was like, things are turning in my favor," Perez says. "At this point, I'm living at home. I'm learning how to record and produce. I found a lot of wonder in that time, that you can be going through a really great time and also a really bad time at the same time. It's very hard to accept. Hayley following me was like this ray of light." A month later, Perez dropped Sailor Song, an introspective track about grappling with faith, and her career exploded. The song was eventually streamed more than 2 billion times on Spotify, and she got a new deal with Island Records for At the Beach in Every Life, a 2025 album that she dedicated to her late sister. Gigi and I have a lot in common, but what stands out most is that we've both created music out of a place of necessity, Kiyoko tells Rolling Stone. "I remember listening to At the Beach in Every Life for the first time in the car, my eyes welling up with tears, this very specific feeling washing over me that struck me to the core. She processes the deepest emotion through her voice in a way I find really rare." This spring, Perez reunited with Kiyoko on stage at Coachella, where they sang Kiyoko's 2015 song, Girls Like Girls, a pivotal track from Perez's youth. "Hayley coming out with Girls Like Girls was literally an earthquake," she says. "She truly is a pioneer of queer music, of gay music, of lesbian music. She didn't have a trampoline to fall back on. That was her truth. I feel like before that, I didn't even see a future that I could accept myself, let alone ever have the fucking honor of singing Girls Like Girls with her." Acknowledging our roots. A closeted teen from Florida who grew up Christian, Perez felt isolated and scared back then, and Kiyoko was a balm. "I don't even think gay marriage had been legalized when Girls Like Girls came out," she says. In fact, the single was released the same week as the U.S. Supreme Court's historic Obergefell versus Hodges decision. Around that time, she recalls being terrified to read about the Pulse nightclub shooting in Orlando. "I had a wave of emotions, fear, the feeling that people are out to get you." Perez found solace in a group chat of similarly closeted online friends she'd met on Tumblr. "I look back to those times when we were talking to each other late at night when we should be sleeping, like sending pictures of Selena Gomez to each other," she says. "Girls Like Girls was a hot topic of conversation. An ode to stealing a girl from a guy, with a music video featuring teen stars Stephanie Scott and Kelsey Ebsilie. The video went viral, racking up more than 100 million views. It seemed impossible for such a thing to exist to a girl who cowered in church pews, worrying for her immortal soul because she had a crush on a Disney star. I was living so much music, always lost in my headphones," Perez says. "But I didn't have any gay perspectives. I could relate to the unrequited love, but never who they were speaking about, you know? It makes you feel alone. Then Haley came out with Girls Like Girls. So naturally, Perez was blown away when she heard recently that the song that meant so much to her was being adapted into a movie. Kyoko co-wrote and directed the film version of Girls Like Girls, out June 19, and asked Perez to collaborate on a song for the soundtrack. Of course, she agreed. I remember when she asked me if I'd be down to write something. I was like, "You kidding me? Absolutely," Perez says. After we finished the song, we were so happy that we allowed the song to take the course that it needed to take. Collaboration, other people's perspective, stretches a different part of me. The resulting track is called Collide, a woozy song brimming with longing and bittersweet romance, co-produced by Yves Rothman. It's already connecting with fans in a big way. This song collab implanted a nuclear explosion in my ribs,

track from Mumford & Son's latest album after opening for them. They were so lovely, she says. That's just one highlight of what's shaping up to be a big summer for Perez. Starting in mid-June, she'll be playing stadiums across North America as an opening act for Noah Kahan. She's also joining the Vermont singer-songwriter and This Issue's cover star, Noah Kahan, in the lineup for Rolling Stone's first stateside festival in Kingston, New York, on July 4. Perez thinks that Girls Like Girls is especially important in a climate of attacks on trans rights and freedom of speech in America. When I was 15, it was very hard for me to imagine that life would ever get better, she says. I feel like acknowledging our roots and where we've come from is so important. We cannot take this for granted, these rights that we have. We have to remember who fought for us to get to this place. As for those online friends who supported her late into the night, talking about Kyoko's music and their secret crushes, Perez still thinks about them sometimes. I have this one group chat on WhatsApp, she says. We grew up together. We don't speak as much anymore, but we're always going to be there for each other. When she played Coachella this year, she checked her messages on the app and saw that one of those old friends had posted a live stream of her performance to the group chat. I texted them right after. Thanks, you guys, for getting me through. How to Get the Most Elusive Stars on Film by David Fear. Director Morgan Neville talks Chasing Paul McCartney and Lorne Michaels for his most recent documentaries. How do you profile someone who wants to remain a mystery? Oscar-winning documentarian Morgan Neville has some ideas. The 20 Feet from Stardom filmmaker has made many types of movies over his career, but is probably best known for his portraits of men who can be enigmatic, reluctant to open up, and hard to pin down. Keith Richards, in Keith Richards Under the Influence, 2015. Fred Rogers, in Won't You Be My Neighbor, 2018. Rick Rubin, in Shangri-La, 2019. Anthony Bourdain, Roadrunner, 2021. Pharrell Williams, Piece by Piece, 2024. And Steve Martin, Steve, 2024. Already this year, Neville has released two such docs. The first, Man on the Run, tackles an era in Paul McCartney's career that's been long in need of a deep dive. Macca's post-Beatles breakups reset, first as a farmer and family man in the Scottish countryside, and then as the leader of a new band called Wings. The second documentary, Lorne, attempts to get to know the producer and comedy kingmaker responsible for the institution that is Saturday Night Live. In the first, you hear present-day McCartney in voiceover, but you never see him. In the second, Lorne Michaels frequently and amusingly ducks the crew as it tracks the process of putting together a typical episode of SNL. Here, Neville shares what he's learned from these projects about gaining the trust of some of the most private public figures in the world. No ass-kissing, no hot takes. My attitude going in is, I am not here to praise someone or to bury someone. I'm just here to understand. Help me understand why you would do this, or what happened at this point here, I'd say. And I push them when I have to push them. Meet them where they are. Lorne is not like McCartney or Steve Martin, where they really walk you through what they were feeling and seeing. With Lorne, that was just not going to happen. And when I showed up with the camera, well, you see what happens. He kind of vanishes. I thought he was doing a bit. Then I realized it was not a bit, and the whole process was slowly trying to acclimatize him to the fact we're there. It was a little like doing a nature documentary. Find untested waters. McCartney has probably been interviewed more than almost any human alive. We've heard all his stories about all those records.
My strategy was to go very big and very small.

I came into one of our sessions talking about painting. He knew Willem de Kooning because they were neighbors, and Linda McCartney's dad was de Kooning's lawyer. I found out that de Kooning had given him painting supplies, and that inspired Paul to start painting. So we talked about that, and parenting, and other things other than music. You're just trying to talk in ways where he's actually having a new conversation. The other thing I would do is get really specific. Like, what do you like about the tone of the Rickenbacker bass rather than the Hofner? And he'd be like, well, it comes down to this. Just really geek out on the micro stuff. Don't put them in a box. Steve was giving an art talk a few years back. He had written a catalog of paintings for an exhibition, and somebody had asked him to come and give a lecture on it. So it was a serious talk. And people were angry that he wasn't being funny. All these years later, it was still, where's the guy with the arrow through his head? I don't think he understood the expectations people still had of him. I think McCartney didn't understand the expectations that people put on him. These are questions I think about all the time. People think you're the dancing monkey, and they don't know why the monkey doesn't just want to dance, you know? Hedwig and the Angry Inch Goes on Tour by C.T. Jones. A glitterpunk musical starring a genderqueer glam rocker cements its audience 2 decades after its premiere. It's been 25 years since Hedwig and the Angry Inch made its transformation from award-winning off-Broadway musical to a genre-defying film. Directed by and starring John Cameron Mitchell, Hedwig was a critical success during its 2001 release, but flailed at the box office, leaving theaters shy of its $6 million budget. But that wasn't the end of its story. Once the film was released on DVD, interest slowly grew, eventually turning Hedwig into a cult classic and arguably one of the most important queer musicals in the Broadway canon. Now, for the film's milestone anniversary, Mitchell is giving his glam rocker superstar something she deserved from the very beginning, her very own tour. Starting June 14, Mitchell will bring a 4K restoration of Hedwig to more than a dozen cities across North America. In addition to a screening and an audience Q&A, each night will feature an acoustic performance of one of the musical's famed songs, written by composer Stephen Trask, and what Mitchell calls his stoned director's commentary, where he vapes as he offers insights into the film. It's a celebration of Mitchell's most well-known role, one many fans never got to see in theaters or during its 2014-15 Broadway run. But it also comes in the midst of a queer and punk Broadway renaissance, one that most likely wouldn't exist without Hedwig's influence. Hedwig, when we first did it, Broadway was not welcoming, Mitchell tells Rolling Stone. We knew we would never be accepted on Broadway, just like the film wouldn't probably be up for an Oscar, because it's too queer, too punk, but that didn't dissuade us. Hedwig's tale is not a simple one. The rocker is born Hansel Schmidt, a gay teenager stuck in East Germany with his mother, desperate for what freedom could look like on the other side of the Berlin Wall. When he meets Luther, an American soldier, sparks fly. Luther persuades the young Hansel to marry him, but the only way they can legally wed is if the teen undergoes a, quote, sex change operation to become a woman. They use his mother's passport and name, fudge the paperwork, and choose the doctor. But the operation goes wrong, leaving Hansel in her new life as Hedwig, finally out of Germany, but traumatized, and with only a, quote, angry inch between her legs. So she turns to music as a way to cope. Hedwig is a place where anyone is welcome,
She's such a weirdo that she doesn't judge, Mitchell says. Hedwig doesn't fit with any existing label. It's really a plea for the naturalness of androgyny. The origin of Hedwig. The majority of Hedwig takes place on a stage within a stage, with her band performing punk rock screeds. But the real driver of the show is betrayal. After her move to America with Luther ends in a fast divorce, Hedwig works as a babysitter for a Christian family, where she meets troubled teenager Tommy, whom she teaches about punk rock. The two begin dating, but when Tommy steals her songs and becomes a rock star, Hedwig swears a vendetta, all while wearing increasingly gravity-defying hairpieces. Large aspects of the show are inspired by Charles Ludlam and Charles Bush, avant-garde playwrights who performed off-Broadway in drag. But the show also relies on a framework of rock adoration. Hedwig comes from a deep queer tradition of rock and roll that began with two performers who invented rock and punk the way we think of it, Little Richard and Sister Rosetta Tharpe, Mitchell says. Tharpe was a dyke, a church lady, but rocked and played that guitar. And Little Richard, he was a drag queen when he was young. A black drag queen invented punk rock. While Hedwig's legacy is singular, the show's impact on Broadway has had a ripple effect. Just this year, the Tony Awards nominated multiple queer shows that have Hedwig to thank for their own mainstream recognition. Like The Rocky Horror Show, Cats the Jellicle Ball, and Titanic. Starting in February, Mitchell got to experience one of Hedwig's children firsthand when he starred in the Tony Award-winning play Oh Mary, Cole Escola's story of a drunken, horny, and borderline psychotic version of former First Lady Mary Todd Lincoln. Mitchell joined a long list of stars who have donned Mary's skirts, including Jane Krakowski, Jinx Monsoon, and Maya Rudolph. But Mitchell's own history makes him even more aware of the similarities between Mary and Hedwig. They're both crushed by closet cases. Hedwig ends up with Tommy, who can't deal with the fact that he's attracted to, in effect, a trans woman, Mitchell says. They're both women who didn't get their due, and they're shitting on other people because of it. They're both angry, funny women who are trying to be seen. It's hard to imagine how Hedwig's legacy might be different if the film had been exalted during its initial release. But Mitchell says he's grateful that it took a while for Hedwig to find its people. Now the show is staged at colleges and indie theaters around the world. The slow burn keeps it real, because when you ram it down someone's throat, you have a different relationship to it. When it's not mass-produced, when it's not capitalism ramming it down your throat, it stays. It sticks longer. It lasts your whole life, he says. The sun never sets on Hedwig. Animals Are Crashing Out. Is It Our Fault? By Rachel Brodsky. The story starts with an illustration of a dog lying on a picnic table surrounded by bottles of beer and wine. The caption says, "Anything we can do, animals can do cuter." Vaping squirrels, drunk raccoons, coked up sharks, critters are struggling with late-stage capitalism, too. Animal behavior has long been a societal barometer to measure, well, vibes. Is it about to rain? Listen for loudly croaking frogs. Or look to the nearest pasture of cows, who apparently lie down in the event of a coming storm. Weather proverbs like squirrels gathering nuts in a flurry will cause snow to gather in a hurry aren't exactly scientific, but they do speak to the way humans look to wildlife to get a sense of what's happening in the world. We even made it an annual late winter ritual to ask a rodent if he thinks it'll warm up soon. That's all to say, we're a bit hardwired to hold up animal behavior as a mirror. And you know what?
The animals are comporting themselves more strangely than usual right now. Squirrels in London were spotted vaping. Scientists found sharks in the Caribbean tweaked on cocaine. Birds have been building nests out of cigarette butts. Last December, a drunk raccoon nearly broke the internet when pictures went viral of the masked bandit collapsed drunk on the floor of a liquor store bathroom. In short, the animals are completely crashing out, which raises the question, are they now reading us? It would be the understatement of the decade to say that humans aren't doing so great right now under late-stage capitalism. Thanks to social media, this term gets thrown around a lot, perhaps to the point of meaninglessness. But here's the gist. Primarily characterized by extreme wealth inequality, late-stage capitalism is the sense that the system is rigged to favor monopolies and oligarchs. In action, it looks like commercial airlines adding more premium seating and investing less in economy class. It's major corporations consolidating to the point of absurdity, looking at you, Ellison family. It's big tech mining user data for targeted advertising and surveillance. It's the average citizen needing to make a GoFundMe to pay for catastrophic health care, even with insurance. And it's most workers having to juggle a series of gigs without benefits just to pay for basic necessities, and then paying for those necessities with credit cards. It's so many families living on the brink that they rally behind populist leaders who campaign on matters of affordability, even if they have no workable plans to achieve that goal. Stressed out of our minds. Does this really have anything to do with animals getting drunk, high, and nibbling on fruit-flavored e-cigs? Well, yes, because actual substance use among humans has been ticking up in recent years, as have reports of loneliness and isolation and political division. In short, we're all stressed out of our minds. According to a new study by the firm Talker Research, stressful is the top word Americans would use to describe the year so far, citing existential anxiety and an ongoing affordability crisis. It's not a big leap from there to a rise in substance abuse, which is bound to trickle down to our animal friends. And when it does, some very online humans bring things full circle by posting about how much they personally relate to a face-planted drunk raccoon. Data from a 2024 survey conducted by the National Center for Drug Abuse Statistics indicated an upward creep in illicit drug use over the prior year. Overdose deaths have increased in the 2020s. While substance abuse is low among teenagers, rates are rising fastest among adults over 40. You know, the population most saddled with responsibility. There's a similar trend with alcohol. Gen Z is drinking less than ever, but drinking in older adults is on the rise, according to the Centers for Disease Control and Prevention. And perhaps you've read about the cocaine comeback. According to Pura Vida Recovery, it's currently the fastest growing illicit drug market in the world, which could explain why Caribbean sharks recently tested positive for the substance. Scientists attributed the incidences to drug packets falling into open water. Back on the Gen Z front, younger adults are smoking more cigarettes, which Newsweek recently said are enjoying a, quote, cultural renaissance. In 2024, the CDC published data finding that nearly 1 in 20 adults in the U.S. between 18 and 24 used cigarettes in 2022, and the numbers were nearly 3 times higher for those ages 25 to 44. It's all over our screens, too. Think Sarah Pigeon puffing away as Carolyn Bessett Kennedy in the FX series Love Story, or the party kids of I Love LA on HBO. As for vaping,
The CDC reports that 25% of the younger population that indulges does so every day. No wonder squirrels are picking up vapes. All this being said, animals finding their way into substances is hardly a new phenomenon. In 2013, a feral pig in Australia stole 3 6-packs of beer before getting into an altercation with a cow. Don't forget New York City's cigarette-toting cockroach in 2019, or the brown bear cub that was found to have consumed the mildly hallucinogenic mad honey in Turkey in 2022. Sure, it's all pretty amusing. Then again, as the headlines pile up like white powder packets in the Caribbean, maybe the animals are trying to tell us something. A Q&A with Jay Belvin and Ryan Castro. It's about family and taking care of our people, by Maya Georgie. Two Colombian titans double the star power on their joint LP, Omerta, and dream up reggaeton's future. Jay Belvin and Ryan Castro have been awake since 5 a.m., but if they're tired, there's no way you'd be able to tell. By mid-morning, the two Colombian stars are dressed in impeccably tailored suits, dancing to reggaeton. They're getting ready to talk about their joint LP, Omerta, and they've made the occasion an impromptu family gathering. Their large crews have joined them, milling around the set, while the guys dive into what this project means to them. "We have a beautiful relationship that became family," Belvin says. It's been nearly 5 years since they first connected, but their friendship seemed inevitable. For the past decade, Belvin, whose real name is Jose Alvaro Osorio Belvin, has been one of the most prominent voices in Latin music, helping elevate heavyweights like Bad Bunny and Karol G. He's often credited for one vital move, turning Colombia into another hub for música urbana, and showing the world Medellín's more romantic, melodic take on the genre. Since then, he's paved a path for new acts from the country. One of those rising artists is Ryan Castro, the 32-year-old singer whose bold timbre has taken over música urbana since he broke onto the scene in 2020. As a fellow Medellín-born musician, Castro has always used Belvin as a roadmap to success. "I've always looked up to him as a benchmark, a true role model here in Colombia and for Latinos everywhere," he says. Omerta feels like a natural progression of their close friendship. Over a collection of 10 tracks that moves through rock, dancehall, and, of course, reggaeton, the LP takes its title from the Italian phrase for a code of silence. And while the Colombian musicians have leaned into the mafia aesthetic for their project, the main tenet is not about glorifying mob life. "We call this album Omerta because it's about family and taking care of ourselves and our people," Belvin says. "You guys describe each other as family, and your son even calls Ryan Uncle Ryan. I'm interested to hear how you guys first connected." Belvin says, "It took time because in my career I have seen a lot of things, good and bad. It's not easy to find pure souls. When I met Ryan, I was like, this guy, he reminds me of where I started. He did what he had to do. He started rapping on buses and then going to perform at schools and universities. He has what it takes to be a hustler in this game because nowadays people want to just go viral. But he has the foundation, the credibility of the streets in Colombia. He still has a lot of things to do, which is really exciting." Castro says, "Jose and I talked over Instagram, and we linked up after that. I remember we went to the label offices, and it turned out that the guys on Jose's team were actually listening to my music. We hung out for a while there." Belvin says, "They were super fans." Rolling Stone, "How did you get Sofia Vergara to star in the album teaser?" Belvin says, "Sofia Vergara is a really close friend of mine.
She's a person that I love and admire. It was just perfect to cast her as Ryan's wife in the mini movie that we made. The energy between both of them is really fun. She's super loud, and he's more serious and laid back. She has got to be the most Latina actress that has made this huge statement around the world, being so true to herself. You don't see the difference between Modern Family when you are with her. With her, it was basically like, open that mic and turn on the camera and just be you. She's one of the biggest icons in entertainment, period. Castro says, with the music industry moving so fast, people are shooting music videos in just 2 or 3 hours. We shot each video over the course of 15 hours. Balvin says, now, with the AI world, which I love, by the way, as a tool we can use, we cannot lose that human touch. To have a camera in front of you when you express yourself is the way it should be, valuing the lighting and the DPs and every detail. I think people are going to start valuing real videos even more again. You can see when it's AI, and it's cool. I'm not hating it, but the whole experience of making a video, it's an art. I've been watching a lot of videos lately from the 90s and 2000s, too. I want to keep doing videos like this because I think kids are going to understand and see the difference between AI and art. Rolling Stone asks, Carol G, another Medellin star, was just on a huge stage, headlining Coachella. What did you think about her Weekend One set? Balvin says, I stayed up late because I was in New York and I watched the whole show. I'm proud of her. I saw every step that she took to get to where she is now. I have a lot of respect for her discipline and courage. Castro says, Carol is a great representation for girls, for us too, and for the city and the country. She did an incredible job, and I know that everyone is going to enjoy Weekend 2 as well. That is going to be awesome. Editor's note, days after this interview, Balvin and Castro were special guests during Carol's Weekend 2 Coachella set. Rolling Stone asks, both of you were at the 2026 Grammys for Bad Bunny's historic Album of the Year win. What was it like to be in the room? Castro says, it's a source of pride just to see him, but to be there, that was something else. It was such a pleasure to be there with Jose for such a special moment in Latin culture, in musica urbana culture. To be able to say hi to Bad Bunny and show him my respect, it's a moment I know I will never forget. Balvin says, I saw him from the beginning, and it was beautiful to collaborate and do an album together like Oasis. So then to go to the Grammys and see him win Album of the Year and be with Brian, it was full circle. Rolling Stone asks, did you guys talk to him after he won Album of the Year? Balvin says, yeah, I talked to him after he won. I was really proud of what he did at the Grammys and also at the Super Bowl, too. We're in the best moment of our relationship. We're more mature, and we talk about things that we didn't before. Castro says, I had already met him at another opportunity. He had invited me to his concert in Puerto Rico. I enjoyed the show. He's honestly a chimba representation of Puerto Rican culture. Whenever I have talked to him, he has treated me very well and with great respect. Rolling Stone asks, Jose, you and Bad Bunny recently squashed your beef in Mexico City. What was that experience like? Balvin says, actually, there was no beef. I think it was just the energy was flowing differently, but we never had beef. I was never that if we were to see each other, something would happen. We both are not like that. I was vibing with another energy, and he might have just been in his own vibe too. But now it feels great because you don't feel any pressure on your shoulders. It just feels like now we can really cheer for what he's doing and what our people are doing. Rolling Stone asks, you've also made peace with Puerto Rican rapper Residente after a 2021 feud.
What's the biggest lesson you learned from past controversies? Belvin responds, Well, the only thing you can control is yourself. You cannot control other people's decisions and how they move and how they act. It wasn't a bad moment, it was a lesson. You got your ups and downs, and I feel great because we overcame all those moments, and now we're in this beautiful era where everything's flowing. We're playing all these stadiums in Colombia. Time is always the answer. Rolling Stone asks, Ryan, what's the biggest lesson you've learned from Jose? Castro, the one that has always stayed top of mind is not to rush things. If it's now, it's now. And if it's for tomorrow, so be it. Trust the process. Jose has already lived through the process and experienced all of his eras. So when he tells me that, it sticks. If you keep working, at the end of the day, things will come. I enjoy every bit of my career. I enjoy what is happening today because I know that tomorrow, with God's help, will be something different. Turning to Rolling Stone reviews, Rolling Stone gives 4 stars to Paul McCartney, The Boys of Dungeon Lane, on MPL Capital. Paul McCartney's Memories of a Legendary Life, by Simone Vozic Levinson. The storied artist's latest solo album is a richly nostalgic trip that proves he's still as creative as ever. Paul McCartney wants to tell you a story. Have a seat and listen as he paints the scene in soft-spoken words. I used to walk past your house, he begins, his voice a little hoarser these days, but no less tender. Every night, I'd look up at your window. The light was on. I saw your silhouette on the blind. It's a bittersweet memory from long ago, something like the Beatles' No Reply, but with all the resentment replaced by gentler feelings. Do I ever cross your mind as you lie there? He asks that ancient crush. Then the band kicks in. Actually, it's mostly just Sir Paul himself, playing at least 9 instruments. And there it is. All these years later, there are still few greater pleasures in pop music than hearing this one guy rock out. As You Lie There is the first song on The Boys of Dungeon Lane, McCartney's first studio album in 6 years, and it sets the tone for this warm, nostalgic, late-career masterpiece. There are several songs about his early years in Liverpool, including a good old days duet with his buddy Ringo Starr. The album's title references a street in the neighborhood where both he and George Harrison grew up. Overall, there's the sense of a legend looking back on a life well spent. This isn't necessarily a new theme for McCartney, who's been singing about what he once called his ever-present past for years now. But the autumnal vibe is more pronounced than ever, and there's an unusual poignance to songs like Days We Left Behind, where he shuffles through some old black-and-white photos and finds only smoky bars and cheap guitars, but nothing built to last. It's one of the most moving acoustic ballads in a canon that's far from short on them, a yesterday with 6 more decades of experience behind the quiet sadness. That's not to say that this album is a downer, by any means. The joy McCartney finds in making music comes through in every chord change. On Mountaintop, the eternally youthful 83-year-old recalls a pleasant hike amid magic mushrooms and butterflies, with harpsichord, bongos, and tape loops adding to the trippy atmosphere. While Life Can Be Hard and Ripples in a Pond are romantic tributes to the woman in his life, reminders that love isn't silly at all. All these songs benefit from simple, elegant arrangements where McCartney plays nearly everything, his second album in a row in that style, after 2020's one-man band triumph, McCartney 3. Co-producer Andrew Watt,
who's become this decade's chief classic rock whisperer through his work with the Rolling Stones and Ozzy Osbourne, adds synths and guitars here and there. Mostly, though, he's smart enough to get out of the way and let one of the most naturally gifted

0: musicians in history do his thing. It's a refreshing contrast to 2010's efforts like New and Egypt Station, where McCartney brought in multiple pop-oriented collaborators with varying results. He seems to have learned that what we really want from a new solo album at this stage in his career is more McCartney. The Boys of Dungeon Lane closes with a pair of thematically linked songs about parenthood under difficult circumstances. Salesman Saint evokes his real-life father and mother, Jim and Mary, and their choice to start a family in wartime England. They couldn't take any more, but they had to carry on, he sings. So they learned to carry on, with laughter and a song. Even more impressive is Mama Gets By, where he imagines a couple whose life might look like misery to an outsider, but who love each other all the same. She's a working mom, perhaps an acquaintance of the woman he wrote about in Lady Madonna and Another Day. Her husband is too busy getting high to lend a hand. Even though he's complicated, she takes it in her stride, McCartney sings. What are his silly faults compared to what she feels inside? His voice strains slightly to reach the high note. Then a woodwind part comes in, light and airy, and with it an overwhelming feel of grace. A rock band both God-fearing and ass-kicking. Rolling Stone gives 4 stars to Red Clay Strays, Grateful, on HBYCO/RCA. Last year, the Red Clay Straws found themselves fully embraced by the country music establishment, winning the CMA Award for Vocal Group of the Year. Chalk up their Nashville acceptance to the band's Mobile, Alabama roots, maybe, or the southern drawl of chiseled lead singer Brandon Coleman. But on Grateful, the Strays' 3rd album, they reveal themselves to be not country's next great group, but a bona fide rock and roll band, and a God-fearing one at that. Reuniting with Grammy-winning producer Dave Cobb, who oversaw the Six Pieces 2024 effort made by These Moments, the Strays deliver an urgent, timely record that stands toe-to-toe with anything coming out of the rock world. There are slippery slide guitar jams about cheating kinfolk, like Don't Wanna Know, chugling Ronnie Van Zant homages like Down South, and even whip-smart indictments of those who co-opt religion for nefarious means in Demons in Your Choir. Christian imagery and faith itself form the band's bedrock. Listen to Revival, which seems ripped out of a hymnal. Come spark revival and be filled with glory. Through his power, your broken heart story. It'll be made stronger. Amen, Coleman sings. It's a blast of gospel rock with a message that doesn't come across as cheesy lip service, or, even worse, cringy Christian rock. The band does admit to having a good time on tour in Down South, its most Skynyrd-sounding offering yet, but brush off clamoring female fans who may have more on their minds. It can be tempting to assume the Strays are red-pilled evangelists, but Coleman and his frequent co-writers, brothers Matthew and Dakota Coleman, and guitarist Drew Nix, aren't afraid to cast a critical eye toward a false prophet. Demons in Your Choir is a cautionary tale about following wolves wearing the shepherd's clothing, complete with a choir to drive home the drama. The best of rock and roll has always had a message. On Grateful, the Strays make the case that theirs is worth listening to, or at least playing really loud. The critics weigh in. What's your favorite song of 2026 so far? Preezy Brown says, the family ties are stronger than ever on Baby Keem and Kendrick Lamar's Good Flirts as the cousins reconnect for a syrupy groove about romantic fallouts, regret, and liberation. Maya Georgie says, Casey Musgraves' comeback single, Dry Spell, is a class act in wit and honesty that gets better and more clever with every listen. Jonathan Bernstein says, Lucinda Williams' Low Life has all of the vivid sensuality of her greatest early records, mixed with the hard-won perspective she could only have gained in her 70s. Leah Liu says, Fuckers, Play Me has a mid-track breakdown so frosty you'll feel like you're bounding down the block, hovering 3 feet above the ground. And Angie Martocchio says, Olivia Rodrigo's Drop Dead is a propulsive pop joyride with sugary synths and a reference to The Cure. What's not to love? Rolling Stone gives 3 stars to Isaiah Rashad's It's Been Awful on TDE Warner. Southern rap with a raw, honest edge. At the center of Isaiah Rashad's 3rd album is Act Normal, which addresses a viral 2022 incident when tapes of the Chattanooga, Tennessee-raised artist making out with men leaked on the internet. He tells us that he grew up in a house full of secrets and says the whole family was sex addicts. Now, as a 34-year-old rapper, he declares himself a porn star and shrugs, some girls come with a dick, some with a child support. In a recent interview on The Breakfast Club, Rashad came out as bisexual. War is living, yet at war with yourself. Don't trust a boy or a girl, Rashad raps. Act normal. There are other stray lines amid It's Been Awful's 16 tracks that further illustrate a rap musician who belies stereotypes. Then I could be your boyfriend, and if that doesn't work, then I'll just be your girlfriend, he harmonizes in a crusty whisper on Boy in Red, a duet with fellow TDE artist SZA. Rashad isn't the only mainstream male rapper to publicly explore his fluidity, so to speak. Tyler, the Creator, immediately comes to mind. But this album, and Act Normal in particular, are as concise a statement about men in rap struggling with their sexuality as has ever been made. For listeners who survived the 1990s and the likes of Brand Nubian claiming they'll, quote, fuck up a F-word, it's an extraordinary development. Rashad spends most of his time on this album rapping about substance abuse, even though he said that he's gotten sober. All my heroes are junkies, yeah, he affirms on Happy Hour, which doesn't sound as cool as he probably thinks it does. Then he ends with 719 Freestyle, where he boasts with palpable energy before asking, what's the cage for? Any pop psychologist can draw connections between Rashad's tormented sexuality, fraught family memories, complicated feelings about being a rap star, and a reliance on pills, powders, alcohol, and sex. Ultimately, it's easier to praise him for being so honest and detailed about his troubles than wonder why he can't offer us resolution. I know I'm flawed, he raps on Superficial, but stay with me. Heading down a familiar dirt road, Rolling Stone gives 2 stars to Jason Aldean's Songs About Us on BBR Music Group Makin' Music. In 2023, Jason Aldean rode the culture war to the top of the Billboard Hot 100 with Try That in a Small Town. The song, a, quote, resentful of the big bad city anthem with a violent dog whistle laden video, was the biggest mainstream hit of his career. What happens after going from reliable country hitmaker to cultural flashpoint? Songs About Us gives a clear enough answer, refuting the idea his music will be a platform for his conservative worldview. There's nothing explicitly political here. Instead, there are John Deere erotics, lots of bar stools, boots rhyming with roots, hair metal guitars, a charming ballad or two, ample drum loops, and at least a half dozen songs that sound like future country radio staples. Aldean digs his boots in so hard into singing about rural pride and small town virtue that it can feel like he's about to slip, churning out lines about mud and dirt and dust. Little Hometown Left summarizes his concern. I know I'm going to end up right where I'm supposed to be, long as I got a little hometown left in me. Aldeem seems so hell-bent on proving his point, it's hard not to be curious what's underneath all of the shouting. Pop albums are getting more ambitious. Can audiences keep up? By Larisha Paul. Artists like Ray and Rosalia are releasing LPs that challenge fans' emotions. This Music May Contain Hope, the latest album from British singer Ray, makes great demands of its audience. Most of the songs on the 17-track project feel like they could soundtrack an epic film, and there's a moment that plays out like credits rolling on the last song. Ray thanks everyone who helped create the LP, concluding a gloriously disorienting listening experience. For most of the album, Ray is asking the listener to come along as she fights and prays through despair and self-criticism to keep hope alive. Sometimes that battle is filtered through songs that sound like show tunes or gospel hymns. In the case of Click Clack Symphony, they crescendo into a dizzying Hans Zimmer composition. There's a level of patience the album requires from its listeners. At once confrontational and confessional, This Music May Contain Hope isn't meant for detached, easy listening, and it's one of several releases that show how pop stars are creating strikingly ambitious, crushingly intimate projects that encourage intentional engagement. Last year, Hayley Williams released Ego Death at a Bachelorette Party as 17 individual singles, inviting fans to sequence the record in whatever way spoke to them most. A few months later, Rosalia released Lux, a captivating 18-track album performed in 13 languages. It shares a musical complexity with This Music May Contain Hope and an interrogative spirit with Hemlock Springs' recent debut, The Apple Tree Under the Sea. These projects tackle themes like mental anguish, faith, and religion, and internal and interpersonal implosion. Ray includes the voices of her grandparents at the start of the song Lifeboat. In it, you can hear her grandfather say, "I'm living, not giving up," something that was recorded just days before his death. More voices flood in across the next 4 minutes. They all repeat some variation of "I'm not giving up yet," some with more desperation than others. "Say it," Ray says, stern and direct. "Say I'm not giving up yet." There's something transcendent about the contours of her voice. That kind of vocal power is something Rosalia speaks about often. Duende, a flamenco term that refers to the emotion sparked by an especially evocative vocal experience. It's not about technical prowess or precision. It makes the listening experience feel targeted and personal, and it's especially striking on Lux. The music unravels in a way that transcends language. Rosalia introduced Lux with the first single, Bergane, which splinters across German, Spanish, and English. When Eve Toomer's voice cuts through on the song's outro, the repetition of "I'll fuck you till you love me" is harsh and abrasive against the music's preceding moments. Rosalia chases that friction across Lux, which features the London Symphony Orchestra, the Escolania de Montserrat Choir, and arrangements that go from erratic to hypnotic. She tests the listener with existentialism and ruminations on the afterlife. It might turn some fans away, but the ones who stay are rewarded. Most of the LP was inspired by saints like Teresa of Avila or Joan of Arc. The history adds a third layer to the depth of Lux. Hemlock Springs similarly fixates on religious motifs on the apple tree under the sea. She weaves in medieval tales and impulsive adventures made for a storybook. positioning herself as a character in her fantastical stories gives her audience someone to root for while creating distance between fiction and reality. In that sense, The Apple Under the Tree shares a theatricality with This Music May Contain Hope. Ray's cautionary tales about traitorous South London men play into the same spectacle as Spring's Head, Shoulders, Knees, and Ankles, and Moses. Springs adds a prelude toward the end that features a man's distant preaching about sin and final judgments. It gets harder to hear him when the sounds of running horses cut through and the suspense builds into an orchestral outro. Williams, Ego Death at a Bachelorette Party, also brings listeners into an excruciatingly vivid reality. The most honest moment is Good Old Days. It features an appearance from her grandfather, who tells her midway through, "I just had to call you first on my new phone. I love you. Y'all have a blast. Bye." The interlude emphasizes the interiority of the LP, made up of real moments, people, and feelings. All these projects, as different as they are, challenge the perception in pop music that the best way to connect with the masses is to keep things broad, and that vague generalizations are easier for people to understand. There's also a sense of bravery in how these artists are driven by conviction. These feel like the kind of records that have the power to endure over time. We've been reading from Rolling Stone, June 2026. Thanks for joining me.
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4: Monday afternoon. My name is Steve Bertelsmann, and today is Monday, July 13th. I will be with you this afternoon for the next hour reading today's edition of the USA Today. The first article that I have for you is a top story, and this article is entitled, "Lindsey Graham's Career Was Marked by Reversals, Including on Trump." Lindsey Graham's career in Washington was shaped by his hardline foreign policy beliefs and shifting views of President Donald Trump. This article was written by Christopher Kahn of the USA Today. Dateline is Washington, D.C. Senator Lindsey Graham, who died unexpectedly on July 11th, leaves behind a complex legacy that mirrors the political transformations that have reshaped America over the past three decades. The former Air Force lawyer from South Carolina died from an aortic dissection, in which a tear occurs in the main artery that carries blood from the heart, the D.C. medical examiner preliminarily ruled. He was 71. Over his 30-plus years in Congress, Graham became one of Washington's most influential Republicans, a foreign policy hawk who championed American military power abroad, a key player in the conservative remaking of the federal judiciary, and a loyal supporter of President Donald Trump. He arrived in Washington as part of a generation shaped by the Cold War, bipartisan deal-making, and an interventionist vision of American foreign policy. He ended his career as one of the closest allies of a president whose rise upended many of those traditions. To admirers, he was a pragmatist who recognized the changing political landscape in Washington and rightfully earned a reputation as a problem solver. To critics, he became a symbol of political opportunism, repeatedly abandoning positions that he once held with conviction. No reversal was perhaps more striking than his relationship with Trump, who in a statement called Graham one of the greatest people and senators I have ever known, end quote. First point, Lindsey Graham's relationship with Donald Trump. During the 2016 Republican presidential primary, Graham was among Trump's fiercest critics, dismissing him as a race-baiting, xenophobic, religious bigot, and warning that his nomination could damage both the party and the country. But after Trump won the election, Graham steadily moved into the president's orbit. He served as an emissary to skeptical Republicans, an advocate during impeachment battles, and a trusted advisor on matters of foreign affairs and national security. At the time, Graham framed the shift of his, as an acceptance of political reality. I want him to win. I want him to be successful, Graham said in a 2018 interview with CNN. He beat me. The election is over. After the January 6 riot on the U.S. Capitol, Graham grew cold again toward Trump, at least for a little while. Speaking to reporters after the attack, Graham declared that he had enough, end quote. Trump and I, we've had a hell of a journey. I hate it to end this way, Graham said. All I can say is count me out. Enough is enough, end quote. That, of course, was not the end. As Trump reasserted his dominance over the Republican Party and returned to the White House last year, Graham again became one of the president's most reliable allies, helping Trump execute some of his biggest campaign promises. Graham played a pivotal role in passing Trump's One Big Beautiful Bill that, among other things, increased spending on defense and immigration enforcement. He then became one of Washington's most outspoken backers of the Iran war, which has become increasingly unpopular among the American public and in the halls of Congress. In an interview with NBC News in February, Graham described himself as Trump's North Star. We agree, but he knows where I'm coming from, Graham said. He sees me helping him as much as anybody in the Senate. On the night of his death, Graham called Trump to talk about the Save America Act, the long-stalled legislation Trump has pushed to overhaul federal elections. The president said Graham sounded great, but told him he was tired after his recent trip to Ukraine. They planned to speak again soon. He's a tough one to lose, Trump told NBC News's Meet the Press. He was great. He was unique in every way, actually. Next point, a foreign policy hawk. If Trump defined Graham's political contradictions, foreign policy defined his deepest convictions. Alongside the late senators John McCain and Joe Lieberman, Graham became one of the Senate's most outspoken advocates for an aggressive American role on the world stage, especially after the September 11, 2001 attacks. He supported the wars in Iraq and Afghanistan and briefly deployed to both countries as a senator. He later condemned the decision to withdraw American troops from both countries. In recent years, Graham urged the Biden and Trump administrations to aid Ukraine as well as Israel, and he was among the staunchest backers of the Iran war. Ukrainian President Volodymyr Zelensky said he was deeply saddened by the news of Graham's death, calling the lawmaker a true defender of freedom and the values that make our world safer. The two men met in Kiev on July 10th. Israeli Prime Minister Benjamin Netanyahu said his country had lost one of its greatest supporters. I have lost a beloved friend, he said in the statement. Speaking on Fox News Sunday, Senator Tim Scott, a Republican from South Carolina, described his colleague's relentless focus on foreign affairs and recalled a recent conversation with him. Lindsey, just being who he was, spent about 10 seconds on affordability and 90 minutes on foreign policy because you can't change the guy, Scott said. And because of that, because people in South Carolina understood who he was, they kept reelecting him because they knew that he was a statesman, not a politician. Next point, how Lindsey Graham helped reshape federal courts. Graham's political influence was perhaps nowhere more enduring than on the federal judiciary. As chairman of the Senate Judiciary Committee, Graham helped oversee

Congress. Graham supported Barrett's confirmation weeks before the 2020 election, but 4 years earlier, Graham was among a group of lawmakers who blocked Merrick Garland's nomination to the Supreme Court in the waning days of Democratic President Barack Obama's second term. Graham praised Garland's credentials, but he ultimately stuck with the Republican line so that no one should be confirmed in an election year. Next point, conservative firebrand, bipartisan dealmaker. A native of Pickens County, Graham attended the University of South Carolina and later became an attorney in the U.S. Air Force. His parents died when he was in his early 20s, and he took responsibility for his younger sister. In 1994, Graham was elected to the U.S. House of Representatives, becoming the first Republican to represent South Carolina's 3rd congressional district in more than 100 years. Graham was elected to the Senate in 2002. In Congress, he was an impeachment manager in the Senate trial to convict former President Bill Clinton in 1999, a role that put him in the national spotlight. While he made a name for himself as a conservative firebrand, Graham also became known for his ability to work with lawmakers across the aisle and, on occasion, break with his party. In 2013, for example, Graham was among a group of bipartisan lawmakers who co-wrote the Gang of Eight bill, which sought to boost border security while offering a pathway for undocumented immigrants to obtain legal status. Graham was also among the few GOP supporters of the DREAM Act, which would help undocumented immigrants who arrived in the country as minors become citizens. However, just as Trump and a wider Republican Party have taken a more hardline stance on immigration, so did Graham. Last year, he dropped his nearly decade-long support for the bill, saying, "There will be no DREAM Act. Not until you deal with the millions of people here illegally." After Graham's death, Senator Dick Durbin, a Democrat from Illinois, praised Graham's willingness to sponsor it in the first place, despite his later decision to withdraw support. "He knew the DREAM Act was my most important bill. He was the only Republican who would co-sponsor it for years," Durbin said in a statement. "I will never forget it." The next USA Today top story article that I have for you is entitled, "Sam Neill, Jurassic Park Star, Dies at 78 After Cancer-Free Reveal." This article was written by Brian Alexander and Kimmy Robeson. Sam Neill, the actor best known for playing Dr. Alan Grant in the Jurassic Park franchise, has died. He was 78. Neill's family announced Neill's sudden and unexpected death on the actor's Instagram account on Monday, July 13th, today. It is with immense sadness that the Wanu of Sam Neill share the news of his passing on Monday, the 13th of July, in Sydney, Australia, the Post stated, referring to the Morai word for extended family. Sam was surrounded by family and passed with dignity that has characterized his whole life. In April, Neill had announced that he was cancer-free after undergoing a clinical trial in Australia. He had been diagnosed with stage 3 angioimmunoblastic T-cell lymphoma, a rare blood cancer, in 2022. While the death was sudden, Neill's family wrote that they were blessed by the fact that Sam remained cancer-free and expressed their deepest gratitude to hospital staff for their incredible care. More details will be shared later, the Instagram post read, but for now, on behalf of the family, we ask that you respect their privacy as they navigate this immeasurable loss. Next point, Sam Neill movie and TV roles break out as Dr. Alan Grant in Jurassic Park. Born in the town of Omga in Northern Ireland on September 14, 1947,
Nigel John Dermot Neal moved to

0: New Zealand at 7 years old when his father retired from the army and wanted to return home. At 11, he changed his name to Sam because, as he wrote in his 2023 memoir, Did I Ever Tell You This, to land in a primary school with a plum role in The Voice and Nigel for a name was asking for trouble. Neil exploded into superstardom as the gruff but undeniably lovable paleontologist Dr. Grant in Steven Spielberg's 1993 blockbuster Jurassic Park, and he reprised the role in Jurassic Park 3 in 2001, as well as Jurassic World Dominion in 2022. He also starred in films including The Hunt for Red October, The Piano, Event Horizon, The Harsh Whisper, and Bicentennial Man. Neil reunited with his original Jurassic Park co-stars Laura Dern and Jeff Goldblum in a nostalgic Xfinity commercial that aired during Super Bowl 60 in 2026. The actor took a humorous selfie with a T-Rex in the ad. On TV, Neil earned widespread acclaim for projects such as Riley, Ace of Spies, Merlin, The Tudors, and the villainous two-season arc in Peaky Blinders, in which he played ruthless detective Chester Campbell from 2013 to 2014. In 2024, Neil starred as retired tennis coach Stan Delaney in the Peacock limited series mystery drama Apples Never Fall. He collected Golden Globe nominations for Riley, Ace of Spies, Merlin, which also netted him an Emmy nomination, and One Against the Wind. Neil was a respected vocal artist who guest starred on season 4 of Rick and Morty, voicing an alien whose species tries to take over Earth using a dating app. Next point, Sam Neill was not afraid of dying after cancer diagnosis and remission. Neill revealed in Did I Ever Tell You This that he was fighting stage 3 angioimmunoblastic T-cell lymphoma. At the time, Neill said he had been in remission for a year and kept busy with film and TV projects as well as his New Zealand vineyard. Neil shared in a 2023 short documentary for Australian Broadcasting Corporation's Australian Story program that he was receiving infusions of a drug that his tumor was responding to effectively. He said he would keep the procedure going indefinitely. It's like going 10 rounds with a boxer, but it's keeping me alive, and being alive is infinitely preferable to the alternative, Neil said. He also said that, I am not in any way frightened of dying. It's never worried me from the beginning, but I would be annoyed because there are things I still want to do. Neil added, very irritating dying, but I'm not afraid of it. End quote. Neil is survived by 2 sons and 2 daughters. The next USA Today top story article that I have for you is entitled, Yellowstone Bison Tosses Visitor Into the Air During Attack. A Yellowstone bison seriously injured a visitor, renewing warnings about keeping a safe distance from wildlife. This article was written by Eve Chen and Josh Rivera. Dateline is Yellowstone National Park. A 65-year-old man was seriously injured after a bison charged and tossed him into the air at Yellowstone National Park on July 10th. The park did not share any details, but confirmed the man was injured by a bison at Bridge Bay Campground near Lake Yellowstone and taken to a nearby hospital by emergency medical responders. Video captured by fellow visitor Mike McLeod shows the man watching the bull bison with his grandson, then the animal getting up and chasing the pair through a wooded area before catching up to the man and launching him into the air. The grandson was apparently not hurt. McLeod told Cowboy State Daily that the bison had previously charged at a group of children. It's unclear how far the grandfather and grandson were from the animal before it charged. Yellowstone requires a minimum 25-yard distance for viewing wildlife, including bison, and a minimum 100 yards for bears, wolves, and cougars. Most bison-related injuries in the park occur when visitors get too close to the animals. McCloyd told MTM News, a network of CBS TV stations across Montana, that he and fellow visitors rushed to help the man, who remained in good spirits after the attack. "When he was down on the ground, after things were settling down a bit, I said, 'Hey, you know, as a former U.S. Army paratrooper, I give that landing like a 9.5 out of 10. And he's like, "Well, if you'd just caught me 5 years ago, I could have done better." He was jovial, trying to make light of his pain, but he was obviously in a lot of pain. The man's family told NBC News he underwent surgery and remains hospitalized. McCloyd told NBC News he's stayed in touch with the family. "It sounds like he has a broken leg in several places," he said. The doctor said that he probably would recover, but it's going to be a long recovery road. The incident comes amid bison mating season, known as the rut, from June through September. During this time, bull bison can become more aggressive and unpredictable. The attack follows another recent bison-related injury in the park. In late June, a 12-year-old visitor was hospitalized after an encounter with a bison. Yellowstone is home to the nation's largest public bison herd. The animals can weigh up to 2,000 pounds and run up to 35 miles per hour, making them faster than most people can outrun. Park officials remind visitors that wildlife can be dangerous regardless of how calm they appear, and urge travelers to give all animals plenty of space. And I will say personally, as someone who has actually been to Yellowstone and actually seen bison up close from the point of being inside my minivan, they are as huge as a minivan, so give them all the room they want. Thank you very much. The next USA Today article that I have for you in top stories is in U.S. News, and this article is entitled, "Your Next Forever Stamp Purchase Will Now Cost More. See the New Price." This article was written by Mike Snyder. The price of forever stamps has officially increased. The U.S. Postal Service raised the price of forever stamps from 78 cents to 82 cents on Sunday, July 12th, yesterday. Overall, the Postal Service is raising mailing services product prices by about 4.8%, according to the USPS. When forever stamps were introduced in 2007, they cost 41 cents each. The price has been rising regularly, with the Postal Service upping the price of forever stamps from 73 cents to 78 cents in July 2025. With the latest bump, the price of forever stamps has increased 100% in 19 years. Initially issued at the going price of a first-class stamp, the forever stamps were meant to help consumers with future price changes. No matter when they were purchased, the stamps would always be good for sending mail. Any stamps you have now that you bought for 78 cents or less can still be used even after this latest price increase. Here's what to know before picking up your stamps. How much will forever stamps cost? The price of forever stamps have increased from 78 cents to 82 cents. Other postage products are set to increase. Other price increases include domestic postcards, 61 cents to 65 cents. Letters, metered at 1 ounce, 74 cents to 78 cents. Letters, 1 ounce, 78 cents to 82 cents. International postcards, $1.70 to $1.75. International letter, 1 ounce, $1.70 to $1.75. The additional ounce price for single-piece letters will remain at 29 cents, according to the USPS. Next point, why is the Postal Service raising prices? The Postal Service filed its intent to raise prices on April 9, 2026. The Postal Regulatory Commission on April 27 approved the Postal Service's price changes. The price increases were needed to help the Postal Service address rising costs and other challenges, the agency said in an announcement. In the midst of severe financial crisis facing the Postal Service and continued rising operational costs, the Postal Service is using all available tools, including available regulatory pricing authority, to ensure we can continue to fill our universal service obligation and serve the American public, the Postal Service said at the time. In a financial analysis report released May 21st, the Postal Regulatory Commission noted the Postal Service recorded a net loss of $2.7 billion for the fiscal year ending September 30th, 2025. The agency has operated at a loss over the past decade, the commission said. Losses sustained over the past 10 years have weakened the Postal Service's financial position, resulting in a significant gap between assets and liabilities, the commission said in the report. The next USA Today top story article that I have for you is in U.S. News, and this is in our backyard because this article is entitled, Missouri Flash Flood Prompts Search and Rescue Mission. Flash flooding in southeastern Missouri wrecked a campground and carried away about a dozen people who were later found, according to local authorities. The Bearcat Getaway Campground, located along the Black River in Lesterville, Missouri, was hit by a catastrophic flooding in the southeastern part of the state. The most recent rash of floodwaters destroyed a campground building, and around 10 to 17 people were caught in the waters, the Reynolds County Sheriff's Office said in a July 10th release. Later, the office said in an update that all individuals previously reported missing or unaccounted for have been located and accounted for. The disaster at the campground in the southeastern part of the state comes just a little over a year after the catastrophe in the Texas Hill Country, where historic floods swept through, killing over 130 people, including 25 young girls, two camp counselors, and the camp co-director at Camp Mystic, a girls' Christian camp. The next article that I have for you in today's USA Today is in U.S. News, and this article is entitled, Eight Men Indicted in Alleged Plot to Attack UFC 250 Event at White House. This article is written by Natalie Nasa Elland. A federal grand jury has indicted eight men in an alleged plot to attack the UFC event at the White House, in which they plan to kill government officials and others, authorities said. The defendants were charged on July 9th in an indictment returned in Columbus, Ohio, the Department of Justice announced in a news release. Prosecutors say the men, spread across six states and ranging in age from 19 to 32, allegedly conspired to attack UFC Freedom 250, a June 14th mixed martial arts event President Donald Trump hosted on the South Lawn of the White House. The indictment charged the eight men with two counts, conspiracy to provide material support to terrorists and conspiracy to commit murder on federal government territory and to murder a federal government official, the Justice Department reported. Next point, explosive drones and snipers. According to the charging documents, the group allegedly planned to fly small drones laden with explosives near the UFC event, forcing an evacuation. Then, conspirators were allegedly planning to shoot at attendees as they fled toward awaiting snipers. The defendants were implicated in the investigation after the initial arrest of Tyson C. Proper, a 19-year-old man from Ohio. The indictment replaces the initial charges filed against all eight defendants in various districts across the country, the Justice Department said. If convicted of conspiring to provide material to support to terrorists, the defendants face up to 15 years in prison. Conspiring to commit murder carries a potential penalty of up to life in prison. Next point, who was indicted in the UFC White House attack plot? The following defendants have been indicted in connection to the alleged plot. Tyson Proper, age 19, of Danville, Ohio. Brian Omar Roa, age 24, of Kalamazoo, California. Michael Allen Thomas, age 32, of Pinyon Hills, California. Abraham H. Alvarez, age 31, of Omaha, Nebraska. Daniel K. Eskridge, age 32, of Hamilton, Missouri. William L. S. Faulkner, age 21, of Belfair, Washington. Jordan W. Rinker, age 28, of St. Joseph, Missouri. And Donald D. Skaggs, age 21, of Chapmanville, West Virginia. Next point, Trump, Vance, and Musk were targeted, indictment says. The indictment alleges the men began plotting in May to attack the UFC fight and kill Trump, Vice President J.D. Vance, billionaire Elon Musk, and other guests and elected officials, including Israeli Prime Minister Benjamin Netanyahu. Trump attended the event, staged without incident, on his 80th birthday, along with several senior Republican lawmakers, donors, and administration officials to commemorate the 250th anniversary of the U.S. independence. Netanyahu did not attend. According to the indictment, the defendants met online through forums and chats on social media channels Signal, Simple X, Discord, TikTok, and Instagram, where they recruited others, encouraged each other to prepare for attacks, and conspired to stockpile money, guns, medical equipment, ammunition, body armor, explosives, drones, and more. The indictment also alleges the men agreed on targets for the UFC Freedom 250 event and created operational plans to commit the attack and escape after the attack. The release continues. Some of the defendants, the Justice Department said, allegedly committed to put themselves in harm's way, break the law, and potentially go into hiding. The next sports article that I have for you is entitled Ranking the 10 Best Players Remaining in the World Cup Semifinals. A 39-year-old chasing one last World Cup trophy, a 27-year-old trying to take the crown off of him, a 23-year-old dragging England toward history, and an 18-year-old who bends entire defenses without touching the ball. The World Cup semifinals have gathered the four best teams in the FIFA rankings for the first time ever. And more to the point for this exercise, they're matching the best players in the sport against each other. France plays Spain on Tuesday in Arlington, Texas. England meets defending champion Argentina on Wednesday in Atlanta. The winners meet Sunday, July 19th at MetLife Stadium in New Jersey. Here's the 10 best players still standing. Number 1, Lionel Messi, Argentina. 8 goals in 6 matches, including a hat trick against Algeria that tied the World Cup's all-time scoring record and a goal against Austria that broke it. At one point, he had scored in 9 consecutive World Cup matches, a streak nobody in the tournament's history has touched. The legs might be 39 years old, but the left foot is timeless. Number 2, Kylian Mbappe, France. Also 8 goals, plus 3 assists, and the betting favorite for both the Golden Boot and the Golden Ball. His goals against Senegal and Morocco both belong in the goal of the tournament conversation. France has outscored opponents 16-2, and he is the biggest reason why. Number 3, Jude Bellingham, England. 6 goals with goals in back-to-back knockout matches. The latest a two-goal rescue act against Norway that even Erling Haaland tipped his cap to. The 23-year-old is playing like the best attacking midfielder alive at the exact moment England needs him to. Number 4, Harry Kane, England. 6 goals of his own, enough to pass Gary Lineker as England's all-time leading World Cup scorer. The captain carried England past Congo almost single-handedly in the round of 32. He is coming off a 61-goal club season at Bayern Munich. England and France are the only teams left with 2 players at 5 goals or more. Number 5, Ousmane Dembele, France. The reigning Ballon d'Or winner had never scored at a World Cup before this one. He has 5 now, including a first-half hat-trick against Norway in the group stage, and he added another goal in the quarterfinal win over Morocco. Number 6, Julian Alvarez, Argentina. His 112th-minute goal from outside the box broke Switzerland in the quarterfinal. The latest entry in a tournament full of clutch Argentine moments. Big games keep finding him, and he keeps answering. Number 7, Michael Olise, France. Leads the tournament in assist and has been the creative engine humming underneath the Mbappe and Dembélé fireworks. While they get the highlights for finishing, Olise is the man who sets them up. Number 8, Mikel Oyarzabal, from Spain. Spain's top scorer at this tournament with 4 goals delivered in pairs. He had a pair against Saudi Arabia in the group stage and another against Austria in the round of 32. He is also the man who beat England in the Euro 2024 final. He has a quiet reputation, but he's been a loud force for Spain. Number 9, Lamine Yamal from Spain. 1 goal all tournament, but the 18-year-old has still made defenses play him just by being on the right wing. He has eased back from a hamstring injury and has 2 Player of the Match awards to prove the difference he makes. He's the obvious favorite for Young Player of the Tournament. And finally, number 10, Unai Simón from Spain, the favorite for the Golden Glove. Spain has conceded 1 goal all tournament. Well, my next story is for all my NASCAR fans out there on this USA Today story, and this is entitled Ryan Blaney Wins NASCAR Quaker State 400 Highlights of Late Night Race. This article was written by Mitchell Northam of the USA Today, and dateline is Hampton, Georgia. In a race that ended just before 2 a.m. local time this morning, on Monday morning, Ryan Blaney dominated from start to finish to take the checkered flag in a thrilling ending to the Quaker State 400 at Echo Park Speedway. Blaney notched his 2nd win of the season in the number 12 Ford for Team Penske and the 19th of his Cup Series career. He is the only Ford driver to win a race this season. Additionally, the 171 laps Blaney led is the most by any driver at a drafting-style track race since Richard Petty's performance in the 1964 Daytona 500. In an overtime shootout following a late caution brought out due to Kyle Larson crashing, Blaney was running in 2nd place behind Carson Hocevar on the restart. On the final lap, after running 3 ride with Hocevar and Bubba Wallace, Blaney got a push from Christopher Bell that propelled him to the front. He held that edge through the finish line. The pole sitter, Blaney, swept the first two stages of the race also, marking just a fourth time in his career he's done that. I really have to shout out for Christopher Bell for being on my bumper all the way through turns 3 and 4, Blaney said. He was a big reason why we won the race. Wallace crossed the finish line second, but was penalized for going below the double yellow line on the final lap when he made the race 3 wide. NASCAR rules state a driver cannot go below that line to advance their position, so it placed him as the last car on the lead lap, saddling Wallace with a 29th place finish. I turned left and got super loose and just went down there to keep it straight, Wallace said. I did not advance my position. I was all over the brakes to make sure I did not advance. I really wanted this one. Wallace and crew chief Charles Denneke went to the NASCAR hauler to meet with officials after the race. The penalty, according to NASCAR, isn't eligible for appeal. With Wallace's penalty, Bell finished second and Hosafar third. Ty Gibbs was fourth, Eric Jones was fifth, and Shane Van Giesbergen was sixth. With Blaney leading and a trio of Toyotas trailing him, the race was red flagged on the 110th lap for rain and lightning, beginning a pause that would last for more than 3 hours. Blaney held onto the lead to win stage two. However, his number 12 Ford would restart the third stage in 16th place after a troublesome pit stop where he had to wait for fuel. Gibbs jumped to the lead as the final stage got underway. When the race restarted with 60 laps to go, following a caution brought out by A.J. Allmendinger spinning out, Blaney had jumped back up to fourth place, then quickly pushed his way to the front again after the green flag dropped. About 30 laps later, though, after Wallace made his way by Blaney for the lead, Allmendinger brought out another caution flag when his number 16 Chevrolet got a flat tire, forcing him hard into the outside wall. On the restart, Blaney got a push from Hosafar, giving him the lead once more. Alas, another caution came out with 20 laps to go when Larson made contact with Denny Hamlin after a stack-up, sending Larson sliding across the grass. Larson brought the caution flag for the final time with 5 laps to go, getting loose and making contact with Hamlin again before hitting the inside wall, then sliding across the field. Chase Briscoe, Austin Hill, Riley Herbst, and Alex Bowman were also impacted by the wreck. The incident triggered the 2-lap shootout in overtime. In NASCAR's in-season challenge, Todd Gilliland, Chase Elliott, Blaney, and Bell advanced to the final four of the bracket. With 6 races to go in the regular season, Hamlin remains atop the standings with a 24-point edge over Tyler Reddick. Both Hamlin and Reddick have clinched their spots in the postseason chase. Blaney is third in the standings, trailing Hamlin by 65 points. With a 5th-place finish, Jones moved inside the chase cut line to take the 16th spot. Ryan Preece, who finished 24th, fell below the cut line to 18th in the standings. Despite a 32nd-place finish, Cody Ware had the fastest lap at 29.91 seconds. The Cup Series is back in action on Sunday, July 19th, at North Wilkesboro, marking the first points race, the historic track in the hills of Western Carolina in Western North Carolina has held in 30 years. The next USA Today sports article that I have for you is on the NFL, and this article is entitled Bench Watch, 6 NFL Quarterbacks Who Could Lose Starting Jobs in 2026. This article was written by Jack McKessie of the USA Today. It's hard to get one of 32 NFL starting quarterback jobs. The harder part is keeping it. Not every quarterback is in a Patrick Mahomes or Josh Allen situation. More signal callers at the NFL level are in a more common or in a more fluid position, where any given year or any given week they could be replaced following a poor performance. The length of a quarterback's leash varies by team. Those with a younger quarterback seeking a chance to prove himself early in his career might pull the plug early on a struggling veteran. Other teams might have a high-level backup waiting in the wings for an opportunity to prove he's worthy of the starting job. Heading into the 2026 season, there are more than a handful of quarterbacks at risk of getting benched in favor of another signal caller lower on the depth chart. Here are the six most likely quarterbacks to be benched in 2026. Number one, Jacoby Brissett, Arizona Cardinals. Brissett was a more than serviceable fill-in for former Cardinals starter Kyler Murray after Murray's injury in 2025. In 12 starts, he set career highs in passing yards at 3,336 and touchdowns with 23. Brissett's 64.9% completion rate was also his best in any season with at least 25 pass attempts. In the offseason, the 33-year-old veteran requested a multi-year extension that would pay him starting quarterback money. Instead, the Cardinals repaid him with a likely future replacement when they selected University of Miami quarterback Carson Beck in the third round of the 2026 NFL Draft. With Arizona expected to be one of the league's worst teams again in 2026, it's likely only a matter of time before the team gives Beck a shot at the starting job. Number two, Tua Tagovailoa, Atlanta Falcons. Tagovailoa is in a position that is almost in direct inverse of Brissett. Rather than replacing a former first-round quarterback who ended up cut by the team that drafted him, Tagovailoa is that player. After the Dolphins released Tagovailoa this offseason, he signed with the Falcons to compete with Michael Penix Jr. for the starting job. It's unclear which quarterback is leading in the race to be Atlanta's Week 1 starter, but it's likely whoever wins the gig will have a very short leash with another capable passer behind him. Tagovailoa struggled in 2025 with his 2,660 passing yards nearing a career low since taking over as the Dolphins' full-time starter in 2021. Penix also struggled last year in his first full season as a starter in the pros, leading to a 3-6 record before a knee injury ended his season earlier. New head coach Kevin Stefanski is a former offensive coordinator and has inherited a roster loaded with talent on offense. Atlanta's biggest hurdle is its quarterback situation, and Stefanski should be quick to make a change if things aren't working early. Either Penix gets the early starts with the hopes that he'll continue to develop, though he is 26, or Tagovailoa fills in until things don't work out. Next quarterback, Geno Smith, New York Mets. The Jets' quarterback situation remains in a flux. After signing Justin Fields to a 2-year deal in free agency last year, injuries and underperformance led to starts from Tyrod Taylor and Brady Cook. None of New York's three quarterbacks in 2025 inspired confidence in being a long-term solution. So this offseason, Gang Green reunited with Smith by sending a 6th-round pick to the Las Vegas Raiders. Smith is coming off a season with 17 interceptions in 15 games, a mark which not only led the league, but also were the most he's thrown in a year since his rookie year in 2013. After a season like that, Smith may be in a position to be a tank commander for New York as they continue to look for their quarterback of the future. The Jets have 3 first-round picks in the 2027 NFL Draft, and they drafted Cade Klubnik in the 4th round of the 2026 NFL Draft. At some point this season, at some point this season, Klubnik should get his shot for the Jets to see if they have their guy. If not, one of their first three rounders next year will be used to take a quarterback. Next quarterback, Daniel Jones, Indianapolis Colts. For the first several weeks of the season, Jones was playing like an NFL MVP candidate. But the wheels started to come off in Week 9 when teams started to slow down running back Jonathan Taylor after his torrid start to the season. When Jones had more pressure on his arm to lead the Colts offense under head coach Shane Steichen, he started to turn the ball over more. After throwing just three interceptions and not losing any fumbles in his first eight starts, Jones threw three interceptions and lost two fumbles against the Steelers in Week 9. The Colts went on to lose four of their next five games before a torn Achilles sidelined Jones for the remainder of the season. Is Jones the most likely candidate to lose his job? No, but Indianapolis still rosters Anthony Richardson, who will be waiting in the wings should Jones struggle in his return from the Achilles injury. Next quarterback, Aaron Rodgers, Pittsburgh Steelers. Aaron Rodgers has said this season, his 22nd, is going to be his last rodeo. Since the Green Bay Packers drafted him in 2005, he's played across three decades of NFL football. There have been signs that his age is starting to catch up with him over the last few seasons, and that became most apparent during the 2025 season. Rodgers' average depth of target last year was just 6.6 yards. That was the lowest mark of his career and one of the lowest across all NFL quarterbacks in 2025. Under pressure, he had a completion rate of 41.5%, which ranked fourth worst in the league among quarterbacks with at least 400 dropbacks. Rodgers was also unable to avoid sacks at a high rate, and his 21.4 pressure-to-sack rate ranked seventh worst among starting quarterbacks in 2025. The Steelers don't have a clear succession plan. They drafted Will Howard in the sixth round of the 2025 NFL Draft and Drew Aller in the third round this year. Mason Rudolph is also currently on the roster. It feels more than likely that Rodgers hits the bench at some point this year if the Steelers are struggling. Pittsburgh needs to figure out its quarterback future by giving Howard or Aller a shot. Next quarterback, C.J. Stroud, Houston Texans. The Texans' general manager, Nick Cassiero, gave Stroud a vote of confidence after the quarterback's four-interception performance in a divisional round loss. Cassiero did not give Stroud an extension in the first offseason eligible. Stroud struggled in 2025, continuing an alarming pattern of regression since his outstanding rookie season in 2023. Much of that can be chalked up to the issues with the Texans' reworked offensive line. For a second straight year, Stroud faced pressure on more than 37% of his dropbacks. More notably, in 2025, Stroud's decision-making regressed. His 14 turnover-worthy plays per Pro Football Focus were tied for fourth most in the NFL under pressure. His 35.5 PFF grade under pressure was the third worst in the league. Things got worse in the playoffs versus the Patriots, with a four-interception performance in the divisional round. During three games that Stroud missed with a concussion, backup Davis Mills went 3-0 with 915 passing yards, five touchdowns, and one interception. Mills is also likely not the long-term answer for Houston, given he's already lost his starting quarterback job to Stroud in 2023. But if Stroud starts the 2026 season playing like he did in 2025 playoffs, questions will be raised about whether he or Mills should get a second crack at the starting gig. Well, the final USA Today story that I have for you this afternoon is a sports story on Major League Baseball, and this story is entitled Benches Clear as Orioles' Blaze Alexander Breaks Hand on Hit by Pitch. This article was written by Christy Ackert. The Baltimore Orioles swept the Kansas City Royals on Sunday. It cost them their best hitter. Orioles third baseman Blaze Alexander suffered what the team said is a non-displaced fracture in his left hand when he was hit by a pitch from Royals reliever Lucas Ersig in the seventh inning of Baltimore's 8-2 win at Camden Yards. The plunking emptied both dugouts and bullpens. Ersig hit Alexander with a 95-mile-an-hour fastball one batter after Samuel Masolo homered to make it 8-2. Alexander took exception. He got a few steps down the first base line, then turned and shouted at Ersig. Manager Craig Albernaz grabbed him as players spilled onto the field from the dugout and both bullpens emptied. No punches were thrown. Nobody was ejected. Bench coach Donnie Ecker walked Alexander to the dugout, and Colby Mayo came out to run for him. Ersig told reporters that there was no intent behind the pitch. He apologized and said he understood why Alexander was angry. He also said he felt anger. Alexander was annoyed because he worked quickly and started his windup before the hitter was fully set in the box. The timing could hardly be worse for the Orioles, who head into the All-Star break at 46-51, winners of four straight and still within reach of a wild card spot. Alexander leads the Orioles with a .312 batting average and was having another big day before he got hit. He went 2-for-2 with a walk and scored twice. Since April 28th, he is hitting .355 with a .400 on-base percentage. And he has given Baltimore innings at third base, second base, shortstop, and all three outfield positions. The non-displaced fracture is not expected to require surgery, but Albernaz said he was heading out for more tests during the All-Star break to determine his recovery timeline. Injuries of this type typically require at least a month on the injured list. Well, my name is Steve Bertelsmann, and that is all the news. That is all the story that I got for you today. You take care, and I will see you this coming Wednesday, the 15th. Thank you very much, and goodbye.
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2: Good afternoon. This afternoon, expect sunshine with a high near 95. Tonight, expect clear skies with a low near 78. Tuesday, expect sunshine with a high near 86. Tuesday night, expect clear skies with a low near 75. Wednesday, expect sunshine with a high near 86. Get your weather every hour right here on Mind's Eye Radio, your virtual newsstand.
3: In Belleville and Fairview Heights, it's sunny and 85 degrees. In Granite City, it's sunny and 86 degrees.
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3: 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And more women are embracing it than ever before. Participation in weightlifting has gradually climbed, fueled in part by a fitness culture and a belief that's equal parts motivating and misleading. Lifting works, but it only counts if it's heavy. There's some truth to that. Progressive overload, or gradually increasing the stress on your body, is key to getting stronger, and adding weight is one of the most efficient ways to do it. But it's not the only way. You don't have to lift anything heavy for the health benefits of resistance exercise to take place, says Stuart Phillips, PhD, a kinesiology professor and hypertrophy researcher at McMaster University in Ontario, Canada. The new guideline for strength is simpler and more personal. Focus on training close to fatigue, whatever that feels like for you. The science shift. Research has suggested that hypertrophy, the fancy scientific term for muscle growth, is not determined by the weight on the bar or a magic rep goal, says Susie Reiner, PhD, CSCS, an exercise physiologist and assistant professor of exercise and sports science at Seton Hall University. Instead, hypertrophy appears to be driven by whether a training set provides a sufficiently strong internal stimulus to the muscle, which is reasonably defined as effort and proximity to muscular failure, Reiner says. Trainers have traditionally been taught that specific rep ranges map to specific goals. 1 to 3 for power, 3 to 8 for strength, 8 to 12 for muscle, and 12 plus for muscular endurance. But newer findings show you can build muscle across a much wider rep range, roughly as low as 5 and as high as 25, Phillips says. There is then, by definition, no sweet spot for muscle building, because the whole repetition range then becomes the sweet spot. Across a variety of studies and meta-analyses, similar muscle growth has been shown to happen in people who train with lighter loads, about 30 to 40% of their one rep maximum, and those who train with heavier loads, about 70 to 85% of their one rep maximum, as long as sets are taken close enough to failure. More on what that actually means coming up. Muscle growth is dependent on recruiting and fatiguing a large portion of muscle fibers, Reiner says. Your muscles need a reason to adapt. With heavier weights for fewer reps, you recruit a lot of fibers immediately. With lighter weights for higher reps, you recruit them more gradually. Researchers feel confident that as long as sets are taken sufficiently close to failure, different loading strategies can produce similar hypertrophy. Effort as the driver. Here's what this all looks like, IRI. Say you have biceps curls programmed each week. 1 week, you use 10-pound dumbbells for 3 sets of 12 reps. Finishing each set with maybe 2 reps left in the tank. The next week, you grab the 15s and get just 6 reps in before your form starts to slip. But the effort feels similar. Despite the difference in weight and reps, the two workouts can deliver a comparable muscle-building stimulus, assuming you're training consistently, eating enough, and recovering well. One practical way to gauge your proximity to failure is with the Rate of Perceived Exertion, RPE, scale. RPE is a global effort scale, typically ranging from 1 to 10, Reiner says. An RPE of 10 means you couldn't do another rep. A 9 means you could do one more. An 8, about 2 more. Muscle growth still occurs from RPE 7 to 9, Phillips says. You don't need a 10 out of 10 where you're redlining and can't get the bar off your chest, he adds. In other words, you can train hard without regularly pushing into risky territory where form breaks down and injury risk rises. Still, your training needs to stay challenging. If you stick with the same weight, you may end up doing more reps to feel the same effort, turning efficient workouts into long ones. From a long-term perspective, hypertrophy depends less on any single maximal set and more on repeated exposure to challenging, well-managed training over weeks and months, says Reiner. Define your challenge. Ultimately, building and maintaining muscle mass is one of the strongest investments you can make in long-term health, especially as you age. And lifting heavy is one effective way to provide muscle-building stimulus to the body. But it isn't accessible, comfortable, or safe for everyone all the time. The goal is progressive challenge, and lighter loads can deliver that when you train with good form and effort. Continuously challenging yourself matters more than the load itself. You do not need to lift heavy to build muscle, but you do need to train with intention, Reiner says. The best approach is the one that someone can perform consistently, safely, and with enough effort to challenge the muscle over time. Make any weight work harder. Change these key training variables to dial up the challenge and maintain an effort sweet spot. Frequency. Training more often, say by adding an extra strength day and going from 2 to 3 sessions a week, can increase your overall stimulus without changing the load. Volume. Think of your training volume as the amount of total work you do or weight you lift during a session. Sure, lifting heavier loads is one way to increase that total, but it can also be accomplished by upping the number of sets or reps you do to boost the amount your muscles handle in a workout. rest time. Decreasing the length of your breaks gives your muscles less time to recover between sets. Wearing them out more quickly and making lighter weights feel significantly harder. Time under tension. Extending how long your muscles are working, for example, by lowering a biceps curl for a slow 4-second count, adds intensity without adding pounds.

13.5s, the next go. How much should you increase? The National Strength and Conditioning Association recommends 2.5 to 5 pounds for upper body exercises and 5 to 10 pounds for lower body exercises. Reminder, these are guidelines. You can do more or less based on how you specifically feel. Ask for a spot. Trying heavier weights is less intimidating when you have a safety net. Maybe you already have a gym buddy you work out with regularly who can help pull the barbell up if you get stuck on a bench press. If you don't, ask one of your gym's trainers or employees. Most people will politely oblige and will even appreciate your effort in challenging yourself. Have a convo with your spotter before you get into the lift. Tell them how many reps you're aiming for and a cue you'll give when you want their help. My go-to is a simple now, since that's about all you can manage when you're out of breath. Respect your body's cues. Some days you just don't feel as strong as on others. Maybe you didn't sleep super well last night. You're stressed about work, or you're at a tough point in your cycle. When that happens, you need to respect the cues your body gives you. If your warm-up sets feel unusually heavy, take the hint. This just might not be the day to pick up that heavy weight. It doesn't mean you're regressing. It's just a bump in the road. Strength and muscle building are not linear processes. This article is entitled Endurance Objects. We tend to reserve the word resilient for people, but sometimes the things we live with tell that story too. The well-made old faithfuls that survive moves, mishaps, and whole damn eras of our lives. A few of the trustiest, most resilient items for women's health staffers. I've had my Longchamp tote for upwards of 10 years. It's gone with me through high school to college to New York. It's traveled with me around the world, doubled as a gym and beach bag, and shows very few signs of wear. I truly think everyone should own one. This is by Olivia Lupino, Associate Editor. There's a picture of rollerblades. I love rollerblading, and I've had my Zetrablade inline rollerblades since I was 15. They're super durable and provide great ankle support. I especially got into rollerblading during COVID, and these skates have been with me the whole time. It's by Alyssa Cruz, Social Media Editor. The cafetera that my mom passed down to me when I got my first apartment is almost 2 decades old, and I use it every day. That's Taryn Colbert, digital designer. My Birkenstocks, the classic Arizona style, have survived every environment from sandy beach days in the Florida heat to the gross streets of New York City over the past 10 years. They're just as comfortable and supportive as they were the first day I got them. Also, they're pink, and the color hasn't faded at all. That's Addison Aloian, Associate Health and Fitness Editor. And here's a picture of a tin with all kinds of colored pencils and other drawing materials. Prismacolor colored pencils summon the feeling of quiet for me. I slip into a focused flow state when I'm shaping and shading with them. When I'm agitated, when I am lost, when I need to come back to center and tune out the noise, my pencils, or even the thought of them, ground me. And that's by Laura McLaughlin, Managing Editor.
I still have the first pair of Lululemon leggings that I

0: I bought in 2015. I woke up early to go to a sample sale in Boston, and I probably spent most of my measly post-grad paycheck on them. The second I put them on, I felt so confident. They've seen me through dozens of exercise phases and feel just as good as the first day. And that is by Lindsay Geller, Lifestyle Director. Here's a picture of a gal in blue sweats squatting and lifting a dumbbell. Ready, set, squat. Exercise is typically the first thing erased from my to-do list when life gets busy. And when I do have a spare 10 minutes, it hardly feels like enough time to do much of anything, let alone squeeze in a workout that feels effective. But the truth is, and I have to remind myself of this, something is always better than nothing. And with the right plan, 10 minutes is plenty of time to build strength. That's why we created a new program, 5 10-minute dumbbell-only workouts designed to target your major muscle groups, boost your strength, and support muscle growth. That is by Corey Ritchie, CSCS Fitness Editor. This article is called What Resilient Women Do Differently. Resilience doesn't show up on a blood panel or a stress test, but it can be a game changer for your health. One cardiologist reveals how to strengthen this mental muscle. By Tara Narula, MD. When I was in medical school, I decided early on that although I wanted to specialize in cardiology, I did not want to become a researcher. I also knew I did not want to be a surgeon. What interested me most was building relationships with my patients and taking care of their heart health more holistically. I truly want to know what makes my patients tick. The heart is a wondrous organ, but I don't just look at their hearts. Understanding them as a whole is key to my work and to their medical outcomes. I've had patients come to me who had so little heart function that it was a miracle they were able to walk into my office at all. But these patients were often the ones to make the most profound changes. Why was this so? I've also worked with patients who, with just a minor lifestyle adjustment, could have gotten their blood pressure under control, yet sometimes just weren't able to make what seemed like a slight change. Again, why was this so? Why is it that some of my patients are able to rise to their health challenges in such an amazing way? And why are some, despite the presence of serious cardiac health issues, able to live a great life? These are the patients who fascinate me the most. I decided to explore what separates these patients and allows them to thrive in the face of adversity. So I began to gather and examine my patients' stories, searching for some kind of common denominator that put them on a path of healing. Even when overcoming an illness or managing a disease was no longer an option. What separates these patients is something that moves beyond the realm of physical health and moves into the territory of mental health. This is when I realized that these patients were exhibiting a psychological strength that was influencing how they responded to a diagnosis or a treatment plan or even the end of life. I was beginning to understand that just as the human heart is designed to be resilient and to withstand a fair amount of stress, so too is the human mind and spirit. I started to take note of the ways in which my patients responded to a diagnosis or a treatment plan. I also started to ask patients what they needed and desired in the face of a medical challenge. What they needed, it became clear, was a plan for building and strengthening resilience. In my office, my patients often wondered, when will I feel like myself again? And that helped me see how building and strengthening resilience might help them navigate the uncertainty of a diagnosis or treatment plan. What I began to observe intrigued me so much that I became a passionate student of resilience and the psychology of resilience. I wanted to understand how resilience might influence medical outcomes for my patients. First, a bit about what resilience is not. Resilience is not the capacity to return to the same place you began after trauma or tragedy. Neither our minds nor our bodies are built like rubber bands. We do not bounce back. We are influenced and affected. We recover, we grow, we change. This, I believe, is what the core of resilience is, the ability to embrace change. You can build it with ingredients I call the resilience response. It involves numerous factors, but it begins with acceptance. That might sound like an easy task, but ask anyone who has faced a trauma, a challenge, or a failure, and has had to accept a new reality after, and they will tell you it is anything but easy. These moments can undo us, but they can also transform us. I often see patients diagnosed with atherosclerosis, a chronic disease where plaque builds up inside the arteries, causing them to narrow, grapple with acceptance. Many of these patients are shocked, as outwardly they seem to be living generally healthy lives. They are in shape, getting exercise, are a normal weight, and can't believe they could have heart disease. It is also hard for them to understand that this is not curable. Atherosclerosis can be managed, but it cannot be removed or fully reversed. They will be living with it for the rest of their life and will always be monitored or treated. Managing atherosclerosis is crucial to preventing a heart attack or stroke. Plaque in arteries is caused by many things that we have a degree of control over, and sometimes things we don't, such as genetics or age. And that's why it is so important that I support my patients without judgment while they learn about the reality of their condition, including that they may have made lifestyle choices in the past, smoking, eating an excess of processed foods, being sedentary, that contributed to the development of the disease. Once they accept the fact of the disease, then we can move forward and make a meaningful plan to slow its progression and hopefully prevent an event such as a heart attack or stroke. The good news is that much of the cardiovascular disease I describe above can, especially if it is detected early, be managed in ways that allow us to continue to live full, active, and rich lives. But it all begins with acceptance. And acceptance means not only accepting the things we cannot change, but having the willingness to change the things we can. Studies of elderly adults with arthritis, hypertension, and hearing and other impairments, patients with HIV/AIDS, patients with kidney disease who are on dialysis, and other people suffering from chronic conditions have all shown that patients have more positive clinical health outcomes when they have some kind of acceptance intervention as part of their treatment. The goal is to acknowledge the illness, the limitations it may bring, and the emotional distress it may cause without judgment or resistance. These interventions often use acceptance and commitment therapy, which can help us recognize thoughts about our illness, such as, why me? Or, I can't do anything anymore. and acknowledge these thoughts as just thoughts, not facts. These can reduce the power of these thoughts to cause distress. Mindfulness practices, such as meditation or deep breathing, are also powerful tools in this intervention, which is promising news for how we can practice a resilience response even in the face of great challenges. Just as the human heart is designed to be resilient and to withstand a fair amount of stress, so too is the human mind and spirit. One of the studies that gave evidence of how crucial ACT can be focused on chronically ill adolescents and their relationship with their diseases. From their conclusions, the researchers developed a four-pronged pathway toward acceptance: understanding of illness, overcoming limitations, normalization, and finally, readiness for responsibility. They learned that patients who followed the four steps of acceptance were able to effect positive outcomes, such as improved self-esteem, increased quality of life, stronger identity, and better disease control. Patients who did not, on the other hand, experienced psychological distress. So it's not just that acceptance can be psychologically beneficial, but it can help the patient literally get better, too. That's why I believe it's so important. I've seen it in my practice and beyond. In addition to acceptance, I've found that building resilience requires developing certain skills, a flexible mindset that can allow for change, especially important given that change is inevitable, a commitment to pursuing physical health through lifestyle choices, an ability to face fears, a commitment to connecting with those who surround you in daily or more lasting ways, embracing a love of self and others, an optimistic or hopeful outlook on the future, and a feeling or pursuit of purpose. With these ingredients, anyone can build resilience. Through my work as both a physician and a medical journalist, I've seen that resilience is not only essential to meeting the traumas, tragedies, challenges, and failures we all must face, but it's essential to retaining one's sense of wonder, joy, and excitement about life. It's a critical tool, and it is my hope that one day, in the not-too-distant future, we physicians will truly understand how essential resilience is to healing for us living, breathing human beings. Resilience training should and can become part of the standard of care for patients and what we teach in medical school. In the meantime, you can cultivate resilience in your life in order to strengthen your heart, improve your health, and live the fullest life possible. This article is called To Paris with Love and Loss. Sometimes healing can begin only when you let yourself go to another country, by Christine Thomason. There's a scene in Gossip Girl where Blair tells Serena, "If you're going to be sad, you might as well be sad in Paris." I was thinking about this sentiment, how silly, yet how true it is, as I walked along the Seine with my best friend Julie, gazing at the silhouette of the Eiffel Tower against a cloudy sky. The ground was covered with leaves and the air was crisp as we wandered up the Avenue Montaigne without a plan or agenda. We were just two friends finding a reprieve from our grief. 3 weeks prior, I'd been curled up in a crescent shape on my couch, mindlessly scrolling through travel reels on Instagram in an attempt to numb myself. The sadness felt heavy and solid in my belly, an especially cruel reminder of just how empty my womb was. It had been less than 3 months since my husband and I were equal parts elated and terrified at the sight of two pink lines staring back at us from an at-home pregnancy test. This was something we'd talked and dreamed about, and here it was, happening. A new image of our life began to unfold, one with infectious giggles and tiny hands holding ours, and Sunday afternoon dance parties in the kitchen. There was an entire universe contained in those two little lines. Then, in a few months' time, that perfect little universe collapsed. We learned that this baby, the one so vividly clear in our minds, would never exist in our world. In the weeks that followed, I was overcome with not only postpartum hormonal changes, but a kind of visceral grief that I'd never experienced before. "How are you doing?" My screen lit up with a text from Julie. "I'm hanging in there," I replied from my stagnant spot on the couch, slightly sugar-coating. "But how are you?" I asked. That same summer, she'd lost her mom to cancer. Julie was good at putting on a brave face, but I knew how much she was hurting. It's as if there were an invisible cord between us. I could feel her tugging on her end, telling me she was not, by any means, okay. Her mom, Hetty, had been luminous, from her iconic fiery red hair to the bold way she'd moved through the world. No matter how steady Julie seemed, I could see how painful it had been to watch her mother's light slowly fade away. Our shared grief existed at seemingly opposite ends of the same spectrum. She, mourning the incredible mom she'd spent her life loving, and me, mourning the loss of someone I already loved but never had the chance to know, which allowed us to be there for each other in a way no one else could. Of course, my husband, my family, and my other friends were incredibly supportive, especially those who had been through similar experiences in years past. But there was something about being in the depths of loss simultaneously that bound me and Julie together, a kinship we wouldn't have wished for, but were grateful to have. I never had to explain to her that the sky was gray that day. She already knew. At the same time, our text thread kept us tethered to reality with check-ins to make sure the other had eaten, was sleeping okay, and ideally went outside. I don't know. I kind of feel nothing right now. I've mostly been on my couch, Julie responded. I hesitated for a moment, then texted back. I know this might sound insane, but should we go to Paris? Earlier that year, while her mom was still in treatment and before my pregnancy, Julie and I revisited the idea of going to the City of Light together. We'd talked about taking this trip for well over a decade, but kept pushing it into the someday bucket. A joyful inevitability that was somehow always delayed by the obligations of adulthood. But after her mom's funeral, Julie had told me that she didn't want to wait to pursue her dreams. "When are you thinking?" she replied. "Like, in 2 weeks?" A pause. "Send me the dates. I'll look into flights." For the record, this trip made absolutely no rational sense. It didn't fit in our schedules in any logical way. And it was so unbelievably last minute that most hotels were either fully booked or astronomically expensive due to Paris Fashion Week. but simply saying yes to the trip gave us both a feel-good hit we needed. And it wasn't just a placebo of anticipatory excitement. There are real mental health benefits in going on a trip while grieving, says Lauren Cook, PhD, a clinical psychologist, speaker, and author of Generation Anxiety. The brain thrives on novelty and having new experiences, so being forced, in a way, to distract and think about other things can give a respite from that intense emotional and physical pain of grief, she says. Pain and heartache can coexist with laughter and lightness. I opted to take the lead with trip planning because I'd been to Paris a few times myself, and this would be Julie's first visit. But if I'm honest, there was more to it than pragmatism. Indeed, the task of pulling together an unforgettable trip with just a few weeks' notice was a welcome distraction. And, unlike what had happened to me, this was something I could, at least try, to control. Planning a trip also gives the grieving mind something to look forward to, says Rebecca Skolnick, PhD, a clinical psychologist and co-founder of MindWell NYC. Over the next 2 weeks, Julie and I started sending each other Paris reels on Instagram, and slowly my algorithm began to reshape itself from an onslaught of pregnancy loss, content to joyful travel inspiration. The proverbial sky already seemed brighter behind the Eiffel Tower. By the time Julie and I met up at Charles de Gaulle Airport at 8 a.m. on a Friday, we were exhausted from our separate red-eye flights, but we'd made it. After a quick pit stop at our hotel, we zombied our way through the maze of cobblestone streets in the Marais, ambling into shops and stopping at cafes for crusty baguette sandwiches and pastries. When it started to rain, we considered calling an Uber to take us back to the hotel. Instead, we just kept walking, huddled under a single umbrella, as the tips of our hair and opposite sides of our bodies grew damp. The next 2 days in the city were a haze of cabaret shows and street crepes and fashion museums and languid strolls through the Luxembourg Gardens. Our itinerary was impulsive, guided simply by joy. It was as if we had some unspoken agreement that we wanted to leave the pain back in the States and live in the whimsical suspended reality of our spontaneous girls' trip. Still, as we were wandering through this dreamy city, finding glimmers of happiness, we carried the weight of grief like excess luggage. In many ways, that dichotomy felt strange. This psychological phenomenon, as it turns out, is called a dialectic, a term used in dialectic behavior therapy, or DBT. Pain and heartache can coexist with laughter and lightness, says Cook. It's really important for people to know they don't need to feel shame or guilt if they're feeling joy amid the sadness. From Paris, we took the train to the Loire Valley, where we spent the next 2 days acting like royalty at Hotel Chateau du Grand Luce. It was as if we'd stepped into a favorite movie from girlhood, gliding through rooms adorned with luxe fabrics and gilded details, picnicking on the grounds with pastoral views, and eating daily meals in the stunning, sun-drenched, on-site, farm-to-table restaurant. I think this is my new happy place, Julie told me at breakfast as she tore off a piece of a fresh croissant. I nodded, my mouth too full of the puffed pastry to respond. Maybe this was our happy place. The final night of our stay, we wore plush robes and sunglasses and staged a full photo shoot in our floor-to-ceiling pink room, giggling until our stomachs hurt, like we were 12 years old again. But in quiet moments between the laughter and awe, I worried that our trip wasn't actually healthy. Were we finding reprieve or simply running away from our problems? It's easy to criticize distraction as a coping technique. But grief is a very physical experience as well, says Cook. Being able to engage your senses in another way, see things, hear things, just be in a novel environment, can be that break the brain needs from the intensity that grief can bring. After navigating all the pain of the past year, this was a beautiful, soft place to land, at least for a little while. On our last day in Paris, we stumbled into the original Dior store. Marveling at the beautiful bags, shoes, and accessories, we were invited to one of the counters where a kind saleswoman offered to show us whatever we'd like. As Julie held her dream bag in her hands, the one she'd wanted for as long as she could remember, I could tell that despite a moment of hesitation, her decision was clear. As with this trip, she didn't want to wait her entire life to enjoy this dream. And in doing so, she emboldened me to treat myself to a celestial print silk scarf that caught my eye when we'd first walked in. It read, "Le ciel et la toile de rêveurs." The sky is the canvas of dreamers. It's been a really hard year, Julie told the salesperson as she closed out the transaction, explaining why we were in Paris. Julie may have been speaking to her, but my friend's watery eyes were locked on mine. I could feel the swell of my own tears as she continued. We just really wanted to end the year with something positive. This is from the August issue of Prevention magazine. Listen up. Hearing loss can happen years earlier than you might think. Here's how to protect this crucial sense and why it's easier than ever to keep your ears tuned. By Lina Floyd. A few years ago, Sarah Richards' husband was talking about something, she isn't sure what, in the open kitchen in their home. Despite the fact that he was only about 15 feet away and she had stopped preparing breakfast so she could focus on his words, she couldn't make out what he was saying. Exasperated, she put the butter knife down on the table and almost burst into tears. I realized I had become completely mentally exhausted by trying to hear people for so long, says Richards, now 53. Looking back, she can see that there had been other signs of hearing loss. She had wondered why the sound of water falling onto the tile floor of her shower was muffled and had made a note to buy an earwax removal kit. She had strained to follow conversations while eating out, but chalked it up to the restaurants being too noisy. I was so young, it didn't occur to me that I was losing my hearing, says Richards, a Chicago-based journalist. But after this latest incident, she made an appointment with an audiologist and found out that she suffered from mild hearing loss, which she suspects was caused by a combo of genetics and lifestyle. Both my parents needed hearing aids in their late 60s, she says. I listened to music on my Walkman as loud as possible as a kid, and I ride a motorcycle, though I've used ear protection while on it for years. Americans are living longer than they used to, and the number with hearing loss is on the rise. Up to 48 million have experienced some decline in auditory function, and experts say 30 million more will in the next four decades. Hearing loss rates really start to increase when people reach their 50s, says Zachary Schwamm, MD, an assistant professor of otolaryngology in the Mount Sinai Health System. Around 3% of people in their 40s have hearing loss, and 11% of those in their 50s do, according to the National Institute on Deafness and Other Communication Disorders. Richards was outfitted with a hearing aid. Now that I have one myself, I notice so many other people my age with hearing aids, she says. This makes sense given recent research. One study showed that hearing aids used by people in their 50s and 60s has more than doubled in the past few decades. As the technology is getting better and smaller hearing aids are available, people are less resistant to wearing them, explains Dr. Schwamm. That's a good thing, because addressing hearing loss can have a major impact, with benefits including improving an individual's mental health and reducing the risk of accidents. Many people are experts at downplaying their hearing loss, says Dr. Schwamm, but being proactive about getting hearing aids for those who need them definitely helps in the long term. And here's a picture of a volume knob. Missing out. One reason people may not realize they're not hearing well is that the changes are typically gradual. Research shows that it takes an average of 10 years after the first symptoms for most to seek help. Hearing loss tends to sneak up on people, says Dr. Schwamm. Often it starts with things like turning the radio or TV on pretty loud, asking people to repeat themselves, or having trouble understanding people if their mouths are covered. Softer sounds, such as a whisper or the rustling of leaves, may be missed entirely. Even if you don't notice any trouble, experts advise getting your hearing checked every 2 years. Hearing shapes our ability to connect to everything and everyone around us, and most of us don't think about it, says Jennifer A. Deal, Ph.D., interim director of the Cochlear Center for Hearing and Public Health at the Johns Hopkins Bloomberg School of Public Health. Hearing is a health metric that deserves more of our attention. There are less obvious consequences of hearing loss you may not recognize. It may lead you to become anxious about getting together with friends, nervous about traveling alone, lest you might miss flight announcements, for example, or depressed, all of which could increase your risk of cognitive decline. I have many patients who are embarrassed that they cannot hear what is going on around them and become secluded, says Dr. Schwamm. This can start a rather destructive downward spiral. Research shows that even mild hearing loss can double dementia risk, and moderate hearing loss can triple it. But unlike some other risk factors for dementia, this is a potentially reversible one. A large study in 2023 showed that the use of restorative devices, such as hearing aids, was associated with a 19% decrease in the risk of long-term cognitive decline. Lowering your risk. As you might suspect, getting older is the biggest reason for hearing decline. And then there are the many changes that happen over a lifetime, including damage to tiny nerves and cells in our ears from decades of loud concerts, and side effects from some medications, such as NSAIDs and antibiotics. You might inherit a tendency to lose hearing from one or both of your parents. There are more than 125 related genes. Some health conditions can also contribute to the issue. High blood pressure may restrict blood flow to the inner ear, damaging cells that send sound signals to the brain. And hearing loss is twice as common in people with diabetes as in others. Experts say high blood sugar levels may damage small blood vessels and nerves in the inner ear, negatively impacting hearing. Some people first notice a hearing problem after having had a virus, particularly COVID. A 2024 study in The Lancet showed that people who'd had the virus had triple the risk of such an issue. That's what Jeremy Richardson, 59, believes happened to him several years ago. His doctor mentioned the possibility. Before getting COVID in 2021, I don't remember having any concerns or issues with my hearing, says the New York City attorney. After COVID, there was a slow progression and the realization that I had lost some hearing in my left ear. I had trouble hearing at baseball games and concerts, and it was hard to distinguish sounds in higher ranges. Richardson now wears a small hearing aid. Well, you can't control your genes or the number of candles on your birthday cake. There are plenty of risk factors you can mitigate, such as those that lead to noise-induced hearing loss, NIHL. About 24% of people ages 20 to 69 have experienced some NIHL, according to a 2017 CDC report. Hearing is a complex process engaging many small and sensitive parts of the ear. When sound waves travel into the outer ear, they make the eardrum vibrate, and these vibrations ripple through tiny bones in the middle ear and into the fluid-filled inner ear, where they cause small hair cells to bend. The hair cells convert the vibrations into electric signals that travel through the auditory nerve to the brain, where sound is interpreted. But loud sounds can damage or even destroy sensitive parts of the inner ear. People who have been exposed to loud noise in the workplace are twice as likely to have hearing loss as those who have not. Earbuds, a relatively recent invention, may have made the problem worse. You can turn up audio devices a lot louder than they seem to be, and the sound is piped directly into your ear these days, says Douglas Bigelow, MD, director of the Division of Otology and Neurotology within the Department of Otolaryngology at Penn Medicine. Other recreational noise may have increased as well. Consider, say, all those crazy loud workout classes where music is blasted. Damage to the inner ear hair cells from loud sounds can add up over time, says Dr. Bigelow. Even a sound such as that of a hairdryer or a nearby car horn can harm hearing. And there's a picture of a whelk shell floating on the water. How to help your hearing? Whether you've noticed changes or you simply want to get ahead of potential hearing loss, here's a plan to keep one of your most important senses healthy. Get checked. Even if your hearing is perfectly fine, you should get a baseline test by age 50 with follow-ups every 5 years or whenever you notice a change. Wear protection. If you are frequently around wailing sirens or pounding music, or if you work in construction or another loud field, take the extra step of protecting your ears. Keep earplugs in your bag and popping them in when you're at a loud cafe or a concert. Noise-canceling headphones can help, too. 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Get a hearing aid if needed. Today's hearing aids are not the large, cumbersome devices of yore, and in many cases, they have become more affordable. 4 years ago, the FDA approved the sale of over-the-counter hearing aids that started at around $100 per pair. Sales immediately jumped 9%. And experts expect sales growth of about 7% every year through 2030.
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2: Good afternoon. This afternoon, expect sunshine with a high near 95. Tonight, expect clear skies with a low near 78. Tuesday, expect sunshine with a high near 86. Tuesday night, expect clear skies with a low near 75. Wednesday, expect sunshine with a high near 86. Get your weather every hour right here on Mind's Eye Radio, your virtual newsstand.
3: In Belleville and O'Fallon, it's sunny and 86 degrees. In Fairview Heights, it's sunny and 87 degrees.
4: Here's a question for all you male listeners out there. If there existed a birth control pill for men, would you take it? Until recently, this question was strictly of the rhetorical variety. But soon, probably within the next 5 to 7 years, male birth control pills will hit the shelves. Here's how male birth control pills will work. Sperm production begins in the brain. The hypothalamus releases a hormone that instructs the pituitary gland to release hormones that in turn tells the testes to produce testosterone. Together, the pituitary hormones and testosterone command the testes to produce sperm. When enough sperm has been released, the testes release more testosterone and a hormone called inhibin that tells the brain to shut down the works. A male birth control pill will consist of testosterone-like synthetic hormones that can trick the brain into shutting down sperm production. The idea is that adding extra amounts of synthetic testosterone and another sex hormone called progesterone to the bloodstream will mimic the natural mechanism that stops sperm production. Researchers are also experimenting with various hormonal implants and non-hormonal pills that can stop sperm from doing their thing. For instance, one method involves using a special protein to block the ability of sperm to move their tails and thus be unable to swim. This tail inactivation method is attractive because it avoids the side effects of hormonal treatments, which can include mood swings, acne, and weight gain. Whether men will go for male birth control in the form of a pill, implant, or injection is impossible to really predict, of course. But since millions of women have been taking the pill since the 1960s, it only seems fair that men be open to a little chemical prevention when the time comes. This moment of science comes from Indiana University with underwriting from the Office of the Chancellor. Today's program was prepared by Jeremy Shear with help from Valerie O'Loughlin in the Medical Sciences program. I'm Don Glass.

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2: Need a tip? How about some friendly advice? Here's an hour of advice columns to help you sort out all of life's little problems.
3: Hello, this is Lois Christensen with the advice columns for July 13th. Hot-headed grandson pushes grandmother to the ground. Dear Abby, my 20-year-old nephew, Conrad, has anger issues. His girlfriend recently broke up with him. He was upset and went to see his grandma, my mom. When Conrad pulled into her driveway, my mom's boyfriend, Rob, was standing outside. Conrad told Rob to stay out of the house. Conrad's girlfriend was there talking to my mom. Conrad was visibly upset and went in, yelling and screaming. Watching from outside, Rob saw Conrad push mom down. She fell on her hands and her bottom. Rob immediately ran into the house to make sure my mom was okay. Conrad then began yelling and screaming at Rob, calling him terrible names. My sister, Conrad's mother, knows what happened. I haven't spoken to her about the incident. My mom has confided in me. I listened to her and tried to remain calm and rational. She wants to protect Conrad. What do I do? Do I mind my own business? Keep my nose out of it. This is my mom and my kid's grandma. Sick to my stomach. Dear Sick, it's no wonder that Conrad's girlfriend ended their relationship. Heaven only knows how many times he has abused her. If your mother thinks she is helping her troubled grandson by remaining silent about the abuse she suffered at his hands, she is making a huge mistake. Conrad's temper is out of control. He needs professional help before he hurts someone seriously. That said, there is nothing that can be done about this unless mom decides to file a police report about the assault. Middle-aged man says he's stuck in a rut. Dear Abby, I'm a single 48-year-old male. I come from a close-knit family of four. I am my disabled nephew's personal home caregiver, taking care of him 24/7, 365 days a year. I live a normal, happy life with no interference. Lately, I've been stuck in a rut of sorts, and I can't figure it out. I am a type 2 diabetic who maintains and watches my health very carefully. I eat right and walk a mile or two every other day. I go to my doctor appointments when needed and stay on top of everything else that's important for me and my family. I have been feeling down and sluggish lately. I don't know if I'm having a midlife crisis or something else. I never married and don't have children, so I'm not sure what this could be. I don't have any outbursts or PTSD. All I'm feeling is like life is slowing me down and I don't know why. Please give me your thoughts. Not myself in New Mexico. Dear Not Myself, my thought is this. You appear to be admirably in touch with your physical self. You are doing everything you can in that department. However, because you are so concerned about your change in mental health that you would write to me, this is something you should discuss with your doctor. If there is nothing physically wrong and your feelings of sluggishness and mild depression persist, it may be time to discuss them with a licensed psychotherapist. Mother disappointed in son's choice of girlfriend. Dear Abby, I don't care for my son's girlfriend, Trish, and he knows it. He seems to date needy women. It may boost his ego, but it doesn't reflect well on the young lady. Our initial encounter with Trish wasn't a good one. We found her to be rude and disrespectful. He claims she was nervous. It's common courtesy to acknowledge those in a room when you enter if they're the only ones in the room. I don't know if my son plans to marry Trish, but this isn't the relationship I assumed I'd have with my son's wife. I don't want to just tolerate my daughter-in-law. I want to love her. Trish has made no effort to know my son's family, not even his brother. She doesn't view us as factors in his life at all. How do I get him to launch his net into the deep end and find a good wife? Anxious mom in Virginia. Dear Mom, I don't know whether your son intends to marry this young woman either, and you could be worried for no reason. But one thing I do know is how important it is for you to extend yourself and try to make a friend out of Trish rather than an enemy. Without being nosy, get to know her background. Does she have a healthy relationship with her own mother? Does she know any of the rules of etiquette? She may have never been taught. If you reach out and make the attempt, you may wind up having a daughter-in-law you can love rather than one you have to tolerate. I wish you luck. Smitten Online Pal hopes for something more. Dear Abby, a year and a half ago, I met someone online who I'll call Drew. We immediately hit it off and have talked every day since then, often multiple times a day, with near constant texting, etc. Drew quickly became my best friend. After a while, I realized that I don't just love him, I am in love with him, deeply. We've met in person a few times, and that has only served to confirm my feelings. I feel safe, happy, and cared for in his company, and there is nothing in the world I wouldn't do for him if he asked, yet he asked nothing of me. Drew has a partner, and I assume the feelings I have for him are not mutual, although I know he considers me a very good friend. I wish I knew how to proceed. Telling him how I feel is not an option, nor is ending the friendship I rely on. Is it possible to continue as we are? How am I supposed to deal with these feelings? His non-boyfriend in Canada. Dear non-boyfriend, here's how. Recognize that you and Drew are overdue for an honest conversation about what has been going on. Ask if his partner knows about you. When someone spends as much time as you have on the phone and texting, there is usually more going on than just friendship. If there isn't on Drew's part, you need to know that. However, if your feelings are mutual, then you and Drew have some serious thinking and planning to do. Sisters has revealed her true colors time and again. Dear Abby, when I was 16 and my sister Daisy was 18, I found out she was in a sexual relationship with my boyfriend Tyler, also 18. I broke it off. She then asked if I minded her dating him. I'm sure I said I didn't, but I thought, why ask? We're already having sex with him. He and I hadn't. Tyler and I remained friends through the years. He was my first love. That episode shaped my dating relationships going forward. It took years for me to learn to trust again. Years later, I asked Daisy why she'd done that, and her response was because she could. We enjoy each other's company as long as I don't let the past into my consciousness. How do I let this go? Saying anything may make things worse, but it really hurts that she betrayed me and never once offered an indication of an apology. Still Matters in North Carolina. Dear Still Matters, Daisy and Tyler both betrayed you. What they did showed a distinct lack of character on both their parts, but this is who they are. You and your sister may enjoy each other's company, but do not think that the core of her character, has changed, that she hasn't apologized for hurting you, and her answering you in such a flip manner should serve as a warning about how selfish and insensitive she is to this day. Minor blow-up with sis has dragged on. Dear Abby, I don't live in the same state as my sister, so I used to call her at the same time each week so we could catch up. Her husband, Dale, was usually at work on the day I called. Then Dale got a new job, so he is now home whenever I call. My problem is that Dale enters the room and talks to her while she is on the phone. She answers him immediately, even if I am in the middle of a sentence. Because this is confusing and annoying, I told her it would probably be better if she called me when she was free to talk. At no time did I specifically say anything about Dale's interruptions. She said fine, and that was the last time I heard from her, and it's been more than 5 months. If I reach out to her, I'm sure nothing will change. If I say it's annoying to allow Dale to interrupt phone calls, she'll probably get angrier and defend him. I love my sister and miss talking to her. Must I resign myself to never hearing from her again? Sis interrupted. Dear Sis, call your sister and apologize for letting the silence go on so long. It doesn't matter how rude she and Dale have been, you need to start communicating again if you want to fix this. then instead of placing all of the responsibility on your sister, why not show her you're willing to compromise? Now that Dale's work schedule is predictable, ask your sister to suggest a time for the weekly call when she knows he won't be around. If that's not possible, you'll have to decide whether Dale's interruptions are annoying enough to lose the sister over. Husband and father has been an observer as marriage crumbles. Dear Abby, I've been married for 20 years and have 3 kids, 19 in college, 17 and 15. My wife and I sleep in separate beds and haven't had sex in more than 5 years, her choice, not mine. We tried counseling in the past but never got anywhere. My wife is not investing in our relationship and isn't interested in seeking outside help. At this point, I'm in it for the kids and my faith in God. I long to be in an intimate relationship. I feel incredibly lonely and have a growing resentment toward my wife. I work 2 jobs. She stays at home, doing what I can't tell you. She's resistant to going to work. I'm afraid of the crash and burn of a divorce and how it would impact my children and my career. Please advise. Desperate for help in Pennsylvania. Dear Desperate, your wife may not be interested in getting outside help for your marital difficulties, but you definitely should. If you do, it will help you to clarify your thinking and decide how to rationally handle the next steps. From where I sit, your marriage died 5 years ago, and you shouldn't have to live the way you have been. In-laws succeed at being rude. Dear Abby, my husband's sister Jewel and her husband sometimes make condescending

with a smile, of course. Requests for donations don't sit well with Mourner. Dear Abby, some of my friends and relatives have passed away recently, and some of the families have requested donations to religious organizations or charities I don't want to support, nor do I wish to send flowers or plant a tree. Is it acceptable to send a donation to a charity that feeds children or in other way works for the good of humankind? I do want to acknowledge the family's loss. What would you suggest? Memorial Malaise. Dear Memorial Malaise, I'm sorry to hear that you have lost so many loved ones. However, it would be inappropriate to honor the deceased with a donation to a charity of your own choosing. If you want to support the family but not the causes they've suggested, enclose a check with a thoughtful sympathy card and trust that the money will be used to offset the funeral expenses. Grown sons tell dad to ditch his wife of 45 years. Dear Abby, my husband was married to a woman who lied to him about being pregnant. She wasn't at the time, but she later became pregnant. They had two sons and divorced 5 years later. He never loved her. I married him 8 years after that. We have been happily married for 45 years. I always thought I had a great relationship with both of my sons, now 58 and 56. When we retired and moved to Florida, they suddenly became angry and announced they had always hated me. They had wanted us to move next door to their mother and live as one big, happy family. My husband and I couldn't imagine that. His ex is well-educated and has a PhD in family therapy. She never remarried. She is manipulative and controlling. Now they won't speak to us or let us see the four grandchildren. It's heartbreaking. We reached out twice, trying to make amends. We had a wonderful relationship with three of the grandchildren before this happened. My husband's sons told him, "Dad, if you move back here, live close to Mom, and leave your current wife, we will forgive you. Help. Send in the Sunshine State." Dear Send, how does your husband feel about the emotional blackmail his sons are attempting? Forgive me for using the vernacular, but they and their family therapist mother are Looney Tunes. You don't need my help. You and your husband need only use your common sense. What is being proposed is outside the realm of reality. Generosity has gone unacknowledged for years. Dear Abby, I have two nieces. Each has two children. The children range from 12 to 18 years old. All of them live in my country of origin in Europe. I haven't been able to visit for more than 10 years, so the younger ones don't remember me. I have, however, always sent them gifts of money for Christmas and birthdays, around $25 each time for each child, plus their mothers. When the eldest was 18, I sent a larger gift, around $75, with similar amounts for significant exam results and graduation. I intend to do this for all four of them. My question is, can I stop these gifts now that one is an adult and phase out the gifts for all of them after they graduate from high school? I can afford to keep giving them $25 for the holidays and birthdays, but it isn't going to buy them much in college, and to be honest, I'm growing a bit tired of all the gifting. I understand the eldest two are particularly brilliant and will go to famous universities, but I haven't seen any evidence that they can write it at all, i.e. not one thank you note ever. Would it seem mean and petty if I stopped, or should I wait until they are out of college? Mean Auntie in North Carolina. Dear Auntie, do not punish the kids for something their parents failed to teach them. The money you have been sending hasn't created a hardship for you, and a pattern has been established. If you opt to stop the monetary gifts, explain to your nieces your disappointment that in all the years you have received not one response for your thoughtfulness from their children. Man's excuses and absences continue to expand. Dear Abby, I have been married to my husband for 10 years. Ever since I have known him, he has had issues with depression and anxiety. I have tried to support him through these diagnoses. He has attempted to go to therapy several times, but he never sticks with it. Once the therapist gets to the point where they start to get into what he needs to work on, he quits. He claims no one understands what he is going through.
This has impacted every aspect of his life, sleep, eating habits,

0: and his controlling attitude toward me. He also works out excessively, like 5 hours a day. It has also affected his ability to enjoy life and his job. He takes a lot of time off work, claiming he needs the rest, but he doesn't rest. He does other things. When I say he needs to go to work like everybody else, he gets mad. His employer is now on his case for excessive absences. He refuses to take responsibility and says his employer is targeting him. Nothing is ever his fault. There is always an excuse. This has greatly affected our marriage and his relationships with our 2 children, who really want their dad around, but he is not. I am a counselor. I see narcissistic tendencies in his behavior. I love him very much, and he has not always been like this. I don't want to quit on him, but I don't know what to do. I can't continue to live like this, and I need to help our children live their best lives. Please help. Like a single parent in New Mexico. Dear single parent, I am sure that, as a therapist, you realize you can't help someone who refuses to be helped. It is time to put the welfare of your children first. Give your husband an ultimatum. Get help for his issues and stick with it, or you are leaving and taking the children with you. The atmosphere you have described is unhealthy for them and for you as well. P.S. As I'm sure you are aware, some counselors have therapists. Please consider enlisting some emotional support for yourself as you make your way through this. Friend easier to tolerate in small doses. Dear Abby, I have a friend whom I love and enjoy being with. However, when we spend extended periods of time together, such as a few days on a trip, it doesn't work well because of our personalities and belief systems. She is not aware of the struggles I have when spending more than a few hours with her and regularly invites me to go on trips with her. I have put her off a few times without telling her the truth. Is there a polite way to tell her that I'd rather not go on a trip with her? Briefly in Delaware. Dear Briefly, tell your friend that you love her and enjoy being with her, but that if it involves leaving home for any length of time, it makes you anxious. You do not have to explain any further. You may, however, have to refrain from telling her about any travel you do with other more compatible friends. Dater with pair of suitors weighs long-term outlook. Dear Abby, after a tumultuous breakup, I reconnected with 2 men through friends. I've known and liked them both for years. One lives in Europe, the other lives here in New York. Both are wonderful, respectful, and caring, and I feel beyond lucky. Both say they are in love with me and want to pursue a serious future. Call me crazy, but I love them both for different reasons. How do I possibly choose? Should I choose the romantic European dreamer who makes me believe in magic but may eventually annoy me with his dreams and lack of action plus the citizenship challenges? He is fun, romantic, spontaneous, and lets me embrace all of me. I feel so alive and loved, but I'm unsure if it would fade once kids in real life are in the picture. Or do I build a safer future with the brilliant and calming stateside friend? He is deeply empathetic, hardworking, introverted, and creative. I worry that we are only friends at our core and that I could grow bored or tired of his deep emotions. What is most important in a life partner? I'm terrified to choose the wrong one. I like who I am with for different reasons when I'm with each of them. I'm facing a big decision. Dear Facing, I'm trying to imagine being lucky enough to be in your position. How do I choose? I can spend my life with a romantic European dreamer who doesn't always follow through, knowing there may be citizenship challenges. What if I have kids with this adorable Peter Pan with a sexy accent? Whoa, the responsibility could be completely on my shoulders. Or should I choose to spend my life with an empathetic, hardworking, creative man who I assume does follow through? Oh, what a hard choice to make. If you plan on having a family, one would hope you'd opt for the love and stability this one would provide. Of course, how this plays out is up to you. I know whom I would choose, but perhaps my values are different. Continue seeing both of these suitors and let them know you're seeing them both. If you do, in time, your decision may come more easily. Student wonders if hard work will be worth it. Dear Abby, I'm a student in high school. If I study hard now for my future, will happiness be guaranteed in the future? Is it meaningful to study if you only get stressed in the present and when you grow up in the future? I'm not sure if studying will guarantee happiness when I grow up. If I keep studying like this, will I really be happy later on? Defining happiness in South Korea. Dear Defining, happiness means different things to different people. What is important to me and makes me happy may not do the same for you or anyone else. I know that students face a lot of pressure to succeed, but the end result is usually worth it. You will be better able to provide for yourself and your family if you decide to have one. However, there are no guarantees. Leg cramps and digit spasms occur due to lactose intolerance. Dear Dr. Roach, I'm a 74-year-old woman who's quite healthy. I am active and don't take any medications, but I have a history of irritable bowel syndrome, IBS-C. Recently, I experienced bad-smelling gas, leg cramps, and finger and toe spasms. I quit eating milk products, and my symptoms almost immediately disappeared. My question is, do food intolerances increase with age? Also, can leg cramps and digit spasms be attributed to a food intolerance, HW? Answer. The most likely diagnosis is lactose intolerance. This can be caused by a deficiency in the enzyme lactase, which is used to split milk sugar into its constituent simple sugars. This condition is rare in childhood and does increase with age. I've seen people with lactose deficiencies who complain about abdominal cramps, but digit spasms and leg cramps aren't usually described with this deficiency. I see these symptoms in people with severe celiac disease due to low calcium levels. Since your symptoms disappeared when stopping milk products, it seems clear that these are indeed symptoms of a lactase deficiency, but they're unusual enough that they aren't well described. Dear Dr. Roach, my husband has had neck pain for over 2 years. He has been treated with ablation of the neck nerves but hasn't experienced any significant lessening of the pain. He's been oxycodone for at least a year. Nothing seems to be working on lessening his pain on a continuous basis. What's your opinion on fentanyl patches? He's 88 and very weak, but he doesn't have any major physical problems. DS. Answer. Fentanyl is a very potent synthetic opiate, and the patch allows continuous absorption through the skin. It's useful for people who need strong opiates, such as those with cancer. Unfortunately, opiates aren't always a good choice for muscular or skeletal pain, which is likely the cause of your husband's neck pain. If oxycodone isn't working well, fentanyl probably won't either. The body can quickly get used to high doses of any opiate. Without knowing a lot more about his neck pain, I can't make any definitive recommendations. Pain management experts will often try other types of injections, such as epidermal steroids, along with different types of medications. Medicines that work on the nerve pain cells, such as gabapentin or duloxetine, can be of benefit in many people. A pain management expert is an essential consultant for your husband. Dear Dr. Roach, I have slowed gastric motility and would like to draw your attention to a potentially dangerous reply that you gave in a recent column. There was an 85-year-old with a sluggish gut who asked about fiber supplements. You said that it was good to take fiber supplements for diarrhea and constipation, as well as cholesterol reduction. This is usually sound advice. However, in people with gastric motility issues, fiber supplements can be dangerous. For people with slowed gastric emptying, fiber can increase the risk of bezoars, which can be life-threatening. A person with slowed gastric motility is supposed to limit their fiber intake to no more than 2 to 3 grams per meal to prevent solid masses from forming in the gut. This may be what they were referring to when they said they heard that fiber supplements mess up your gut. AY. Answer. I appreciate your writing. You're right that in the case of gastroparesis, too much fiber can lead to a bezoar, which is a non-digestible stone-like mass that can block the gut. People with diagnosed transit problems of the gut should seek specific advice about treatment from their gastroenterologist prior to using fiber supplementation. Addressing fat tissue disorder, aka Muhausen syndrome. Dear Dr. Roach, can you address Muhausen syndrome and how to treat a person who might have it? What causes the constant talk about real or imagined illnesses, and is there a treatment for it? Anonymous. Answer. Factitious disorder, sometimes called Muhausen syndrome after the 18th century German nobleman Baron Karl Friedrich Hieronymus von Munchausen, who was famous for exaggerated stories that were published in English in 1785 and defied belief. The term Muhausen syndrome was coined in 1951 to describe people who intentionally fake or induce medical symptoms. There are no clear data on how prevalent this condition is. The underlying cause is unknown, but psychological traumas, including neglect, abandonment, and abuse, are more common than expected in people with this condition. Factitious disorder may also be imposed on another person, a child, spouse, or parent. This condition used to be called Munchausen by proxy and is a horrific type of abuse. Nearly every resident physician recalls patients with factitious disorder, and I recall several of mine very clearly. One person injected foreign material into their intravenous line, causing severe sepsis. The infectious disease doctor recognized the pattern of microorganisms and was able to deduce the likely cause of the infection. Another person introduced blood or stones that they had purchased from a medical specimen supplier into their own bladder, then feigned terrible pain. The nephrologist, who suspected the diagnosis, had the stones analyzed by an electron microscopy, which confirmed the true nature of the stones. While these stories may be fascinating, it's important to realize that this is a serious disorder with a poor prognosis. People who suffer from this condition can make themselves seriously sick, and physicians who don't realize the underlying problem can, in good faith, order tests or procedures that have serious complications. It's common for a person with factitious disorder to leave the hospital when they're confronted with evidence of this type of behavior. Most of the time, the person continues to deny the diagnosis, which can make treatment very difficult. Considering and confirming the diagnosis is a real challenge. I was fortunate in my training to have expert diagnosticians who had seen previous cases. Even when the diagnosis is made, treatment is challenging. If a person has treatable psychiatric conditions, such as depression and anxiety, the prognosis is better. If a person has less treatable psychiatric diagnoses, such as personality disorders, the prognosis is worse. Dear Dr. Roach, I'm a 66-year-old woman who's in good health. I exercise regularly by doing cardio and strength training. I primarily eat a plant-based diet, and I've been a vegetarian for most of my life. My blood work shows an HDL cholesterol of 104 mg over DL and an LDL of 79 mg over DL. It's always been like this for me. Both of my parents died from heart disease. My father had a massive stroke in his late 60s, and his carotid artery was 90% blocked. He was tested after the stroke. He was on high blood pressure medicine but didn't have high cholesterol. My question is, should I have additional testing done, such as apolipoprotein B, lipoprotein A, and or high-sensitivity C-reactive protein? My primary doctor says no, but I disagree. And you? Answer. I agree with you. With such a strong family history of heart disease, it's likely that there's another cause. LPA and hsCRP are good candidates for additional testing and should be done. There's also a condition where people have high HDL cholesterol and are at risk for blockages in the arteries, probably due to an abnormal HDL. I recommend consultation with a lipid expert. Weighing the prognosis of a woman with stage 3 rectal cancer. Dear Dr. Roach, my daughter, who's 44 years old, was recently diagnosed with rectal cancer. It's stage 3 and contained. She has no cancer in her liver, lymph nodes, rectum, or colon. Her doctor is going to start her on a more aggressive chemo than he first thought of, then radiation. Since the cancer is contained, once it's removed, would her survival rate be better than someone whose cancer has spread to other organs? Would there be recurrences? NFB. Answer. I'm sorry to hear of your daughter being diagnosed with colorectal cancer at such a young age. Normally, screening begins at age 45, so she was diagnosed before screening usually begins. More young people are being diagnosed recently. The reason isn't exactly clear, but a less healthy diet, a lack of exercise, and increasing rates of obesity may be increasing the risk at the population level, even if your daughter had none of these. The stage is a big determining factor in the survival rates for colon cancer, and stage 3 is much better than stage 4 when cancer has spread to other organs. Your daughter is undergoing the standard of care, which is chemotherapy and radiation prior to surgery. The goal is to shrink the cancer so that it can all be removed during surgery. After the cancer is removed, her doctor will perform a restaging based on the pathology of the tumor, the molecular characteristics of the cancer, the presence or absence of lymph nodes, and how much of a response the cancer had to the pre-surgical treatment. With this information, your daughter will have a much better idea of whether she can be considered cured. I can't answer whether the cancer will recur, but all the efforts right now are to control the tumor so it doesn't spread or recur. The best treatment now can cure most people who are in stage 3. Dear Dr. Roach, why aren't more doctors advising a watchman instead of anticoagulation like Eliquis for seniors with atrial fibrillation, AFib? I experienced major bleeding on Eliquis and I asked for a watchman. It was a blessing, a relief, and a financial benefit. BJ. Answer. The best data right now shows that a left atrial appendage closure device, like the Watchman, isn't worse than anticoagulation with apixaban, Eliquis, and older people who have AFib. Although there were slightly fewer deaths in the anticoagulation group, 4.8% versus 5.7% among those who received the Watchman FLX device, this difference wasn't considered statistically significant, meaning that it could have happened by chance if the therapies were equivalent. However, the decreased bleeding among the Watchman group, 19% versus 11%, was statistically significant. Even though the Watchman device has a greater upfront cost, the device is cost-saving to the system after about 5 years due to lower medication costs. The actual out-of-pocket cost to an individual patient depends entirely on their insurance coverage. I can't say that the Watchman device will be less expensive for everyone, but it's likely that not having to pay for Eliquis or similar medication will make a Watchman device less expensive over a lifetime. A left atrial occlusion device, Amulet is another brand, is a good option in people who are at increased risk from anticoagulation. Why don't more physicians recommend the Watchman among those at average risk? The data are new, and some physicians are concerned that the increased stroke and death rates in the Watchman group, although not statistically significant, are still concerning. Personally, I think people with AFib should be aware of their options. Restarting treatment is important after recovering from ONJ. Dear Dr. Roach, I'm currently in the final stages of recovering from osteonecrosis of the jaw, ONJ. Getting a diagnosis took 2 months, all of which I spent in excruciating pain. I finally found someone that has knowledge of ONJ. Can this condition recur if I continue taking Prolia? NL. Answer. ONJ is a rare side effect of denosumab Prolia, with one large trial finding the equivalent of about 5 cases per 1,000 people after 10 years. Another trial found that it may be as high as 28 cases. There's a very low risk of reoccurrence of ONJ if you were to restart Prolia. In addition, a person can have rapid bone loss after stopping Prolia, so it's important to get restarted on treatment when your dental specialist feels that your ONJ is resolved or at least stabilized and improving. This can help you avoid a fracture. Most experts would restart denosumab or a bisphosphonate once your ONJ has healed. Dear Dr. Roach, I'd love to see a study done on Swedish bitters for the pain of shingles lesions. Dabbing it on with a cotton ball considerably reduces or eliminates the pain. It costs less than $15 and it's worth using as there currently isn't any medication for these lesions. I've shared this tip with a number of people who all agreed that it helped. Say yes. Answer. I'm all in favor of more studies on traditional remedies. I couldn't find any scientific evidence for its use, although I did find many anecdotal reports. A study would ideally compare the active treatment, bitters is an infusion of multiple botanicals, with something that looked and smelled just like it but contained none of the same ingredients or nothing known to help. If a person got better with bitters but not the look-alike solution, this would be evidence of its effectiveness. The pain of a shingles blister, called the vesicle, is due to inflammation of the associated nerve, neuritis. This is different from the complication of post-traumatic neuralgia, which usually occurs 1 to 3 months after the rash is gone. We do have moderately effective treatments to reduce the pain, but it's far better not to get shingles at all. This is why I recommend that all adults over 50 and younger people with immune system diseases get the shingles vaccine. Dear Dr. Roach, my primary care doctor said that I should use Flonase nasal spray for seasonal allergies instead of Allegra because it is more targeted and won't affect my entire system. However, my eye doctor said that Flonase can cause cataracts or lens clouding because it contains a steroid. This seems contradictory, so which advice is best? I am 79 years old and only take probiotics in addition to Allegra daily. DLL. Answer. Both of your doctors have right information. Flonase works where it's given, in the nose and sinuses. However, your ophthalmologist is right that because the steroid in Flonase is absorbed to a tiny degree, there's an increased risk of a cataract. However, your ophthalmologist could have said that the risk is extremely small, approximately 2 additional cases and 10,000 people who use nasal steroids like Flonase compared to a placebo. These odds are pretty good. Allegra does affect the entire system, but most people don't have significant side effects. I personally tell my patients that both Flonase and Allegra are safe and effective over-the-counter treatments, and they can use whichever one they prefer or whichever works better for them. They also work well together for people with more severe symptoms. Woman experiences difficulty walking due to heaviness in legs. Dear Dr. Roach, I'm an 83-year-old female who's in good health. I don't take any prescriptions and I'm not overweight. I donate blood regularly, work out at a gym, and hike. I started taking 50 milligrams of trazodone in January 2019 for its side effect of helping with sleep. It helped somewhat, so my doctor increased the dose. One evening, I rose from my chair to take my first dose of 250 milligram tablets. I sat down for about 15 minutes, then got up to go to bed. On standing, I immediately had a sensation of heaviness in my lower legs as if there were bricks in my calves. I felt unsteady walking, but liked the energy that I had while taking Trazodone, so I continued to take it for a few months. Occasionally, I cut back to one tablet or none, but the unsteady walking continued. I also experienced an occasional loss of balance. The feeling of unsteadiness is most pronounced on smooth surfaces. On hiking trails, grass, thick carpeting, and other rough surfaces, I walk without the high level of anxiety that I have on smooth surfaces, and I feel much less unsteady. On smooth surfaces, I have high anxiety even when using two hiking poles. I have no physical pain, just a sensation that something isn't right in my calves. In May 2019, I stopped taking Trazodone. I've had no improvement since. I've had two MRIs for a cervical spine in 2022 and 2024, which were both normal. Could Trazodone have been the cause or something else? FWG. Answer. I don't think that Trazodone is a likely cause of the heaviness in your legs and the accompanying unsteadiness and loss of balance. The initial onset minutes after taking the increased dose isn't really plausible for a side effect. Although poor coordination and unsteady walking is rarely associated with Trazodone, it should have gotten better within a few days of stopping the medicine. Leg heaviness after walking is a classic sign of poor circulation, but you have leg heaviness without doing exercise and also have neurological symptoms that accompany them. The condition that I'm most concerned about is lumbar spinal stenosis. Pressure on the nerves that go to the legs can cause a heavy sensation. My suspicion would be strengthened if your symptoms improved upon sitting or even more upon laying down. Many people with lumbar spinal stenosis find that their symptoms are completely gone when they're pushing a shopping cart, as a slight bent forward angle is enough to relieve pressure on the nerves. When I see people who walk like they are bent into the wind, I suspect this diagnosis as well. An MRI of your lumbar spine would confirm or refute my hypothesis. Dear Dr. Roach, I am a 73-year-old female. I've never smoked, and I don't have high blood pressure. I'm not diabetic, and I weigh 112 pounds. My coronary artery calcium CAC score in 2023 was 4. I don't have any diagnosed heart conditions. I saw a cardiologist who did a stress test and the result was good. He suggested low-dose rosuvastatin and aspirin. My HDL cholesterol is 55 mg over DL and my LDL is 63 mg over DL. In your opinion, would you advise the statin? Doesn't this increase the plaque in the arteries? SAW. Answer. Assuming that your blood pressure is about 120 over 80 mmHg, the MESA score would estimate your risk of having a heart event, such as a heart attack or stroke, at 2.2% given your CAC score. At this low level, I don't recommend a statin. Statins reduce, not increase, the plaque in the arteries and would likely make your low risk even lower. But in my opinion, the benefit is so minimal that the small risk of side effects isn't worth it. The new lipid guidelines are more likely to recommend statin drugs than they would have been in the past, but you're still not recommended one due to your low level of risk. My coworker messaged me on a dating site. Hi, Captain. My question is not exactly high stakes, but I'm having some anxiety about this situation all the same, and I'm not sure what to do. I started using OkCupid recently, and a couple days ago, my coworker, who I don't know well but see around often, we work at a very small company, sent me a message. I know it can be fun to send a couple silly messages back and forth when you see your friends on these sites without making it weird, but I don't think that this is that. Anyway, if I see coworkers on dating sites, I think the polite thing to do is to just ignore it and move along, so I was not super into the fact that this guy messaged me, but I figured he was just being kind of socially obtuse. His message implied that he was going to ask me out until he realized who I was, which made me immediately uncomfortable. Dude, if you realized that, why did you message me anyway and tell me that? I feel like ignoring him might make things weird at work, so I just messaged back noncommittedly, like, ha, look who it is, hoping I could move the conversation to peter out without making it awkward. However, things got awkward anyway, because coworker continued sending messages despite my polite attempts to disengage. Cool, unsolicited weekend plan you shared sounds fun. Anyway, see you Monday. And then he sent another message trying to continue the conversation. I read and did not respond to the last message. I'm sure I should communicate that I feel uncomfortable chatting with a coworker on a dating site, so do you have any scripts for that? Or would it be better to just block him and pretend it never happened? In hindsight, I feel like there are other things I could have said or done to end the conversation sooner, but that's only now that I know that I wasn't able to end it without confrontation. It might be useful in general to know how to stop inappropriate interaction like this in the future, so what would you have done? Thanks. Okay, awkward. Hello, okay, awkward. It's not inherently weird to be on the same dating site as other people you know in other contexts. It feels weird because the illusion of privacy has been punctured for a moment, but it's not actually that strange. The awkwardness is in what people do about it. I believe I have shared the story of the shadowy dating juggernaut where Commander Logic and I both of her roommates and a few other friends in the bespectacled bookish brunettes of Chicago Knitting Circle and Culinary Society were on OkCupid at the same time, right? It was inevitable that streams would cross and one of us would bring a dude we were dating to a party and watch him slowly figure out where he knew the rest of us from, because if you liked one of us enough to write to you, probably liked all of us, and that we all knew each other, and that we definitely had been trading notes about him behind the scenes in the name of safety, solidarity, and hilarity. When seeking romance, etc., on the great wide internet, it is inevitable that we will run across people we know in other contexts. Like you, my strategy has been either to totally ignore it or to be like, oh ha, look who it is, see you at work person, and then drop the conversation completely. Whether I ignored or said something depended a lot on context and the vulnerability of what was on display in their ad. My mom and my friends say I'm funny and I like long walks on the beach and living life to the fullest. Guy got a hey, hilarious that we're both here, good luck bro. Someone revealing kinks or more explicit sexual content or desires just got ignored and in some cases insta-blocked more so that I wouldn't make them uncomfortable or feel like they were being monitored. Mostly my attitude was no shame, no foul, and no gossip unless you do something actually creepy. And even if it came up at and if it ever came up at work, I'd be like, whoa, awkward, right? I don't want to talk about, I won't talk about it if you won't, and hey, good luck out there, buddy. Hashtag don't cross the streams. Another true story. Years ago, a colleague who was new in town messaged me once on OkCupid, and we went for a friendly coffee before we knew we'd be working together. Then we got assigned to co-teach a class. Upon being introduced at work, we never mentioned or even hinted that we had met each other before in any other context. Yay, professionalism. If your coworker has got overall good intentions and is also feeling awkward about what to do next, like, I started this, do I have to keep emailing her back now, back and forth forever, so awkward, he will gratefully take your lead. And if he is not taking your lead, like now, then don't reply to anything else via the dating site, or reply once to say, hey, let's wind this conversation down, I'm not interested in connecting here, see you at work, or hey, let's block each other here so it's not super weird to have a coworker hanging out wherever we, whenever we lock in, okay. Log in, okay? Good luck out there. And then block him. Blocks are not mean. Blocks are often necessary to make a social site usable. Then keep work conversations only about work and wait for the awkward levels to normalize. And if your colleague won't drop the subject and starts bringing it up at work, making you feel like he's monitoring your dating and sex life and making your life weird at work, document the ever-loving shit out of it. America needs about 100 million uncomfortable training sessions led by HR right now. Husband's hairpiece attracts unwanted attention in public. Dear Abby, my husband wears a hairpiece. Unfortunately, it doesn't look very real. Nearly every time we are in a public place, I notice somebody staring or laughing at it. I have talked to him about it only a couple of times, but each time he tells me how attached he is to it and how good it feels on his head. I want him to be happy, but I do not want him to be publicly ridiculed. Should I throw it away? Wife of a man with a secret. Dear wife, absolutely not. If you want to help your husband, start talking with some hairstylists. There may be a product on the market that is more convincing than what your husband is wearing. Depending upon how much hair he has on the back of his head, a transplant of some follicles may also be possible. This isn't just about him having something on his head that feels good. If it was only that, he'd be wearing a hat. Differing view on sex takes toll on marriage. Dear Abby, I am recently married, and my husband and I have not consummated our marriage. I made it very clear that this would not be a part of our life together, and he agreed long before we took our vows. We sleep separately. Recently, my husband has become sullen and passive-aggressive. He tries to push the issue to the point of making unwanted physical contact. He knew going in that I'm extremely uncomfortable with this form of intimacy and that my views would not change. We love each other, but his behavior is starting to take a toll on me and the stress is straining our relationship. Please help. Asexual in love. Dear Asexual, you and your husband are obviously not on the same page as far as what your expectations are about your marriage. How uncomfortable for you and how frustrating for him. He may have thought that after your wedding, with time, he could change your mind, or he may regard your lack of interest in sex as personal rejection. For the kind of marriage you envisioned, both parties must feel the same way about sex. Because he agreed to something he can't live with, it might be better for both of you if you separated. Ethics about senior discount vary by person, restaurant. Dear Abby, would you please settle a disagreement I'm having with my mother's boyfriend? The three of us go out to eat often. Most times we go Dutch and pay for our own meals. The problem arises when he pays for my meal. He'll request a senior price for all of us because he's paying. I believe the senior discount should apply to the seniors in the group only, and mine should be the regular price. I don't think it's wrong to ask for the senior discount for theirs when I'm paying, but do not feel right claiming it for mine. I'm more than 20 years away from qualifying. It embarrasses me when he does it. I'd much rather pay the full adult price. Even if it's only 50 cents, I still feel like it's cheating. Shouldn't a senior discount apply to items being purchased for the senior, or should the senior be able to apply their discount for everyone at the table, even if the person is underage? Kim in Iowa City. Dear Kim, senior discounts are intended to accommodate people who are presumably retired and living on a fixed income. That said, various restaurants make their own rules. If they are willing to comply when your mother's boyfriend asks that everyone be included in the discount, it's no reflection on you if he is the one doing the asking and paying the bill. Girl knows truth about Santa, but mom refuses to fess up. Dear Abby, I have a 12-year-old daughter who keeps telling me she knows Santa isn't real. Angela is an only child, and so we don't have a younger child to worry about carrying on the tradition. I keep telling her that I believe, and that as long as she believes, Santa will come. Angela went so far this year to tell me that she won't write a letter to Santa to prove her point. I guess I have a problem admitting to my daughter that her father and I haven't been truthful all these years. I would love some advice on how to handle this. I believe in the fire of Florida. Dear I Believe, the jig is up. You're no longer fooling your daughter. By not leveling with her, the message you have been sending is that if she wants straight answers, she will have to go elsewhere to find them. Sit Angela down and explain that the spirit of Santa is embodied by loving parents who want their children to experience the wonder of the holiday as well as the pleasures it brings. P.S. And if you haven't done so already, recant the story you probably told her about the stork. boyfriend's travel schedule presents a challenge. Dear Abby, I have been divorced for 3 years. I have started seeing a truck driver I'll call Ted. His job keeps him away from me a lot of the time. I'm used to being by myself, so it doesn't bother me that much. Ted calls and texts me all day, so the communication is there. My family is telling me that it will never work because they need someone with me in the evenings, like my ex was. I say it will work because I'm used to being by myself now. Ted and I have a lot in common. I'm guessing what I'm asking is, should I pay attention to what my family is saying or tell them to mind their own business? Okay by myself in South Carolina. Dear okay. Constant togetherness is no guarantee that a marriage will be successful. If it was, you wouldn't be divorced from your ever-present ex. When choosing a partner, it is important to listen to both your heart and your head. Continue the relationship and see how it plays out. Tell your family you appreciate their concern, but this is something you must decide for yourself. Mind your own business seems a bit harsh. This has been Lois Christensen with the Advice Columns for July 13th.
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2: Good afternoon. This afternoon, expect sunshine with a high near 95. Tonight, expect clear skies with a low near 78. Tuesday, expect sunshine with a high near 86. Tuesday night, expect clear skies with a low near 75. Wednesday, expect sunshine with a high near 86. Get your weather every hour right here on Mind's Eye Radio, your virtual newsstand.
3: And O'Fallon and Fairview Heights. It's sunny and 88 degrees.
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3: Welcome, listeners, to the Christian Science Monitor news of Monday, July 13, 2026. I'm Mark Stengel for Mind's Eye, translating vision into audio. Today's first article is a Christian Science perspective from Liesl Emke. It's entitled, Divinely Maintained by God. What do we do with what once felt steady and secure seems to lose its foundation? Whether it's a relationship, a career path, or a long-held sense of direction, there are moments when life can seem suddenly uncertain. The natural impulse may be to assess the damage, rebuild, and try to restore what was lost. Yet, the Bible points to something deeper than what's happening on the surface and invites us to reconsider whether anything real has been lost at all, as in the story of Nehemiah, who faced a daunting challenge. The walls of Jerusalem lay in ruins. Opposition, discouragement, and doubt surrounded the effort to rebuild. And yet, Nehemiah did not begin from a place of accepting that anything was too hard for God. Instead, he listened to God to guide each step. When tempted to step away from the work, he replied, "I am doing a great work so that I cannot come down." His response reveals more than determination and his work more than rebuilding walls. They suggest a refusal to let fear, distraction, or material appearance define what was spiritually true. His steadfastness seemed to reflect a recognition that God's purpose and foundation had never truly been broken down. Mary Baker Eddy writes, "A false sense of life, substance, and mind hides the divine possibilities and conceals scientific demonstration. Material sense argues that life can be diminished or lost. But if life is God, whole and spiritual, then what appears damaged is not a condition of life, but a mistaken sense of it." There have been times in my own experience when life seemed to change in deeply disruptive ways. A few years ago, after many years of teaching and directing theater, I accepted a new job, moved to a different state, and stepped into an entirely new phase of life. While I welcomed certain changes, I deeply missed the creativity, joy, and purpose theater had brought me for so long. At times, it felt as though an important part of my life had been left behind. During that period, I often reflected on the story of Nehemiah, listening for God's guidance, step by step. Gradually, I began to see that my foundation was not built upon outward circumstances, but upon God. Life itself, life governed by God, had never been disruptive. I began to glimpse life not as something confined to one human role or form of expression, but as spiritual unfoldment, continuous and governed by God. The outward forms of life had changed, but life itself had not. As my thought about life changed, my life continued to unfold in unexpected ways, through new friendships, a rewarding new job, and fresh avenues for expressing and sharing the good God was revealing. These aspects of my life were restored like Nehemiah's rebuilding of what seemed to have been lost. Like Nehemiah, we can refuse to come down into fear or limitation. Spiritual steadfastness reveals that because life is God, it cannot be fractured, diminished, or lost. God, life, remains our spiritual foundation, regardless of any human change. Our work, then, is not to restore a disruptive sense of life, but to recognize the perfect life itself continues uninterrupted. Your Christian Science Monitor News continues for Monday, July 13, 2026, with this following article. Anthropic and government face off again over AI. Artificial intelligence giant Anthropic and the United States government are finding their interests inextricably linked, even as they go head-to-head about the best way to balance innovation with national security safeguards. The Trump administration banned foreign nationals from using Anthropic's two newest products. Mythos 5, which the company released only to vetted organizations, and Claude Fable 5, a public model similar to Mythos, but with extra safeguards. To comply with the June 12 order, Anthropic says it had to disable access to both. The dispute centers on whether the model could be used by foreign countries to help conduct sweeping cyber attacks against the United States. And it highlights an increasingly complex dynamic between the government and AI companies. Developers want to minimize regulations they say hinder innovation. The government has asserted the need to regulate that innovation, but also to make use of it, including increasingly in military operations. Now the company is trying to get the government to backtrack. Senior representatives have met with the Trump administration in Washington. CNBC reported that Amazon alerted the administration to security concerns about Fable days after the model's release. The Trump administration, already concerned about Mythos' cyber capabilities, quickly directed Anthropic to suspend access. Anthropic said in a public statement that the government hadn't specified the point in question, but the company assumes it has to do with a user's ability to bypass the model's built-in cybersecurity safeguards. Anthropic says this issue is minor and is already present in other public models. The conflict over Mythos spotlights a growing national tension over what role the government should take when a private company's product could affect national security. It's playing out in a tug of war between AI developers and the federal government as companies like Anthropic try to leverage their expertise to push for more say in how the technology is regulated. AI is a general purpose technology that is reshaping the world, says Michael Horowitz, Senior Fellow for Technology and Innovation at the Council on Foreign Relations, in an email to the Monitor. The frontier AI labs in the United States have enormous power and influence, but so does the United States government. This article was written by staff writer for the Christian Science Monitor, Caitlin Babcock. The next article in your Christian Science Monitor news of Monday, July 13, 2026, is entitled, Prime Minister Churn Continues in Britain. For British voters, the announcement was sinkingly familiar. They would soon have a new prime minister again. Prime Minister Keir Starmer resigned June 22, less than 2 years after taking the post, meaning his successor will be the seventh to lead Britain in 10 years. That successor will almost certainly be Andy Burnham, whose sweeping victory in a by-election on June 18 for a seat in Parliament proved to be the writing on the wall for Mr. Starmer. Is Mr. Burnham more likely to get the United Kingdom off its prime ministerial merry-go-round than any of his recent predecessors? The answer, experts say, will significantly depend on how he approaches a different question. Will he be honest with the British people? Politicians have been running scared from the public, scared to say anything unpopular, says Tom Cagill, a political scientist at Nottingham Trent University. Politicians need to give the public much more credit. It is a really difficult moment, but until politicians start being honest with the public, things will keep going as they are. Mr. Starmer was undone by both his lack of a clear plan to address them and his inability to communicate effectively with British voters. His Labour government, given a landslide majority in the 2024 general election, did have accomplishments. It passed significant worker rights reforms and made some progress on National Health Service wait times, despite being pilloried on immigration by the far-right Reform UK party. It has also brought numbers down by almost half since 2024. But these moves were or occluded by missteps. Most notably, Peter Mandelson was confirmed as ambassador to the United States despite links to convicted sex offender Jeffrey Epstein. Mr. Starmer's poor skills at managing parliament and his own party were likely exposed. That's really important in the way our political system operates, says Dr. Cagill. The Labor Party is going through seismic changes, but the underlying political situation is not. In focus groups and polls, the message from British voters is clear. They feel disrespected. Over and over again, from Brexit to general elections, they have voted in hopes of changing Britain's trajectory. But nothing has changed. Pollster Peter Kellner says that today's politicians need to acquire some of the spirit of Winston Churchill, who stood before Parliament prior to the onset of the Battle of Britain in World War II, and promised not impossible solutions, but blood, toil, tears, and sweat. The search for solutions is stuck, Mr. Kellner says. Don't make promises you can't keep. Churchill couldn't pretend that things were other than dire. As a successful former mayor of Greater Manchester, Mr. Burnham offers some hope of improvement on Mr. Starmer's powers of communication and political management. But his plan is, for now, a mystery. He has long argued for more devolution of power from Parliament and the political establishment at Westminster to localities. But will he borrow to fund public sector spending and subsidies, risking the ire of the bond markets? Will he acknowledge the need for more taxation, which many experts see as necessary? If he is to learn from Mr. Starmer's mistakes, experts say he will do well to be open and honest with voters about what it will take to get the change they want. Says Tom Oliver, a political scientist at the University of the West of England, the next prime minister will inherit the same fiscal limits, the same public impatience, the same pressure from insurgent parties, and the same central problem. Voters want change, but many have not yet felt it. And this article was written by staff writer for the Christian Science Monitor, Mark Sappenfield. The next article in your Christian Science Monitor News of Monday, July 13, 2026, is entitled, L.A. Superintendent Resigns, AI Contract in Question. The superintendent of the Los Angeles Unified School District, the nation's second largest, resigned in June after months of being on paid administrative leave due to an ongoing federal investigation.

have signed a 5-year contract with it worth $6 million. Mr. Cavajo has denied any wrongdoing. Over the past 4 years, together, we have made historic progress. Gains that belong to our students, our educators, staff, and our communities, Mr. Cavajo wrote in a letter released by the law firm representing him. The LAUSD Board of Education publicly acknowledged that they received Mr. Cavajo's resignation. The board remains steadfast in its commitment to ensuring stability, continuity, and continued progress through strong leadership, the governing body responded in a statement on their website. Our focus remains unchanged, providing every student with a high-quality education, supporting our dedicated workforce, and maintaining the trust of the communities we serve. The rapid integration of artificial intelligence into various facets of daily life has become especially sensitive in schools, where many parents are already expressing angst over the amount of screen time of even young students using tablets or laptops in the computer or in the classroom. The LAUSD board voted 7-0, 2 days after Mr. Cavajo's home was raided, to place him on paid leave. 4 months later, he stepped down. To unions, United Teachers Los Angeles and Service Employees International Union Local 99 had called for Mr. Cavallo to resign weeks before he did. And this article is written by staff writer for the Christian Science Monitor, Ira Porter. The next article in your Christian Science Monitor news for Monday, July 13, 2026, is entitled, "With Presidential Election, Colombia Shifts Rightward." Abelardo de la Esperia, a conservative outsider who won the backing of United States President Donald Trump and promised a tough-on-crime approach for Colombia, won 49.7% of the votes in that country's presidential election. A former Miami-based lawyer with no political experience who also holds United States and Italian citizenship, Mr. De Esperia, called for an end to government peace talks with leftist rebels. His election is in line with a right-wing surge across Latin America, with Chile, Honduras, and Costa Rica lurching to the political right over the past year. But in a polarized country, Mr. De La Estrella's appeal might also have been simply in who he is not, the incumbent. In the lead-up to the election, many voters in Colombia talked less about the candidate they prefer and instead about the one they feared less. Mr. De La Estrella is very detached from the political dynamic in Colombia, says Sandra Borda, a political scientist at Universidad de los Andes in Bogota, before the election. That's something that people are welcoming because there's a lot of mistrust in the political establishment. Mr. De La Estrella has never held public office and is not a member of any of Colombia's political parties. He got his name on the ballot by forming a committee last year and collecting almost 2 million signatures, meeting a requirement set for independent candidates by Colombian law. Over the past 2 months, he has managed to rally Colombian conservatives behind his campaign, displacing more experienced politicians from the largest political parties. At campaign events, he would pump his fists in the air and warm up the crowd by asking them whether they are steadfast for the homeland. His campaign teemed with nationalist symbols. He greeted audiences with a military salute and wore Colombia's national soccer jersey at most appearances. And his approach resonated in a country where extortion, kidnappings, and attacks by rebel groups are on the rise. Outgoing President Gustavo Petro reduced poverty in Colombia, but was criticized for being soft on crime. Iván Cepeda, a leftist senator who promised to continue many of Mr. Petro's popular social policies, garnered 48.7% of the vote. Mr. Cepeda said he would challenge the results of the 33,000 polling stations. And this article was written by contributor to the Christian Science Monitor, Manuel Ruda. The next article in your Christian Science Monitor news of Monday, July 13, 2026, is entitled, "German Journalist Released from Syrian Prison." German journalist Eva Maria Michelmann, who was detained in Syria, has been released. Her lawyer, Roland Meister, said Ms. Michelmann was freed from a Damascus prison on June 19 and returned to Berlin the same day.
She is doing as well as can be expected under the circumstances, Mr. Meister said.

0: adding that this cautious wording is not at all clear as to the physical and psychological consequences of her detention. Ms. Michelman, who is originally from Cologne in Western Germany, had been reporting from Syria since 2022. In January, Ms. Michelman and a Kurdish-Turkish colleague were detained during the takeover of Raqqa. Her colleague, Ahmet Polat, remains detained, and his whereabouts are still not clear. Mr. Meister called for the immediate and unconditional release of Mr. Polat, as well as unrestricted access for doctors, lawyers, and his family. Her family expressed immense relief at her release, urging for Mr. Polad's freedom as well. And this article was written by the staff of the Christian Science Monitor. Your Christian Science Monitor news for Monday, July 13, 2026, continues with this following article. It's entitled, Supreme Court Decides, a Marijuana User Can Own a Gun. The United States government cannot take away a Texas man's right to own a gun, even though he uses marijuana, the Supreme Court held in a unanimous decision that narrows a provision of a federal gun control law. The case, United States versus Jimenez, offered the justices a chance to further explain how courts should apply the history and tradition test for restrictions on gun ownership that the High Court created in a landmark gun rights decision in 2022. Since that ruling, lower courts have seen a flood of cases testing the new standard. The United States government argued it could prosecute Ali Khamenei based on the Gun Control Act of 1968, which prohibits gun possession by individuals who are an unlawful user or are addicted to any controlled substance. Justice Neil Gorsuch, writing the majority opinion for the 9-0 court, rejected the government's arguments. Whatever one thinks of developments like marijuana acceptance, the federal government has not just tolerated them, it helped fuel them, Justice Gorsuch noted, all of which leaves it awkwardly positioned to suggest that the millions of Americans who now regularly use marijuana are categorically and unusually dangerous. The Department of Justice indicted Mr. Khamenei, a dual citizen of the United States and Pakistan, in 2022, 6 months after government agents searched the house that he and his parents lived in on suspicion of terrorism-related activities. Mr. Khamenei cooperated with investigators, gave them his gun, and said he used marijuana about every other day. 6 months later, Mr. Khamenei was charged on a single count for possession of a gun while being an unlawful drug user. And then he appealed his conviction, claiming that his Second Amendment rights were violated. Justice Gorsuch noted that the ruling is a narrow one that doesn't address many other scenarios. The National Rifle Association and cannabis legalization groups, which are often seen as ideological opposites, cheered the ruling together. This article was written by staff writer for the Christian Science Monitor, Patrick Janssen. The next article in your Christian Science Monitor news of Monday, July 13, 2026, is entitled, World Leaders Explore Sanctions Without the United States. Without enforcement, sanctions are little more than symbolic gestures, many experts say. This is why the recent unpredictability of the United States with regard to sanctions, in particular toward Russia, but also regarding Iran, Venezuela, and Cuba, has raised eyebrows among the powers upholding such regimes in the West. And it highlights the critical role of the United States, as well as the difficulty that other parties wanting to push sanctions would have if the Trump administration decides to abandon its role as the foremost global police officer. The shift in sanctions focus by the United States poses challenges for both governments in Europe and the private sector globally, says Tom Keening, director of the Center for Finance and Security at the Royal United Services Institute in London. Sanctions work best when countries are aligned, as this reduces loopholes and facilitates consistent implementation by the private sector. Modern sanctions enforcement is a complex and resource-intensive challenge. Last year alone, the United States, European Union, United Kingdom, and United Nations, the four major players in global sanctions, issued 265 sanctions list updates and added nearly 4,000 new designations, according to a LexisNexis analysis. Russia remained the focal point, while Iran again faced sanctions over its nuclear program. Each new sanctions package issued by one of the four triggers a cascade of compliance obligations for financial institutions, shipping companies, insurers, exporters, and other businesses. Those parties must constantly monitor changes to ensure they are not dealing with sanctioned parties. A single listing can instantly freeze assets, prohibit transactions, and expose companies to serious fines. The challenge of keeping pace is compounded by a fragmented global sanctions landscape and uneven enforcement capacity. In the United States, sanctions enforcement is largely centralized around the Treasury Department's Office of Foreign Assets Control, which administers more than 30 sanctions programs and is staffed by several hundred officials. In Britain, the Office of Financial Sanctions Implementation has grown to over 130 full-time staff members since Russia's invasion of Ukraine. In the EU, while sanctions are agreed upon collectively in Brussels, enforcement remains largely the responsibility of national authorities whose resources and expertise vary wildly. The European Commission has sought to narrow those disparities, however, by setting minimum enforcement standards and strengthening coordination. But the future of United States sanctions is foggy now, after the Trump administration began to show it might be wavering in its commitment to wield that particular club. Throughout 2025, Western sanctions efforts focused on stripping Russia of oil revenues used to finance war in Ukraine. The European Union and United Kingdom devoted unprecedented attention to Moscow's shadow fleet, blacklisting hundreds of vessels used to transport crude oil outside Western oversight and targeting the financial networks facilitating sanctions evasion. But with the war against Iran and Tehran's disruption of the fifth of the world's oil supply that travels through the Strait of Hormuz, Washington began to offer temporary sanctions relief to Russia and Iran to try to control soaring energy prices. Sanctions are a political tool, says Amir Fadavi, CEO of SankTrust, which provides advice on sanctions compliance. If a political leader doesn't want to enforce it, there is very little you can do about it. Europe and other United States allies can continue imposing sanctions and tightening enforcement, but experts say they cannot replace Washington, which remains the most powerful and best-resourced sanctions enforcer. Can the European Union go at it alone? They're going to have to do what they can on their own if the United States does not step up and remain consistent, says Benjamin Schmidt, a senior fellow at the Center for European Policy Analysis, at a recent online conference. This article was written by special correspondent to the Christian Science Monitor, Dominique Sogol. Next in your Christian Science Monitor news of Monday, July 13, 2026, is the Global News Roundup compiled by Monitor staff. The first one is entitled, A U.S. Effort to Curb China's Military Advance. Major Chinese tech companies were added for the first time to the United States Defense Department's list of firms operating in the United States that have ties to Chinese military. The companies, including internet giants Alibaba and Baidu and electric car maker BYD, were included in the expanded list published in June in an ongoing effort to curb China's military advance. The Pentagon is barred as of the end of June from buying goods from listed companies, according to The Wire China, a digital news magazine. By next July, the Department of Defense will be barred from buying from other suppliers that use those firms' products. The next article in the Global News Roundup of your Christian Science Monitor news of Monday, July 13, 2026, is entitled, Deforestation Declines in Brazil's Rainforest. Amazon deforestation fell by more than 60% this past May compared with May 2025, according to Brazilian officials. While 143 square miles of the Amazon rainforest were still cleared, this marks the lowest recorded clearing ever for the month of May, a time that typically sees higher deforestation rates at the start of the dry season. While Amazon deforestation declined 36% between 2025 and 2026, the number of wildfires in 2026 has increased. Brazil has a goal of zero deforestation by 2030. The next article from the Global News Roundup of your Christian Science Monitor News of Monday, July 13, 2026, is entitled, Migrants Are Basically Being Scapegoated. That's Ninikanwa Okeuchi, Nigeria's consul general in South Africa, speaking to the BBC in early June as several African nations begin activating their citizens from South Africa in response to an uptick in anti-immigrant violence there. Since late May, thousands of migrants from Ghana, Mozambique, Malawi, and Zimbabwe have also voluntarily returned home with the assistance of their government. Violence against foreigners in South Africa has been driven largely by anger over high unemployment and poor delivery of public services. The last article from the Global News Roundup of your Christian Science Monitor News of Monday, July 13, 2026, is entitled, It is Portable Magical Escapism. In a BBC interview, Ross Green described the joy of reading that way and the motivation behind a festival she organized in mid-June that included the English town of Great Dunmo being transformed into a bookshop for one Saturday. Retailers along the main street took part, putting up displays of books by local authors and independent booksellers. Arthur John Terrell came up with the idea after realizing the town had no such store. Next in your Christian Science Monitor News of Monday, July 13, 2026, are a series of articles from the reporters on the jobs section of the Christian Science Monitor. The first one comes from Springfield, Missouri, and is written by Scott Blanchard. I've been to Springfield a lot and thought I knew it well. My in-laws live just 45 minutes away, but I'd never seen it as I did when reporting alongside Harry Brunius for his Route 66 project. To me, the Chestnut Expressway was just a commercial thoroughfare, but there once stood at the Benton Avenue intersection a hotel and restaurant listed in the Green Book, a travel guide for Black Americans during segregation. A few blocks away, there were two houses in standing that had offered Black travelers safe places to stay. Our reporting revealed history, enriching my mental map of a place I thought I knew. The next Reporters on the Job article comes from Caitlin Babcock from Washington. Recording apps mean I often report with only a phone, but when I went to the National Mall recently to get people's opinions on the country's 250th anniversary, I brought a physical notebook, knowing not everyone likes being recorded. Transcribing by hand means inventing my own shorthand on the fly, remembering to look up for eye contact, and praying I'll be able to read my handwriting later on pages made soggy by the D.C. humidity. But it also makes me an active listener. I have to quickly evaluate what jumps out at me. Plus, notebooks always add an element of whimsy. The next Reporters on the Job article for your Christian Science Monitor News on Monday, July 13, 2026, comes from the international editor of the Christian Science Monitor, Sarah Miller-Yana. Just hours before, Latin American Bureau Chief Whitney Ulick was to board an international cargo train in Mexico, the only one that runs through all of North America. The rail company's press contact called her to say she needed boots. Boot boots, he clarified. She texted me wondering whether a pair of leather boots would do. The moment she arrived at the rail yard, she knew they would not. I emphasized. One time I needed boots to wear on the frozen Arctic Ocean. I brought floral rain boots. When I arrived, I realized I needed boot boots too. The Inuit community generously lent me their gear. Not so for Whitney, but fortunately a store across the street sold the kind she needed. A boot store just happened to be across the street, I asked incredulously. Sounds like a racket, right? She says. The next Reporters on the Job article comes from Ryan Lenore Brown, and she was in Johannesburg. What's in a name? Quite a lot if you're Côte d'Ivoire, or is it the Ivory Coast? Port de la Solanie, Costa de Marfil, Bobain Naga, Effenbein Couste. Answer all of the above, as I discovered while editing a series of stories by Monitor Special Correspondent Colette Davidson from that nation in West Africa. Most languages call it by a literal translation of the words Ivory Coast, the name given in the 15th century by European seafarers to this slice of African coastline. The Ivorian government has long tried to standardize the use of Côte d'Ivoire to avoid confusion. Learning all this led me to a conversation with the Monitor's copy editors, and we decided that going forward, there won't be Monitor reportage from the Ivory Coast. It will come instead from Côte d'Ivoire. The next article in your Christian Science Monitor News of Monday, July 13, 2026, comes from the Explainer section of the Christian Science Monitor. It's entitled, Spoiled Food? As funds rise at ICE, so do detention complaints. While independent federal investigators and detainee complaints ring alarms throughout the United States, a New Jersey facility has become a flashpoint. And this article is written by staff writer for the Christian Science Monitor, Sarah Matusik. Worms in food, aggressive guards, health care out of reach. From Texas to New Jersey, allegations of poor detention conditions mount as a flood of funds to immigration enforcers arrives. Immigration and Customs Enforcement scored a multi-billion-dollar boost from Congress in early June, ending a failed push for agency reforms by Democrats. The Secure America Act, signed into law on June 10, gives ICE funding for the rest of President Donald Trump's term, more than $38 billion for costs such as personnel, transportation, and facility maintenance. Those funds come after ICE received a historic windfall of $75 billion from Congress last year, with more than half that amount meant for detention. More than 60,000 people were held in ICE detention as of early April, the latest data available. Holding immigrants is key to the administration's deportation push, but the agency said it isn't meant as punishment. Federal officials say detention ensures non-citizens attend immigration court dates and, if ordered deported, are easy to remove. Immigrant advocates counter that harsh conditions can coerce some detainees to choose deportation over a prolonged sense of freedom. Well, independent federal investigators and detainees' complaints continue to ring alarms throughout the country. A New Jersey facility, Delaney Hall, has become a flashpoint. First question, what's happening at Delaney Hall? The Trump administration reopened the Newark facility as an immigrant detention center last year. People processing in solidarity with detainees have clashed with law enforcement outside the building, leading to more than 80 arrests as of early June, the Associated Press reports. The American Friends Service Committee, a social justice organization, has publicized allegations from detainees there who demand release. Those complaints include worm-ridden food, medical neglect, aggressive guards, and lack of necessities such as toilet paper. A labor and hunger strike began in May. Detainees deserve to be heard, and the public deserves answers, Democratic Governor Mikey Sherrill said in a statement June 8 after taking what she called a limited tour of the facility, which is operated by a for-profit company, the GEO Group. The New Jersey Health Commissioner sued the GEO Group in state court, accusing the company of barring full access for inspection. In a statement attributed to a GEO Group spokesperson, the company told the Monitor that it strongly refutes these allegations. In all instances, our support services are subject to regular internal and external review to ensure compliance with applicable standards within the Department of Homeland Security, the statement said, adding that deficiencies are promptly addressed. The current head of ICE is a former GEO Group executive. Hunger-striking detainees can go back to their country, get whatever food they want, Homeland Security Secretary Mark Wayne Mullen has previously said. This isn't Holiday Inn. As it denies claims of poor conditions at ICE sites nationally, the Trump administration has defended its use of Delaney Hall. Representative Jeff Van Drew of New Jersey, who toured the Newark facility on June 1, said he was impressed. Everything was clean. Everything was nice. Everything was safe, the Republican congressman told NJ Spotlight News. He called the meals nutritious. A spokesperson for his office, Paxton Antonucci, said Mr. Van Drew notified authorities of his interest in visiting the day before he arrived. Darius Reeves, a former ICE deportation officer in New York, recalls that Delaney Hall was the agency's worst facility before it initially closed, with multiple problems that included constant escapes by detainees. Some Democrats in Congress have called for Delaney Hall's closure once again. Yet Mr. Reeves cautions that removing ICE facilities from cities that limit cooperation with federal immigration enforcement can mean more family separation across state lines. That's because detainees are transferred to open beds farther away from home. Mr. Reeves saw that dynamic as an ICE field officer director in Maryland, where state law bans state and local governments from immigrant detention contracts. Because of that law, our arrests were being sent out to Atlanta, New York, Pennsylvania, he says. Next question. What have investigators found at other facilities? Reports released from federal watchdogs in June point to concerns at other ICE sites. A DHS Office of Inspector General report from June 2 documents findings from an unannounced visit to a detention center in Louisiana. At the Wayne Correctional Center, inspectors found lapses in sanitation, access to legal materials, and proper storage of perishable food. ICE concurred with the report's recommendation, which included fixing leaking pipes, storing food at proper temperatures, and ensuring compliance with use of force standards. Separately, the Government Accountability Office in early June released an analysis of an ICE detention site in Texas that was an unusual collaboration with the United States Army. In addition to millions of wasted dollars because of poor planning last year, investigators found sanitation issues and lack of adequate health care at Camp East Montana near El Paso. And after a detainee died by use of force in January, the facility did not produce required reports to ICE, according to the GAO, and evidence associated with the incident were missing or destroyed. ICE concurred with recommendations in the GAO report. The Pentagon agreed to identify lessons learned from its involvement at the site, but said its perspective was sidelined in the drafting of the report, claiming investigators relied too much on ICE's perspective about the awarding of the contract. Across 98 ICE facilities, use of force incidents by detention staff rose by 37% during Mr. Trump's first year back in office compared with the previous year, a Washington Post investigation found. A DHS spokesperson told the newspaper that ICE officers are trained to use the minimum amount of force necessary to de-escalate dangerous situations. At least 18 detainees have died this year, on track to surpass the total from last year, AP reports. DHS counters that the death rate in custody is low, below 0.01%. Meanwhile, ICE detention has lost a key oversight office. Last question, what happened to an ICE detention watchdog? In 2019, Congress created a watchdog within DHS to investigate misconduct and rights violations in immigrant detention. The Office of the Immigration Detention Ombudsman oversaw detention by ICE and by United States Customs and Border Protection. The Trump administration has dismantled the office. DHS says Congress did not renew funding, though the department had also directed a reduction in workers. DHS remains committed to civil rights protection, but must streamline oversight to remove roadblocks to enforcement, an agency spokesperson said in an unsigned statement, adding that ombudsman's officers have obstructed immigration enforcement through bureaucracy. Closure of the detention oversight office has concerned immigrant advocates. There is a purposeful deterioration of conditions under this administration to use as a pressure point for people to leave the country, says Michelle Brenet, who was an ombudsman during the Biden administration. If you are depriving people of their liberty, we have a responsibility to keep them safe. The next article in your Christian Science Monitor News of Monday, July 13, 2026, comes from the People Making a Difference section. The article is entitled, Dog School Builds Trust Between Kids and Canines. In this South African township, where hardship is a part of daily life, a nonprofit dog training program fosters a clear sense of achievement among children. And this article is written by contributor to the Christian Science Monitor, Patricia Huon. Dogs tug excitedly at their leashes as children lead them through the rolling hills. When they reach a grassy field arrayed with rows of rubber cones, the training starts. Puppies bursting with joy weave between the legs of the young handlers, while older dogs move neatly between the cones with gentle guidance and treats from the kids. This is Dog School, operated by the nonprofit Funda Ninja in Mofofofeni, a semi-rural township in South Africa's KwaZulu-Natal province. Funda Nanji, which means learn with the dog in the isiZulu language, works to build trust, dignity, and confidence among the children of the township, where poverty and unemployment remained entrenched. "I love coming here," says 12-year-old Lungelo Medini, who has attended dog school for 3 years with his pet, Rolly. "I show my friends all the tricks he can do, and he also protects me. Nobody can bully me if I'm with my dog." Love and empathy. Dog school started in 2009 when former school teacher Adrian Olivier was volunteering at a local animal shelter and conducting outreach activities in schools and other community spaces. She noticed that some children and adults in the township did not treat or train their dogs well. "I spoke to a few kids and said, 'Do you want to learn?' And they said, 'Yes, please,' she recalls. Ms. Olivier and some friends with dog training experience enrolled 12 kids and their dogs in a 3-week program. At the end, the children were so enthusiastic about what they had learned that Ms. Olivier decided to offer free weekly sessions for any kid in Mpofeni who wanted them. And it just grew," she says, during a phone call from Australia, where she has now retired. At the beginning, Funda Ninja was predominantly an animal welfare organization, but soon volunteers saw that they needed to help the children as well as the dogs. Many of the children come from difficult backgrounds. "We couldn't expect the children to show their dogs love, kindness, and empathy if they weren't receiving that at home themselves," says Lisa Button, Funda Ninja's project administrator. "The kids learn basic obedience with their dogs, some tricks, just fun stuff. But it's also a portal into the community, purpose, and a pathway. Every Friday afternoon during the school term, as many as 50 children gather at dog school with their pets. The space serves as a learning hub where children not only develop practical skills and knowledge about their dog's needs, but can also access veterinary care. Staff members say the lessons strengthen the bond between the kids and their dogs and shape how participants relate to animals, to one another, and to their environment. When a child gives a cue and a dog responds, it creates a clear sense of achievement. I did that. Children who once feared or mistreated animals begin to show care and leadership. Small successes such as getting a dog to do a new trick give many of the children a sense of confidence in a setting where they also feel trusted and valued. Voyo Lakani, now 25 years old, attended dog school when he was a boy and had two dogs. "I think by that time I was mostly attracted to the program because when we went back home, we would get a fruit and a juice and also a small pack of dog food," he says with a laugh. Dog school still provides these items. Mr. Lakani works full-time with Funda Ninja. He says he is gaining a sense of purpose and a potential pathway to other employment. "In addition to computer skills, I have learned many things with Funda Ninja," he says. During weekly outreach and home visits, Funda Ninja staff members, including Nomandi Dilongwani, check on the living conditions of the dogs. Ms. Dilongwani has been working for the organization since she was an intern there 10 years ago. "We will identify people who have the will to do things better. The dog has water. It is well fed, but it is chained," she says. "In those instances, we'll help them fence either a portion of their property or the whole property, and then those dogs can get off their chains." The team also meets the parents or the caregivers of the children who attend the program. Zinheli Ms. Imango, a social worker for Funda Ninja, says many children are living with a grandmother because their parents are either working far from home or otherwise absent from their lives. We offer counseling. We provide food parcels to the most vulnerable, Ms. Imango says. Seeing that they are being helped rather than judged, most of the families welcome the Funda Ninja staff members and listen to their recommendations. Shai Mbehenzi, who accompanies her granddaughter Nunjabolo every week to dog school, says that the girl is so happy. When she comes home, the dogs greet her. They give her love. Even I've realized that dogs have feelings. Smiling wide, Nunjabolo says her dog Bobby follows simple cues. She sits. She lies down. She does what I ask her, the girl says. She's still struggling with stay because she wants to come to me, but that's okay. At 9 years old, Nunjabolo already knows she wants to be a veterinarian. I love animals, she says. I want to help them. As thunder rumbles over Mfomeni and the first drops of rain fall, children at the training field pull on hoodies and start to walk home, their dogs trotting faithfully alongside them. It's a reminder that in a place where hardship is part of daily life, there is always someone who wants them close. The next article in your Christian Science Monitor News of Monday, July 13, 2026, is an editorial. It is entitled, India Reckons with a Woman's Worth. In a society where a woman's status is still largely viewed as subordinate to that of a man, a recent ruling by India's Supreme Court spotlights the commonly unacknowledged contributions of women to the home and the national economy. The June 11 verdict establishes a monetary value for loss of domestic care in a compensation case for a 2001 vehicle crash that claimed the life of a young wife and mother of three. The court granted the woman's family a sum of 6.3 million rupees, about $66,000, more than 25 times the initial 2003 award. And the judges also set a minimum estimate for homemaker duties at 30,000 rupees, or $317 per month. These judgments are about much more than numbers, however. The legal process points to a slow shift in views of the innate value and potential of India's girls and women in both family and civic life. The justices push back on perceptions of women or wives as unproductive or dependent. Homemakers are nation builders, and they ought to be recognized as such, they wrote. At the same time, they noted that an individual's worth cannot be reduced to money alone. The homemaker's contributions are neither entirely economic nor non-economic. It is ironic to describe a homemaker as dependent when the household's functioning depends substantially on the homemaker, read another excerpt. As a home manager and first teacher for children, the homemaker enables the spouse to focus on paid employment outside the work. As the world's most populous nation and democracy, India aims to become an economic powerhouse. But while 77.6% of its men participate in the formal labor force, barely 33% of women do so. Several administrations have sought to raise women's status and expand their educational, economic, and political opportunities. Still, traditional attitudes run deep. A 2022 Pew Research Center poll found 80% of Indians believed it very important for women to have the same rights as men. Yet 80% also felt men should receive preference when jobs are limited, and 64% said wives should obey husbands. Legislation and legal verdicts, it appears, are important but insufficient for deeper transformation. The Supreme Court has set the ball rolling by recognizing a woman's worth, wrote rights activist Shabha Shukla in the Eurasian Review. But she noted it's only when limited perceptions are questioned that change begins. As India's citizens continue to shift views of themselves, not just women, but the entire country stands to benefit. The second editorial in your Christian Science Monitor News of Monday, July 13, 2026, is entitled, the Fed's higher road to lower prices. From the gas pump to the produce aisle, Americans are seeking respite from high prices. They now have a new champion. On June 17, Kevin Warsh made his debut as head of the Federal Reserve. The central bank chief told reporters the many ways he would change the Fed to rein in inflation. Yet, after being in office for only about 3 weeks, he also noted his surprise that one changed. I was just incredibly impressed about how much the Fed's colleagues have been very open about changes, he said. The comment is noteworthy because Mr. Warsh believes that genuine deliberation among experts, relying on patient inquiry, respectful listening, and attentiveness to alternative views and data is key to controlling the nation's money supply and interest rates. He calls it the special sauce to help make Fed make optimal decisions. Guaranteeing freedom for the Fed's economists to advance even half-baked ideas in confidence and out of public view is essential for truth-seeking, as he calls it, or forming a consensus on the economy and what needs fixing. Genuine deliberation, he wrote for the Hoover Institution Press in 2016, is the process by which participants not only share information, but also learn from and influence one another. How the Fed reasons its way to agreements is as important as the agreements, asking questions, probing for deeper explanation, and showing patience when participants explain their petitions are all identified as evidence of active listening and are found in well-designed decision-making processes, he stated. To make good on this approach, Mr. Warsh plans to set up task forces using a mix of Fed staff and external experts to come up with changes in several areas, from how the Fed communicates to financial markets to the use of alternative data sources to the impact of artificial intelligence. He says he's pretty open-minded about the outcomes. Such intellectual humility might be a new marker for the Fed, especially as it misjudged the inflationary pressures during the pandemic. What we've given markets is a new chapter for the central bank, Mr. Warsh said. And chapter one is all about congeniality in deliberations, or as Wall Street Journal reporters put it, more courtship than chainsaw. The next article in your Christian Science Monitor News of Monday, July 13, 2026, is entitled, "The Power of Going Nowhere Fast." Every weekend in the long, hot summers of my northern New Jersey childhood, a familiar shadow would fall over the backyard. It wasn't a thundercloud. It was our family sailboat, a 12-foot fiberglass tub of a vessel named the Wildflower by its manufacturer. Upended and marooned in the grass just a few feet from my swing set, this sailboat, like my father, dreamed of the Sunday afternoon to come. Sunday afternoons were reserved for sailing, my dad's favorite ritual for our family of four. Dad spoke of sailing the way a poet might speak of freedom, all glinting water and open sky, even if the wind refused to cooperate. At 8 years old, I found the whole thing intolerably slow, and worse, my life jacket a choking hazard. The day always began in a whirlwind of activity, most of it on land. My dad, a former merchant mariner and forever captain of the Wildflower, orchestrated the loading of the boat with military precision. He and Mom hoisted the hull upside down atop our Volvo station wagon and then rope-tied it to the car using knots that bore exotic names, bowlines, clove hitches, and half hitches. As my father tied knot after knot, I tried my best to imitate him. "That knot gets tied like this," he said to correct, not unkindly, but firmly reclaiming the rope with a flourish. The message was clear. Every task had a proper way, and I was getting it wrong. My brother Eric and I would retreat, orbiting the packing process at a safe distance, occasionally offering to help, but more often keeping out of the way. Mom would pack the trunk with the highlight of the trip for me, our onboard lunch, a cooler filled with fried chicken and sweet tea. Then came the drive. It was long, an hour at least, to one of New Jersey's inland reservoirs, Spruce Run or Round Valley. I took to the back seat with a flair for the dramatic, pressing my best sad face and hands against the the window. I meme a plea for rescue to passing motorists. Help, my eyes seemed to say as I gazed up toward the roof. I'm being forced to go sailing. Far from sympathy, I got fascination. Kids in passing cars pointed and waved. Once a boy even leaned out the window to yell, "Can I come along?" I snapped back from my performance, startled only to see my dad grinning at me in the rearview mirror. When we finally launched the Wildflower, Dad transformed. Shirtless, aviator sunglasses gleaming, he took his place at the stern, one hand on the tiller, the other gripping the mainsail rope like a man born for it. Sitting with his legs sprawled confidently in his swim trunks, he declared, "Isn't this great, kids?" he asked without expectation of an answer. For him, it was sublime. The waves lapping up against the hull were a symphony. Out here, I can think he'd tell my mother, who springs in hand, tidied the tidy cockpit. I didn't understand. I saw water. Lots of it. I longed to be everywhere, anywhere else, back in our yard, on my swing set, or even on the shore waving from a distance. I dipped my fingers in the water and then flicked droplets at Eric to pass the time, which prompted warnings from Dad and eventual redirection. "Look," he'd say, pointing to a sleek Hobie cat skimming past us like a colorful sea dragon. "Now that's a boat." Sometimes he'd engage us in a quiet game. "Spot the pseudo-sailors." These were the sunburned skippers with shiny boats and bikini-clad passengers, moving suspiciously fast for a day with so little wind. Sure enough, we'd glance to the stern and see the giveaway, a motor burbling quietly. "Amateurs," Dad would say with mock disdain. We giggled. The irony, of course, is that now, decades later, with children of my own, I'd give anything to be back on that boat. Because what he was offering us wasn't just a Sunday diversion. He was offering lessons about how to be patient in stillness, share a small space, and enjoy quiet companionship. He was showing us the power of going nowhere fast, of trusting the elements, not by motor or brute force, but by harnessing the invisible. This article was written by Lisa Liu Grady, and you have just heard the Christian Science Monitor News for Monday, July 13, 2026. I'm Mark Stangle for Mind's Eye, translating vision into audio. Thank you for listening, and have a great week.
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2: Good afternoon. This afternoon, expect sunshine with a high near 95. Tonight, expect clear skies with a low near 78. Tuesday, expect sunshine with a high near 86. Tuesday night, look for clear skies with a low near 75. Wednesday, expect sunshine with a high near 86. Get your weather every hour right here on Mind's Eye Radio, your virtual news stand.
3: In Belleville and O'Fallon, it's sunny and 88 degrees. In Granite City, it's sunny and 86 degrees.

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2: Hello and welcome in with us here at Mind's Eye, the virtual newsstand. My name is Marilyn Kramer, and this afternoon I will be bringing you an hour of articles from The Atlantic. Some of the articles I'll be presenting today are Our Oldest Ally, The Elite College Students Who Can't Read Books, The Quintessential Politician of This Era, and The Return of the Democratic Manly Man. So let's get started with our oldest ally. America still needs France. There is no easier city in the world for an American to love than Paris. So it has been since the time of Benjamin Franklin. Love, though, comes with spats and fits of temper, ruptures, and reconciliations. So too with the United States and France. A recent visit reminded me, however, of why the American relationship with France remains, whatever its difficulties, one to cherish. Take the ways in which Britain and France deal with the Second World War. The British are busily removing Winston Churchill from their banknotes, replacing him with an engraving of a hedgehog. Meanwhile, the French are flocking to see a two-part, five-hour-long movie, La Bataille de Gaulle, which retells the story, both anguished and heroic, of defeat, collaboration, resistance, and liberation. In elegant Parisian bookstores, you will find tables filled with works by and about Marc Bloch, a gentle historian of the Middle Ages, who wrote a stinging account of the defeat after he was demobilized in 1940. He became a hero of the underground and was taken, tortured, and executed less than 2 weeks after D-Day. A trembling 16-year-old boy sentenced to be shot at the same time asked, "Will this hurt?" The 57-year-old Bloch gently took his hand and said, "No, my boy," before shouting, "Vive la France!" and dying riddled by Nazi bullets. On June 26th of this year, Bloch, a Jew who identified as such only when dealing with anti-Semites, was interred in the Pantheon, the final resting place of so many of France's great literary and cultural figures. The distinctive memories of World War II linger even in music. If for Britain the melodies that still evoke the war are Vera Lynn's gentle "The White Cliffs of Dover" and "We'll Meet Again," in France the anthem is the "Chant des Partisans," a much grimmer and relentless song of people waking from slumber, of comrades stepping out of the shadows to replace the fallen, of suffering and revenge. World War II shaped modern France, producing not only the Fifth Republic that Charles de Gaulle created around a powerful presidency and elitist institutions, but the contradictions inherent in the stories of resistance and the no less important tale of collaboration. Bloch's strange defeat is selling. So is a recent biography of Jacques Benoist Machin, a brilliant intellectual who served as a minister in the Vichy government, was sentenced to death after the war, and then pardoned and went on to a successful post-war literary and political career as an expert on Middle East affairs. France eventually forsook formal empire, but not an imperial self-understanding. It reflected de Gaulle's wariness of the Anglo-Saxon powers that had attempted to control or even subvert him. It retains to this day a sense of itself as a multidimensional power rooted in a deep literary culture. The admirable Library of America collection of American classics is modeled on the older and rather more elegant Pleiades Library, whose complete sets, unlike the American equivalent, are ubiquitous. They're found in bookstores, on private bookshelves, and even on the French president's desk. The American statesmen have always found France an ambivalent ally, but as much because of their own behavior as that of their counterparts. French money underwrote the American Revolution, bankrupting Louis XVI's government and paving the way for their own revolution within a decade of the end of the American Revolution. There were almost as many French troops at Yorktown as Americans, and French provided weapons, gunpowder, and expertise, not to mention timely French naval power, sealed the American victory. France's reward was vengeance on Great Britain for the defeat of the Seven Years' War and betrayal by Americans willing to cut a separate peace with King George III. Over the following years, the Franco-American relationship fluctuated. An informal quasi-war flared during the administration of John Adams. In the immediate aftermath of the Civil War, when William Tecumseh Sherman was nearly ordered to evict Napoleon III's soldiers from Mexico, the crisis could have easily led to a war. Many Americans rooted for a besieged Paris during France's catastrophic war with Prussia in the 1870s, and General John Pershing's aide told the desperate France in 1917, "Lafayette, we're here." During the Second World War, Franklin D. Roosevelt attempted to undermine de Gaulle, preferring to work with establishment figures, including those in the collaborationalist Vichy government. American and French soldiers and sailors killed one another during the 1942 landings in North Africa and then went off to war together in Italy and the south of France. The United States aided the French in the Indochina War, bullied it during the 1956 Suez Crisis, and leaned on it to abandon Algeria a few years later. France supported the United States during the Cuban Missile Crisis, but French demonstrators denounced the Vietnam War, and a particularly damaging rupture occurred during the run-up to the 2003 Iraq War. Yet American troops fought side by side with French soldiers in Afghanistan and behind the scenes, the intelligence services shared information and even cooperated in the shadows. Lingering French gratitude is evident in the various museums honoring the D-Day landings. France still matters as a great power. Its defense budget is somewhat smaller than that of Great Britain, but it gets considerably more bang for its euro. Its nuclear deterrent is modernized and efficient, its army is larger, and its navy far more deployable than that of its British counterpart. Quote, "The British do us a favor by showing us the mistakes to avoid," end quote, a worried French bureaucrat told me. My conversations with him and others were held under an assumption of confidentiality. France is a minor, but not an inconsequential Pacific power, and if it has been humiliatingly driven out of Africa, where it retained for many decades a shadowy quasi-imperial role, it still has reach. Today's French officials are calmer in their appraisal of the Trump administration than are many of their European counterparts. It, quote, "It's because we never really trusted you," end quote, a French diplomat remarked to me with a grin over our morning croissants. Their chief concerns are more immediate. For the first time in many years, the 2025 French National Security Strategy document is focused on a conventional threat in Europe. Russia is unambiguously the chief adversary, and the possibility of all-out war in 2030 is considered severe. French national security officials are seeking to build resiliency against that threat, including against hybrid warfare of sabotage, cyber attack, and assassination, as well as against Islamist terrorism, which has struck their country repeatedly. France's resources are scantier than its needs. Its deficit is more than 5% of GDP, and debt servicing, as in other countries, eats at what is available for defense. And as in other countries, there is internal turmoil on both the populist right and the populist left. President Emmanuel Macron is limping to the end of his administration as an unpopular and more ineffective-looking figure. Despite all of this, France remains vital, not only to NATO, but to the broader West, including the United States. In few other countries is the sense of cultural heritage so powerful, and it reaches across the Atlantic. My visit to France began at the Château de Tocqueville, not much more than a half an hour from Utah Beach. Through many activities, including a thoughtful annual conference, the family carries on the legacy of Alexis de Tocqueville, the wisest and still one of the most relevant commentators on what America is and can be, and what it means for the democratic world. Like the best of today's Frenchmen, he was shrewd. He saw America's weaknesses and failures, but also its tremendous strengths. And he understood, as we should, on this side of the Atlantic as well, that the fates of both countries are tied together. And this article was written by Elliot Cohen, who is a contributing writer at The Atlantic. He is a professor emeritus at Johns Hopkins University, the author of the forthcoming book, The Strategist, How to Think About War and Politics, and a co-host of the Shield of the Republic podcast. Now we're moving on to the elite college students who can't read books. To read a book in college, it helps to have read a book in high school. Nicholas Dames has taught literature humanities, Columbia University's required great books course, since 1998. He loves the job, but it has changed. Over the past decade, students have become overwhelmed by the reading. College kids have never read everything they've been assigned, of course, but this feels different. Dame students now seem bewildered by the thought of finishing multiple books in a semester. His colleagues have noticed the same problem. Many students no longer arrive at college, even at highly selective

jaw dropped, Dames told me. The anecdote helped explain the change he was seeing in his students. It's not that they don't want to do the reading, it's that they don't know how. Middle and high schools have stopped asking them to. In 1979, Martha Maxwell, an influential literacy scholar, wrote, quote, "Every generation at some point discovers that students cannot read as well as they would like or as well as professors expect," end quote. Dames, who studies the history of the novel, acknowledged the longevity of the complaint. Part of me is tempted to be very skeptical about the idea that this is something new, he said. And yet, I think there is a phenomenon that we're noticing that I'm also hesitant to ignore. 20 years ago, Dames' classes had no problem engaging in sophisticated discussions of Pride and Prejudice 1 week and Crime and Punishment the next. Now his students tell him up front that the reading load feels impossible. It's not just a frenetic pace. They struggle to attend to small details while keeping track of the overall plot. No comprehensive data exists on this trend, but the majority of the 33 professors I spoke with relayed similar experiences. Many had discussed the change at faculty meetings and in conversations with fellow instructors. Anthony Grafton, a Princeton historian, said his students arrive on campus with a narrower vocabulary and less understanding of language than they used to have. There are students who, quote, read insightfully and easily and write beautifully, end quote, he said. But they are now more exceptions. Jack Chen, a Chinese literature professor at the University of Virginia, finds his students, quote, shutting down, end quote, when confronted with ideas they don't understand. They're less able to persist through a challenging text than they used to be. Daniel Shore, the chair of Georgetown's English department, told me that his students have trouble staying focused on even a sonnet. Failing to complete a 14-line poem without succumbing to distraction suggests one familiar explanation for the decline in reading aptitude: smartphones. Teenagers are constantly tempted by their devices, which inhibits their preparations for the rigors of college coursework. Then they get to college, and the distractions keep flowing. It's changed expectations about what's worthy of attention, Daniel Willingham, a psychologist at UVA, told me. Being bored has become unnatural. Reading books, even for pleasure, can't compete with TikTok, Instagram, and YouTube. In 1976, about 40% of high school students said that they had read at least 6 books for fun in the previous year, compared with 11.5% who hadn't read any. By 2022, those percentages had flipped. But middle and high school kids appear to be encountering fewer and fewer books in the classroom as well. For more than 2 decades, new educational initiatives, such as No Child Left Behind and the Common Core, emphasized informational texts and standardized tests. Teachers at many schools shifted from books to short informational passages, followed by questions about the author's main idea. Mimicking the format of standardized reading comprehension tests, Antero Garcia, a Stanford education professor, is completing his term as vice president of the National Council of Teachers of English and previously taught at a public school in Los Angeles. He told me that the new guidelines were intended to help students make clear arguments and synthesize texts. But, quote, "in doing so, we've sacrificed young people's ability to grapple with long-form text in general," end quote. Mike Siskolka, a teacher and an administrator who has spent almost 2 decades in Boston and New York schools, told me that excerpts have replaced books across grade levels. Quote, "there's no testing skills that can be related to
Can you sit down and read Tolstoy?

0: end quote, he said. And if a skill is not easily measured, instructors and district leaders have little incentive to teach it. Carol Jago, a literacy expert who crisscrosses the country helping teachers design curricula, says that educators tell her they've stopped teaching the novels they've long revered, such as My Antonia and Great Expectations. The pandemic, which scrambled syllabi and moved coursework online, accelerated the shift away from teaching complete works. In a recent EdWeek Research Center survey of about 300 third to eighth grade educators, only 17% said they primarily teach whole texts. An additional 49 combine whole texts with anthologies and excerpts. But nearly a quarter of respondents said that books are no longer the center of their curricula. One public high school teacher in Illinois told me that she used to structure her classes around books, but now focuses on skills such as how to make good decisions. In a unit about leadership, students read parts of Homer's Odyssey and supplement it with music, articles, and TED talks. She assured me that her students read at least two full texts each semester. An advanced placement English literature teacher in Atlanta told me that her class, or that the class, used to read 14 books each year, and now they're down to six or seven. Private schools, which produce a disproportionate share of elite college students, seem to have been slower to shift away from reading complete volumes, leading to what Dames describes as a disconcerting reading skills gap among incoming freshmen. But private schools are not immune to the trend. At the prep school that I graduated from 5 years ago, I took a Jane Austen course my senior year. I read only a single Austen novel. The issue that Dames and other professors have observed is distinct from the problem of community colleges and non-selective universities, where some students arrive with literacy and comprehension deficits that can leave them unable to complete collegiate courses. High-achieving students at exclusive schools like Columbia can decode words and sentences, but they struggle to muster the attention or ambition required to immerse themselves in a substantial text. Faced with this predicament, many college professors feel they have no choice but to assign less reading and lower their expectations. Victoria Kahn, who has taught literature at UC Berkeley since 1997, used to assign 200 pages each week. Now she assigns less than half of that. "I don't do the whole Iliad. I assign books of the Iliad. I hope that some of them will read the whole thing," Kahn told me. "It's not like I can say, okay, over the next 3 weeks, I expect you to read the Iliad, because they're not going to do it." Andrew DelBanco, a longtime American studies professor at Columbia, now teaches a seminar on short works of American prose, instead of a survey course on literature. The Melville segment used to include Moby Dick. Now his students make do with Billy Budd, Benito Cereno, and Bartleby the Scrivener. "There are some benefits. Short works allow more time to focus on, quote, the intricacies and subtleties of language," end quote, DelBanco told me, and he has made peace with the change. "One has to adjust to the times," he said. The Columbia instructors who determine the Lit Humanities curriculum decided to trim the reading list for the current school year. It had been growing in recent years, even while students struggled with the reading, as new books by non-white authors were added. Like DelBanco, some see advantages to teaching fewer books. Even the best prepared students have probably been skimming some of their Lit Hume assignments for years. Joseph Holly, the program's chair, said he'd rather students miss out on some of the classics, Crime and Punishment is now off the list, but read the remaining text in greater depth. And crucially, the change will give professors more time to teach students how they expect them to read. But it's not clear that instructors can foster a love of reading by thinning out the syllabus. Some experts I spoke with attributed the decline of book reading to a shift in values rather than in skill sets. Students can still read books, they argue. They're just choosing not to. Students today are far more concerned about their job prospects than they were in the past. Every year they tell Holly that despite enjoying what they learned in Lit Humanities, they plan to instead get a degree in something more useful for their career. The same factors that contributed to declining enrollment in the humanities might lead students to spend less time reading in the courses they do take. A 2023 survey of Harvard seniors found that they spend almost as much time on jobs and extracurriculars as they do on academics. And thanks to years of grade inflation, in a recent report, 79% of Harvard grades were in the A range, college kids can get by without doing all of their assigned work. Whether through atrophy or apathy, a generation of students is reading fewer books. They might read more as they age. Older adults are the most voracious readers, but the data are not encouraging. The American Time Use Survey shows that the overall pool of people who read books for pleasure has shrunk over the past two decades. A couple of professors told me that their students see reading books as akin to listening to vinyl records, something that a small subculture may still enjoy, but that's mostly a relic of an earlier time. The economic survival of the publishing industry requires an audience willing and able to spend time with an extended piece of writing. But as readers of a literary magazine will surely appreciate, more than a venerable industry is at stake. Books can cultivate a sophisticated form of empathy, transporting a reader into the mind of someone who lived hundreds of years ago, or a person who lives in a radically different context from the reader's own. A lot of contemporary ideas of empathy are built on identification, identity politics, Kahn, the Berkeley professor, said. Reading is more complicated than that, so it enlarges your sympathies. Yet, such benefits require staying with a character through their journey. They cannot be approximated by reading 5 or even a 30-page excerpt. According to the neuroscientist Marianne Wolfe, so-called deep reading, sustained immersion in a text, stimulates a number of valuable mental habits, including critical thinking and self-reflection, in ways that skimming or reading in short bursts does not. Over and over, the professors I spoke with painted a grim picture of young people's reading habits. The historian Adrian Johns was one dissenter, but allowed, "My experience is a bit unusual because the University of Chicago is like the last bastion of people who do read things." For years, Dames has asked his first years about their favorite book. In the past, they cited books such as Wuthering Heights and Jane Eyre. Now, he says, almost half of them cite young adult books. The Percy Jackson series seems to be a particular favorite. I can imagine worse preparations for the trials and thrills of Lit Humanities. Reardon's series, although full of frothy action and sometimes sophomoric humor, also cleverly engages in a literary exercise as old as the Western canon, spinning new adventures for the petulant gods and compromised heroes of Greek mythology. But of course, there is a reason that despite millennia of reinterpretations, we've never forgotten the originals. To understand the human condition and to appreciate humankind's greatest achievements, you still have to read the Iliad, all of it. And this was written by Rose Horowitz, who is a staff writer at the Atlantic. Now we're moving on to the quintessential politician of this era. The late South Carolina Senator Lindsey Graham made a mid-career turn to MAGA. In his way, the late Lindsey Graham, who unexpectedly died Saturday evening, was the consummate politician of our time. The Republican senator from South Carolina was the epitome, the poster child, the quintessence of our era. Graham's background and biography made him, during the first part of his career, a fervent American patriot with a special devotion to the cause of American leadership in the democratic world. Born and raised in a small town in South Carolina, he got himself and his younger sister through college after his parents died while he was still in his 20s, with the help of an ROTC stipend and then an Air Force salary. He became a military lawyer, served in West Germany during the Cold War, and stayed in the reserves for 2 decades, traveling to work in Iraq and Afghanistan, even while in the Senate. Quote, "The Air Force has been one of the best things that ever happened to me," end quote, he said in 2015. "It gave me a purpose bigger than myself. It put me in the company of patriots." Like his close friend John McCain, Graham believed that America should stand at the center of a broad democratic alliance. The few times I met him were in that context, at the Munich Security Conference or at other European-American gatherings, which he once attended with great regularity. He also took seriously the practice of American democracy at home. In a 2014 conversation with The Atlantic, he described himself as a pragmatic politician who eschewed populist slogans. "I know Washington is broken, but what's broken about it is everybody yelling and nobody trying to fix it," he said. "I'm trying." When Donald Trump first appeared in U.S. politics, Graham recognized him immediately for what he was, the spokesman of an alien ideology, one radically different from the idealistic patriotism that Graham had practiced and preached since childhood. Trump privately mocked the military that Graham loved as nothing but, quote, "suckers and losers," end quote. He put falsehoods, criticism, and personal greed at the center of his politics while expressing disdain for transparency, accountability, and democracy itself. In 2015, Graham described Trump as a, quote, "race-baiting, xenophobic, religious bigot," end quote, who should, quote, "go to hell," end quote, also as a, quote, "nut job," end quote. When Trump won, Graham understood, as did so many others, that he would have to make some important choices. For a while, he went silent. In the spring of 2016, I saw him at one of those conferences in Europe. He seemed too depressed to speak. But then, like many other Republicans, and more important, like many other people who have lived under political occupation or experienced radical regime change, he made the decision to abandon his previous ideals, to bury the patriotism that was once so important to him, and to become instead a loud, opportunistic collaborator. Graham went out of his way to telegraph his closeness to the president. He played golf with Trump, made excuses for him on television, and supported him as he slowly destroyed the alliances that Graham had defended all of his life, even as he undermined the institutions of democracy at home. In 2021, Graham refused to vote to convict Trump, even after he assaulted the Capitol and tried to reverse the results of the election. Graham's motivations remain a mystery. Perhaps he craved proximity to power. Perhaps he feared losing his Senate seat, and with it any claims to relevance. Deep down, though, he must have known he was betraying the ideals of his younger self. Since the beginning of Trump's second term, Graham's position has only grown stranger. After Russia invaded Ukraine in 2022, Graham, in line with his earlier beliefs in America's role as a leading defender of democracy, supported Ukraine and advocated for the transfer of American weapons to Ukraine. His advocacy had little impact on Trump, who bullied the Ukrainian president and stopped the transfer of weapons, hoping to force Ukraine to surrender. Unlike Graham, Trump has for decades identified with autocratic leaders, not democratic allies, and has longstanding business and personal relationships that have given him deep ties to Russia. Graham surely knew this. Nevertheless, he made 10 trips to Ukraine. He returned from the last one the day before he died. He repeatedly proposed legislation to sanction Russia, doing so with such frequency that his bill became a kind of joke. The waiting for Godot of Congress, always proposed and never accepted by a president who did not want to make trouble for his Russian friends. At the same time, he continued to curry favor with the president, backing every twist and turn in his convoluted, contradictory defense of the American war in Iran, a war that had little to do with the old Graham ideals. Perhaps Graham understood at some level that he had betrayed the moral code that he grew up with. Perhaps that was why he maintained his attachment to the cause of Ukraine. But now he is gone, and one of the few voices in Trump's orbit that had any connection to the old republic falls silent. And this was written by Ann Applebaum, who is one of the premier writers at The Atlantic. And for our last article, we have The Return of the Democratic Manly Man. The party has a new campaign strategy, masculinity. Brian Poindexter had just finished wolfing down a Reuben sandwich in a deli outside Cleveland when he delivered a message that, coming from a Democratic House candidate in the year 2026, sounded almost provocative. "There is nothing wrong with being masculine," Poindexter told me. "It's okay," he said, "to be a, quote, manly man," end quote. Poindexter's own manliness credentials are fully in order. The 46-year-old started working in a machine shop as a teenager and spent years hauling furniture across the country before finding stability as a union iron worker. He drives a Ram Bighorn pickup truck and built with his buddy turned campaign manager a shed in his backyard. Now Poindexter is running for Congress, trying to flip a Republican-held seat in Ohio with a pitch aimed at a constituency that has abandoned the Democratic Party over the past two decades, men. In 2024, Kamala Harris won just 43% of the male vote against President Trump, and an even lower portion, 39%, of white men, according to exit polls. A Democratic presidential nominee hasn't captured a plurality of men since Barack Obama in 2008, and even then, Obama edged out John McCain among men by only a single point. The party-wide reckoning that Trump's win spawned has centered in part on why Democrats lost working-class men whose life experiences resemble Poindexter's and how the party can win them back. In Poindexter's view, Democrats' struggles with men like him owe less to policy than to culture. "It's all vibes," he said. "The Democrats have catered too much to, you know, the softer side," he said. "We should be well-rounded people. We should be tough when we need to be. We should be soft when we need to be." Critiques such as Poindexter's have gelled into a consensus over the past 2 years, repeated ad nauseum by starchy senators and governors with an eye toward running for president in 2028. Closing the gender gap now seems to be an official electoral strategy for Democrats. A couple of months ago, I got a call from a party operative who pitched a story on the Democrats' effort to, quote, win back the manosphere, end quote. The operative ran through a list of half dozen candidates in key House districts who, quote, are engaging culturally in male spaces, end quote. A bit of gobbledygook that I took to mean, quote, manly men, end quote, or perhaps guys. But that also reflects the sort of anthropological distance that points to the depth of the party's problems. After all, an iron worker probably wouldn't describe him as, quote, engaging culturally in male spaces, end quote. In addition to Poindexter, the list included Bob Brooks, a retired firefighter and union leader running in Allentown, Pennsylvania, Chaz Mulder, a Tennessee mayor who is an avid turkey and duck hunter, and Jamie Ager, a lifelong farmer in North Carolina. One of the Democrats running to unseat a first-term Republican in Michigan is Matt Mosdem, a Navy SEAL who carried the nuclear football as Obama's military aide. Running capital M men has yielded mixed results for Democrats in the past, particularly in Rust Belt states. And this week, the party's quest for so-called authenticity backfired spectacularly in one of its highest-profile must-win Senate races. Graham Platner, a Maine oyster farmer who shot to the top of the polls with an everyman appeal and a staunchly progressive agenda, dropped out amid allegations of rape and mistreatment of women. He has denied the accusations. Infuriated Democrats directed their anger at both Platner and the left-wing consultants who had recruited him, faulting their failure to fully vet a candidate who had never endured the public scrutiny that comes with running for office. Centering a campaign on authenticity can fall flat in other ways. There's nothing more cringy than a candidate trying too hard to be a man or a woman of the people. You really can't fake it. Representative Jason Crow of Colorado, a former Army Ranger who helped lead recruitment for the Democratic Congressional Campaign Committee, told me. He said that people can tell a lot about a candidate by just shaking their hand. Do they have calluses? And mocked politicians who send staffers out to buy them Carhartt jackets as sort of a blue-collar costume. Quote, it's brand new with no creases, and everybody in the world knows they've never worn that, never worked a day in their life, end quote, Crow said. Quote, voters see right through it, end quote. The battle over what it means to be a man is a major campaign theme in Texas, where Republicans have made emasculation their central campaign strategy in the state's marquee Senate race. The GOP nominee Ken Paxton, who was impeached by Republicans in the state legislature and divorced, quote, on biblical grounds, end quote, by his wife, has called his Democratic opponent, James Tallarico, six-gender Jimmy and low-T Tallarico. In a pair of competitive House races, Democrats believe that the candidates they've chosen won't face much attacks. Bobby Pulido, the nominee in the 15th District, is a Tejano music star who named his son Remington after his favorite gun. Johnny Garcia, the Democratic pick in the 35th District, spent years as a hostage negotiator in the Bexar County Sheriff's Office. Both are running for GOP-leaning seats that Republicans redo to bolster their party's advantage, and both need to attract support from Latino voters, particularly men who have drifted right during the Trump era. Garcia describes himself as, quote, an old school Democrat, end quote, distancing himself from the party's contemporary band. Quote, the Biden administration got it wrong on the border, end quote, Garcia told me, citing one issue on which he hopes to appeal to independent and Republican voters in the district. While Garcia campaigned in a Christmas parade last December, he recalled he chafed at a decision by organizers to place a large Democratic Party flag on the truck he was walking alongside. Quote, I was just like, damn, man, we're going to have a pretty tough time walking this parade, end quote, Garcia said. He described getting into a debate with a self-described MAGA Republican who had worked as a police officer and previously been a Democrat. The man told him that the Democratic Party had left him behind, accusing Democrats of being anti-law enforcement, among other complaints. By his own recollection, Garcia calmly but directly parried the man's critiques. His experience as a hostage negotiator, let me say that again. By his own recollection, Garcia calmly but directly parried the man's critiques. His experience as a hostage negotiator and then a public information officer came in handy. The man did not promise him his vote, but Garcia felt that he had won him over. I think we got one, he said to the people who were watching the interaction. More than any specific policy conversion, Garcia told me later, he believed that he had made a human connection with a voter who related to his outlook and experience. It's just being able to communicate in plain language, he said. We don't have the luxury of sounding like pundits. You have one shot to win somebody over. The emergence of candidates like Poindexter and Garcia is not, for the most part, the result of top-down recruitment strategy by Democrats. On the whole, the party is running its usual diverse slate of candidates across the country, and its nominees in several high-priority races are women. In Wisconsin, Rebecca Cook secured the Democrats' early backing for her second bid against Representative Derek Van Orden, as did Janelle Stelson, a former local TV anchor, for her repeat run against GOP Representative Scott Perry of Pennsylvania. In New York City suburbs, Kate Conley, a decorated Iraq and Afghanistan combat veteran whose campaign launch video shows her doing pull-ups and flipping a tire at the gym, is challenging Representative Mike Lawler. But senior Democrats are clearly pleased that at a moment when voters are recoiling from establishment figures, the party is fielding candidates with non-traditional political backstories. The point here is that this isn't contrived or formulaic, Crow told me. We're just looking for good people who are looking to serve their country and do the right thing, who have not been clamoring for the last 20 years just waiting for a congressional seat to open up. Some of those campaigns, including that of Josh Turek, a two-time Paralympic gold medalist who is running for Senate in Iowa and calls himself a, quote, poor disabled kid, end quote, highlight the stubbornness of the gender gap in today's polarized politics. Recent polling showed that Turek was winning over women and that the female GOP candidate, Representative Ashley Hinson, was easily carrying men. Before Plattner ended his campaign in Maine, a June poll taken after he was accused of mistreating women, but before the campaign ending allegations of rape, showed the Democrat winning a majority of women voters, while 51% of men backed the 73-year-old Republican incumbent, Susan Collins. As we sat in the deli, I asked Poindexter what he made of that gender divide and how he thought he could break through it. He did not have a ready answer. I'm not an expert on human psyche, he replied. All I can do is what my life experience has shown me, just getting out and talking with folks, shaking a man's hand, looking him in the eyes and saying, hey, I want to fight for you. I don't care if you're Republican. I want to make sure you put food on the table for your family too. And, Poindexter concluded, I hope I can get through to enough of them to win. Poindexter is not entirely a political novice, having served for the past several years on the city council of Brook Park, Ohio, a Cleveland suburb. He grew up in Cleveland, not far from where he lives now. He describes his upbringing as, quote, a Brady Bunch situation, end quote. He was one of six kids in a blended family, and his father worked as a union machinist. Poindexter told me that he got into trouble as a teenager. He was once caught with a bag of marijuana, and at 18, he was charged with assault after a neighborhood fight. Quote, I was rough and rowdy, and it took a long time to grow out of that, end quote, he said. Records show that Poindexter was also charged with disorderly conduct in 2002 and aggravated disorderly conduct in 2003 when he was in his early 20s. Poindexter told me that both charges stem from drunken tussles at Cleveland Browns games. Most recently, and while he was serving on the city council, he pleaded not guilty to misdemeanor charges of illegally setting off fireworks in Brook Park, where they are banned. Poindexter told me he's prepared for his opponent to attack his criminal record. I don't blame others for the mistakes I made, he said. I owned it. I took care of it. I grew from it. I didn't sue my accusers into silence. I didn't say it was the policeman's fault. I didn't blame the courts. Poindexter's political journey is unusual for a Democratic congressional candidate. He voted Republican as a young adult, supporting both of George W. Bush's presidential campaigns and then McCain's in 2008. He traces what he calls his, quote, great awakening, end quote, to the financial stability he found as an iron worker. When he saw firsthand the bump in salary and the benefits that a union job could provide, he started organizing in 2012 and voted for Obama's reelection that same year. I've been a solid Democrat pretty much ever since, he said. Bernie Sanders' candidacy in 2016 inspired Poindexter to run for city council the following year, and he remains a huge fan of the Vermont senator. When Sanders held a rally for him in May, the event drew an overflow crowd of more than 1,500 people, Poindexter told me. Quote, it was like Santa Claus coming to your house for Christmas dinner, end quote, he gushed to a crowd earlier this month, presuming, apparently, that Santa was an 84-year-old Jewish man from Vermont. Poindexter is running in a district that voted for Trump by more than 10 points. He won a crowded Democratic primary in May with help from a coalition that spanned the party's ideological spectrum, including Sanders and super PACs tied to the AI industry and the fiscally conservative Blue Dog Democrats. His opponent is the Republican incumbent Max Miller, a Trump loyalist who is in his second term. A big reason why the race is competitive is that Miller has been accused of domestic abuse by his ex-wife, Emily Moreno, who alleges that Miller threw boiling water at her in front of their young child. He denied the allegations and is suing her for defamation. The scandal has played out in the media, and Miller last month shared, quote, secret recordings, end quote, of Moreno with the New York Post in an effort to rebut the allegations. Moreno is the daughter of Senator Bernie Moreno of Ohio, another Trump-backed Republican who, Miller says, is aiding her, quote, malicious campaign to ruin my life, end quote. Poindexter lacks the policy of more experienced politicians, occasionally struggling to find the right word or phrase. It's something that the campaign hopes can be a strength with voters who are tired of candidates who seem like they were born in a suit and tie. I don't know a whole lot about how AI works, Poindexter admitted to voters at a town hall last week. I'd be the first to say that I'm not a tech guy. He did not mention the support he has received from the AI industry and has adopted a fairly middle-of-the-road position on the question of data centers and AI regulations. There should be a balance, Poindexter said during the town hall. We should not hinder technology advancements, but we should also put protections in place, making sure that we're taking care of the people that are displaced from their jobs. The Cook Political Report and other election forecasters give Miller an advantage in the race, but they have moved into a competitive territory. Last month, an internal poll conducted for Poindexter's campaign showed him within a point of Miller. Poindexter is content to let outside groups attack Miller's personal life, and when I asked him whether the allegations were disqualifying, his answer was one of the few that he gave me that sounded workshopped. The accusation should be investigated thoroughly, he said. But I didn't get in this race because he was a monster in his personal life. I got in this race because the policies that he supports are monstrous for working people. In response, Miller spokesperson Clayton Henson didn't address Emily Moreno's allegations, but touted Miller's record and attacked the support that Poindexter has received from the AI industry. People of the 7th District deserve a congressman who answers to them, not to the special interests that bought his primary or the far-left agenda championed by Bernie Sanders, Henson told me in a written statement. Congressman Miller will always fight for Ohio families, while Brian Poindexter will always be indebted to the special interests that put him on the ballot. Poindexter hardly talked about Miller at the town hall that I attended, but he praised his opponent's former father-in-law, saying that he agreed with a bipartisan proposal from Senator Moreno and Senator Elizabeth Warren of Massachusetts to raise Social Security taxes on high earners to extend the lifespan of the program. Poindexter seems to understand that although his GOP-leaning district might like making high earners chip in more for Social Security, its voters might not be all in for Sanders' agenda. He says he wants to work toward Medicare for all, for example, but he does not support adopting a single-payer health care system immediately. Poindexter is also tacked away from the left on a few other flashpoint issues. I'm not a Democratic socialist, he said at a town hall, although he welcomed the Democratic Socialists of America as, quote, part of our country, and said they, quote, they have some ideas that he liked. He is not for abolishing ICE. I do think we need a secure border, he said at the event, although he added that he opposes, quote, blanket raids, end quote, terrorizing communities, end quote, in search of undocumented immigrants to deport. The small town hall, about 30 people in total, was friendly to Poindexter, and attendees told me afterwards they found him straightforward and appealing. The closest thing to confrontational question came from an older woman who seemed to see in his male-centered platform a glaring omission. I want to know where you stand on women's rights, she told him. Poindexter appeared briefly taken aback. I am running on a campaign of workers first, he replied. I took for granted when I got in that race that people would see workers and understand that that means all workers. He noted that he is the father of two daughters and also highlighted his report for equal pay and for restoring a national right to abortion after the fall of Roe. I'm a fierce advocate for women, he said. Poindexter's campaign remains modest. His campaign manager is a buddy and a fellow member of the Brook Park City Council, Thomas Dufour, who typically rides shotgun while Poindexter drives them around to campaign events in his truck. The two built a wooden lectern to use at the campaign launch and the Sanders rally. Poindexter proudly showed me the autograph Sanders affixed to the bottom of the lectern. Poindexter wears old hard hat, covered with stickers representing the many job sites he's worked at during the rally he held with Sanders, and again when he visited construction workers just outside his district last week. For the most part, Poindexter and other men Democrats are running this year. Let me say that again. For the most part, Poindexter and the other men Democrats are running this year aren't offering up any new male-centric ideas. That's not what's needed, Poindexter told me. Within the party's agenda, he said, I can't think of a single piece of legislation that's bad for men. But he argued, Democrats have hemorrhaged support from men like him, the ones who sweat more than type for a living, because the party has relegated them to the periphery. If nothing else, Democrats are embracing their masculinity again, and they'll soon find out whether that's enough to win men back. And this was written by Russell Berman, who is a staff writer at The Atlantic. And with that, we come to the end of our time for this day. Once again, I'm Marilyn Kramer here at Mind's Eye, hoping that you found the articles to be interesting, informative, maybe helpful. And that you'll join us again when we meet again next week at the same time. And until that time, that you'll be safe, be well, be happy, and I wish you shalom.
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4: Today's broadcast of the Wall Street Journal is brought to you by Lighthouse for the Blind, St. Louis. 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
5: Hello, this is Janet Leffler, and we're going to read the Wall Street Journal for Friday, July 10th, 2027. On the front page, the fight over Hormuz boils down to one poorly worded clause in Trump's deal. President Trump's memorandum of understanding with Iran was supposed to open the Strait of Hormuz and relieve the pressure on the global economy. Instead, it set off a test of wills that has exploded into violence twice in the past 2 weeks. The root of the dispute is paragraph 5, which says Iran will make arrangements to restore shipping through the strategic waterway and then work with Oman to determine how to administer it in the future. But it also includes an Iranian pledge to ensure safe passage and remove military obstacles such as mines. Trump administration officials saw that clause as unlocking the strait, the main accomplishment of the president's deal. Iranian hardliners, however, have used it to push a maximalistic interpretation that gives the Islamic Republic exclusive control over the waterway as a key source of leverage. The U.S. and its Arab Gulf allies don't want Iranian hegemony over Hormuz, the lifeline for which is the world's oil and gas supply. The language of the deal has left the two sides fighting over the point rather than making progress on the final agreement on Tehran's nuclear program. This gap is interpretation is wide, baked into the deal, and not exactly surprising, said Michael Horowitz, an Israeli geopolitical analyst. Washington has tried to convince Tehran that compliance would be more profitable, but this framing misses the point. Iran's behavior isn't driven by financial motives, but by security concerns and bargaining leverage. It's power dynamic. 3 weeks after Trump signed the preliminary deal to wind down the war at Versailles, France, traffic through the Strait of Hormuz is still stunted. Crossings fell to 25 on Wednesday amid the U.S. and Iranian exchanges of fire, from 49 the day before. According to ship tracking company Kepler, more than 100 ships crossed each day before the war. A U.S. official familiar with negotiations said paragraph 5 has been problematic and that the U.S. and Iran are on different planets when it comes to interpreting the deal. Notably, the paragraph says nothing about the U.S. making arrangements for the safe passage of vessels, which Iran has seized on to attack ships that use a U.S.-coordinated route, the official said. President Trump made his feelings very clear yesterday in no uncertain terms. Iran's attack on these innocent vessels are acts of terrorism, a separate U.S. official said. The United States is still committed to finding a resolution, and technical talks continue. Iran can never possess a nuclear weapon. Iran's lead negotiators in the talks with the U.S., Parliament Speaker Mohammed Bagher Ghalibaf, quoted the clause in arguing on social media that Iran controls the strait. The Strait of Hormuz will only open with Iranian arrangements, not American threats, he said. Here is the text with analysis by the Wall Street Journal, paragraph 5. Upon signing of this MOU, the Islamic Republic of Iran will make arrangements using its best efforts for the safe passage of commercial vessels with no charge for 60 days only from the Persian Gulf to the Sea of Oman and vice versa. The Wall Street analysis says, the text makes Iran responsible for opening the strait, which Tehran is leveraging to try to exclude competing efforts to shepherd ship traffic. It also only prevents Iran from charging fees for 60 days. Back to the words of the paragraph 5. The traffic of commercial vehicles will immediately start, and considering the need for removal of the technical and military obstacles and demining of the Islamic Republic of Iran will be reinstated within 30 days. Here's what the Wall Street Journal says. Continued attacks are at odds with the removal of military obstacles. We are also 3 weeks into that 30-day period with traffic still disrupted. And again, this is what the document says. The Islamic Republic of Iran will conduct dialogue with the Sultanate of Oman to define the future administration and maritime services in the Strait of Hormuz, in discussion with other Persian Gulf literate states, in line with applicable international law and the sovereign rights of coastal states of the Strait of Hormuz. What the Wall Street Journal analysis says, Iran will get a nod for its plan to set terms for the Strait of Oman, which controls its southern coast, but with the caveat it has to account for the rights of neighboring countries and international law, which could limit its ability to charge for passage. Jordan said it intercepted missiles fired by Iran on Thursday after Iran attacked Kuwait and Bahrain overnight in retaliation for U.S. strikes up and down the coast. Iran choked off traffic through the Strait of Hormuz by firing drones and missiles at ships at the beginning of the war. It has argued ever since that the waterway is under its control. Tehran has also repeatedly asserted that it will work out arrangements for future management of the strait with its weaker neighbor across the waterway, Oman. The language of paragraph 5 nods at those claims. The idea of carving out talks on the future administration of Hormuz was pressed by the Islamic Revolutionary Guard Corps, the Iranian parliamentary group that protects the regime and controls the strait, mediators said. The parties agreed, seeing the language as necessary to close the deal, but figuring they could assert their interpretations afterwards, the mediators said. Once the deal was signed, the Revolutionary Guard pushed Iran's civil government towards a maximist interpretation that Iran should be in charge, they said. The Revolutionary Guard also pushed the government to insist on future service fees on ships crossing the strait, they said. It has demanded that ship owners using its route fill out forms declaring their size and cargoes and seek permission to cross, documents reviewed by the journal show. The process is managed by the Persian Gulf Strait Authority, which Iran set up to collect tolls from ships transiting the strait. Shippers need a PGSA-approved insurance policy to cross. The document says the insurance is free for now, but that the fees could be charged in the future. Iran saw the deal as a recognition it was in control. Now countries in the region are paying the price, said Amaj Taha, an Emirate political strategist. It's a disaster, and we are back to square one. The U.S. and its regional allies have balked at Iranian control. The oil-rich Arab monarchies of the Persian Gulf depend on the strait as their exit route for much of their output and want to return to the pre-war status of free navigation. They embraced an initiative of the United Nations International Maritime Organization to formalize a safe corridor through the waterway hugging Omani waters as alternative to the northern passageway along Iran's coast, pushed by Tehran, the mediator said. The U.S. Navy has secretly helped ships transit that southern route, officials said. The navigation efforts has largely happened at night, with ships turning off their automatic identification system, while a U.S. destroyer stays in radio contact with the bridge and the ship owner's operations center. The Southern Channel helped exports of crude from the Persian Gulf rebound to 9.5 million barrels a day by early this week, more than half their pre-war levels, according to Kepler. A key winner for Qatar, which had no alternative for exporting its liquefied natural gas and had refused Tehran's demands for permission and payments to use the Iranian channel, some of the officials said. The success of the Omani route sparked anger among hardliners in Tehran that are critical of engagement with the West. Iran has been launching drones from its coast against commercial vessels trying to transit the southern route for weeks, officials said. It scored hits in late June and again this week, including two on Qatari vessels and one on a Saudi ship, prompting the sounds of retaliatory strikes with the U.S. The U.S. is using the negotiation to have breathing space to eliminate Iran's governess of the strait, Ehsan Husseini, editor-in-chief of the conservative Iranian economic website Khat-e-Energy, said on his YouTube channel last week. We may lose the Strait of Hormuz, which is the most important tool of pressure. The difficulty coming to terms on operating the Strait of Hormuz points to rough negotiations ahead if talks eventually turn to more contentious issues such as Iran's nuclear program. Raz Zimit, Iran director at Israel's Institute for National Security Studies, said Trump's interim deal is weakened by a lack of trust between the parties and the deliberate ambiguity in all of its provisions. Had there been a basic level of trust between the parties on an agreed mechanism for resolving disputes, these interpretive gaps

the key issues of the agreement that were intended to be solved. The ceasefire, the status of the strait, and the sanctions relief, said Eric Brewer, a former senior Iran analyst in the U.S. intelligence community. Either the U.S. didn't know those differences or chose to ignore them. The next article we're going to read from the Wall Street Journal is, again, on the front page, How Venezuelan Bureaucracy Thwarted an American Earthquake Rescue Squad. After twin earthquakes ripped through the country on June 24th, seven Americans with the U.S. company Strategic Response Partners were flying in from Miami to rescue survivors. They came with saws strong enough to break through concrete and steel and decades of combined experience after saving lives through after national disasters. Then their pilot got a message from Venezuelan air control. Their landing permit had been revoked. No explanation. The team was stunned. They had already waited four agonizing days for Venezuelan's bureaucracy to approve permits for them to enter. Now they turned around for the Dominican Republic, where they waited for 15 hours for diplomatic contacts to get them clearance to try again. By the time they arrived at a military base outside the coastal quake epicenter on June 30th, they had missed the last crucial hours to find survivors in the rubble. If they had let us come in sooner, we could have really saved lives, said Michael Savdra, a strapping 6'5" Miami Beach firefighter who is the team's director. Imagine getting in the game when there's 4 minutes left. No plans, no coaching, no help whatsoever. Just boom, go. He recalled pulling out the dust-covered body of a woman who had shown signs of having clung to life for days in an air pocket under debris before dying. It's heartbreaking, said Savdra. Strategic Response Partners Chief Executive Steve Slepevic has dealt with national disasters in Haiti, China, and Mexico. He was shocked by the Venezuelan government's response, as well as the substandard construction that led buildings to collapse. In 35 years, this is by far the worst I have experienced, said Slepevic, who had traveled here from his home in San Diego. The delays reflect the bureaucratic and political hurdles that rescue groups from Venezuela and around the world say they have faced after the country's most powerful earthquakes in more than a century. Venezuela's government said on Thursday that at least 3,800 people died and nearly 17,000 were injured. But 30,000 people are missing, and the death toll is expected to rise as rescuers arrive with machinery to lift concrete slabs and twisted steel. The disaster has exposed what critics say is the enduring dysfunction of the authoritarian and unelected government of acting President Delcy Rodriguez, who is backed by the Trump administration. She was vice president until the U.S. ousted former leader Nicolas Maduro on the January 3rd military raid. Since then, Trump has repeatedly lauded Rodriguez for her cooperation and has said the U.S. is ready to help the beleaguered oil-rich country. John Barrett, who leads the U.S. Embassy in Caracas, told reporters this week that Rodriguez's government has been fully compliant in terms of our request to advance the massive humanitarian response. Most Venezuelans disagree. An Atlas Intel Bloomberg poll released Friday found that two-thirds of the Venezuelans rejected the government's handling of the disaster. Rodriguez's disapproval rating climbed 5% points to 63%. Venezuelans and foreign rescue teams said the earthquake response has been marred by poor coordination, political meddling, and chaotic rescue efforts that cost lives. My country isn't prepared for this.
We have no other than this government to blame, said Junior Federigo, a 23-year-old detective

0: who on a recent day waited to enter an outdoor morgue on a port in Ligaria State to examine a row of decomposing bodies. Figueredo hoped to identify the bodies of four women in his family, including his mother and sister, who had died when a 12-story state housing complex collapsed. Rescue teams say they squandered hours waiting to receive their equipment and luggage at the overwhelmed airport in Valencia, a two-hour drive from the disaster. Some said they were forced to take photos with Rodriguez, which were then posted on our social media accounts. Hector Mendez, a veteran of Mexico's Topos Azteca International Rescue Brigade, was outraged when a state news reporter asked him to offer kinder words to Rodriguez. "I'm not a politician, I'm a rescue worker," Mendez said in comments that went viral on social media. Mendez told the reporter to go to hell. Some Venezuelan volunteer rescue workers said police and military officers tried shaking them down for bribes to pass the checkpoints. At the disaster sites, hundreds of National Guardsmen and police stood idle by clutching their rifles and manning checkpoints, leaving residents to wonder why they weren't grabbing shovels to help find survivors. In one flattened community, angry Venezuelans left homeless had beaten up an officer accused of stealing money from survivors. "All they do is rob us, even in the midst of a tragedy," said retiree Valamon Delago, who said police looted her damaged home. With no centralized coordination, the rescue teams from the UK, France, Netherlands, and the US that were able to enter in the early days found themselves scrambling from neighborhood to neighborhood with no phone service or translators. Roads around the devastated Caribbean coastal towns were clogged with bumper-to-bumper traffic, impeding first responders and heavy machinery needed to move rubble. In a rare news conference, Rodriguez rebuffed criticism of her government's earthquake response as media narratives to generate chaos. She said her government acted swiftly and welcomed aid from more than 30 countries. And on Saturday, she gave out medals to more than 300 American rescue workers and thanked them in an event broadcast on national television. Barrett said the American teams were able to help save six survivors. "Every time a plane landed with rescuers, it gave hope to the people of Venezuela," Rodriguez said. She added that American rescue workers and Venezuelan armed force members were seen as one team. Strategic Response Partners was made up of a towering firefighters, a former U.S. soldier, an expert lockpicker, and a nurse from Boston, a team Saavedra calls the Magnificent Seven. After hearing about the quakes, they met in Miami, collecting first aid kits and rescue equipment. When their flight was rerouted to San Domingo, one of the members visited his ailing father, who died a day later. Emergency responses in troubled countries are always chaotic. But Savendras said he was surprised his team was treated as an obstacle when finding survivors quickly was central to success. "We're trying to come in and help," he said. "We're searchmen. We belong on the ground." It was almost surreal. The delays were costly in lives, time, and money, with the flight detour costing another $20,000 in fuel for the jet that a private donor had lent them. Once in Venezuela, Savda said he and his colleagues rushed to make up for lost time, working for more than 2 days without sleep and popping stimulant pills to keep going. They faced new hurdles. Savda said a National Guard soldier tried to impede the team's vehicle on the outskirts of the disaster epicenter. The guard demanded a donation as he inspected their belongings, which Savdar viewed as a request for a bribe. The team placated him with a bottle of water. Here in Karabeldra, a once picturesque beach town of apartment towers, now in ruins, Slevesek stood outside of a collapsed building waiting for a crane to lift concrete slabs to access a food store that had been on the first floor. Neighbors hoped that traps survived by eating food there. No one was found. Slepsivik, who comes from a family of builders and has 3 decades of experience working in areas hit hard by hurricanes and tornadoes, said he was aghast at the lack of coordination. Crowds of onlookers stood by the buildings teetering on collapse, with police officials doing little to cordon off the area. He also said he was shocked by the poor construction of the buildings, with plastic foam having been used as mortar filler between concrete slabs and insufficient reinforcing steel. The shoddy construction, Slepevic said, made it difficult for rescuers trying to access tight spaces filled with debris, the danger of a cave-in ever present. "We recovered a lot of bodies," Slebek said. His lips quivered as he held back tears. "We didn't get there in time." We'll take the top article on the World News section of the Wall Street Journal. Trump wanted 20,000 peacekeeping troops in Gaza. He is starting with 10 to 20. And this is out of Kiryat Gat, Israel. President Trump's peace plan for Gaza envisioned a 20,000-strong force of international peacekeepers to secure the war-torn Palestinian enclave and prevent the reemergence of Hamas as a military power. Now, with the wider Middle East stuck between war and peace, the promised international stabilization forces for Gaza is struggling to deploy even an initial group of 10 or 20 troops, according to the U.S. military official and people familiar with the plans. The Moroccan soldiers, who were meant to deploy in June, are now expected within months and won't go into Gaza right away, instead training near its border in Israel before beginning limited operation in the enclave. More peacekeepers are expected to join them at a later date. The underwhelming extent of the deployment and its delay demonstrate the limitations of the Trump approach to ending wars, which gives priority to bold moves to stop the killing and leaves knotty details about securing long-term peace for later. Progress towards the deployment is, however, a small step forward in a peace process that has otherwise stalled, leaving 2.1 million Gazans to live among the rubble from 2 years of war with no end in sight. Trump heralded the historic dawn of a new Middle East when his 20-point peace plan took effect in October, saying it would pave the way to a windfall of investment in glamorous beachside reconstruction projects. The original idea was that a multi-stage peace process would unlock doors to a durable end to the war. But the delays in Gaza show how even small advances in that direction are difficult to achieve. The first phase paused the fighting and split control of Gaza between Israel and Hamas. The second required Hamas to disarm and transfer power to a Palestinian technocratic council. Israel would withdraw its troops and the peacekeepers could move in. A board of peace chaired by Trump would oversee the process. But after phase one, progress is halting. Hamas refuses to disarm, and Israel continues to carry out strikes in the tiny territory, killing more than 1,000 people since the ceasefire, according to health officials in Gaza, who don't say how many were combatants. Rebuilding hasn't yet begun. Billions of dollars pledged for reconstruction haven't materialized, and initial offers of troops had been held back because of wider regional instability, including the wars in Iran and Lebanon. The war in Iran didn't just delay decisions on this. I think it has weakened the appetite of some of the countries involved, said Daniel Shapiro, a former Deputy Assistant Secretary of Defense for the Middle East in the Biden administration. On Monday, Hamas's governing body, which controls parts of the enclave, said it would step down and transfer power to the Technocratic Council, but didn't commit to its military wing laying down arms. Middle East analysts interpreted the move as a signal that Hamas might be willing to engage, but cautioned that it's too early to proclaim progress. Others saw the move as a political stunt given by the group remains the dominant force in the enclave. The National Committee for the Administration of Gaza, which currently sits in Cairo, said it was ready to govern the territory once the political and security landscape allows. The committee is in the early stages of setting up a new police force that is meant to decommission Hamas's weapons once the militant group agrees to hand them over. A Board of Peace official said that humanitarian part of the peace process isn't dependent on the disarmament of Hamas, but would be accelerated by it. Meanwhile, conditions in Gaza are deteriorating. The population is crammed into a diminishing area as Israel expands its control in the enclave, where many live in bombed-out buildings and rodent-infested tent encampments. The ceasefire last October offered a glimpse of hope, but it needs to translate into meaningful improvements in the lives of the Palestinians in Gaza, said Pat Griffiths, spokesman for the International Committee of the Red Cross in Jerusalem. Amid the impasse, the Board of Peace has secured a fraction of the $17 billion it said was pledged for reconstruction, much of it by Gulf countries. The Board of Peace officials said it had collected hundreds of millions of dollars in contribution and has significantly greater commitments from governments as additional operations come online. The ISF, as its peacekeeping mission is known, was designed as a crucial pillar of Trump's peace plan and meant to demonstrate political buy-in from countries willing to put their own troops on the line. The Board of Peace has said the ISF would ultimately have 20,000 troops. U.S. officials told the Wall Street Journal in December that an initial deployment was expected early this year, but it was delayed. The war with Iran has made it even more difficult to secure commitments to the ISF. The biggest blow came from Indonesia, a major contributor of peacemakers to the United Nations that made a potential commitment of thousands of troops for Gaza. In March, Jakarta announced that it was putting talks about its involvement on hold, citing regional instability. In the weeks afterwards, a string of clashes between Israel and Hezbollah militants killed four Indonesian peacemakers in Lebanon. A spokeswoman for the Indonesian Ministry of Foreign Affairs confirmed the country's participation in the ISF is still on pause. Despite the setbacks, four countries, Albania, Kazakhstan, Kosovo, and Morocco, are now on course to sign formal agreements to the ISF, according to the U.S. military official. Albania's defense ministry declined to comment, and the administrators in the three other countries didn't respond to comment. The ISF plans to start its phased deployment within months, the officials said, with troops eventually based out of two sites, a logistics support area, a newly built logistic hub in Israel near the Kerem Shalom border crossing into Gaza, and a mission support site inside Gaza. The logistic hub is mostly built while the construction of the mission site hasn't begun yet. The two sites, once built and operational, are meant to accommodate about 5,500 ISF personnel. The small Moroccan contingent, a mix of officers and security troops, will be based at the logistics hub near the Gaza border, the U.S. officials said. They will initially be tasked with securing the site, which recently received its first delivery of tactical vehicles. Eventually, troops based there will carry out expeditionary-style operations inside Gaza, like route reconnaissance, the officials said. Until Hamas disarms, reconstruction projects under the plan will remain limited to parts of Gaza that Israel currently controls. Few donors, especially wealthy Arab states, are willing to support projects there, which they see as entrenching an Israeli occupation. One notable exception is the United Arab Emirates, a signatory of the Abraham Accords that normalized relations with Israel in 2020, and a critic of Hamas. A UAE official said the country had already dispersed about $100 million to the Board of Peace. Abu Dhabi is also behind a planned development in Rafah, Gaza's southernmost province. The Emirates' Temporarily Planned Committees is a pilot project designed to house about 25,000 Gazans who were displaced from Rafah and meant to serve as a template for other parts of the enclave. The ISF will have a role in securing that site, and the mission support facility will be built adjacent to it, according to the U.S. military official. Construction on that project hasn't begun. In May, a crew of Gazan land surveyors were stopped at the Hamas checkpoint and prevented from traveling to the yellow line, where they were due to cross into Israeli-controlled territory and assess the site, the official said. The incident has been widely cited as an example of Hamas obstructing progress. We will read a few articles from the U.S. section of the Wall Street Journal. The first one, Fed names VC Mark Andreessen, ex-Walmart CEO Doug McMillon to Warsh's task force. Federal Reserve Chairman Kevin Warsh named more than a dozen external advisors to lead five task forces that will re-examine how the central bank operates, drawing mainly on academics, former central bankers, and business executives. Among the advisors announced on Thursday, Greg Mankiw, a former top advisor in the George W. Bush administration, Nobel laureate Thomas Sargent, and Doug McMillon, former CEO of Walmart. There are also some wild cards, including conservative venture capitalist Mark Andreessen and two other movers and shakers from the tech world who would serve on a task force on employment. The task forces, first announced by Warsh during his debut press conference last month, are the leading edge of an overhaul Warsh has pledged for the central bank. He has said his priorities include reducing the Fed's presence in financial markets, pulling back on guidance about future policy moves, and rethinking how the Fed uses statistics to understand the economy. The task forces will focus on productivity, public communications, the central bank's asset portfolio, the drivers of inflation, and the quality of economic data used to guide political decisions. Each will be led by three outside advisors. They will carefully consider whether policymakers' means and methods, analytical tools, and policy approaches can be improved upon, Warsh said in a statement. The task forces are the machinery of an ambitious bet by Warsh that he can persuade the Fed to unwind much of how it has operated since the 2008 financial crisis. Their power is only advisory. The report findings to the policy-setting Federal Open Market Committee, which is under no obligation to act on them. Past Fed chairs have tasked a handful of members of the committee to propose communication changes, though such efforts have often produced relatively incremental results. How far the effort goes to reshape the institution, rather than produce a shelf of well-argued reports, will depend on whether Warsh can bring along the Fed's governors, regional bank presidents, and career staff, some of which built and still defend practices he wants to retire. The experts announced Thursday were a highly credible group that will be taken seriously by the market, the Fed staff, and members of the FOMC, said Krishna Guha, vice president at Evercore. The choices in general to moderate technocratic changes, not upheaval for its own sake. Let's take a look at the five task forces. AI. Productivity and jobs. Few of the task force members come from outside the expert class that has long driven Washington policy conversations, except for a panel on judges and workforce, that the group will be led by Anderson, an outspoken supporter of the second Trump administration. Chad Jones, a Stanford professor who has worked with AI powerhouse Anthropic, and a Microsoft executive, Ashish Sharma, who leads the Xbox video games division. Warsh, who previously served as a Fed governor from 2006 to 2011, developed closer ties with Silicon Valley during more than a decade as a fellow at Stanford's Hoover Institute. While under construction to lead the Fed last year, he laid out an optimistic vision of how AI will reshape the economy, predicting it will help people and businesses work more productively. He wielded that vision to argue for lower interest rates, arguing that a more productive economy can grow rapidly without generating inflation. Warsh also has made communications a focus for his agenda. The Communication Task Force will be led by Peter Fisher, a former Treasury and New York Fed official. Arminio Fraga, a former head of Brazil's central bank, and Mervyn King, who ran the Bank of England for a decade. King is a natural fit for a chairman skeptical of telegraphing the Fed's next moves, but only up to a point. In a 2022 paper, he argued that forward guidance, or the practice of signaling when interest rates are headed, had become a liability. Rather than pencil in the expected path for rates, he said, a central bank should explain how it will react to a changing economy. The communications of a central bank need to focus on developing a narrative about the state of economy that changes over time, meeting by meeting, report by report, he wrote in the paper. Warsh's skepticism runs further. He has been wary of spelling out even that, how the Fed will react to shifting conditions, treating the central bank's efforts to describe its approach to decisions as a version of the same forward guidance he wants to shed. The balance sheet. Harvard's Karen Dillon, a former Fed governor, Jeremy Stein, and former Indian Central Bank head Raghuram Rajan will work on whether how the Fed should manage its multi-trillion dollar bond holding. Warsh has been a longstanding critic of purchasing assets to stimulate economic activity, known as quantitative easing, while interest rates are pinned near zero. Rajan has warned of the asymmetry of using QE by highlighting how paring back the balance sheet is harder than expanding it. A paper he co-wrote, presented at the Kansas City Fed's 2022 Jackson Hole Symposium, highlighted how the process doesn't run cleanly in reverse. The result is a one-way ratchet. the borrowing and lending habit banks build up while the Fed is flooding the system with cash don't fade when it reverses course, leaving the financial system, especially smaller, less capitalized banks, dependent on a level of cash that becomes risky to remove. Inflation. Mankin, Sargent, and William White, a former advisor at the Bank for International Settlements, will revisit how the Fed understands and responds to inflation. The Fed conducted a framework overhaul in 2020 when it adopted a strategy meant to fix an opposite problem. Inflation had run stubbornly below 2% for almost a decade. The Fed agreed to accept periods of slight higher inflation to compensate for past sharp holds. The framework almost immediately was cast aside when inflation subsequently surged to a four-decade high following the epic economic boom after the pandemic in 2021. The Fed formally scrapped the framework last year. Walsh wants a new inflation framework built for the current environment, but he has said little about what should take its place. Economic data. The Economic Task Force, to be led by McMillan, the former Walmart executive, and economist Raj Chetty and Kevin Murphy, will review how the Fed calibrates its read on economic activity in the first place. Warsh has argued that policymakers lean too heavily on comprehensive government surveys with sagging response rates that were calibrated for how the economy functioned decades ago, in contrast with private companies, he has said, have access to more reliable information. If we do our jobs, we'll be here a year from now and we'll say we've discovered data that helps us make better decisions, Warsh said at a conference last week where he laid out his ambitions. Another article on the U.S. section of the Wall Street Journal, spring home selling season ends on a bad note. Home sales declined in June, ending the housing market's key spring season on a sour note, as buyers grappled with high mortgage rates and record home prices. Sales of existing homes slid 2.4% in June over the previous months to a seasonally adjusted annual rate of 4.09 million, the National Association of Realtors said Thursday. The number fell well short of expectations. Economists surveyed by Wall Street Journal had forecasts of increase of 0.7%. The June decline marked a turnaround from an unexpected strong increase in May. Economists have dimmed their expectations for the housing market in 2026, largely due to the war in Iran, which has boosted inflation and mortgage rates. Realtor.com now expects existing.
1: There are significant engineering challenges to overhauling a plane to be capable enough to carry a president in complicated threat environments. Frank Kendall, who serves as U.S. Air Force Secretary during the Biden administration, said it would take 3 or 4 years to retrofit a 747 plane with a full suite of defensive capabilities required to keep the president safe. Quote, it's a lot of major modifications to the plane. It's not simple, Kendall said. You have to think of the airplane as just a box into which you put an awful lot of things to make it Air Force One. The airplane cost about $250 million or so. Air Force One's cost about $2 billion. So there's a huge difference. Current and former government officials predict Trump will likely use the Qatari plane less in overseas travel. I would have expected them to only use it in the United States, so I was a little surprised when they took it to Turkey, Kendall said. The expected Iranian response and broader conflict with Iran was also a consideration for the plane switch, the officials said. Anyway, that's the end of the article entitled Fears Over the New Luxury Jet Force Trump Back to a Old Air Force One After Israeli Warnings. We now turn to an article about the Middle East. The article is entitled America's Latest Weapon Against Iran, Sea Drones. In a U.S. combat first, three unmanned speedboats attacked an Iranian submarine and ship facility. This is written by Shelley Holliday and Alistair McDonald. When three American drone boats sneaked into an Iranian port and blew up a submarine and ship maintenance facility on Sunday, it marked a significant public milestone for the U.S.'s growing fleet of unmanned surface vessels. The drone boat attacks, which were part of a broader wave of strikes, hit the port at Bandar Abbas Naval Base, according to a statement and videos released by the U.S. Central Command. It was the first time American forces had employed sea drones in combat operations, the command said. The assault offers a preview of what is to come as fighting resumes following the collapse of peace negotiations with Tehran, a senior official said. Iran and the U.S. have stepped up attacks in recent days as the two nations battle for control of the Strait of Hormuz. The sea drone attacks underscore the growing importance of unmanned technologies that are being combat tested by the United States for the first time in the Middle East. In addition to using drones to fight Iran, the Pentagon is seeking to buy unmanned systems in large numbers to deter adversaries like China and capitalize on lessons learned from the war in Ukraine. The vessels deployed in Sunday's attack, known as Sardonic Corsairs, are 24 feet long speedboats that can travel more than 1,000 miles and carry payloads of up to 1,000 pounds. They arrived in the Middle East in late March after the war started, according to a U.S. official. The boats are made in Texas by Sardonic, an American company co-founded by a former Navy SEAL. They cost less than $1 million apiece and are designed to carry out a range of missions, according to a company spokesperson. A Corsair was used in June to rescue the crew of an Apache helicopter that was downed off the coast of Oman. Quote, we are proud that our technology supported this mission and helped degrade threats to commercial shipping. That's a quote from Sardonic. And that's the end of the article entitled America's Latest Weapon Against Iran, Sea Drones. We only have about 3 minutes left. I have a short article here in the opinion section. It's entitled School Choice Succeeds in Arkansas. The education freedom accounts show results both academically and financially. A new report out of Arkansas on its educational freedom accounts program shows that school choice works and good policy matters. Participating students are thriving, whether they are enrolled in a private school, micro school, or home school. In the program's second year, its students outperformed nearly 60% of students nationwide in math and English on standardized assessments. The Education Freedom Accounts program is now the most financially accountable major program in the state. An audit of nearly 1 million lines of data in the state's program found not a single dollar lost to fraud. Every questionable charge, 5% of the transaction amount in one review period, was flagged and rejected before a cent went out the door. Compare that with Medicaid, which lost more than $1.5 billion to improper payments in Arkansas in a single year, nearly five times the entire annual expenditure of the education program. Education freedom accounts give priority to the core cost of a K through 12 education, tuition, which accounts for 81% of spending, plus curriculum, supplies, and testing, with sensible caps limiting transportation and extracurricular expenses to no more than 25% each of a single for a single account. Parents know exactly what they can and can't buy, and every purchase runs through one of three channels in the state education department's reviews and approves. Good design also built a real marketplace. Nearly every private school participates, alongside more than 2,100 approved providers of tutoring, curriculum, and therapy. The program's successes have protected it from attacks by teachers' unions. For the second cycle in a row, opponents of the program failed to gather enough signatures to challenge it with a November ballot measure. Education freedom accounts are widely popular. After the first year of the program, student participation almost tripled. In its second school year, 36% of program students had disabilities. Now nearly 50,000 students use an account, and support continues to grow. A recent poll found that 66% of voters backed the program, with support among K through 12 parents at 81%. That's a 20-point jump from 2023. This isn't a coincidence. It is the predictable result of pragmatic policymaking by Governor Sarah Huckabee Sanders and Arkansas lawmakers. Well, that concludes the time we have for today. I'm your host, Steve Frommey, on behalf of the radio service, wishing you a very pleasant day and inviting you to stay tuned again for another edition of the Wall Street Journal, Journal, Journal, Journal, Journal, Journal, Journal, Journal, Journal, Journal, Journal, Journal, Journal, Journal, Journal, Journal, Journal, Journal, Journal, Journal, Journal, Journal, Journal, Journal, Journal, Journal, Journal, Journal, Journal, Journal, Journal, Journal, Journal, Journal, Journal, Journal, Journal, Journal, Journal, Journal, Journal, Journal, Journal, Journal, Journal, Journal, Journal, Journal, Journal, Journal, Journal, Journal, Journal, Journal, Journal, Journal, Journal, Journal, Journal, Journal, Journal, Journal, Journal, Journal, Journal, Journal, Journal, Journal, Journal, Journal, Journal, Journal, Journal, Journal, Journal, Journal, Journal, Journal, Journal, Journal, Journal, Journal, Journal, Journal, Journal, Journal, Journal, Journal, Journal, Journal, Journal, Journal, Journal, Journal, Journal, Journal, Journal, Journal, Journal, Journal, Journal, Journal, Journal, Journal, Journal, Journal, Journal, Journal, Journal, Journal, Journal, Journal, Journal, Journal, Journal, Journal, Journal, Journal, Journal, Journal, Journal, Journal, Journal, Journal, Journal, Journal, Journal, Journal, Journal, Journal, Journal, Journal, Journal, Journal, Journal, Journal, Journal, Journal, Journal, Journal, Journal, Journal, Journal, Journal, Journal, Journal, Journal, Journal, Journal, Journal, Journal, Journal, Journal, Journal, Journal, Journal, Journal, Journal, Journal, Journal, Journal, Journal, Journal, Journal, Journal, Journal, Journal, Journal, Journal, Journal, Journal, Journal, Journal, Journal, Journal, Journal, Journal, Journal, Journal, Journal, Journal, Journal, Journal, Journal, Journal, Journal, Journal, Journal, Journal, Journal, Journal, Journal, Journal, Journal, Journal, Journal, Journal, Journal, Journal, Journal, Journal, Journal, Journal, Journal, Journal, Journal, Journal, Journal, Journal, Journal, Journal, Journal, Journal, Journal, Journal, Journal, Journal, Journal, Journal, Journal, Journal, Journal, Journal, Journal, Journal, Journal, Journal, Journal, Journal, Journal, Journal, Journal, Journal, Journal, Journal, Journal, Journal, Journal, Journal, Journal, Journal, Journal, Journal, Journal, Journal, Journal, Journal, Journal, Journal, Journal, Journal, Journal, Journal, Journal, Journal, Journal, Journal, Journal, Journal, Journal, Journal, Journal, Journal, Journal, Journal, Journal, Journal, Journal, Journal, Journal, Journal, Journal, Journal, Journal, Journal, Journal, Journal, Journal, Journal, Journal, Journal, Journal, Journal, Journal, Journal, Journal, Journal, Journal, Journal, Journal, Journal, Journal, Journal, Journal, Journal, Journal, Journal, Journal, Journal, Journal, Journal, Journal, Journal, Journal, Journal, Journal, Journal, Journal, Journal, Journal, Journal, Journal, Journal, Journal, Journal, Journal, Journal, Journal, Journal, Journal, Journal, Journal, Journal, Journal, Journal, Journal, Journal, Journal, Journal, Journal, Journal, Journal, Journal, Journal, Journal, Journal, Journal, Journal, Journal, Journal, Journal, Journal, Journal, Journal, Journal, Journal, Journal, Journal, Journal, Journal, Journal, Journal, Journal, Journal, Journal, Journal, Journal, Journal, Journal, Journal, Journal, Journal, Journal, Journal, Journal, Journal, Journal, Journal, Journal, Journal, Journal, Journal, Journal, Journal, Journal, Journal, Journal, Journal, Journal, Journal, Journal, Journal, Journal, Journal, Journal, Journal, Journal, Journal, Journal, Journal, Journal, Journal, Journal, Journal, Journal, Journal, Journal, Journal, Journal, Journal, Journal, Journal, Journal, Journal, Journal, Journal, Journal, Journal, Journal, Journal, Journal, Journal, Journal, Journal, Journal, Journal, Journal, Journal, Journal, Journal, Journal, Journal, Journal, Journal, Journal, Journal, Journal, Journal, Journal, Journal, Journal, Journal, Journal, Journal, Journal, Journal, Journal, Journal, Journal, Journal, Journal, Journal, Journal, Journal, Journal, Journal, Journal, Journal, Journal, Journal, Journal, Journal, Journal, Journal, Journal, Journal, Journal, Journal, Journal, Journal, Journal, Journal,
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3: Good afternoon. This afternoon, expect sunshine with a high near 95. Tonight, expect clear skies with a low near 78. Tuesday, expect sunshine with a high near 86. Tuesday night, look for clear skies with a low near 75. Wednesday, expect sunshine with a high near 86. Get your weather every hour right here on Mind's Eye Radio, your virtual news stand.
4: Belleville and Fairview Heights, it's partly cloudy and 86 degrees. In Granite City, it's sunny and 87 degrees.

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1: Good evening. It's 6 o'clock.
2: I jumped in my car and I was going to that club. And that is what I was doing when I went blind. I was driving on a highway at 90 miles per hour. And this is no joke. I lost my sight totally right then and there on the freeway going 90 miles per hour.

0: Welcome back to the Blind Table Talk episode. I am your host, Joe Fleeks. Y'all already know, security of the community. Welcome back.
1: Yes, welcome back. And I am your host, Saida Victoria, a.k.a. Sassy Sai. And I want to just thank you all for joining us again this week.
0: Yes, indeed. We appreciate y'all coming through, you know what I'm saying, and listening with us.
1: Yeah, we're going to keep this short. Because this is one of the things that we've been promising you guys, and this is part of our deep dive into Joe and Sai's.
0: Y'all get to learn about our beautiful, sassy Sai, y'all. Hey, man, this is a big episode.
1: Yeah, you know, it was.
0: I ain't gonna talk too much, but I'm excited for y'all to really get to see who we chilling with.
1: Yeah, it's gonna be a good one. It was, I guess, for me, I was a little nervous about sharing so much and sharing too much, sharing not enough. But I think it's
0: you did a wonderful job.
1: Thank you. It's just me. Sure. I just wanted to just share me, right? So, but anyways, before we do that, though, of course, please be sure to check out our website at www.blindtabletalk.com.
0: Y'all know what it is.
1: Yes, and there you can get resources, upcoming events, and also sign up to join the email list right from there.
0: So. Yep, all that, and our YouTube page. Don't forget about that as well. You know, like, subscribe, and share. That is Blind Table Talk. Let's run it up. Let's get that going, y'all. You know what I'm saying? And don't forget about the little drawings and prizes that we have, which y'all doing so. Don't miss out, man. Like, get ready.
1: Yes. And there's a lot more coming to Blind Table Talk. But, you know, for time's sake, we're just going to go ahead and jump right into the episode. But stay tuned, y'all. There's so much more coming.
0: Yes, indeed. Blind Table
1: Talk, yeah. All right, listeners, we are switching things up this week. Just a little bit for y'all. I'm sure y'all have heard about our host interviews that we are going to be having for y'all. Joe and I are in the hot seats. I am up first. And what we're doing is having our beautiful podcast administrator, Christina Ford. She is going to be taking over and running this show for this segment. Welcome, Christina. Thank you so much.
2: Hey, everybody. Thank you all for having me. I'm so excited about these episodes. I think this is something that is definitely needed, and our listeners probably are so interested in finding out about the voices behind the voices. You know, like, there's so much background and so many things that you all bring to the table that I want to make sure our listeners know just how relatable you all are. You're not just talking just to be talking, okay?
1: So yes. I know. I'm nervous and excited at the same time. But you know what? This is a long time overdue. I think that we owe this to our listeners as well, too. And just to get them to have a better understanding of a deeper understanding of who we are, right? And maybe when they listen to us every week and they hear us discuss and our views, and they can kind of now know, and then, I could see why they would believe that or think that
2: right.
1: way.
2: You know? Exactly.
1: So I'm like, you know what? It's time. And I just, you know, just for our listeners, I'm looking forward to just being raw, vulnerable. I'm just going to let it all out. No filters. And, you know, sometimes things might be a little uncomfortable to discuss or talk about, but when I get uncomfortable, when I feel that way, I think about it. No matter what, there is always somebody out there that can relate to something or, you know, most things, a lot of things that I've gone through. And even if it can maybe inspire and empower others to go forward and move on, you know, sometimes we need that. We need to hear that we are not alone.
2: All right, everybody, we're going to start off a little simple. I will let you all know that I asked Saida before this recording, like, what was off the table, you know, and she did let me know that all signs are for go.
1: When you have to put a disclaimer, I'm like, oh, well, okay, wait a minute. What did I agree to here?
2: But,
1: okay,
2: yeah,
1: I got you. Come on. I'm not scared, as I say. Bring it.
2: We're going to start a little simple first, though. You know that we will get a little deeper later on, but keep listening. Keep listening. Okay. It all makes up you. Okay.
1: All right.
2: So the first part that we're going to start off with is just a little background about this unique name that you have. You know, your name is Saida Victoria. It's so different. I've never seen it before myself. I consider myself pretty well-rounded, but I don't know. You know, maybe I'm not rounded enough to see it. So where would that name originate from?
1: It's so funny because, you know, the name, although I've grown into it now, I hated the name Saida growing up as a child. It's not a kid's name. Okay. It's just not a kid's name at all. So, which is why, you know, my family call me Sai. The story behind that is my father was a professor in a college, right? And he had a student whose name was Saida. She was from the Middle East and, she barely knew any English and she was, new to the States. But he liked the name. He just heard the name and liked it. And so he named me after her. And I guess my mother, she got to choose the middle name. And Victoria is my grandmother's name and also one of my aunt's names. So I was named after, Saida from Middle East and my grandmother, Victoria. But the funny part, this story is so funny. When my dad told me this, he ran into the original Saida about 10 years after I was born. She thrived. And the funny part is that she changed her name to Donna.
2: So I guess she didn't like the name either, huh? And I wonder how she felt knowing my professor named his daughter after me.
1: All right. And, you know, I think it's different coming from, being a foreigner, coming to a new country and not, not feeling like you quite fit in as it is. And then your name is so different. And so, and then of all the names to choose, you choose Donna. Like that's one of the most American names ever. So I'm running around with her, Middle Eastern name, and she's running around, as Donna.
2: And speaking of coming from another culture like that, like what is your heritage? Like, are you African American? Are you Hispanic? Like, let our listeners know, because they're audio people. You know, they don't see you.
1: Yes, right.
2: So who are you?
1: And even seeing me can still be a little deceiving. I get people that are like still not sure what I am. Right. So my father is Black or African American. He is from Yazoo City, Mississippi, born and raised.
2: Wow.
1: And it's so funny because my daddy is so opposite of country. He is he's one of the, whitest Black men I know type of thing.
2: He's a professor. Educated.
1: Yes, exactly. So, and then my mother, she's actually Puerto Rican. She is from New York, Brooklyn to be exact, and from Puerto Rico. She'd never lived there, but she, and I always teased her because she's actually more Blacker than my dad, quote unquote, right? So I am Puerto Rican and Black.
2: Having these mixed cultures and things like that, like where did you grow up? Like what? I know you currently now reside in Houston, and I do know you lived in California for a while, but where did you spend your childhood at?
1: I am from California. I was born and somewhat raised in the Bay Area, and that was until I was about, I guess maybe 13, 14, I was raised with my mother at that age. And my father was kind of in my life, but kind of not the best. I had a jacked up childhood, to be honest. It was not the greatest. I do have some good moments that I remember here and there, far and few between. It was not really a great upbringing, a great childhood for me. I'm sure that there probably is worse, or I don't know, but for me it wasn't the greatest. But that was spent, there was drug addiction, there was abuse, both sexual and emotional and mental. I had a lot I went through a lot as a child, which is one of the reasons why I just can relate to so many different, just, and it's sad to say, but tragedies, you know, devastations and things that have, you know, made people's lives just, you know, in, an impact on their lives for the worse that stuck with them for a long time. Because a lot of my childhood is affected who I was as a young adult and as a, you know, grown adult. And even now to this day, right? So I was with my mom. And then, you know, after something, you know, went down in my childhood with my mom, I actually ended up moving to my dad. And he lived in Southern California, in LA, to be exact. I moved there when I was about 13 or 14. I felt like the situation that happened, I was, you know, basically abandoned by my mother. I felt like the drugs and another man was chosen over me type of thing, which affected me as well. So I went with my dad, and then I go there and my dad's married, and that wasn't the greatest situation. So I was just this lost little soul. Okay. At the age of, you know, 13, 14, I went to my dad in LA, and new place, new family. And just, you know, that was the whole thing. Then from there, I was 13, 14, very young, started out by the time, 14, that was high school. I moved to San Diego when I was 17. And San Diego is from 17 until I moved to Houston. But that's so, that is my home. I love San Diego. And, you know, that's, even though I was not there the beginning of my years, I still consider San Diego my home more than anything, because that's where I pretty much grew up.
2: do you feel like either of those locations where you were living with either parent, were they considered rural, suburban, or were they what some would consider the hood? Like, what was the
1: status? Let me tell you, with my mother, I don't even, a lot of it was probably hood. I don't know. I don't even remember half the stuff. I went to so many schools, at elementary schools. I can't even, I envy those that can say, oh, I went to, you know, so-and-so elementary school, like all their childhood. I moved so much. I have no idea where I lived half the time, if it was hood, if it was not hood. And even if it was hood, I probably didn't even know what a hood

0: got dragged to the prison, and there was times when we got dragged. And then this is part of my physical abuse, though. We used to go to the prison to, when they used to have, I don't know if they still do it now, but it was called family visits, right? Where the whole family goes and stays in an apartment for the weekend, blah, blah, blah, blah.
1: Oh, wow.
0: And okay. So we would go there, and he would like beat our ass for stuff that we did, I guess, since the last visit. Like, oh yeah, it was crazy.
2: So he was still trying to pretend to be a father figure.
0: Exactly.
2: Know?
0: Yes. So, but that was the only stability I had in that in my childhood with my mom, as far as where I lived. I was just, you know, all over the place. So, and then when I moved to my dad, you know, he lived in LA, and there was stability there. Unfortunately, I did not stay within that too long. I think I was there about 2 years before I left there and went with is now my first ex-husband. So there you go.
1: Okay. How is your relationship now with both parents?
0: Me and my daddy, I love my daddy. He is, he's in LA still. And oh my God, when I say this, I guess this makes, I'm old too, but my daddy is 70. Oh my God, he'll be 77 this year.
1: Oh, wow.
0: Yeah, he'll be 77. And he's, he's awesome. I love him. And I don't see him as often as I, matter of fact, he has not. I've been in Houston for 10 years. I haven't seen him. He hasn't came to Houston not once since I've lived here. And Houston was one of his favorite cities to visit. But we talk, you know, and so I love my daddy. My mother is, she actually stays with me now. And with people, you know, if anybody out there knows how that is. So the thing with my mother is, you know, so much of my childhood, she was on drugs, okay, addicted to drugs. And she's been clean for about a little over 20 years now, you know, shout out to her. But I've also been blind for 20 years now. So right before I went blind, she got clean. And so now it's almost like, I don't know, she needs me to need her, I guess. And so I have, she's one of those ones, and I'm sure my listeners, you have heard us complain about those people that, you know, want to over help you and do this and do that because, you know, they need you and you can't do this and you can't, and my mother is one of them.
1: Who were you before blindness? What was your career? What type of individual were you?
0: I went blind when I was 30. So I did, you know, I lived a pretty full life. But I had, you know, been married. I was a mother. I was a mother of four. My main career was customer service. I did that. But really, who I was then, I was not really a nice person. I don't think I was who I was intended to be. I was a very bitter, angry person. I was very shallow and vain person. I had a whole bunch. I was ugly, honestly. I'm just gonna say that. I was ugly.
2: And she just means on the inside, and she's always been pretty. That's not what she means.
0: But you know what? Being blind, that's what matters to me. I don't care what you look like on the outside, because you can be the ugliest person ever, but still be very beautiful to me. You know what I'm saying? And definitely. So even though my outside shell, which was part of my vainness, right? Because I put a lot into how I looked. But, you know, I had been married for 10 years. I went through a very, very toxic relationship that was filled with domestic violence. I was a battered woman. Well, you know what? I found out later that it was. You know those women that say, you know, oh, this is not domestic violence because I always,
2: you're fighting back.
0: Uh-huh, yeah, exactly. Yeah. It took me a long time to realize this, but even though I started the physical part of it, because I was very hot-tempered, very mouthy. I have a mouth on me that is,
2: That's probably New York, Puerto Rican.
0: I was very mouthy. And so, you know, I probably instigated a lot of the things that happened. Now, this was somebody who was, you know, he was a cheater and cheated. And I was with this person for 10 years, right? And this was

0: my second husband, actually, because my first one was my, you know, childhood sweetheart. But I didn't really do, you know, too much with that. I think that was still part of me growing up. And that I was with my, with him, I think, too, because I was, I found in him and in his family that love that I had been looking for so long. Right. And so that's where I was home. And I had two children with him, actually. So when I got to my second one in this relationship, I was not that I still liked me then. I felt like I was still kind of a kind-hearted, soft-hearted person. And dealing with that 10 years with that toxic, abusive relationship, it hardened me. Hardened me to a point that that's when I started. And I, at that point, I didn't not like me then, because I, you know, I still thought I was the, you know. but looking back, I see that's where it started. And that relationship that made me a very shattered person as far as having any faith in love and marriage and happiness and happily ever after type of stuff. So that was that. I was a I was a partier. I used to go out to the clubs quite a bit. And then I would, but then I also had, you know, fun, you know, family time, because I was also a mother. I was also a team mom of my kids, you know, football team. I did all the, you know, sports with my kids. I did that. So it was almost like I was two people back then as well. Because during the day, I was just, I went to work every day, got home from work, took my kids to practice, you know, put my kids to bed, and then I was going to the club type of thing. So that was, and that was in between the marriage that I had, because we would, that toxic relationship, we would break up. And I would catch him cheating. We'd break up for a month, 2-3 months. I would take him back, which was toxicity in itself. And people were like, well, why do you keep taking him back? You're stupid. But what people don't realize is I took him back because that's what worked for me. Right. And it kind of answers a lot of to who I am now and why I am now with the relationships, because, it worked for me in the fact that when I wanted to be in a relationship, in a healthy, happy life, it lasted. And that usually came when I would take him back. And then the beginning for that month, it was what I wanted. And then once he got back to doing the cheating again, then I would kick him out. And now I'm alone again and single again and happy. And when I got tired of being single, then I would take him back. So you know, it was a mess. I just, I'm telling you, toxicity at its finest. Okay. You know, other than that, I, you know, like I said, a mom, a wife, and kind of living my two little lives, but I was just a bitter, angry person.
1: So now, like, we've gone through this pre-blindness stage. And where were you in life when you started to lose your sight? Like, were you in a marriage then? How many kids did you have at that time? How old were you?
0: When I discovered I was having problems with my eyes, which, by the way, explained, I had got into quite a few car accidents.
1: Okay. Wow. Okay.
0: And I didn't put this with this after at this time, but I was sitting in the sitting at home, and I went to rub my eye, and I covered my good eye, and so when I was covering my eye, I realized that I couldn't see anything out of one eye. Okay. And so it was crazy, because I never, you know, I didn't think anything about it. But remember that toxic relationship I told you that I was in? Right. Mm-hmm. I had thought that my vision loss originally was from that, because when I discovered that I couldn't see out of one eye, the night before that happened, there was a very physical altercation between him and I, to the point where we were driving and he reached out and punched the side of, you know, punched my eye, which I now I called my bad eye, because that's the eye that I couldn't see in. And I hit the window, the passenger window, so hard that I actually blacked out. And so when the next day, when I did that, you know, I'm just like, I can't see. And so, you know, naturally I'm thinking like, he done knocked my sight out my eye. Right. So,
1: but were you still sitting at the house with where he
0: girl,
1: was?
0: Girl, after that, girl, I had stop it. See, there you go. Look at you. At this point, after when I realized that the makeup had already happened, we were back in, oh, I love him so much stage. Okay. Right. So, so yeah, that's what's crazy. And I'm telling you, girl, just looking back at some of it, this is why when people tell me about these relationships and situations, I don't judge anyone, because
1: right.
0: I mean, trust me, I've been there. I know what you're going through. I know. So, but yeah, so no, we were good. And to the point where when I went to the doctor, because I went to the regular eye doctor, and then they sent me to the specialist, and who was right by my side? He was right with me, you know, helping me, you know, go through this. And so we get into the doctor's office, and she's like, you know, we just can't understand and can't figure out why, you know, what's the problem is, what it is. And so I was tested for, I mean, I got tested for so many things. I can tell you what I didn't have. I got spinal taps. I had blood. Everything, you know, there was nothing. Lupus, they tried to, you know, say it was for anything, but everything was negative. So finally, I'm like, I wanted to figure out a way to try to ask her if this hit that he did, you know, the way that he hit me could, you know, I'm trying to tell her that, you know, this could be the reason, right? But
1: right.
0: Of course he's with me.
1: He's right there. So.
0: And I'm in my, and, but even if he wasn't, I'm still in my, in love, you know, I was still happy with him. So I wasn't, yeah, he wasn't the abuser at that time. He was my husband. Right. So, and so I even told her, I said, you know, last week, my little lying self, see, this is what God don't like ugly, but whatever. I said last week I was at the bowling alley, and because I used to bowl quite a bit. I love bowling. I was at the bowling alley, and there was some, you know, I went to the lane to throw my ball, and I slipped really, really hard. I slipped and I hit my head really hard on the floor, and I blacked out. Because that is how hard, I mean, could you imagine how hard that hit would be, right? I was just trying to think of something that would be equivalent to how hard I hit this window in this car that was caused by my loving husband. Okay.
1: Right.
0: So, and then she was like, no, that would not cause this, you know, this is not, you know, that we would see something different, or, you know, so she told, but even though I still, you know, after that was still, because I would blame him every time we got to an argument, you made me go blind, you made me lose sight out of my eye and all this type of stuff, right? And so then when she said that, he was like, well, I didn't do that, the doctor told you it wasn't that, and you know, so that became that. But you couldn't tell me nothing. I still believed it was him. I still
1: don't know,
0: believe
1: I think
0: that
1: I might well still believe it too.
0: I did right, exactly. So so anyways, that happened in 99.
1: Okay.
0: In 1999.
1: And that's the first eye, right?
0: That was the first eye. Now, we couldn't figure out what it was. We couldn't figure out anything. Because I could see still and still, you know, function, I just let it go. I was tired of being, we couldn't figure out what it was. We couldn't figure out anything. Because I could see still and still, you know, function, I just let it go. I was tired of being, we didn't know. So I let it go. So from there into from 99 to 2004, I lived with, you know, sight with one eye. And this is where all those accidents would come. My kids will tell you, I mean, thank God I never, you know, hurt anybody, my kids, myself. But, you know, there was a few accidents that I was in. From, you know, my sight that started before I realized I couldn't get sighted. But, you know, I wore glasses on my one good eye, just as I see stuff that was far away and stuff like that. And that's when in 2004, I was driving And you know how you have the yellow, green,

0: green and red light on the thing. Well, when I'm driving, it was no colors on it.
1: Oh, wow.
0: It was just lights. And lucky I knew what, you know, where the red, green, and light, because if it just was based on colors. So it started. So I started thinking, I was like, well, you know what, let me go. I think I need to go to, you know, LensCrafter and get my a new prescription, because these glasses ain't working the way they used to. So when we get to, I get to the doctor's office, and you know how they do the, which one is better, this one or this one? This one,
1: yes,
0: or this
1: one? Yes, okay. Yes.
0: Well, there was never any difference. It all, nothing worked. It was all the same.
1: Wow. Okay.
0: So I go back to work, and, you know, I'm making stuff on my computer big, and, you know, that only lasted for five days. On that fifth day, which was a Friday night, which I'll never forget. And
1: let's take some time gone. Because I want you to, because you've told us how toxic this relationship was, but I need my listeners to know how bad things can actually get in a relationship. You know, sometimes you need to pay attention to this maybe.
0: Yeah.
1: A reason to really get out and stop. So walk our listeners through what specifically you were doing when you went blind.
0: All right. I laugh because it's embarrassing. but this was how my relationship was with him. Ladies, when I tell you, you know, I had the biggest cheater ever. That's all he did. Our whole relationship was cheat. And I was just always, you know, calling, reaching up, checking his phone, doing all that stuff, which is probably the reason why I do not do that stuff to this day. Like, if a man gonna cheat, he gonna cheat. But you couldn't tell me that then, because you wasn't about to cheat on me then, right? So it was Friday night, and it was 2 a.m, and I'm at home, probably blowing his phone up because he was not home. And one of my girlfriends called me and told me that he was at a club downtown, and he was there with another woman. Okay. Now, you know, a smart person would have, you know, especially one that could barely see, would have just, you know, dealt with that when he got home. Well, not me. I jumped in my car and I was going to that club. And that is what I was doing when I went blind. I was driving on a highway at 90 miles per hour. And this is no joke. I lost my sight totally right then and there on the freeway going 90 miles per hour.
1: Wow.
0: So it just gone.
1: It sounds so scary.
0: Oh my, I've never been so afraid in my life. Like that, especially because I was going so fast. And luckily, no, it ain't luck. It's thank God. It was 2 o'clock in the morning because there wasn't too many cars on there. And then the other thing was that the highway, it was 94 highway for all my, you know, San Diegans and that know. that highway ends. It turns into a street, like it, you know, with stoplights at some point. I don't know what it was. Nothing but God. I'm sorry. People are like, well, what'd you do? And I'm like, I slowed down and pulled over. Well, I slowed down and veered because I don't even know where I was pulling over to. Right. I don't know. I was in the fast lane and I started feeling it slope down towards the, you know, when it turns into the street. Now, the crazy part is when it turns into the street, there's cars that are parked on the side. So I'm even freaking out more. But, you know, by the grace of God, I stopped and I called 911. And, you know, I'm in the middle of the street. I cannot see. And they're like, well, what do you know? Of course, I don't know if they thought
1: they probably thought you were drunk or something.
0: Yeah, exactly. I was like, no, I can't see, you know? And so, but here's the crazy part. Even while I'm calling 911, why am I still trying to call this fool?
1: And tell him what's going on.
0: That should have been the least of my concerns, you know? But nope, I was still
1: trying to call him. Isn't that Usher that say, you got it bad?
0: Yeah. Yes. So So yeah, so that is the final stage of my blindness. So that's when I lost it completely.
1: Okay. And you still at that time had only 4 kids, correct?
0: Yes.
1: Mm-hmm. And what marriage were you on then?
0: That was number 2.
1: 2 of how many?
0: Really? 2 yeah. of 4. Okay. So okay. I have been married 4 times.
1: Wow.
0: Yes, I have.
1: Okay, we're going to dig blind, into that.
0: Look, 2 and 2. 2 blind and 2 sighted. Okay,
1: I didn't know that part.
0: No, for me, not the people. I've only been married to sighted men, but I was blind
1: twice. Exactly.
0: Okay, right, exactly.
1: Okay. Just back to the transition from going blind. Like, what was your support system like at that time? Because, like, I'm sure your kids were still fairly young.
0: Yeah.
1: Like, how did you deal with the transition? Did you go through any therapy or get any assistance with trying to transition to this new lifestyle now?
0: Not right away. So like many of us, which I found out, you know, later, which is why I do what I do now. But when I first went blind, I didn't know of any services out. I didn't know of anything. I didn't know anything was out there for me or us. I didn't know any blind people. I didn't know that blind people could thrive. I honestly thought my life was over. I really did. Of course, we all mourn per se in our own time, in our own ways, right? And I mourned the loss of my sight in a way of depression, a deep depression. Okay. And the crazy thing is my husband at the time, actually straightened up for a minute during this time for me. And
1: you probably scared him too.
0: Or either that, or he was doing stuff and I just wasn't investigative enough because of what I was going through, my own thing. So either he hid it well, which he never really did. So I doubt it was that, because that's not what it was. But he was actually, you know, and so I always, you know, even though it was a very toxic relationship, and during that time, and I guess when I needed him the most, he was actually there for me. Now, that didn't really last too long, because as soon as he figured out I was okay, he was back to the same old thing. So, but thank you, you know, who you are, for at least giving me that time, you know, and making me feel as if everything was going to be okay in that moment. And everybody's different. And I don't want people to think that there is a specific time frame that you have to figure it out and get it together. Right.
1: But right.
0: For 6 months after I went blind, and actually I could see, like, I went outside, it was about, I can see like a big old, if a car was there, I can see a car. To about, you know, about nine months later, I lost that sight, and it went really even worse completely. You know, I used to be able to write with a very big marker and hold it up to my face, and I'd be able to see the numbers or something. But that went away about 9 months after. And there's a funny story behind that too. Remind me if you remember of that. So anyways, about 6 months, I cut out everybody, friends, family. Nobody, I didn't want to see anybody. I wouldn't talk to anybody, nothing. It was just me and my kids and my husband, whoever was in, lived in my home. That's who I dealt with. And that is it. But even with my kids, I didn't even come out my room hardly. Like, they would come in my room. I mean, I was just sunk into a depression. I don't even think I bathed like the way that I should. Like, I just, girl, my life was over. Who cares? Bathing? I don't care. I don't care if I don't smell good. I'm about to, you know, my life is over. I did not care about anything, which was sad because I had 4 young kids, you know?
1: Right.
0: And, but, you know, so the turning point for that was when my youngest child at the time, my youngest child was 5 when I went blind. And, he came into the room, and it was just me and him at the house. And he said, you know, Mommy, I'm hungry. And something just clicked in me. And I said, are you really going to sit here and, you know, let your kids starve, or let your kids see you crumble at the first, you know, the sight of, you know, the obstacle or the challenge. Is this what you want your kids to see? How you are? And so right then and there, it just popped in my head. And I'm like, you know what? It's a wrap. It's over. It's done. I am no longer, I'm about to live this life. I'm blind. So what? It could be worse. And we're about to do this. So I told my son, I said, you know what, son? We gonna make you something to eat. And you know what's funny? Because he was like, "You're not gonna call dad." And that even made me feel even more stupid. You know, like, what the hell I'm gonna call him for? No, we about to do this. I said, you know what? I just need you to tell. Well, come on, let's go. So I went and I was like, "What's this? Oh, that's this. This that." You know. And so when I did that, I'm like, "Oh no, we about to fix this up." So that gave me when I did it and I, you know, my son's sitting down eating. I'm like, okay, I did it. Hold on. We got this. And so from there, I started saying, you know, doing stuff like, you know, we're about to mark these. I knew about, you know, marking up my kitchen and doing all that before I even went to the Center for the Blind, right? Because I'm like, we're about to make this house blind people friendly, a blind person friendly right now. I put dots and stuff. I put tape on different things. And so I started cooking. I started cleaning. I started washing my kids' clothes. I started just living. I became a mother again. I became a wife again in that moment. And without my son coming in there to tell me he was hungry, I don't know how long it would have took, but I'm glad he did it. And I'm glad I only had to do that for 6 months. So,
1: wow. Yeah, it's a lot of people that I know that, you know, take a lot longer than that to transition.
0: I have to catch myself because, you know, I work a lot with many, you know, blind people now that have gone blind, and I have to catch myself because I look at them and I'm like, 3 years, girl, you should be like, this is not new to you anymore. Come on now, you know,
1: and right.
0: I have to catch myself because that's not fair. I can't expect people to be like me. People, I don't care how much you tell somebody, girl, you're just blind. You could do it. No, if they don't see it for themselves. Yeah. And I have to remember, you know, I like to encourage and, you know, put nudge a little bit, but I cannot expect anybody to come into this and this acceptance when they're not ready in my time. It's not in my time and it's not in any of our times. It's in each individual's time when they reach that acceptance level. I've said this before, I'm going blind has made me, I feel, a better person. I did not love myself. I didn't love me before I went blind. And I think that maybe that 6 months gave me some, you know, some thought. I don't know what it was, but I had to grow to love me, I guess. But one thing I did realize is I like me so much better, the person I became after going blind, than I did before I was blind. That bitter, angry person that, you know, going through what I went through with this blindness, it's changed me so much. And I definitely love me now. I do that. But what it has also done is it's pushed me and inspired me to be better and be a better person and to help others and to want to see others be successful in their blind journeys, because it's tough. It's tough, especially losing sight all at once. You know, thank you to my son that got me out of my rut, right? And from there was just no stopping me. That's when I went to the Center for the Blind. I did that, you know, but, and this is another thing I tell people, you will not understand the full abilities that you have as a blind person until you get around those blind people. Right. Because right. You have to see it. So, and even then, I mean, I went to school, I did the center, you know, independent living center for a little bit, which was, you know, just locally. I never went to any blind school or anything, but then from there I said, you know what, I want to go back to school. I want to go to college. So I got a associate's degree in psychology, and I did that. I did an associate's because honestly, I didn't think I could do it at all. You know, and I did that online. And you know what? For those of you who think online degrees are a joke, baby, let me tell you, online, if you can do an online degree, you're awesome, because those things are so hard. I even tried, before I went blind, I tried an online degree as a sighted person and failed. I quit. So I did this online degree, which was very crazy. Okay. But I knew going for a 4-year, I needed to see some, I'm a type of person who's driven by, achievements, right? 4 years was just too long for me to see success and to keep me going. So I broke it down to the 2-year. And so I did the online, I did that, graduated. I had that. Then I went back later and went for the degree in human services, which, you know, that I did the 2 years in 2 years, but the second 2 years was spread out to about 5 years. Sad to say, but, you know, it wasn't really the blindness part. It was just life and everything else. You know, it was just, you know, thing. But when I tell you,
1: life was just life in her.
0: It was. And, but going in, when I, the first time I did a in-person course, I was like, I can't do online. And it's crazy because when I moved to Houston, I did have to do majority online because of the fact that they did not offer the program that I was in Houston. So I still had to do online classes. So I still, as a blind person, even though I was thriving, and I thought that I was an independent person, I had started, when I was in California, I'd started a nonprofit organization for inner city girls, youth. And I did that in that, you know, was as a blind person, of course, you know, you get the, oh my God, you're so amazing. So I got a lot of those for all of that. But the thing about that, though, honestly, is that I was not as independent and confident as I thought or that people may have seen. Okay. I was very ashamed of my cane. I did not use my cane. I was, embarrassed of it. That was probably still the vainness in me, because I just felt like I was too cute to have a cane. You know, I mean, I don't want people looking at me. I don't. And so
1: for that reason.
0: No. And for 12 years, I was blind. I was that blind, independent person that wasn't really as independent as I thought. Okay. When I moved to Houston and I seen blind people like me, because I used to actually work at the Braille Institute in San Diego, and I was around blind people, but none of them were like me. It wasn't really my peers. And so I'm like, dang, this is my blind life. This is what I have to look forward to. Just, I'm still alone in this. Right. And when I moved to Houston, I met a bunch of blind people like me, and so they would say stuff like, I'm going to the store. We're going to the bar. We're going to the movies. And, you know, my question was like, oh, who's taking you? And they're like, I'm taking myself. I'm like, and you know, I'm like, by yourself? You know, like, what? I'm like, girl, yes. What are you talking about? I'm like, no, oh, I don't go. No. And to this day, and I will say this to whoever, when people ask what my greatest accomplishment was, my greatest accomplishment was going to Walmart by myself. And I have never felt so good and proud of myself in that moment when I did that. And let me tell you, when I did that, once I got my Metro and then with the cane too, I said, and I don't care what people think about this cane. I'm about to, hey, I'll just make sure I look cute every time I walk out with this cane, but this cane is my eyes. And baby, I won't go nowhere. If I don't have my cane, I feel like I'm just like, I always say I feel blind without my cane. And I'm sure my listeners probably know this, but you know, cause I talk about it a lot about being with a sighted person, you know, a sighted husband. You know, I told you, I mean, all of my husbands were sighted, but the last husband was sighted. And honestly, it was a big problem for me to be with him. And this is the crazy part, because he was actually a very good man. He was a good husband. He was a provider. You know, he never tried to make me feel less than about my blindness. And he, you know, respected me as his wife and as the head of our household and everything, but grow up with society, you know, being with a sighted person as a blind woman, I always felt inferior, right? No matter what, because I am, you can see, I cannot. So however you make me feel, my mind would not let me get over the fact that I will never be equal to you, you know? And that is how I felt about that. And the cake was taken, you know, when he gets out the car and goes around to open my door, which, by the way, he is just a gentleman and does that for anybody just because he's a gentleman, not because I'm blind, right? Mm-hmm. He goes over to open the car, and the lady in the car, there's an older couple in the car next to us parked, and, oh, God is going to bless you. That's what she tells him. And I'm just sitting there like, bless him. What are you talking about? God needs to bless me for putting up with him. I take care of him. Right? And so that's what I'm thinking. But guess what? No matter, I can think and say that all day long, but society is never going to see that. They're always going to see that this man is helping or taking care of this blind woman. And honestly, you know, that was the end of my marriage. I just could not be with him anymore because I felt like it would stunt who I am because of society and all that stuff. Not that it's a good thing, because I, you know, that those are my own insecurities and my own issues. But I had always said I would never date a blind person. Because the same, well, what could a blind person do for me? You can't do nothing for me. I need somebody that's going to be able to do this. The same stuff I'm fussing about now is what I relied on for a blind person to do, right? Mm-hmm. I'm sorry, a sighted person to do, you know, to take me here and do this. I need somebody that could see. After that, and then hit me in reality. And so now my standpoint is flipped. And now I will not be with another sighted person. I refuse to be with the sighted man, which is why I will only, you know, date and deal with blind people, because it's just not, I need that relatability. I need that equality.
1: So one quick question before we get into this dating and your views of love. Was this fourth marriage, if you listeners listen to the past episode, was this fourth marriage the one where you was the preacher's wife?
0: No, that was marriage number three.
1: All right.
0: That was marriage number three. For those of you that are keeping track, okay?
2: All righty. I guess I got to stay tuned to find out more what's going to happen with this story.
0: Yes, there is so much more. And for those of you who are still with us and took the time to sit there and listen to my story, I really appreciate you. And you know, next week will be the part two. Don't forget, though, the other things that we have coming to the table. And we just want to make sure if anybody wants to join the BVI roundtable, which will be coming back in the next couple of weeks.
2: Don't be scared, y'all.
0: Please come visit us. Yes, at the table. And we also are going to be launching our BTT Awards. Please look out for that. That is coming within the next week or two. Those will be out.
2: The categories and our nominations, man. Let's appreciate our community, you know, those that we have around. Let's get the flowers now, you know what I'm talking about?
0: Absolutely. Thank you all, listeners, and we'll see you all next week.
2: Be blessed, y'all.
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4: Good evening. This evening, look for clear skies. Tonight, expect clear skies with a low near 77. Tuesday, expect sunshine with a high near 86. Tuesday night, there TS a slight chance of rain with a low near 76. Wednesday, expect sunshine with a high near 87. Get your weather every hour right here on Mind's Eye Radio, your virtual newsstand.
5: In Belleville and Fairview Heights, it's partly cloudy and 86 degrees. In Granite City, it's sunny and 87 degrees.
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7: This is Soledad O'Brien from CNN with Do the Right Thing, a program that challenges young people to take an active part in stopping violence in their lives. We can't always stop others from being violent, but that doesn't mean we're powerless, as Donna, a high school student from Hawaii, writes about in this essay.
8: It's easy for people to say violence needs to end. We have to do our part to stop violence where it starts. When we talk about violence and we say it needs to stop, go into the bathroom and look into the mirror. That's where it needs to start. It is said that violence goes from generation to generation. I believe that. But I also believe cycles can be broken. It can be broken when the victims say, "Stop. I control my future. Only I can erase the hate that surrounds me." Violence was all around me. I saw it on TV, on the street, and at home. And I saw it in myself. I made a decision to let go of my past and start off fresh. Violence needs to be tackled head on, as does a linesman at a football game. Violence either tackles you or you can stand up proud and carry on. We need to love ourselves enough to say, "No, I'm not going to hit her." I think of it this way, that my life is too important to lose. Like the poet Dylan Thomas says, "I will not lay myself down to die. When I go to my grave, my head will be high. I made a choice to start off fresh and learn."
7: 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I'm Soledad O'Brien.
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3: My name is Gail. I'll be reading to you from the St. Louis Business Journal. Today is Monday, July the 13th, 2026. Chrysalis Biosciences settles $1.2 million dispute. Creditors had tried to force the firm into a Chapter 7 bankruptcy. Chrysalis Biosciences, Inc., and the five creditors that forced the company into an involuntary Chapter 7 bankruptcy case have reached a settlement and are asking a federal judge to dismiss the case, according to a joint court filing. The joint motion, filed June the 30th in U.S. Bankruptcy Court for the Southern District of Illinois, said the parties have resolved the claims that prompted the involuntary bankruptcy petition filed on February 27. They have executed a settlement agreement requiring Chrysalis to pay the petitioning creditors a combined total of about $1.2 million. The involuntary petition was brought by American Boiler Services Incorporated, Miracle Supply Company Incorporated, Reinhold Electric Incorporated, HTH Companies Incorporated, and TAS Technical Consulting, and sought $1.1 million. Under the settlement, Chrysalis agreed to pay American Boiler Services $186,545, Miracle Supply Company $159,556, Reinhold Electric $384,310, HTH Companies $383,424, TAS Technical Consulting $82,349. The settlement amount is $73,661 higher than what the five companies sought in the involuntary bankruptcy petition. The difference is interest on the amount to be paid to the five companies and attorney fees from previous mechanics lien litigation against Chrysalis in St. Clair County, Illinois Circuit Court, said Spencer Desai, founding partner of the Desai Law Firm, LLC, who represents the five creditor companies. Those amounts were not outlined in the settlement. The companies alleged that Chrysalis, a subsidiary of Georgia-based BioPrincipia, had not paid them $1.1 million for construction materials and services. Chrysalis Biosciences is retrofitting a shuttered ethanol plant at 231 Monsanto Avenue in Sauget, Illinois. The company is focused on developing and licensing processes to produce low-carbon fuels and chemicals from